life. We thank you, Father, for your presence with us. And right now, we pray in humility that you'll be the one to speak to us, to touch our hearts, to transform us. And may this transformation last for eternity. May it be for your glory. We pray in Jesus' name and Mary's, Lord, and we thank you. Amen. So, we talked about the basics, the foundation of Christian life. And we said that it starts with confession. And we said that confession influences everything that follows. You cannot even change before you confess. It's like you cannot get the right treatment before you get the right diagnostic. If you would go to a doctor, and regardless if you have a headache, or a legs ache, or a back ache, or a stomach pain, or an infection, the doctor always will say ibuprofen. It doesn't work that way. It has to be a right diagnostic in order to get the right prescription. Confession shows what the problem is and where the change needs to happen. You cannot do surgery on your leg if you have shoulder problem. It has to be the right location in order to do the right fixing. Confession would establish the problems that we have, the need for forgiveness, and where our life needs to change. And so, saying that, I said that confession influences worship. Basically, worship is not only Sabbath, it's every day. I rarely see people changed in Sabbath, but I do see people change when they go in hospital, when they go through an accident, when they go through a divorce, when they go through a tragedy. That's when people rather change. And so, therefore, worship is everywhere, every place. We must always be connected. In fact, we need to understand that worship is to experience God's presence and grace continually. Therefore, in order to experience His presence and grace, we need to confess and to always be basically forgiven, to partake from His grace. We cannot stand in God's presence as long as we live in sin. That doesn't mean that we must be perfect, though we should desire, but it means that we confess and we are forgiven, and we can this way continually benefit of His presence and His grace. That's worship, to stay in God's presence every day, every moment, and never separate from God. As we continue with that, after confession, I need to say something here that is extremely important. People tell me, I confessed, I closed God's presence, I started to pray and to study, and I don't see a change. Well, I don't see a change. How do you know that you don't change? That means that you basically look to yourself. God never called you to look to yourself. God called you to put your eyes on Jesus. When you look to self and you monitor self, you get discouraged, as I said last time. But now we need to understand, when you look to Jesus, something happens that is extremely crucial, and this is where we need to continue. The closer you get to Jesus, the worse you see yourself. So if you feel that you have been praying and studying and you actually are getting worse, that's good news. That means you are closer to Jesus. When we are far from Jesus, the farther we are, the less we understand how we are, the lower our understanding, our wisdom, the lower our power to discern between good and evil in our own wisdom. When we get close to Jesus, compared to Him and His righteousness, we really understand how we really are and what we should change. The closer we get to Jesus, the more aware of our need. Therefore, when you feel worse, it means that you got closer to Jesus. When you feel good about yourself, it means that you are far away from Jesus and you have no concept, no understanding of your real situation and needs. Proud people are far from Jesus. People that get close to Jesus, they are humble. People who judge others, they are far from Jesus. People that get close to Jesus have no more time to judge others. They judge self. You look throughout the Bible again and again, constantly. Those who get close to Jesus, they collapse, as I said last time. Isaiah,
He says in

The first five chapters. Woe to those who build hopes. Woe to those who wake up early and go to sleep late. Woe to those, and woe, woe, again and again, condemning others, pointing fingers like a machine gun towards others. But in after five chapters, he has a vision of God. When he sees God in his holiness, in his temple, and the angels surrounding him, covering themselves and singing, holy, holy, holy, compared to God's righteousness and holiness, and the earthquake and the temple and the smoke and everything, he sees himself. And instead of saying, woe to those around me, oh, look to that church member, look to that lady, look to that man, look to that elder, he sees himself and says, woe to me. I am done. I am dead because I've seen the Lord. When people that goes to Jesus, they see themselves as sinners. So big as Paul, the closer he got to Jesus, the more he says, I am the greatest among sinners. So sinful they see themselves that they say, I am not worth living. I deserve nothing. I know nothing. I can do nothing. I am nobody. My value is only in Jesus. Those people see how they are. Therefore, they see the need. Therefore, they seek Jesus even more and get closer and closer and closer to him. I'm going to give you a quotation that probably I could put it on the screen. There is no need. I'm going to read it slowly. Great Controversy, page 471. There can be no self-exaltation, no boastful claim to freedom from sin on the part of those who walk in the shadow of the cross. Those who live nearest to Jesus discern more clearly the frailty and sinfulness of humanity, and their only hope is in the merits of a crucified and risen Savior. Now, saying that, then the closer you are to Jesus, the more you discern how you are. The claim to be without sin, Great Controversy, page 473. The claim to be without sin, or to be better, or to be right. When we have an argument with somebody, you argue because you think you are right. When you think you are right, that means that you are far from Jesus, because our righteousness in the Bible is as dirty as filthy rugs. The claim to be without sin is evidence that he who makes that claim is far from holy. It is because they have no true conception of the infinite purity and the holiness of God. The greater the distance between God and themselves, the more inadequate his understanding, conception of the divine character, the more righteous they appear in their own eyes. A view of our sinfulness. When you come close to him, you see him, and then you see you. Then you really understand how you are. If you really want to change, you first need to understand who you are. You need to own who you are. When you come close to him and you see how you really are, that makes you understand how desperate need you have for forgiveness and for his power to change you. And that drives you to him, the single one who can pardon. You understand your helplessness. And then you understand God's grace. Then you love Jesus. The reason Mary loved Jesus more than the others is because she was forgiven more and she understood more the value of grace. People that don't understand forgiveness, they don't understand the value of grace. They don't appreciate enough what God has done for them. Therefore, they are unable to forgive others and to show grace. It's like that saying, the more you walk among flowers, the more likely you smell like flowers. Let me translate it. The more you walk among grace, the more likely you share grace. People that don't show forgiveness and tolerance and grace are the people that have not experienced themselves forgiveness and grace. And because they don't understand grace, they may talk about it, but they have never experienced it. Grace, pardon, peace, victory, love, because they don't experience that. They are unable to give it. You cannot give what you don't have. You need to receive it in order to give it. And so people who are unable to forgive others and to show grace, it's because they live a very legalistic life where they condemn their sins in others and they impose others their way of life. They don't understand the value of grace, freedom, trust, love, and so on, forgiveness. The more our sense of need drives us to him, the more exalted views we shall have of his character, and the more we reflect his image. When you go to him and you

see him, then you see how you really are. When you see how you are, you understand the need for pardon. You ask forgiveness. When you see that he forgives you, you love him. When you love him, obedience becomes a privilege. It's like David says, I delight in your law. When David understood how much God forgave him, he would cannot help but obey. And obedience was not, man, I got to do this. Obedience was a privilege. When I do something for my wife, I don't do because I get in trouble. I do because I love her. And it's a joy. And I always say, let me do it for you. Don't do this. It's too hard for you. Let me do it. When we understand grace, we have no problem to obey. And that's not a chore, but a joy. The more we understand that, the more we reflect his image. Now, saying that, I'm going to stop sharing the screen and go back to our presentation. I'm going to explain something here. Okay, we understand that we need to confess. But what is the next point? How do you, after confession, how do you continue to grow? What happens next after confession? What is the next step? Basically, Paul says that, what a wretched man I am, who is going to change me? But then he says, praise be to God that carries me, that helps me. What do you do when you say praise be to God? What do you do? When you confess, the very simple next step is to believe. I'm going to exemplify with a story. And I already told this story quite a few times, so you may know it. That doesn't matter too much. The lesson from the story is important. In one of my districts in the U.S., there was a lady, almost similar with the first story of the man, but different. She was very slim and very tall. I mean, I was like up to here next to her. I was looking like this when I was talking to her, and she was a little bent down. The lady had been an elder for a long time, since she was a young adult until she was 92, still the head elder. And this lady loved the Lord, and she was extremely well-to-do. She owned many stores, and she owned apartments, and she owned this and that. She was very, very affluent, very rich. And this lady gave money to the church. She purchased the building cash down of the church. She purchased the camp meeting grounds, or I don't know what else. And she helped with money for the academy, and she helped with money for the conference, and she helped with money for the church. And she always gave and gave and gave money for mission. But she had a problem understanding love and grace. And she had conflict with people because she wanted things her way. People that don't understand grace don't understand freedom. They may seem not related, not connected, but they are. If I love my wife, I trust my wife and give her freedom. God loves me, and therefore he didn't make me a robot. Because he loves me, he gave me freedom, and he took a risk. But he respects my freedom. When you don't give freedom to your spouse or to somebody, that means that you don't love them and you don't trust them. And so my wife gives me freedom. And I'm going to go a little farther, just a little, though that's not our subject. When you don't trust somebody and don't give them freedom and put them in a box, in a room, in a chain, put so many limits, is because you are not secure of their love. And if they don't stay with you because they love you, even if you force them to stay with you, they would escape eventually. Because if they don't stay because of love, they will not stay because of force. For instance, if my wife wants to keep me from going with somebody else by force, I can sin in my mind. But if I love her, then she doesn't need to keep me. Basically, when you know somebody and you trust somebody and you love somebody, you trust that they are faithful to you because of their love, not because you restrict their freedom. And so God gave us freedom. And people who don't understand love, don't understand freedom, the value, and people who don't understand freedom, they try to restrict themselves and the others, and they replace love with rules that would impose in our freedom. As soon
as you replace love with rules, because you don't have love, you don't feel secure. You don't

feel confident, and then you make rules that would make you feel confident and secure. When you do that, you start losing everything. This lady started to impose her rules on others and the church because she was never secure. And the more she imposed her rules, the more challenges she had with people and pastors. And she would have conflict with them, and they would fight back, and the church was divided. And in fact, when I got there, she told me that she is God. I was like, wow! How I said, joking, because I always joke probably too much, I said, good morning, God, how are you? Nice to meet you. I am Pavel. And she said to me, hey, stop joking. I have power. I'm God for you. I can do whatever I want. I can move you or I can keep you in this district. I said, well, I didn't know that you play chess, you know. You can move me as you move the game, in the game, you know. I said, stop joking. And she said, I moved many pastors before you. And I said, lady, if God wants to move me, I move joyfully. And if God wants me to stay, you move. Oh, she got so angry. And she said, no, no, no, you don't get it. You are nothing. I said, well, I do know that, but you know, I know that God loves me, so it doesn't matter what you say. Well, I didn't argue with her. It was not wise. I just let her talk, and I then went and visited her and brought her food and prayed for her, and somehow we were okay. But she told me, you do what I say, and you'll be well. And she didn't ask anything bad, you know, but she just liked people to obey her. You do what I say, and you'll have a good life here. You don't do what I say, and you move. Well, one time, we had board meeting, as many other times. And in the board, we talked about fixing some things in the church. I said, no, we don't fix this, we fix that. And everybody looked to her. And they were quiet. And they said, okay, let's vote about this. Should we vote yes or no? And she did that. And everybody voted yes. And next vote, she did that. And everybody voted no. And I said, are you kidding me? I said, don't you have a spine? Vote your vote. Don't vote what she says. Oh, she looked at me and says, young man, do you want to leave because we don't need you in the board? She was the alpha cow. The alpha cow is the leader cow. All cows follow the alpha cow. Nobody would argue. They go wherever the alpha cow goes. And so we had another meeting. And in that meeting, we talked about sending some money in mission to India. And she says to them, how much money do we have in the bank? And they said, about 60,000. And she said, send everything. And they said, but we need to fix the roof. We need to fix the water heater. We need to fix this and that. That church, that is a big church, not like our small church. 300 members. We have only 90 people. That church sent 3,000. That church that is 600 members, they sent 3,000. That church that is north and is very big, they sent 3,000. Why would we send 60? Let's send 5 or 10, but not 60, because we need money. Who gave you the money? Who purchased the church? Who purchased the AC unit? Who purchased the organ? Who purchased the... You sent all the money. You do what I say. If not, I will not give you a penny. In fact, you are going to die with all my money. And they all said, okay, okay, we'll send it all. And I said, listen carefully. Let's put it to vote. But one of them shook his head like, "What? It doesn't matter what we vote. We vote what she says." I said, let's make it private. Vote on a piece of paper. Oh, when we voted on a piece of paper, it was against her that we don't send more than 3,000. She got so angry. She stood up and she says, I'm going to teach you a lesson. And she took her cell phone. And she called the conference. And she says, listen, how much do you owe for the construction of the academy? And the voice said, we owe so much, a big amount. We talk about over a million, 1.4, 1.5, I don't remember, $1 million. I said, I'm going to write you a check. I don't know how much it was. Could have been only 600,000 or 800,000 or a million or more. That's not important. I said, I'm going to send you a check if you move this pastor. I felt so good. Nobody ever put so much value on me. I mean, can you imagine around $1 million for me? People will not pay for me, not even 10,000, you know? And so I felt so good. But then the voice from the other end, from the conference office, said, we are so sorry you feel that way, but we just brought him there. You need to learn to work with your pastor. We are not going to move him. Oh, then I'm not going to send you any money. She got so angry. And then she started to call the church members. Hey, are you with me or against me? And she started to divide the church in two. And some people started to come.

Pastor, we are on your side against her. I told them, I said, in the church, there are no sides. It's only God's side. And when we fight each other, we divide the church. None of us are good. Only God is good. Jesus loved and prayed for those who crucified him. Stop fighting her. Start praying for her. God loves her just as he loves you. He doesn't love you more than her. You have defects and I have defects just as he does, as she does. Nobody is perfect. Stop fighting her. Stop criticizing her. Let's not spend our energy fighting each other. Nehemiah says, I cannot come down the wall. I have more important things to do. I'm not going to come down to spend my energy fighting. I have more important things to do. I have to give Bible studies. I have to visit the sick. I have to visit people who don't attend church. I have to do evangelism. Let's spend our energy in doing mission, not fighting. And so I said, we have no groups in the church. And if she wants to fight, she needs somebody to fight with. If there is nobody to fight with, there is no war because she cannot fight alone. And so I said, there will be no war in my church. They got a message. But then she started to make my life miserable. And she would hunt me every sermon, whatever I said. She would say, well, you said that we should not keep Sabbath. No, I didn't. I said that we should keep, but if you keep Sabbath, yet you don't have an experience, a connection with Christ, a life of prayer and study, it doesn't help you just because you don't work on Saturday. Basically, lazy people keep holy every day because they never work. It doesn't help you because you don't work. You need to have a connection with God. Sabbath is that you connect, you worship God, not only that you go to church and you don't work. And so that's what I said. But she would misinterpret, twist my words, and they should call the conference and call the union, and she would send letters against me, and she was hunting me every day, every Sabbath, every sermon, every word. And when you tell the story, it seems easy, but when you go through the story, it gives you stomach pain and headaches, and every board became painful, and every Sabbath became painful just to see her. And to be honest, I didn't like her anymore. And my wife and I started to pray, and we prayed for the church, and we prayed for her, and I could not even pray for her. I would say, Lord, help that evil lady. I could not even say her name. I didn't like her anymore. I hated her so much that I could not even pray by name for her. But as we prayed, my wife told me, you need to love her. You are not better than anybody else. She says, other pastors, some of them had a fight with her because they actually allowed the feelings to get in the way. And they are not like the shepherd to love the sheep. They didn't love her to the point of self-sacrifice. Jesus sacrificed self for his enemies. If you want to be like him, you sacrifice self for her. But she's wrong. Doesn't matter. You are not right either. You are right when you allow Jesus to be right and you sacrifice self as he did. So my wife would tell me, you need to love her. I said, well, you can love her. Well, you are the pastor, honey. And so my wife would tell me again and again to love her and to pray for her. We started to pray for her, and we prayed for her salvation, and we prayed that God would take care of the church, and we prayed for this and that. And after 3 months, she fell on ice, and she broke her hip and her arm. She lived a few more days, a week or so, and she died. I didn't pray for that, by the way. But when she broke her hip, she went in the hospital. And my wife said to me, go and visit her. I said, well, I have hard time to visit her. And my wife said, you better go. When you go, don't go empty-handed. Bring some flowers. Treat her as you treat your family. I said in my mind, give me a break. Okay. So I went to Aldi because it's the cheapest store.

year for you? You cannot be a pastor. You should get out of ministry. I said, why should I get out of ministry? My says, well, if you don't know to love those who hate you, to love those who love you, it's easy. Everybody does that. But Jesus called you to love those who hate you. You cannot be a pastor unless you learn this lesson. God put her here for you. You need to grow or get out of ministry. Now, I'm more for that second, you know. But I knew that she was right. And Molly says, we have visitors. We don't have time to talk about that. Go in the backyard and pray until God will change your heart. You need to repent. You cannot help her before you change. You cannot extend grace before you understand grace. You cannot forgive her before you understand forgiveness. You need to go in the backyard. I went in my garden and I started to pray. I said, Lord, forgive me. I cannot understand grace. I am unable to extend grace. I am unable to love her. Please forgive me. And instead of praying for her, I prayed myself for repentance. And I said, I'm unable to show love because I don't understand love. I need your love, Lord. And as I said that, as I confessed my problem and I accepted forgiveness, a paragraph came into my mind that says that if you believe, you have them. A Bible verse and then a paragraph where it says that as you believe, you allow God to work for you. And I put it in my words. That by faith, we grasp the promises of God and make them real in our life. So I said, Lord, I believe that you have forgiven me. I believe. And as I said that, God impressed me to go back to hospital. So I went back in the house and my wife says, hey, I prepare cookies. And you go back and give her cookies. Now, my wife prepared some of the best Romanian cookies. And I said, you are funny. When I asked you yesterday to prepare the cookies, she said, tomorrow, I don't have time. But now for her, for my enemy, you prepared the cookies. But for me, you didn't. I says, honey, you need to love people as you love yourself. So take the cookies and go to her. So I took the cookies. And she says, don't come back before you save her, because you, before you pray for her, before you help her understand God. She said, okay. I went praying all the way to hospital. I parked the car. I got there. I put the cookies behind my back so she would not throw them in my head, because those were very precious cookies, you know. And I said, lady, I came to pray with you. She said, I don't need your prayers. I hate you. I said, I brought you cookies. And she says, I don't need your cookies. But then she says, they smell really nice. The aroma fills the room. What type of cookies do you have? Well, they are Romanian cookies, and they are filled with this and that, and they are puffy, and they are, oh man, the aroma is to die for. And they are, I says, okay, enough. Let me taste one. Man, she tasted all of them. She didn't even save one for me. She ate them all in no time. And then after she ate the cookies, somehow, Jesus ate with people, because when you eat with people, people open, they relax and they open, and food brings people closer to each other. Jesus says, open the door and I will eat with you. And somehow, over that little meal, she stopped looking to me as an enemy. And she says, why would you come to pray for me? Don't you know that I hate you? And she says, why do you keep coming? I said, lady, to be honest, I didn't like you either. But my wife said this and that. And I believe that we cannot go to heaven unless we learn to love one another and to love even our enemies and to pray for one another. And she says, I know you are right, but doesn't make sense to pray for me. I said, why? She says, because I've sinned. I said, well, we all do. No, no, no, no, no. A big sin. I said, do you think that the other sins are smaller than this or that? I said, when you cut an electrical wire, doesn't matter if you cut in one spot or you cut 3 feet out of it, the electricity still doesn't go through. When you commit a sin, doesn't matter how small or how big, you break the connection. As Isaiah says, our sins put a wall of separation between us and God. When you sin, you break the connection. When you are disconnected, you die. Basically, sin means death, regardless how small. Because of a small sin, Jesus still had to die. He didn't die only for big sins. I said, lady, yeah, there may be bigger sins, but all sins killed Jesus. And I said, didn't you confess? Oh, 70 years every day. I said, what? Well, I committed this big sin 70 years ago. I said, lady, you must be holy if you committed a sin only 7 years ago, because I sin every day. She says, no.

No. I sin small sins, but that's sin. And I don't have a problem with the small sins. I said, you should. You should have a problem with every sin. I says, no, I have a problem with that big sin. I said, did you ask forgiveness? Oh, every day of my life. Then what's the problem? God never forgave me. I said, lady, you don't understand your Bible. Jesus' blood is sufficient to forgive any sin, regardless how big. She said, but my sin is gigantic. I said, Jesus' blood is sufficient to forgive any sin, regardless how big, regardless how many. You don't have a sin problem, lady. You have a faith problem. You don't understand God's grace. You put too much your eyes on sin instead of putting your eyes on the cross. At the foot of the cross, when you put your eyes on the cross, then you understand how big is His grace and your sin. And you understand that is erased, washed, forgiven. And I said, my Bible says that if you confess, God is faithful and just to forgive and to cleanse. When you confess, you are forgiven. I said, how do I know? I said, you don't feel it. You take God's word, you look to the Bible, you repeat the promise, and you say, I believe because He promised. You take God's word. And she says, if I confess, I am forgiven. I said, yes. And I said, say right now, Lord, forgive me. She says, what do you want me to do? I said, just say it. She said, you want me to pray after you? Yes, just say it. She said, Lord, forgive me. And then I said, Lord, forgive me also because I don't trust in you. And she said that. And then I said, now say, Lord, I believe that I am forgiven. She was hesitant, but then she said it. And now you say, thank you, Lord, I praise you. Now I am clean. And she said that. And I said, amen. And she said, amen. I said, that's it. I said, that's it. You are forgiven. She said, sit here next to me. I said, you sure you don't want to hit me in the head again? She said, no, sit here next to me. And she hugged me, and then she took the telephone. And she started to call the church members. She called the conference, listen, don't move this pastor, because if you move, you don't see money again. And then she started to call the church members. You need to obey this pastor, otherwise you don't see money from me. I said, leave them alone. Don't control the vote with your money. Give your money regardless. Let the word decide where the money could be used. And she says, okay. And then she said to me, you are my pastor because you love me as nobody else. When I was small, my parents died in a car accident. Then I went from nursing home from orphanage to orphanage, from foster family to foster family. And I was abused many times and I was beaten. And then my first husband cheated on me and took half of my money. And then my second husband was a drunk and he would beat me and abuse me and cheat on me. And then I decided not to get married anymore. And then church members would want my money. But nobody loved me when I went against them. You are my pastor because you love me. I could see God's grace in you. How much? And then she died. But a few days later, she died. How much it means to understand grace in order to be able to extend grace. People who don't extend grace is because they don't understand grace. Now, people who don't understand grace, they are unable to take another step. People who don't accept grace by faith. This lady didn't have so much a sin problem, we all do, but her problem was faith. She didn't believe that God forgave her. It's not enough to confess. You need to believe. You need to believe. You need to believe that He is able. You need to believe that He is loving. You need to believe that He keeps His promises. You need to believe that His blood, His cross is sufficient. You need to believe that God sent His Son. Think about it. It says in Romans, if God gave us Jesus, how will He not also in Jesus give us all things? And people miss one word, the word in. How will he not also in Jesus give us all things? People want things without Jesus. God doesn't UPS blessings. God doesn't mail blessings. They come in Jesus. When you get Jesus, you get all the benefits. People want just blessings, benefits without Jesus. You need, the problem we have is not the real problem. Your sickness, your lack of job, your problems in the family, or whatever you struggle with, that's not your real problem. The problem is that you don't have Jesus. When you have Jesus, His presence brings healing. His presence brings peace. His presence, He is your rock. He is your shelter. He is your wisdom. He is your path. He is your light. When you have Jesus, even when you go through waters, you are not alone. When you go through fire, it doesn't touch you. When you have Jesus, you have peace, whatever you go through.
The real problem that we have is Jesus. Satan is not looking after your job. Satan doesn't

work. 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Satan is not looking for your car. Satan doesn't drive. Satan is looking for your faith. And he is using all the other things to distract you and destroy your faith in God and make you doubt God and disconnect. When you doubt God, you lose your faith. When you don't believe, it's impossible for God to work for you. Because without faith, it's impossible to please God. Because those who come to God, they need to believe. Therefore, don't fix your eyes on problems. Fix your eyes on Him. The more you know Him, the more you believe in Him. The more you believe, the more He can work in your life. Fix your eyes on the cross so you understand Him. When you get Jesus in Him, you get the other things. You get victory, you get peace, you get help. In Jesus, you receive. Think about it. If you have, you won the lottery, you won $500 million. Okay, nobody smiles. It means that one more. Okay, you won $600 million. Are you happy now? Are you satisfied? $600 million. You won the lottery. And your brother needs a car. His car is broken. He has no money. And you know that he likes BMW. And you know that he likes convertible, but he cannot afford. So you go to the dealer. You have $500 million. What is $60,000? It's a drop in the bucket. It's nothing. You don't even feel it. I mean, only the interest is more than that, you know. The interest that you gain monthly for your amount. And so you go to the dealer and you get a BMW and you get it convertible and you get it black and you get it shiny. And all the little things, GPS and sensors and camera and all this stuff. I mean, whistles and bells that some of them we never use, and you get all of it, and then you pay for it, and they say, listen, you paid, let's say, $70,000 for the BMW, and you paid another $15,000 for all the other additions. You need to pay another $5 so we can wash the car. What are you going to say? Are you going to nickel and dime and say, oh, he can wash his own car, stinker, lazy guy, my brother? Or you say, listen, I paid $80,000, $90,000, $100,000 for the car. What is $5? Stay here, $10. Wash it and wax it. And I want to be around when he sees the car. I want to see the smile on his face. I want to be happy just seeing him happy. Wash the car. When you paid so much, are you going to nickel and dime for $5? Do you think if God paid with Jesus' life, is he going to argue when it's about a small request? We don't understand. If he gave us Jesus, how will he not also? I mean, it's easy for God to give you a job. He says and it happens. But it was difficult for God to give you his son. That was the greatest gift in the whole universe. And God gave you his son. If you understand that, when you put your eyes on the cross, you don't doubt God. You understand that whatever he does, even if you don't understand, he knows the future. He knows best. And he will give you the right answer in the right time, in the best way. And so, when you put your eyes on the cross, this is what you miss. This is the problem we have. We don't trust in God. Therefore, when we pray, we doubt, and then we feel the need to fix it ourselves, and we make a mess. Because we don't trust in him. If we would trust in him, we would wait upon him. And those who wait upon the Lord renew their strength. Abraham waited. And when he didn't wait, he made a mess. Moses waited. And when he didn't wait, he made a mess. And you go through the Bible. Those who wait upon the Lord renew their strength. Again and again. When you put your eyes on the cross, that's what we need. That's what we miss. That's our real problem at the root of all the other problems. When you put your eyes on the cross and understand his love, the more, the deeper you understand his grace and his sacrifice and his love and his passion for you. When you understand that, you have peace. You have faith. You believe in him. When you believe in him, you believe that you are forgiven. When you believe in him, you believe that he will answer your prayer. When you believe in him, even if you don't understand, you know that he will do the best in the best time. And if you knew the end from the beginning and understand the whole picture and the future, you would choose the same path. You trust in him. When you trust in him, you honor him. You make him happy. And you allow him to work his plan. Otherwise, you want to impose on God your plan. Basically, you become the master and he becomes the servant. You tell him what to do, when to do, and how to do, instead of letting him to do the way he knows, because he knows best. He is God. Therefore, belief, trust, faith are essential. Number two, number one, confess. Number two, believe. You need to believe that God knows best and he loves you and he will do best. Therefore, in Hebrews chapter 11, it says, faith is the substance of unseen things. Sub is what stays under. Stanza, what stands above. Faith is the foundation that stands under our Christian life and holds the whole construction above. If you miss faith, you miss everything.
Therefore,

Number one, confession. In order to confess, you need to put your eyes on Jesus to understand His holiness. So compare to Him when you see Him to understand your sinfulness. Number two, faith, belief. You need to put your eyes on Jesus in order to believe. You cannot believe without knowing Him. You cannot trust a stranger. The more you fix your eyes on Him, His cross, His love, His character, His promises, His leading in the past, His miracle in the past, the more you fix your eyes on Him and know Him and understand Him, the more you trust in Him. The more you understand that He loves you, the more you understand how He works, the more you know Him. And to know Him is life eternal. The more

was one of my friends, very dedicated Christian, very faithful, very humble, very supportive of the mission, very dedicated. He took me golfing. He said, Pastor, let's go one day. You work every day. Take a break. I said, no. It's Sunday, Pastor, but I speak tonight at 7. Yeah, but it's 9 a.m. and you are prepared and yours. But I need a couple of hours to go over the presentation and pray. Yeah, you will do that from 4 to 6. And but right now in the morning, let's take half day. Let's take from 9 to 12 and play golf. I said, I've never played golf. That's an expensive game. I don't have time or money, or I don't know the game. He said, just go with me. He took me golfing on a nice golf field, and he gave me all the doctrines of golfing. He gave me all the lessons of golfing. He gave me doctrine number one and all the 28, 29 beliefs of golfing. He said, this is how you golf, as we do Bible studies. This is how you hold the club in your hands. This is how you hit it. And this is how you keep your legs. And this is how you bend. And this is how you... And after he gave me the theory, I understood everything. The state of the dead, the 2,300 days and nights prophecy. And I understood all the principles of golfing. And then practice. That's the problem. We know the theory, but practice kills us. Then he says, now hit it. He put the ball down. When I hit the ball went way up in the air in the forest. I felt so bad. He said, don't worry. Try it again. He told me the theory again. I went through the classes again, all the Bible studies, and then I tried again. When I hit the ball hit the lake in the water. I think I killed a couple of fish. You know, I think first time when I hit it, went in the air, I might have killed a bird. I'm just exaggerating to make a point. Now probably I killed a couple of fish. And I was so embarrassed, and I felt that I am embarrassing his bodies, him in front of his friends, because I was so bad in golfing. And I said, listen, play golf with your rich friends. Leave me alone. I'm not good. He says, don't worry. Try again. It's like, if you try again and again, you'd become better. You don't become better in your spiritual life and war because you try. You become worse and you become discouraged and depressed. You become better when you put your eyes on Christ, not when you try again and again and again in human effort. Human efforts cannot help you. You can try golfing forever. Human efforts would never help you change your heart. You may change your external behavior. You may pretend that you are better. But inside, you have still the human nature. You cannot change your heart. So he said, try again. I said, doesn't make sense. He told me again how to do it, what to do. So I knew what. I knew how. We know the doctrines and we know how to do them. But when I tried practically to do them, nothing worked. I hit it again, and I was so depressed because I dug a hole. I broke the grass. I dug a hole in the lawn, you know. Then he said, don't be discouraged, you know. I go in that lake, and every day I pick a bucket of balls from people who throw balls. I mean, you are not alone. Everybody sins. Don't worry. That should comfort me, because everybody sins. That means that my sin is okay. No, it didn't comfort me. Made me feel worse. And then he said, you know, yesterday I found a golf club. Somebody either didn't throw well and he escaped the golf club, or he got angry and he threw it away. And he says, don't worry. I said, no, that doesn't give me any comfort. And he says, I know what is your problem, Pastor. I said, what's the problem? You know what to do. Listen carefully, in our spiritual life. You know how to do, but you miss something. You keep following the forest, the lake, you look there and there. You need to keep your eyes on the ball. I said, what? Ignore where the ball went last time. Ignore all those mistakes. Keep your eyes on the ball. I said, what do you mean? He said, you see the ball? Put your eyes. When I put my eyes on the ball, let me explain a little. I have a picture here when he said to me, keep your eyes on the ball. You see here? Keep your eyes on the ball. Keep your eyes on the ball. That's the key. The song says, turn your eyes upon Jesus. Turn your eyes upon Jesus. Look him full in his wonderful face. What we don't understand is that the real problem is not the problem that you face, but is the disconnection and the lack of faith in your Savior, in your

God. We trust ourselves more than we trust God. And we don't trust God because we don't know God. And we don't know God because we don't spend enough time with Him and we don't put our eyes on Him. We put our eyes on problems, on the to-do list. We put our eyes on challenges. We put our eyes on everything else except God. When you keep your eyes on the ball, when you keep your eyes on Christ, all the other things become dim. And instantly, things make sense. And you have trust in Him. When you have trust in Him, He can work. The second essential lesson that we need to learn is to trust in the Lord with all your heart and rely not in your understanding. To put your eyes on Jesus constantly, continually. That means to walk with God. In the spirit of prophecy, when Enoch walked with God, he said that he was continually connected, aware of God's presence, depending on God at every step, talking to God continually during every daily activity. Wherever you are, whatever you do, keep your eyes on Jesus. Talk to Him. Continually stay connected. Because without Him, you are nothing. Connected with Him, He can work in your life and grow you. You may not see the growth. The Holy Spirit works like the wind. It says in John chapter 3, as the wind, you don't see the wind, but you see the effects. The same with the Holy Spirit. When you are connected, you don't see that you grow from today to tomorrow. You don't see anything. In fact, you may see it 5 years later as you look back. Hey, I used to be here and now I'm here. But you don't see it. You don't see children growing. You don't see flowers growing. But that doesn't mean that they don't grow. Because through daily challenges, God works on you. And as God works on you, He works through small things that you don't even consider, teaching you lessons that are necessary. And slowly, while you don't see His work, later you would see the effects and the results. Therefore, you need not to be concerned with the growth process, but with the connection. People that are concerned with the growth, Pastor, I've been praying, but I don't see any growth. They do what Satan wants them to do, to keep the eyes on themselves, on the growth. People that keep their eyes on Jesus, they do what God wants them to do. And that's when growth happens. That's when faith happens. Now, saying that, I'm going to explain a little. How don't you repeat again? Well, I think our time is actually up. We should continue probably next time about the third vital point that is part of the three ingredients of the Christian foundation. Confess, believe, remain. What do you do so you don't repeat again? What do you do so you keep growing? Number one, salvation, forgiveness, grace, growth, all happen with number one, confession. How do you confess? By keeping your eyes on Jesus. You understand who He is and you understand who you are. How do you believe? By keeping your eyes on Him. You learn to know Him and to understand His love, and then you learn to trust in Him. And faith, it's a growth process. Jesus says it's like a mustard seed that becomes a tree. In the Greek, it shows the progression of the growth from a small seed to a gigantic tree. That means that faith is supposed to grow. When you exercise even small faith, even faith like a mustard seed, when you use it, when you exercise it, when you water it, when you pay attention to that seed, when you nurture that seed is going to grow. When you exercise a muscle, that muscle is going to grow. When you exercise faith, faith is going to grow. If you focus on trouble, whatever you nurture, whatever you water, that flower is going to grow. Whatever you reinforce, whatever you pay attention to, that flower that gets the care is going to grow. If you focus, dwell on problems, your doubt is going to grow. If you focus on Jesus and faith, faith is going to grow. And slowly, in a way that you don't even see it, a little today, a little tomorrow, is going to become bigger and bigger until it becomes a tree. Exercise faith develops. And so, point number three, we are going to talk next time. How don't you repeat again? How do you become better and better? If you lost your patience every day, how do you do that you don't lose patience every day? And so we'll continue next time. I believe that people who understand the basics, the other things come in a natural way. May God bless us in a way that we know Him
because that's the key.

theory to know is good. Education is good. Programs are good. God wants us to be head, not tail. All the other things. Doctrines are biblical. The Bible, the truth, they are excellent. But to know God is the essence. We can have all the good things. If we don't have a knowledge of God, a relationship with God, the other things don't have any power to change anybody or to save anybody. Therefore, the key to focus on God and to know God is absolutely vital as the breath for the life. May God bless you. Let's pray together. Father in heaven, it is so essential, it is vital, because by faith we are saved. By faith, by grace through faith, by faith, by believing we allow you to work. Please, we so many times say, Lord, I believe, help my unbelief, because we want to believe, but we struggle because we don't know how to believe. Help us to fix our eyes on Jesus. And by knowing Him, by knowing you, by understanding your cross, by understanding your grace, by understanding your promises, by understanding how you have worked in the past, our faith, by knowing you, our faith and trust in you develops. And by exercising faith in small things, we learn to trust you in bigger things. Help us to know you in order to trust you. We pray in Jesus' name. Amen.

Welcome again, friends, to Through Different Eyes, a program that is dedicated to communicating God's understanding and God's ways of healing the broken heart. You know, there are many people who their whole experience is based upon what they've experienced in the past. And if they've had a lot of negative experiences in the past, those negative experiences, as they think them over and over and think about them over and over again, continually produce negative feelings, and they're trapped in a downward

and then turning to Christ and accepting him. And notice what he says about his past, which I think is a very powerful principle for us. Philippians 3, 13 and 14. Brethren, I count not myself to have actually grabbed a hold. But this one thing I do, forgetting those things which are behind and reaching forth to those things which are before, I press towards the mark for the prize of the high calling of God in Christ Jesus. Did you notice that? The Apostle Paul did what with his past? Forgetting those things which are past. Dear friends, this is a very, very important point to make. As long as a person is dwelling on their past history and the past problems, they are actually strengthening the neural circuitry in their brain that God actually wants them to replace, to put off the old and replace it with the new. Philippians 2:5, let this mind be in you which was also in Christ Jesus. I love what the Apostle Paul tells us in Philippians chapter 4, verses 6 through 8, when it comes to worry and concerns. He says there very, very clearly, be anxious for nothing, but in everything by prayer and supplication, with thanksgiving, let your requests be made known unto God. And the peace of God, which passes all understanding, shall keep your hearts and minds through Christ Jesus. Finally, therefore, brethren, whatsoever things are true, whatsoever things are honest, whatsoever things are just, whatsoever things are pure, whatsoever things are lovely, whatsoever things are of good report, if there be any virtue, if there be any praise, think on these things. And I'm so grateful that modern science now is validating the fact that our thoughts produce our feelings. And out of our thoughts and feelings, we respond. If we can think Christ's thoughts concerning our present condition, trusting God for the future, we can be actually freed from the burden of depending on our past, freed from the burden of all the negativity that our mind so naturally goes to from our past. What an awesome gift it is to actually think Christ's thoughts, and like the Apostle Paul in Philippians chapter 3, 13 and 14, this one thing I do, forgetting those things which are behind, reaching forth to those things which are before, I press towards the mark for the prize of the high calling of God in Christ Jesus. I hope this will be helpful for you. Jesus loves you. He has nothing but your best interests in mind. And remember this, Isaiah 26:3, the Lord promises, you, Lord, will keep him in perfect peace whose mind is stayed on thee. I hope that you will continue to practice looking unto Jesus, the author and finisher of your faith, training your mind to think nothing but his thoughts, letting go of the negativity of your past, and reaching forth to the beautiful high calling of God in Christ Jesus to have the mind of Christ. God bless you. Courage to you.

pretty difficult for most people when they're reading Revelation 13 to envision this as an actual real life scenario, not just a scenario, but something that is coming with certainty because it's in Bible prophecy. Most people have a hard time seeing a future not too distant where buying and selling will be prohibited, where there will be death decrees imposed and a false worship system that is a counterfeit, a false Christianity, and a total authoritarian crackdown upon people's freedoms. You might call it a scenario of a massive police state emergence, or a mob calling for the marginalization and the death of so-called extremists, religious people who insist on their fundamental interpretation of the Bible, who lovingly and nonviolently, but yet firmly, insist on the commandments of God. This group of people, prophecy says, not only will be marginalized, not only will we be a peculiar people as we are called to be, but there will be coming the crackdown. It's been referred to as the potential martial law scenario, where you have a complete dictatorial, draconian crackdown upon liberty, upon freedom, where you have a nightmarish type of police state scenario that really, to many people, is just taking a page out of the most ludicrous and imaginatory conspiracy theories. Now, when you read Revelation 13 and you recognize the existence of a threefold union, a counterfeit trinity, the dragon, the beast, and the second beast, uniting forces against God's people, enforcing these authoritarian measures that strip people of their religious freedom. My friends, this is no theory. It is a reality of a nefarious plot of evil, and it will be manifested in our day. If you find that hard to believe, like many people have, I personally did the first time I saw these prophecies, and even being somebody who was willing to take a look at history and current events from a divergent point of view, I found this hard to accept and believe and understand. After this session, my friends, my hope and goal is that you will not only see the possibility and plausibility of these things to be fulfilled in the near future, but the certainty that Bible prophecy will be proven true. Many people have been ridiculed for subscribing to so-called black helicopter theories. We're going to look at that and other things in this session and understand the true target of the terrorists and domestic extremists and these groups. It will not be aimed at Muslims and others who are traditional terrorists today. There will be a slanderous and libelous spin and flipping of this upon the most respected and respectable people in heaven's sight. The commandment-keeping people of God will be persecuted in the last days. We'll see that at the very end of this session. We've got a ton to cover. This is a very thorough session because we've got to build one thing upon the other. We're going to see the martial law preparations. We're going to see that these things that have often been marginalized and labeled as just conspiracy theory are actually being built, and plans are being placed in stages through the past few decades, leading us up to where we are today. Then we'll also see how false flag attacks, false flag invasions are taking place where there is a precedent being set for further crackdowns on liberty. And then we'll see how that's going to flip upon the people of God and upon regular people, not just upon those who are openly waging jihads and various terroristic efforts in our world. So that's a lot to cover, and we're going to dig right in. Boston Police Department remains tight-lipped about helicopter exercises with Defense Department. That's why I mentioned the black helicopter, so-called. People have been ridiculed for thinking that there is some

0: sort of martial law training, urban warfare training taking place. Well, it is taking place and has many a time over the past few decades. For several days this week, this was reported back in 2016, people in Boston and the surrounding area have heard large helicopters flying around the area. Fox 25 reached out to the Boston Police Department and was told that specifics are kept mysterious for a good reason. So this is something, if you've ever thought, well, there's just these kooks and people out there that think they're urban warfare training drills and so on. Well, this is just another example. You could catalog time after time after time where these training drills are taking place, which has dual use, dual function. Number one, of course, the military engages in urban operations overseas, and so training for that, for overseas operations. But again, a dual use concept there, where you see the Operation Jade Helm map, where training takes place, where you're looking at American soil, American states, sections of American states, as a part of the training that's undergone in the certain military circles, that you'd actually have domestic crackdowns, domestic operations. This is not something brand new. From 2015 with Operation Jade Helm exercises, with 2016 the Boston Police Department and other places, this has been building for quite some time, because from the point of view of those who are running the governmental structures of a society, they, even if they're being prudent, would take measures for what they call continuity of government in the event of major disasters. Now, you might say some of the continuity of government plans that you're going to see right now go beyond the simple continuation of the functions of the civil government, and they go into complete and total dictatorial powers being declared. Why would I say such a dramatic thing? Take a look at these executive orders that have been on the books for decades. Executive order from the White House back in these are coming mostly from 1980s. Taking over all modes of transportation is declared in Executive Order 10990. 10995, the government acquires the power to seize control over the communications media. 10997, take over all electrical power, gas, petroleum, and fuels. And again, these are executive orders that were put in place so that the executive branch of the federal government can have this wide sweeping vast power over these various sectors of society in the event of a major disaster of some kind, that these can all click in and kick into gear. So far we've got transportation, communications medium, the utilities. How about this next one? Taking over all food resources and farms. Another one. The government acquires the power to mobilize citizens into government work brigades. Take over all health, education, and welfare functions. Register all persons in a national registry. Take over all airports and aircraft. Permanent forced relocation of entire communities. The takeover of railroads, inland waterways, and authorization to put into effect all executive orders during times of international tensions or financial crisis. Then there's Presidential Decision Directive 51, which refers to the succession of government functions, continuity of government, and the appointing of a national continuity coordinator, outside of the Constitution, of course, in the event of catastrophic emergency. So you can see here the infrastructure being built, the scaffolding being built on a legal level where the executive orders have been put in place for what they would call continuity of government. And you can see it goes far beyond the continuation of the proper functions of the state to this vast authoritarian police state crackdown where everything is under government control, registrations of people, moving of relocating of populations, work brigades, the takeover of the media, everything. I mean, this right here would be, if you had a dictator, this is like the dictator's greatest dream, to have all of these powers in his hands. Now, that was something that was happening in the 1980s, and discussions were had in Congress. Take a look at this video. You're going to see that they refer to the Miami Herald, and newspapers were actually reporting on during the Iran-Contra hearings and scandal that some of this was leaking out. Now we have it. We have the executive orders. But back then, congressmen were asking very good questions.
1: Colonel North, in your work at the NSC, were you not assigned at one time to work on plans for the continuity of government?

0: event of a major disaster?
1: Mr. Chairman,
2: I believe that question touches upon a highly sensitive and classified area, so may I request that you not touch upon that, sir?
0: I was particularly concerned, Mr. Chairman, because I read in Miami papers and several others that there had been a plan developed by that same agency, a contingency plan in the event of emergency that would suspend the American Constitution. And I was deeply concerned about it and wondered if that was the area in which he had worked. I believe
2: I most respectfully request that that matter not be touched upon at this stage. If we wish to get into this, I'm certain arrangements can be made for an executive session.
3: So that was a highly sensitive thing that should not be talked about in the public hearings. Now, fast forward about another 25 years, and we're at the period of time where we had the financial crisis of 2008, and at which time there were discussions again about continuity of government, or what they call martial law. Take a look at these two clips. First is Peter DeFazio, and then you'll hear from Congressman Brad Sherman, where they actually threatened that if congressmen don't pass this bailout bill, that martial law will be declared.
4: Most Americans would agree that it would be prudent to have a plan to provide for the continuity of government and the rule of law in case of a devastating terrorist attack or natural disaster. A plan to provide for the cooperation, the coordination, and continued functioning of all three branches of the government. The Bush administration tells us they have such a plan. They introduced the little sketchy public version that's clearly inadequate and doesn't really tell us what they have in mind. But they said, don't worry, there's a detailed classified version. But now they've denied the entire Homeland Security Committee of the United States House of Representatives access to their so-called detailed plan to provide for continuity of government. They say, trust us. Trust us, the people who brought us warrantless wiretapping and other excesses eroding our civil liberties. Trust us.
5: Many of us were told in private conversations that if we voted against this bill on Monday, that the sky would fall, the market would drop 2,000 or 3,000 points the first day, another couple thousand the second day, and a few members were even told that there would be martial law in America if we voted no.
3: Now, Senator Inhofe later confirmed what many people suspected, and that was that when Brad Sherman referred to the fact that congressmen were called up and they were told martial law will happen if this bill doesn't get passed, that was actually coming from the White House, from the Treasury Department, a cabinet level Secretary of the Treasury at the time was making these I don't know what you'd call it, warnings, threats, whatever. But do you notice the progression? 1980s, it was, sure, we may have continuity of government plans, but that should not be talked about. Let's do an executive session. We'll fill you in. Then with the first gentleman there, who was Peter DeFazio, he says, they give us a little redacted edition of the continuity of government plans, and then they say, trust us on the rest. So it goes from, we'll give you an executive session, Congress, to Congress is not going to be in the know at all on this. They will have to simply trust the executive branch. Then to just do what we say and pass these laws, or we're going to declare martial law. Now, 2008 was a minor crisis compared to the kinds of crises that we will see coming in the near future, looking at biblical prophecy on that. So you can imagine the kind of mindset, the kind of mentality, and the kinds of legislative enactments that come into gear when you see big events happening in the world. What we've seen just there was this is just the precedent setting phase where you've got the executive orders, you've got the continuity of government in place. Now, in our day, Defense One reported that there was an authorization of use of military force put forward by Representative McConnell, which would not restrict the president's use of ground troops nor have any limits related to time or geography. In other words, the president can use, according to that bill, military force. He can use the military anywhere on the globe, anytime he wants. That would include anywhere on the globe, would include domestically, with no limits to geography. So when you refer to martial law, this is a term that means the military law imposed upon the nation rather than

and constitutional law, where liberties and freedoms are respected, and you have police forces that are trained to, you know, read people their rights, and you got the Fourth Amendment rights and the rights of the accused, under martial law, there's no such thing, because it's a battle, right? And this is part of the battle space. H.R. 645, the National Emergency Centers Establishment Act, actually directed the Secretary of Homeland Security to establish national emergency centers on military installations, not fewer than 6 emergency centers on military installations. And if you look around at these, for quite some time, there were a number of shut down military bases that had been refurbished. They'd put in plumbing, showers, even educational facilities, barbed wire pointed and faced inward. So when you hear about the proverbial camps that people talk about throughout history and the potential for this ominous future of mass population relocations and transferring people to camps, this is already in the legislative code from the National Emergency Centers Establishment Act. Now, of course, many people in government would be participating in this, not necessarily with some evil, nefarious goal in mind. There are good people who would think, well, yeah, we've got to do something in the case of a disaster. We'll have the medical supplies ready to go. We'll vaccinate everybody in the context of a pestilence. And so good people willingly go along with it. But you can understand that from a prophetic standpoint, that this complete and total crackdown scenario could have major implications for religious liberty, which is why we're going over all of this. Now, National Emergency Centers Establishment Act was actually preceded by an 11-year period where they had functioning labor camps going on in the United States of America under Army Regulation 210-35, the Civilian Inmate Labor Program. Yes, under the Army, under the military. Now, if you understand a little bit about history and constitutional law, you would know from an American history standpoint, the use of the military domestically is a sign and an indicator of a totalitarian system, right? I mean, using the military on your own population is something out of the province of dictators and other military types of forms of government. And so to have Army Civilian Inmate Labor Program, so you hear Chapter 3, establishing civilian inmate prison camps on Army installations. And that, again, functioned for 11 years in complete secret. Then the Department of Defense Directive 1404.10, dated from 2009, was the Department of Defense Civilian Expeditionary Workforce, where the Pentagon laid plans to raise up a civilian force to restore order, to support domestic operations of the Department of Defense, the military. And that would include what they called voluntary and involuntary, in other words, compulsory service. Market Watch reported years ago also, as this was developing, KBR awarded, this is a big defense contractor, awarded Homeland Security contract worth up to $385 million. And what was this contract for? What would they be doing and serving in this capacity for the military? Well, for the Homeland Security, rather, it would be providing for establishing temporary detention and processing capabilities. It has been awarded a contingency contract from the Department of Homeland Security to support its immigration and customs enforcement facilities in the event of an emergency. So in the event of some sort of, whether that would be contrived and manufactured or just biblically prophesied and the natural turn of human events in scenarios where you have highly concentrated, dense urban populations, you have diseases and wars and rumors of wars and all these things. You also have false flag events and some other things we're going to see in this session. But basically what we're hearing there is, in the context of an emergency, KBR was awarded nearly $400 million to construct internment facilities to be able to house and process large numbers of people. So you can see the preparations being made for this camp scenario. And if you use the term concentration camps, you know, that puts it in people's minds of, death camps like the Nazis did with the Holocaust. And so we'll just use the neutral term. We've got internment, meaning bringing people in to the camps, bringing a martial law scenario in. Who knows what that could look like? Prophetically, we know that it will be

a loss of religious liberty in the end, and that you want to be fixing your eyes upon Jesus and trusting in him during the times where people are imprisoned or they are running to the hills and the mountains and seeking for refuge there. But here you have the army document that was leaked in 2012 for more evidence along these lines. Internment and resettlement operations is what the name of that document. It says these operations may be performed as domestic civilian support operations. So again, the army, the military coming forth with internment and resettlement operations in support of domestic operations. The document in section 3 refers to even having a PSYOP officer. Yes, a PSYOP team, a psychological operations officer and team domestically in the internment and resettlement operations. So you heard me mention educational facilities that were put up in many of these civilian inmate labor programs, the programs we've been looking at so far. Here you see again in section 3 of this document from the Army called Internment and Resettlement Operations that they were to develop and execute indoctrination programs to reduce or remove antagonistic attitudes, where they would identify political activists and make plans and execute a PSYOP program that produces an understanding and appreciation of U.S. policies and actions. We would call that in the historical terminology re-education camps, right? I mean, you've got psychological operations happening, identifying anybody with a divergent, perhaps constitutional, political point of view, and re-educating them, giving them an indoctrination, to use the word from the document. Now, you might say, Scott, how could you mention people with a constitutional point of view in this context? Just stick around for this entire session. You're going to see some amazing stuff at the very end. You do not want to miss the last few minutes of this session. The National Defense Authorization Act of 2014, this was signed by President Obama, and this one gave to the presidency himself and future presidents detention powers to militarily detain anybody, anywhere, with, again, no temporal or geographic limitations. So just like under the Bush administration's enemy combatant designation, people could potentially, according to this Defense Authorization Act, be snatched, grabbed, held without charges, etc. Martial law, habeas corpus being suspended. We'll talk about the rights of the accused and what habeas corpus is in a subsequent session called Constitutional Freedom 101. Now, we have another report from, this one's from investigative journalist Paul Joseph Watson, who writes, a September 8 Army Times report stated that active duty troops from the 3rd Infantry Division's 1st Brigade Combat Team returning from Iraq would be on call as a federal response force for natural or man-made emergencies and disasters, including terrorist attacks. This preceded a December 1 Washington Post article, which reported on plans to situate 20,000 more U.S. troops inside America for purposes of domestic security from September 2011. So you can see specific divisions and brigades, 20,000 troops assigned to domestic operations. Watson also reported on an anonymous pastor who reached out to the news organization there, and he wrote the following. A pastor has come forward to blow the whistle on a nationwide FEMA program, Federal Emergency Management Agency program, which is training pastors and other religious representatives to become secret

the operation are not teaching that nuanced approach that there comes a time where Christians have to engage in what you might call civil disobedience, nonviolent, loving insistence on obedience to God's commandments and on spreading the message of hope and love and eternal life in the gospel and the three angels' messages. That's something that you do irrespective of the law, and you always want to do it shrewdly. You don't want to have a revolutionary or subversive mindset of sedition. That's just unhealthy and many times is inspired by the great rebel Lucifer. So we want to find balance, obeying God, obeying the institutions that He has placed in this world, the state being an important one. We'll talk more about that and the importance of the institutions of civil government in a fallen world. But there are limitations to their power. They cannot legislate over matters of individual freedom of conscience, religious liberty. Those things we appeal to a higher law, the most subservient, obedient we can be to the greatest law, and that is the greatest king, and that is Jesus. So this example of pastors, you heard that they're in preparation for a declaration of martial law, property and firearm seizures, and forced relocations. The article goes on, it says, in the event of an outbreak or a bioterrorist attack, there would be a mass vaccination, said the pastor. They have a program nationwide, pills in people's palm in 48 hours. Said the pastor, who was told that Walmart has been designated as the central outlet for this procedure, and that was at least in his area where he was a pastor, called in by FEMA to get briefed in this secret setting with other pastors to teach people that they must participate in the mass relocations, the forced inoculations, the firearm seizures, the property seizures, all of the martial law crackdown, and it's the pastor's job to tell people that that is of God. Now, I'm here to tell you that it may or may not be. Many times the government has to do things in emergency scenarios to help people, but there's also a nefarious purpose here when we're talking about the total stripping of people's freedoms and these mass vaccination programs could be good or could be bad. All of this could be good or could be bad. So you don't want to have a singular message saying that whatever the government does in the context of an emergency is good and okay and something that we should as Christians all get on board with and encourage others to get on board with. No, we must be discerning. We must prayerfully ask the Lord what is His instruction for us in context of emergency. So that's why we ought to object to this program, not only because it's in secret and it's the church and the state becoming wedded here, where the church becomes an arm of the state and its voice to the people. That itself is a danger and a violation of the First Amendment Establishment Clause that we should not have government and churches working together in that manner. Here it was reported in KSLA News, Homeland Security enlists clergy to quell public unrest if martial law ever declared. The article goes on and talks about FEMA is going to have pastors preach Romans 13, which says that we must submit to the government. And of course, in that context, the Apostle Paul is talking about a government that is doing good, a government that is doing its proper thing of punishing the wrongdoer. He's talking about specific rulers who are not a terror to good works, but to the evil. So if there were a scenario throughout history, Nazi Germany, or you name it, any sort of government that is a terror to good works and not to evil, well, that would not be the kind of thing that we should submit to. If somebody were to say, disobey God's law and obey this counterfeit law instead, then we say with Peter, James, and Peter and John, you judge for yourselves whether it is right that we obey God rather than men. Now, shifting off of the role of the pastors there, this was reported by the publication The Progressive. The Pentagon has approached Congress to grant the Secretary of Defense the authority to post almost 400,000 military personnel throughout the United States in times of emergency or a major disaster. So again, the preparations are being made, the training scenarios are being done. There have been other occasions where military personnel are stationed on highways doing checkpoints, doing seatbelt checkpoints or DUI checkpoints. So that's all part of the preparatory phase. Hey folks, I want to just take a moment in the midst of this session of Second Beast Rising to first of all say thank you for viewing this. Thank you for taking an interest in Bible prophecy, in current events and world events that are happening before our very eyes.
You think about the modern telecommunications of the age in which we live. Here I am in rural mid-Michigan from my recording studio.

0: 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Amazing, and a blessing and privilege from God. We praise Him for these media tools. If it's not the Sabbath, visit 11thhourdispatch.com or amazingdiscoveries.org, and your partnership is critical, not only in funding these efforts by ordering the full Second Beast Rising DVD series, it's 24 discs, 3 volumes, but most importantly, when you get the series, you have the hard copy edition. You have the full series to share with others, to hold viewings in your home, to give as gifts, to win souls for the kingdom, because people will hear and understand the urgency of the times in which we live. And it goes without saying that it's an honor to stand beside you as fellow soldiers, fellow saints of the Lord Jesus Christ, in this epic battle against the destructive forces of deception in our age. We've got the light of truth. We've got the everlasting gospel, the three angels' messages. Carry them forward. Let's go right back to the program. Of this, and you see it happening before our very eyes with very little outcry from the mainstream media. El Paso Times reported, unrest caused by bad economy may require military action, report says. Pentagon officials said as many as 20,000 soldiers under the U.S. Northern Command will be trained within the next 3 years to work with civilian law enforcement in homeland security. NORTHCOM, of course, is the Pentagon's military command over North America. So we've got, if you will, a latent martial law in place already with the military operating domestically and preparing to operate domestically in violation of what has been one of the great traditions about a free civil government society. And that is an act that was referred to as the Posse Comitatus Act. And this was a law that prohibited and barred military operations from taking place domestically in one's own country, in the United States in this case. And so that is something that has been done away with, the John Warner Defense Authorization Act of 2007. We read that the president may employ the armed forces, including the National Guard and Federal Service, to restore public order and enforce the laws of the United States when, as a result of a natural disaster, epidemic, or other serious public health emergency, terrorist attack or incident, or any other condition in any state or possession of the United States, the president determines that domestic violence has occurred to such an extent that the constituted authorities of the state or possession are incapable of, refuse, or fail in maintaining public order in order to suppress in any state any insurrection, domestic violence, unlawful combination, or conspiracy. So basically, according to the president's own judgment, he can snap this into place where the armed forces can be used domestically on his say-so based upon him, his assessment that the state is not sufficiently doing its job. So you could have that overtaking of the states by the executive branch, by the military, just by the say of the president. That overturns the Posse Comitatus limitations on the military being operating domestically. This also had previously been established in the Military Commissions Act of 2006, which basically changed the form of government in America to a military form of government, where you read that law. Professor Bruce Ackerman in the LA Times wrote that this law authorizes the president to seize American citizens as enemy combatants, even if they have never left the United States, and once thrown into military prison, they cannot expect a trial by their peers or any other of the normal protections of the Bill of Rights. One of the rights, of course, in the Bill of Rights being the Second Amendment. Take a look at what happened in the context of the emergency at Hurricane Katrina and what happened with the Second Amendment.
1: Today in New Orleans, they got a lot tougher on the holdouts.
2: Police department at your home!
1: Not only the flooded areas, but New Orleans' driest and wealthiest neighborhoods, too.
2: Police department!
1: The police and National Guard going street by street, house to house.
3: We need to make sure, too, that whenever we knock on doors, people refuse to leave. We need to make note, call it in.
1: They say there are no orders to use force, just strong persuasion, sometimes entering open houses with guns drawn, and instructions to disarm anyone inside.
4: You say guns will be taken.
5: Yeah, no one will be able to be armed. We will take all weapons.
1: That happened today in this wealthy neighborhood where homeowners had armed themselves to protect their mansions. Residents were handcuffed on the ground. In the end, police took their weapons but let them stay in their homes.

0: For many of the police and guard troops, it is an uncomfortable job to do this in an American city. This guard unit occupied a church, using it as a base camp. They had to leave a note because they could not get hold of the pastor to get permission.
1: It is surreal. Yeah, you never expect to do this in your own country.
0: Chris Montgomery says he'd rather be in Iraq than patrolling American neighborhoods.
2: Walking up and down these streets, you don't want to think about the stuff that you're going to have to do if somebody pops around the corner.
3: Let me shoot an American.
2: Yeah.
4: Now, of course, it's not just the plans and conspiratorial operations of a shadowy group, you know, the deep state and the shadow government, you might call it, within the national security state. But the people themselves call for this type of casting away of freedom and establishing of order and of a totalitarian stripe. And when I say the people themselves call for that, take a look at this statistic. After the Paris attacks, 84% of the French people said in a survey that they were willing to give up some freedoms to guarantee their security. So it's the vast majority, just about everybody says, we'll give up our normal protections of freedom, the Second Amendment, trial by jury, not being spied upon. I mean, all of these normal rights that we're going to look at in a future session called Constitutional Freedom 101. We're willing to give those up, you know, and that's the people's mindset in the context of, as Reason.com calls it, civil liberties under threat, warrantless raids, house arrests, limits on freedom of speech and assembly are just some of the measures used in the name of security in France. They called it the French Patriot Act, which was the law in the United States that reversed a lot of the freedoms that we had enjoyed in civil liberties. In France, they're going through the same thing. You just wait till real major disasters happen and martial law scenarios and all of these things we've seen. The establishment of this police state infrastructure is finally enacted. You'll see serious, serious historic events, which General Tommy Franks predicted after 9/11. This top general said, there's the potential of a weapon of mass destruction, a terrorist, massive casualty-producing event somewhere in the Western world, it may be in the United States of America, that would cause our population to question our own constitution and to begin to militarize our country in order to avoid a repeat of another mass casualty-producing event. In fact, then begins to potentially unravel the fabric of our Constitution. So there it is. You cast aside every principle of a free and open society, and you bring in a military form of government. Of course, that's not to disparage the military and people that serve in the military. They just have their jurisdiction, their function being defense of the country, not being law enforcement like we saw under the Military Commissions Act and these other things that have been set up. After New York attack, what happened? Well, Congress called for the TSA to not only secure the airport security, but also Amtrak and buses. So you get even domestic, civilian institutions like the Transportation Security Agency extending their reach beyond airports. And wherever the next danger is, perhaps we will have more unwarranted, without warrants, searches and seizures of people's property. RT reported, a traveler who flew from Atlanta, Georgia to Chicago, Illinois, says he accidentally carried a loaded semi-automatic handgun onto his plane in his backpack. The Transportation Security Administration did not find the gun during pre-flight screening. So if you're questioning the efficacy of this stand-in-line, hands up, don't shoot, under the body scanners and the gropings and all of this, from a Fourth Amendment standpoint, and we are going to study the Constitution in that other session I mentioned, so you'll know a little more about the Fourth Amendment and those others in the Bill of Rights. If you've ever questioned this whole ritual we go through, there's good reason, like the gentleman who got in with the semi-automatic weapon that was not detected. Not just that anecdote, but Privacy SOS reports, a report leaked this past summer says that TSA agents failed to identify bombs and weapons 95% of the time, including once where a scanner missed a bomb taped to the middle of an undercover tester's back. These recent numbers are worse than they were in 2007 when TSA agents failed.

to find bombs 75% of the time, according to congressional overseers. CNBC put it this way: big security hasn't lowered terror risk. So you have to wonder why then the incremental rollout of the surveillance, search and seizure, police state measures. Well, maybe it's the perception of security. Maybe it's the incrementalization of inducting us into the mindset of this sort of way of life in the new America, going global, of course, if you're watching this from another country. Now, in order to kick into gear all of this martial law infrastructure in the police state that's been prepared, the legislative, the executive order, the actual constructions of this plan, if you will, people aren't going to want that in normal times. In normal circumstances, people want to be left alone. They get upset about TSA, and there was a big protest over that a few years ago, and how, you know, it was stripping people of their clothes under the images and so on. And people don't, in America at least, kind of want their freedom, except if there's a major event, right? And so this is where we go into the history of what's referred to as false

inside job and you blame it on that foreign adversary. This is how James Madison put it. If tyranny and oppression come to this land, it will be in the guise of fighting a foreign enemy. It is a universal truth that the loss of liberty at home is to be charged to the provisions against danger, real or pretended, from abroad. So it's a very real aspect of history. James Madison pointed out that elites will have real or pretended, manufactured, staged enemy provocations that can be used to bring tyranny and oppression, in his words, under the guise of fighting a foreign threat. Now, in our modern age, many times, there are cameras rolling everywhere. Everybody's got their smartphones. There are good people in government who've taken to leaking. There are hackers who have come to the point where they can access insider information. So, bottom line, it's much more difficult now than it was 15, 30 years ago and beyond to pull off these types of, frankly, staged and manufactured false flag operations, to blow something up, to stage an attack like Operation Northwoods. They put out this document in 1961 saying, to get into a war with Cuba, we could blow up a U.S. ship in Guantanamo Bay and blame Cuba. Casualty lists in U.S. newspapers would cause a helpful wave of national indignation. They could stage hijacking attempts against civil air and surface craft that could appear to continue as harassing measures condoned by the government of Cuba. We could develop a communist Cuban terror campaign in the Miami area, in other Florida cities, and even in Washington. The terror campaign could be pointed at Cuban refugees seeking haven in the United States. You get the idea? They go on with a number of other ways that they could potentially start a war with Cuba through false provocations by catalyzing the war, getting people behind it through these staged events. It never did transpire. That was prior to John F. Kennedy's assassination. So anyway, that's the kind of thing historically that is entertained and exercised by governments throughout the world, throughout history. But again, today, that's more difficult to pull off when everybody's watching. So what is the 21st century way to create a threat, create a danger, create an enemy that becomes a legitimate danger? Well, it has to do with false flag by invasion. And what I mean by that is, let me use the words of one top global elite named Hillary Rodham Clinton. In a speech revealed by WikiLeaks, she referred to having hemispheric open borders. At another time, she said that your public position is different from your private position. So in these closed-door meetings, only the leaks of the transcripts had come out through WikiLeaks, is the only reason we know about this, that her private position is open borders. Now, why would you have an open borders position? Well, if you think about what's happened in Europe in recent years, and to a certain extent also in the United States, we've seen a mass refugee crisis, a mass migration crisis. Let's take a look at some of the information about that, and you'll understand how this entire scenario, whether knowingly or unknowingly for most of the people that are involved with governmental policy, and for most it is unknowingly, but the effect of this will be a 21st century version of the justification to crack down on liberty because we're in a situation, in a scenario of mass terrorism and serious danger. So let's dig into the information on that. Pew Research gives us a little profile of a number of Muslim nations and how many of them believe that Sharia law should be enforced through the civil government. Notice that in most Middle Eastern, North African countries, the majority of Muslims would support using Sharia law, that's Islamic law, through the civil government to enforce Islam on the population. In Afghanistan, 99% of Muslims agree with that. Even in the United States, they've done studies on this. 51%, the majority of Muslims, believe in this sort of government. The merging of mosque and state, if you will. The imposition of a theocracy of Islam, if you want to call it that. Now, you might say, well, Scott, what are you saying about Muslims and Islam? Are,

0: Is this some sort of discriminatory, stereotypical statement? Well, no, because we've got the actual data. It's not all, right? It's a large portion. It's a majority in these cases, but not 100%. So we always want to be careful when we talk about groups of people, whether that be a nation or a religion or whatever, that you've got people of many different perspectives and viewpoints within every group of people. So you don't want to say the whole group, but you have large sections of this, up to 99% in some countries, believing in having no religious liberty, having a nation where the law of the land is Sharia. Now, if you're not familiar with what Sharia law in Islamic law would look like, that would be in our modern society, stoning for adultery, the death penalty for homosexuality, the death penalty for those who leave Islam. So you've got mass migration of populations, large portions of which believe in anything but a free society. Now take a look at these clips.
1: Can we have this camera focusing on all the audience, sir? Can we have this camera focusing on all the audience? Because every now and then, every time we have a conference, every time we invite a speaker, they always can come with the same accusations. This speaker supports death penalty for homosexuals. This speaker supports death penalty for this crime or that. He is homophobic. They subjugate women, etc., etc., etc. It's the same old stuff coming all the time. And we always try to tell them, I always try to tell them that, look, it's not that speaker that we're inviting who has these extreme radical views, as you say. These are general views that every Muslim actually has. Every Muslim believes in these things. Just because they're not telling you about it, or just because they're not out there in the media, doesn't mean they don't believe in them. So I will ask you, everyone in the room, how many of you are normal Muslims? You're not extremist, you're not radical, just normal Sunni Muslims. Please raise your hands. Everybody, mashallah, subhanallah. Okay, take down your hands again. How many of you agree that men and women should sit separate? Please raise your hands. Everyone agree. Brothers and sisters, subhanAllah. So it's not just these radical sheikhs then. Allahu Akbar. Next question. How many of you agree that the punishments described in the Quran and the Sunnah, whether it is death, whether it is stoning for adultery, whatever it is, if it is from Allah and His Messenger, that is the best punishment ever possible for humankind. And that is what we should apply in the world. Well, who agrees with that? Allahu Akbar. Are you all radical extremists? Subhanallah. So all of you are saying that you are common Muslims. You all go to the different masajids in Norway. Or are you like a specific sect, like the IslamNet sect or anything like that? Are you like that? No. Are you like that? Please raise your hand if you're like this extreme IslamNet sect or anything like that. No one. Allahu Akbar. How many of you just go to these normal masajids in Norway, the normal Sunni mosques? Please raise your hands. Allahu Akbar. So what's the politicians going to say now? What's the media going to say now? That we're all extremists? We're all radicals? We need to deport all of us from this country? Subhanallah. Allahu Akbar. Takbir! Takbir! Takbir!
0: So again, you see in the video, this is the mainstream within Orthodox, devoted Islam, particularly Sunni Islam, as he mentioned. And in fact, what they found in the Pew Research study is the more likely that somebody is to pray facing Mecca five times a day, in other words, the more devout they are, the more they pray to Allah, the more likely they are to favor these impositions of these laws upon society. Here's another video.

0: but he's Muslim and he get out of Islam. He doesn't want anymore.
1: What are we going to do?
0: Kill.
2: You understand? We're talking about Islam.
0: For the head, had the zina, what is the law of this?
3: Sorry.
0: Until he died. And the one who is not married,
4: lashes.
0: Yeah, with 100 lashes. If someone makes themselves like a man, a woman like a man, you understand? It's the punishment is kill. Kill them from the highest place. I'm not going to be like animals, living like animals. Or to be like the people of Lut, or of Allah. We have to take the had. Had is to kill them.
5: For the punishment of, you know, from Lut, throw them from the highest point. And
6: then we reduced him to the lowest of the low. So if you throw someone up a mountain, you are reducing to the lowest of the low, because they're falling off.
0: It's not enough that you worship Allah. We have to also, in our heart, hate what Allah subhanahu wa ta'ala. Especially when living with this country that's non-Muslim.
7: Verily, we are free from you, and whatever you worship besides Allah, we have rejected you, and there has appeared between us and you hostility and hatred forever until you believe in Allah alone.
0: You understand, sister? Islam is it the Lord of the Shirk? Shirk wa ahli, the people who the Shirk. Any questions?
2: To who be good friends, give them all about our secret, you know. Understand? But you have to be fair with them. That is not allowed. Because wala is only to Muslims, not to the Kaaba.
5: And the message, the Quran, came to confirm the truth in the previous scripture. And we feel nothing sometimes going past the church. We don't look at it in disgust and think, subhanAllah, what are these people doing in there? What they say with their tongues is so vile and disgusting. It's an abomination. He shouldn't just be indifferent and say things like, you go to church, you know, I go to the mosque. Let's all stay together like one big happy family and all be united as humanity.
8: Now, I realize that's pretty shocking stuff that you've just seen, but I've really spared you the worst of it. I mean, there is some really, really nasty stuff going out there in the name of religion. And it's not exclusively within Islam either. I mean, some of the most heinous and wicked and violent and cruel and satanic things that have ever been done in this world were done under the guise of Christianity in the Dark Ages. So, to be fair, and don't take this information and become some sort of, you know, hateful, bigoted person who's just anti everybody of this group and that group. We want to love everybody, right? I love Muslims. We can say that because God loves persons of every religion, every group, no matter what deception somebody is under. The devil is the enemy. Every person is a victim in his hands. And our battle is not against flesh and blood, the Bible says. It's against the principalities and the powers of this world, meaning the devil and his demonic henchmen. So that's the adversary. That's the enemy. So when you hear the things like you just saw in those videos, a lot of people are ready to get riled up. Hey, we need to make sure that we are praying for those who persecute, praying for, bless and do not curse, the Apostle Paul says. And if your enemy is hungry, give him something to eat. If he is thirsty, give him something to drink. That needs to be our attitude. But again, I've spared you some of the worst legal rapes and abuse under Islamic fatwas, public canings of men and women just for being in close proximity while not being married. These are the kinds of things you see in Saudi Arabia, where they throw homosexuals off of buildings and execute them in that manner on a routine basis. It's nasty. I mean, we're talking about little girls being married to men in this culture. And you might say, Scott, is that a discriminatory thing to say about a culture? You know, my friends, I don't believe Nazi culture was a good and Christian and holy and healthy thing for a society. Aztec culture, where they would behead people and do human sacrifices on a regular basis. The Canaanite cultures, where the children would be sacrificed to Molech's burning hands in the most cruel manner. These are not good cultures, right?

Welcome to our presentation entitled A New Exodus. I'm excited about this study that we're going to have together. But before we open God's Word, we would like to have a word of prayer, and I invite you to join me in prayer. Heavenly Father, thank you so much that we can come together. Thank you so much that we can open your Word again for a new journey. Father, I pray that you will guide us in this journey. I pray that you will pour out your Holy Spirit to be our guide, to be our teacher, to inspire us and to motivate us, and to guide us into your path. For this we pray in Jesus' name. Amen. Amen. In 1988, a scientist by the name of Stephen Hawking published a book entitled A Brief History of Time. Maybe some of you have heard about that book. It became a bestseller and has sold more than 10 million copies worldwide. Stephen Hawking was born in 1942. He was an English physicist and cosmologist, and he was severely disabled by a motor neuron disease. But despite of that, his scientific books and public appearances have made him to an academic celebrity. In his book, A Brief History of Time, Stephen Hawking sets out to describe the history of the universe and the history of time. The subtitle of the book is From Big Bang to Black Holes. And he brings us back and he argues for this massive explosion in the beginning of time, the Big Bang, and how everything started from there. He makes it clear that there is really no transcendent meaning of life. There's no moral meaning, no ultimate meaning of life. But according to Stephen Hawking, we do have a destiny. And that destiny is that eventually the universe is going to burn out. It is going to cease to exist. As a matter of fact, when you read the book, you're really left at the end of the book without any transcendent meaning to life. His book is entitled, as I said earlier, A Brief History of Time. What I want to do tonight in a Bible study, I want to look at a brief history, not of time, but a brief history of God. I would like to look at a story in the Bible that shows how much value man has in the eyes of God. We could look at all the arguments of Stephen Hawking, but instead of looking at his arguments regarding a brief history of time, we want to go to God's Word and look at what God's Word teaches about the brief history of time revealed in the Scriptures. We have here in our possession a story from Genesis to Revelation that covers thousands of years, and it shows a story about the value that God has placed on mankind. Reading this book leaves us with answers. Reading this book gives us hope and perspective for the future. Reading this book gives us a true history, a brief history of time, and it gives us a brief history of God and who God is and what God wants to do in our very lives. And the story that I want to use tonight in this presentation, in this Bible study, to illustrate this story of God's love and the meaning of life is the story of Exodus. Exodus is the second book in the Bible, and it is a fabulous, incredible, marvelous revelation of the love of God and His plan that He had for the Hebrews of old, but also His plan for you and I today. I titled this presentation, A New Exodus, because I believe that the story of Exodus is being repeated in a worldwide scale today. Just like the people of Israel were enslaved in Egypt and they were led out and set free, so I believe that there are many today that are enslaved in sin, waiting to be set free by Jesus Christ. And so what we're going to do, we're going to look at the story of Exodus. We're going to look at a big picture of the story of Exodus, kind of taking, again, a bird's perspective through this book.

and picking up here and there significant parts of the story that I believe will minister to our souls. And we're going to draw parallels from this story to our very time today. And so let's get straight into it. The book of Exodus, the story of Exodus. If you turn with me in your Bibles to the second book in the Bible, the story of Exodus, the book of Exodus, and chapter 3. I think many of us are familiar with the general outline of the story. Actually, the title of the book, the name Exodus, it means the way out. We think of the word exit, the way out. Just for some months ago, I was in New Zealand, and in New Zealand, it was a time in which we were having quite a number of earthquakes, and you're always very, very aware of where the exit is at such times. And so I remember just, you know, entering into buildings and always taking a look, like, where the exit is. The exit is that way out. It is a way out when there something happens and we need to leave very quickly. And, you know, with an earthquake, you have to get out the building as fast as possible. Thinking about the story of Exodus, the people of God were in a situation in which they needed to find a way out, but they couldn't find a way out. They were enslaved and oppressed by a nation that hated the very things that they loved, and that worked against them and enslaved them. And so they cry out to God. Their cry is heard by God, and God delivers them through the character Moses. Moses, the name Moses means drawn out. You will remember the story how his mother put him in that basket on the water, and how the princess of Egypt found him and drew him out of the water. His name Moses means drawn out, and he became the one that led the people out, Exodus. The story is incredible. The story is amazing. And we're going to pick it up right here in Exodus chapter 3. And if you would like to turn there together with me, let's look at verse 6. 7, the cry of the people as they are in oppression is heard by God. And we read in Exodus chapter 3 and verse 7, it says, "And the Lord said, I have surely seen the oppression of my people who are in Egypt, and have heard their cry because of their taskmasters, for I know their sorrows." Now these words are spoken to Moses. You will remember that Moses grew up in Egypt. Moses grew up in the court of the Pharaoh. Moses was the prince of Egypt. There was an incredible future before him. And yet he identified himself not only with the Egyptians, but particularly with his fellow Hebrew slaves. And so as he would see them oppressed, there was something going on in his heart that was crying out for justice. And you might remember the story as you read in there in the book of Exodus, that it came to the point of time that Moses looked and he saw the oppression, and it became more and more severe. And on one day, on one occasion, he saw an Egyptian taskmaster beating a Hebrew slave, and he intervened. He intervened in his own strength. He intervened with his might, and he actually slayed the Egyptian taskmaster. He fled for his life. He fled out of Egypt and into the wilderness. And the second 40 years of his life, he spent as a shepherd in the wilderness. You can actually look at the life of Moses, and you can divide it into three parts. Moses died at the age of 120 years old, and so we have three segments of 40 years. The first 40 years, he spent in Egypt as the prince of Egypt. The second 40 years he spent in the wilderness as a shepherd, and you can just think about what a contrast that must have been. And then the last 40 years, or the third segment of his life, he also spent in the wilderness, but not taking care of sheep, but taking care of the Hebrews, the Israelites. And you could also ask the question, well, which part of his life was the easiest and which one was the hardest? It seems to me that it's getting harder. I think that the last 40 years were truly a great challenge for Moses to lead God's people into the wilderness, particularly when you read in the story that they were not the most easy people to deal with. And yet God chose Moses as that leader, as that man that would redeem his people, that would bring them out of bondage and into the wilderness, and then ultimately through Joshua, which was the follower of Moses, into the promised land. And so we have these three segments of 40 years, and each time we have a transition that is also of great

significance. When you look at the first 40 years that Moses spent as prince of Egypt, when it came to the point of time that he believed that he was the deliverer for the Hebrews, he intervened in his own strength and he slew the Egyptian taskmaster and fled into the wilderness. He acted in his own strength and it didn't really work out as he had planned. Well, after 40 years in the wilderness, at the age of 80, Moses is there leading the sheep through the wilderness, and God appears to him in a fiery bush. You remember the story right here in Exodus chapter 3, where, as we just read, this is the encounter of God in the fiery bush with Moses, and Moses is now receiving the command of God, the command of the Lord, to go back to Egypt and to be the deliverer of the people. The Lord says, I have heard the cry of my people who are in Egypt. I have heard their cry. And so I send you Moses. I send you back. Now, this time, Moses is not so sure if he is to be the one for this task. As a matter of fact, he speaks to the Lord and he says, I cannot speak. I cannot do it. This is nothing for me. And the Lord says to Moses, what is in your hand? And Moses says, well, he has a staff in his hand. And the Lord says, throw down the staff. And he throws down the staff and the staff becomes a serpent. He picks it up again and it becomes the staff. And then he puts his hand under his coat and it becomes and he has leprosy. And then he puts it back again and it's healed again. These are the miracles that God is going to perform through Moses to convince the Egyptians that he is truly sent from God. God assures Moses that he's going to be with him. Now we know that when Moses comes to Egypt, there is quite a lot of miracles that God performs before Pharaoh ultimately lets the people go. And we're going to look at that in just a bit. But God assures Moses right there at the fiery bush that he is going to be with him throughout this event. And so Moses eventually manages to get enough courage together, knowing that he's not alone in this, but that God is going to guide him, and he decides to go to Egypt. And so let us continue the story here as we turn to chapter 5, Exodus chapter 5, as Moses comes before Pharaoh. He is now stepping into the very presence of the mightiest king probably living at that time on planet Earth. And here he stands before this mighty Pharaoh. And in chapter 5, verse 1, take notice of the words of Moses to Pharaoh. Afterward, Moses and Aaron went in and told Pharaoh, thus says the Lord God of Israel, let my people go that they may hold a feast to me in the wilderness. And Pharaoh said, who is the Lord that I should obey his voice to let Israel go? I do not know the Lord, nor will I let Israel go. Take notice of the words of Pharaoh. Pharaoh denies the very existence of God and he meets Moses with defiance. Not only does Pharaoh deny the request, but as we continue to read in chapter 5, it tells us about how he increases the workload upon the Hebrew slaves. Take notice of verse 4 to verse 8 in the same chapter. Exodus chapter 5, verse 4 to verse 8. Then the king of Egypt said to them, Moses and Aaron, why do you take the people from their work? Get back to your labor. And Pharaoh said, look, the people of the land are many now, and you make them rest from their labor. So the same day Pharaoh commanded the taskmasters of the people and their officers, saying, you shall no longer give the people straw to make brick as before. Let them go and gather straw for themselves. Verse 8, and you shall lay on them the quota of bricks which they made before. You shall not reduce it, for they are idle. Therefore they cry out, saying, let us go and sacrifice to our God. So Moses is coming with a message, and his message is not only rejected, but beyond that, Pharaoh says, you're keeping the people from work, and he increases the load of work. Think about this. The people in Egypt, the Hebrews in Egypt, the slaves in Egypt, are worth the amount of bricks that they produce for the Egyptians. This is their entire worth. Their value is determined by the amount of bricks that they produce for an empire that denies the very things in which they believe.
Their value is determined

by the amount of bricks they produce by an empire that hates the things that they love, that is working against the very God that they belong to. My friends, the scenario here is absolutely amazing. And yet we think many times that there are no parallels to our time. We think, well, we are not slaves. We're not in Egypt. We are free individuals. And yet I want you to think about the scenario here, because I think there are more parallels than we might want to, that we might see at the first glance. Just consider and ask yourself the basic question, what am I using my time and strength to produce in life? What are my skills? Where am I using my skills? What are the things that I am involved in? And what am I producing? Because the Egyptians oppressed the Hebrews, and the Hebrews had no choice but to produce for the Egyptians, to build up the kingdom of the Egyptians, to build up the empire of the Egyptians. The Hebrews were enslaved, and they would work and work and work and work. And there, as they worked and worked and worked and worked, they would see temples rising. They would see pyramids rising. They would see these structures rising of the Egyptian empire, and they would stand in the shadow of those structures, knowing that they had built them, but also knowing that the Egyptians, their ideology and their beliefs were contrary to everything they believed in themselves. Could it be today that we as God's people find ourselves working and working and working, building and building and building, using our time, spending our time and talents and energy and money in building up a kingdom that really hates the things we love? Building up a kingdom that really stands against the things that we love, that denies the things that we believe in? Could it be that today there are people that maybe not knowingly are actually slaves to society, are actually slaves just like the Hebrews were slaves under the Egyptians? I believe that there are parallels here that are just speaking to us as we read this story. The value of the Hebrews was determined by the amount of bricks they produced for an empire that hated the things that they loved. Could it be today that your value is determined by the energy and time that you spend into your job, your career, whatever it may be, ultimately building up an empire that belongs to this world and does not love the things that you love and does not believe the things that you believe? We need to seriously look at the story and ask ourselves these evaluative questions, if it could be that we could also find ourselves to some degree enslaved by this world. But my friends, there is good news. And that good news is that the story of Exodus is a story of salvation. The story of Exodus is a story of how God sets His children free. The story of Exodus is the story of the lamb that was slain for the sins of the people so that they could be set free and they could worship God in spirit and freedom. I want to continue in this story as we look at more parallels here between the time of the Hebrews in the land of Egypt and the days in which we are living today. As you know, it came to the point that Pharaoh hardened his heart, that God started working miracles in Egypt through his servant Moses. And plagues came upon the land. As a matter of fact, there were 10 plagues poured upon Egypt. The first plague did not result in the deliverance. The second did not result in the ultimate exiting out of Egypt. Neither did the third or the fourth or the fifth or the sixth. It was only at the 10th plague, when the 10th plague was poured out, that ultimately God's people left Egypt. Now, when the 10th plague took place, and some of you will remember what happened under the 10th plague, the angel of destruction passed through the land of Egypt, and he slew every firstborn of the Egyptians. But there was another event that coincided with the 10th plague that is of great significance in the Exodus story, and that just brings out incredible parallels to our very day and age as well. I want you to turn in your Bibles to Exodus chapter 12.
12 as we continue in this incredible story, a new Exodus. We're looking at the Exodus of the past, but we're drawing parallels to the new Exodus that you and I are invited to experience. And in Exodus chapter 12, we come to the time

And just prior to the final leaving of Egypt, to the final deliverance of oppression, and we read about the Passover feast that was instituted at that time. And I want to read this together with you. If you turn to Exodus chapter 12, we're going to begin right there in verse 1. Exodus chapter 12, beginning in verse 1. Now the Lord spoke to Moses and Aaron in the land of Egypt, saying, "This month shall be your beginning of months. It shall be the first month of the year to you. Speak to all the congregation of Israel, saying, 'On the 10th of this month, every man shall take for himself a lamb according to the house of his father, a lamb for a household.'" So they were to select a lamb, and God was going to teach them something marvelous, something incredible through this special feast, the feast of the Passover that was instituted right here in Egypt. We continue to read in verse 3. It says, verse 4, it says, "And if the household is too small for the lamb, let him and his neighbor next to his house take it according to the number of the persons. According to each man's need, you shall make your count for the lamb." Verse 5, "Your lamb shall be without blemish, a male of the first year. You may take it from the sheep or from the goats. Now you shall keep it until the 14th day of the same month. Then the whole assembly of the congregation of Israel shall kill it at twilight, and they shall take some of the blood and put it on the two doorposts and on the lintel of the houses where they eat it, and they shall eat the flesh on the night, roasted in fire with unleavened bread and with bitter herbs, they shall eat it. Do not eat it raw nor boiled at all with water, but roasted in fire, its head with its legs and its entrails. You shall let none of it remain unto morning, and what remains it unto morning you shall burn with fire." Verse 11, "And thus you shall eat it, with a belt on your waist, your sandals on your feet, in your hand your staff. You shall eat it in haste. It is the Lord's Passover." And then finally, verse 12 says, "For I will pass through the land of Egypt on that night, and will strike all the firstborn in the land of Egypt, both man and beast, and against all the gods of Egypt I will execute judgment. I am the Lord." So there are very clear instructions when it comes to what they had to do on that Passover day, with that Passover feast. They were to select the lamb, according to the text, on the 10th day. And that lamb had to be without blemish. That means it had to be a perfect lamb, not a crippled lamb, not a sick lamb, a perfect lamb. And it was to be selected on the 10th day. And then they were to wait a couple of days. And during those days, you could pass through the camp of the Israelites, and you would see those selected lambs that were bound to the doorposts of the houses, and you would see the perfect lamb. You could see if it was without blemish or with blemish. It had to be without blemish. It had to be perfect. It was there ready to be slain and eaten on the 14th day. And then the 14th day came, and at twilight they would sacrifice the lamb, and they would take the blood, and they would put the blood on the doorposts of the house, of their houses. Now remember, it is called the Passover feast. And the word Passover can be divided into two words: to pass over. So when the angel of destruction moved through the land of Egypt, he would come to the house, and if the house had the blood on the doorpost, he would pass over that house. It's the feast of Passover. Those that put their faith in the Passover lamb were those that were delivered out of Egypt. They were the ones that did not experience the destruction that the angel brought in the land of Egypt. Now, the parallels are absolutely fascinating. When we fast forward the story and we come all the way to the days

And then what happened on the 14th day? On the 14th day, on that Passover day, they took Jesus and they crucified him. They put him to death. He died at twilight. He died as the Passover lamb. He died as the very one that came to deliver. Just as the lamb in Egypt brought deliverance, so Jesus, the lamb, brings deliverance. He brings a new exodus. The exodus story is repeated from the cross. Through the cross, we are set free. Through the cross, destruction will not hit us. Through the cross, we can exit out of slavery and oppression and into the saving arms of our Heavenly Father. It's a brief history of the story of God and the value that He places upon man. And so, as they slew the lamb on the 14th day of the story of Exodus, they put the blood on the doorposts and the destructive angel passed over their homes. Great destruction took place in the land of Egypt that night. And the very next day, they exited out of Egypt. And as we know, they came to the Red Sea, and the Red Sea was opened up before them through the mighty works of God. They passed through the Red Sea and they moved into the wilderness. The story continues in the wilderness as they come eventually to the Mount of Sinai, where they receive the commandments of God. And I want to bring you to that part of the story here as you turn to Exodus chapter 20. It's incredible to see God's works with His people and how this very story is repeating itself in our lives as we put our trust in the Passover lamb. We can be set free from the enslavement of sin and we can be brought to the presence of God, and God reveals His commandments to us. At Mount Sinai, when the commandments were given to God's people, I want you to take notice how the commandments begin. Many times as we read Exodus chapter 20, which is, of course, the chapter that deals with the commandments of God, we skip verse 1 and 2 and we start right away in verse 3 with the first commandment that says, "You shall have no other gods before me." But I want you to take notice which words were added just prior to the 10 commandments that were given. We pick it up in Exodus chapter 20 right there in verse 1, and take notice what the Bible says. Exodus chapter 20, beginning in verse 1. The Bible says, "And God spoke all these words, saying, I am the Lord your God, who brought you out of the land of Egypt, out of the house of bondage." And then it says, "You shall have no other gods before me." God makes it very clear to His people. He reminds them that He is the one that has brought them out of the land of Egypt. He reminds them that He is the one that has set them free from bondage. Now, if we ask ourselves the question, how did He set them free from bondage? How is it that God brought them out of the land of Egypt? Well, He poured upon Egypt the plagues, but it was not until the 10th plague that the final deliverance took place, and there was something that coincided that event, and that was that they selected the lamb on the 10th day and slew that lamb on the 14th day, and it was because of that blood of that lamb that ultimately they could leave Egypt. My friends, if we take this serious here in Exodus chapter 20, what we are seeing here emerge from the text is the sacrifice of the lamb. It was through the sacrifice of the lamb that deliverance was made possible. And it's also through the sacrifice of the lamb that the commandments are made possible for us to keep. We cannot keep the commandments in our own strength. We cannot have no other gods and keep the Sabbath holy and not kill and not commit adultery and not lie. All the Ten Commandments are rooted and grounded upon the firm foundation of the slain lamb. The foundation of the blood of the lamb without blemish, and that is none other than Jesus Christ. And so the commandments do not begin immediately with the first commandment, "You shall have no other gods before me." But the words that are added are the words in verse 2, which are really which lay the foundation for every single commandment. God says, "I am the Lord your God who brought you out of the land of Egypt, out of the house of bondage." And many times we skip that verse because we think to ourselves, well, we didn't live in Egypt. We were not enslaved in Egypt. And so we just have the commandments, but we didn't have the experience of enslavement.

If we think very carefully and we make the parallels to our days today, my friends, we are just as much slaves in Egypt. And it's not until we have accepted the blood of the Lamb that we can truly escape that oppression of sin and enter into the loving arms of God, where we are reminded that it's the Lamb that has set us free. And it's because the Lamb that has set us free, it is because of His blood, it is because of His sacrifice that we will have no other gods before Him. It is because of His sacrifice that we will not make carved images or any likeness of anything and not bow down to them. It is because of the blood of the Lamb, it is because of the deliverance through Jesus Christ, that we will not take the name of the Lord in vain. It's because of the blood of the Lamb and the deliverance of Jesus Christ that we will keep the Sabbath holy. And so on. Each and every single commandment in the Ten Commandments are built upon the firm foundation of a slain Lamb, upon the sacrifice of Jesus Christ and His power to deliver us from sin. My friends, we have all found ourselves in Egypt. Maybe some of us are still in Egypt. We are in the slavery, we are under oppression in the slavery of sin, and yet by coming to Jesus and by accepting the Lamb without blemish, we can be set free so that we can be brought closer and closer to God and eventually into the promised land. Now the story continues here, and I want to look a little bit closer at one of the commandments here. The fourth commandment, the Sabbath commandment, also in a very special way reveals the power of redemption and the power of God's work in our lives. And take notice of that commandment there in Exodus chapter 20 and verse 8 to verse 11. The fourth commandment, the Sabbath commandment, in a special way reveals the redemption that God wants for each of us to experience. The Bible says, "Remember the Sabbath day to keep it holy. 6 days you shall labor and do all your work. But the seventh day is the Sabbath of the Lord your God. In it you shall do no work, you nor your son, nor your daughter, nor your male servant, nor your female servant, nor your cattle, nor your stranger who is within your gates. For in 6 days the Lord made the heavens and the earth, the sea and all that is in them, and rested the Sabbath day, the seventh day. Therefore the Lord blessed the Sabbath day and hallowed it." We read about the Sabbath and that it was to be remembered. They were to remember their Creator. God created the world in 6 days. He spoke everything into existence. And then on the seventh day, He set aside and sanctified and made it holy. It was a day of memorial for the Creator. It was a day in which we can lay aside the work as God laid aside His work and spend time with our Creator. There's something special about the Sabbath day. The Sabbath day is also a picture of God's work on behalf of us. Think about it for a moment. Man was created not on the first day, not on the second day, but according to the creation account, man was created on the sixth day, and right after the creation of man, we have the seventh day or the Sabbath. Now, the creation of God was finished after the creation of man. As a matter of fact, you can read there in the book of Genesis, it says it is finished and it was very good. It was declared to be very good. Now, man could not add anything to creation. Think about it for a moment. If Adam, the first created being, wanted to add something to creation, he could not do that. Even if he, you know, formed something in the dust, he could not breathe into that, giving it life. He could not do that. Everything was finished, and also everything was declared very good, and man could not add anything to creation. Just as it is in creation, so it is also in redemption. It is fascinating to note that the Ten Commandments that are revealed here in Exodus chapter 20 are repeated also in another place of the writings of Moses, and that is the fifth book of Moses, the book of Deuteronomy. And I want you to go there for a moment to the book of Deuteronomy and chapter 5. Actually, the name, the title of the book, Deuteronomy, it means the law repeated. And in chapter 5, we again have the Ten Commandments there. And I want to read with you the fourth commandment, the Sabbath commandment. And I want you to take notice that the Sabbath commandment in Deuteronomy chapter 5 is slightly differently worded as

the Sabbath commandment in Exodus chapter 20. Now, the commandment is the same, and yet a different illustration is used why we should keep this commandment, why we should remember the Sabbath day, the seventh day Sabbath. Take notice of Deuteronomy chapter 5, beginning in verse 12. And let's see if you can pick this up. Deuteronomy chapter 5, beginning in verse 12. The Bible says, "Observe the Sabbath day to keep it holy. As the Lord your God commanded you, 6 days you shall labor and do all your work. But the seventh day is the Sabbath of the Lord your God. In it you shall do no work, you nor your son, nor your daughter, nor your male servant, nor your female servant, nor your ox, nor your donkey, nor your cattle, nor any stranger who is within your gates, that your male servant and your female servant may rest as well as you." So far, it's the same, but take notice of verse 15. It says, "And remember that you were a slave in the land of Egypt, and the Lord your God brought you out from there by a mighty hand and by an outstretched arm. Therefore, the Lord your God commanded you to keep the Sabbath day." Now, the Sabbath commandment here, the fourth commandment of the Sabbath, is rooted and grounded in the very fact that Jesus, that God has redeemed his people out of Egypt, and I like the wording there, by an outstretched arm. When we think about the cross, Jesus stretched out his arm so that he would make a new way for us, a new exodus, so that we can come out of slavery and that we can serve him in the freedom. And that we can serve him in the freedom that he has granted us. My friends, in Exodus chapter 20, the Sabbath commandment has its foundation in creation. In Deuteronomy chapter 5, the Sabbath commandment has its foundation in redemption. And when we look at creation and redemption, it's fascinating that in creation, as I mentioned earlier, everything was finished by God. Man was not created on the first day, not on the second day. On the sixth day, man was created as the crownship of creation. And then everything was finished and everything was very good, and man could not add anything to creation. Now you take this picture, and in Deuteronomy chapter 5, the Sabbath is highlighted by the illustration not of creation, but of redemption. Now remember that when Jesus hung on the cross, the Passover lamb was dying, the last thing that Jesus said on the cross was, "It is what? Finished. It is finished." Just like creation was very good and finished and man could not add anything, so redemption is finished and it's very good. Perfect sacrifice without blemish. And we cannot add anything to that sacrifice. It's perfect. Our righteousness, the Bible says, is like filthy rags. We can't add anything to creation, and we cannot add anything to redemption. It's the work of God alone. And God's work is the work that sets us free from the slavery of sin. It's that perfect sacrifice that we trust. It's that blood that we apply in our life. Just like the Hebrews took the lamb on the 14th day of the first month. They slew the lamb. They took the blood. And what did they do with the blood? They put it on their doorposts. They applied it. They applied the blood, and the protection of God was upon them. When we take the blood of Jesus symbolically, figuratively, and apply it in our lives, apply it in our homes, we will see the hand of God upon us. We will see the power of the Lamb working in us, and we will experience a new exodus. Now turn again back to the story here. There's a couple of more things that I want to bring out in this fascinating story of the Exodus. I want you to turn to chapter 25. Turn to Exodus chapter 25. The people of God come into the wilderness. They come to the Mount of Sinai. They receive the Ten Commandments. They continue their journey in the wilderness. And God
commands them to do something of great importance in chapter 25. The people of God are commanded to build God a sanctuary, to build Him a sanctuary. Now, what was the purpose of the sanctuary? The sanctuary was like a tent structure that they had in the midst of their camp. And the sole purpose of the sanctuary was really that

God wanted to dwell with his people, and the sanctuary revealed the way that they could come back into the presence of God. It's fascinating. In Exodus chapter 25, let's read it together from verse 1 here. Listen to the command that is given to build this incredibly important structure so that God could dwell in their very midst. And through the sanctuary, the way was revealed into the presence of God. We read in verse 1, "Then the Lord spoke to Moses, saying, 'Speak to the children of Israel that they bring me an offering. From everyone who gives it willingly with his heart, you shall take my offering. And this is the offering which you shall take from them: gold, silver, bronze, blue, purple, scarlet, thread, fine linen, goat's hair, ram skins, dyed red, badger skins, acacia wood, oil for the lights, spices for the anointing oil and for the sweet incense, onyx stones, and stones to be set in the ephod and in the breastplate. And let them make me a sanctuary that I may dwell among them, according to all that I show you, that is the pattern of the tabernacle and the pattern of all its furnishings, just so you shall make it.'" They are commanded to bring an offering to the Lord, and of the material that they offer to the Lord, the sanctuary is going to be built, and the purpose of the sanctuary is that God will dwell in the very midst of his people. Now, there is a building project for the Hebrews to be involved in. And I want you to take notice of this before and after picture in the story of Exodus. Before they were set free and they were in Egypt, oppressed by the taskmasters, the Egyptians, they were also builders. We read about it earlier that they were building, they were making bricks for the Egyptians to build structures and to build their empire, which was becoming larger and larger and larger. Their value was determined by the amount of bricks they produced, and now they are set free, they have come out of Egypt, and in the wilderness, they again start building, but the building project in the wilderness is so entirely different than the building project in Egypt. The difference, my friends, we already picked it up here in the text. It was to be a willing

of how they brought in abundance so that the sanctuary could be built. If we go to chapter 35, we're in Exodus chapter 25. If you go a couple of chapters on in this story, we fast forward a little bit here into the story. Chapter 35 and look at verse 5. Chapter 35 and verse 5. Take from among you an offering to the Lord, whoever is of a willing heart. There it is again. It had to be a willing heart, a willing sacrifice. Let him bring it as an offering to the Lord. Gold, silver, bronze, blue, purple, scarlet thread, fine linen, goat's hair. It lists again all the things that they were bringing for the building of the sanctuary. Verse 10 says, all who are gifted artisans among you shall come and make all that the Lord has commanded. So not only were they to give of the materials that they possessed, but they also gave of their very talents, and the Lord added his blessing. He put his spirit in these men that were working as artisans and as designers to build this incredible, beautiful structure. Look at verse here in the same chapter, verse 21, chapter 35 and verse 21. It said, then everyone came whose heart was stirred and everyone whose spirit was willing. And they brought the Lord's offering for the work of the tabernacle of meeting, for all its service, and for the holy garments. If you go down to verse 29 in the same chapter, it says, the children of Israel brought a free will offering to the Lord. All the men and women whose hearts were willing to bring material for all kinds of work, which the Lord, by the hand of Moses, had commanded to be done. You see, a willing sacrifice was made. Men and women were building together. The result of the compelling love of God was huge. If you go to chapter 36, the next chapter, I want you to take notice of what it says in verse 4 to 7. This is absolutely incredible. Chapter 36, verse 4 to verse 7, it says, then all the craftsmen who were doing all the work of the sanctuary came, each from the work he was doing. And they spoke to Moses, saying, the people bring much more than enough for the service of the work which the Lord commanded us to do. So Moses gave a commandment, and they caused it to be proclaimed throughout the camp, saying, let neither man nor woman do any more work for the offering of the sanctuary. And the people were restrained from bringing, for the material that they had was sufficient for all the work to be done, indeed too much. Can you imagine? They brought so much. They were so willing. Now, when is the last time that this has been a problem in God's work? When has it been the last time that we just have too much? Can you imagine? We have too much. Don't send any more money to this ministry. We have enough workers. Don't come. We have plenty of literature. Don't print. Can you imagine? The problem was a welcomed problem. Here the people were so willing. They gave of the possessions they had. They gave of the time they had. They gave of the talents they had. And the work of God was completed because they understood that Christ, that God had set them free. And in thanksgiving, they were willing to sacrifice their time and talents and their strength to the service of God. What an incredible change. The before picture in Egypt, slaves to an empire that hated the things they loved, slaves to an empire that oppressed them, and their value was determined by the amount of bricks they produced for this empire. Now they are set free, and in the wilderness, they willingly serve, they willingly build, and there is just too much. And God uses them to build this beautiful, incredible structure of the sanctuary. And my friends, the sanctuary revealed the value that God places on man. The sanctuary revealed that man is precious in the eyes of God. The sanctuary revealed that the sacrifice of the Lamb brings us into the presence of the Most Holy. There are so many teachings in the sanctuary that I would love to go into, but because of time would not allow. But you study the sanctuary message and you find that it is a revelation of the love of God. It is a revelation of a God that places value upon man. The value that is placed upon man is revealed in the sacrifice of the Lamb. It is revealed in the sacrifice of Christ. Christ gave his very life for man to be set free. Christ determines the value that you have and that I have. It's his own life. He gave his very life for each one of us. What was the result of this united front that the Israelites
The Israelites came together. They united themselves. They built the sanctuary. What was ultimately the result of this work?

If you go to the end of the story of Exodus, turn to chapter 40, Exodus chapter 40. That's the very last chapter in the book of Exodus. It's interesting, it has 40 chapters. And in the very last chapter, and verse 33, as we come to the end of that chapter, listen to what it says. It says, "And he raised up the court all around the tabernacle and the altar." This is the last building project before the tabernacle is complete. And it says, "And they hung up the screen of the court gate." And then it says, "So Moses finished the work." So Moses finished the work. Remember, at creation, God spoke and it came into existence. And on the sixth day, he said, "It is finished." And the Sabbath was given as a gift to man. At redemption, on that Friday afternoon, Jesus stretched out his arms and he died on that cross and he said, "It is finished." And redemption was finished and it was very, very good. The perfect sacrifice was made. And in response to the creative work of God, and in response to the redemptive act of Christ, his people are aroused to willingly give from their hearts everything. It's like Paul said, he says, "I am indebted to Christ." He gives everything. The people laid out their possessions for the building of the sanctuary. They gave their time and their talents to the service of God. And in the end of the story of Exodus, the incredible story, the Bible says the work was finished. My friends, there is a work to be finished here on this earth, and you and I can be involved in it, not because it's you that finishes it, but it's Christ that finishes it in you. He finished creation. He finished redemption. But there's a work for us to do. We, as willing, our willing hearts can be given to his service, and he will perform his works in us and bring this gospel to all the world so that his work can be finished. Take notice what it says right in the very end of the book of Exodus. As we look at verse 34, what happened when they finished the tabernacle? Verse 34 says, "Then the cloud covered the tabernacle of meeting, and the glory of the Lord filled the tabernacle. And Moses was not able to enter the tabernacle of meeting because the cloud rested above it, and the glory of the Lord filled the tabernacle." The glory of God is the character of God. The character of God is now right there in their midst, in the tabernacle. We want the character of God in our lives. We want the character of God to be put on display in us. And in order for that to happen, we must finish the work. The work has been finished by Jesus Christ. And that finished work can be manifest in us, so that we can experience the story of Exodus, so that we can experience a new Exodus. God has invited us to experience a new Exodus. Maybe some of us find ourselves in Egypt. We think about our lives and we find ourselves striving and struggling and putting our time and effort and money into the things of this world, building up an empire that will not last. And we realize that we need to be set free. You need to turn to the Passover lamb. You need to turn to Jesus and surrender your life to him and ask him to work in you what you cannot do for yourself. And he will lead you out of that slavery. He will lead you out of that oppression of sin, that oppression of an addiction or whatever it may be. And he will lead you in to that wilderness experience where you can give your service to him and where he will work in your life so that you may one day enter into the promised land when he comes, and he is coming soon. We have such an incredible story in the Old Testament of the value that God places upon man, and it is a continual reminder of the value that God places upon us today. There's a Hebrew word in the Old Testament that describes the love of God. It lies at the very heart of the Hebrew thinking about God. It really creates a picture of God. It's the word hesed. And it's mentioned many times in the Old Testament, a frequent used word to describe God. Now, there's not really an English equivalent that does this word full justice. It's in various Bible translations, we find the word hesed rendered as the following, talking about the mercy of God, the unfailing love of God, the steadfast love of God, the faithful love of God. It's a word that really marriages two, it is like a marriage of two concepts.
the compassion and mercy of God, but also

His constancy, determination, and faithfulness to finish that which he has begun. And so if you think about that, God is merciful, he has compassion, but he's also determined and faithful to finish that which he has begun. And we see it in the story of Exodus, and we can see it repeated in our lives. I want to go to a final text here together with you before we close, and that's Philippians chapter 1 and verse 6. I think many of you are familiar with this text, and if not, I pray that this may really be a text that will speak to your hearts. Philippians chapter 1 and verse 6. Listen to what the promise of God is to each one of us. Philippians chapter 1 and verse 6, it says, being confident of this very thing, that he, capital H, he, who has begun a good work in you, will complete it unto the day of Jesus Christ. God has begun a good work in you. If you find yourself still in Egypt, the work that he's doing in you is he's calling you out of Egypt. If you find yourself in the wilderness, figuratively, spiritually speaking, the work that he's doing in you is creating in you a willing heart. If you have a willing heart, then God is working in you to will and to do of his good pleasure. Wherever you are in this journey of Exodus, wherever you are in your Christian experience, God that has begun a good work in you has promised

and realize what has been done on behalf of us. And it's only a revelation of the cross of Jesus Christ that can create in us a longing and a willingness to serve Him despite of challenges and trials that will face us. It is only the love of God displayed on the cross of Calvary that will motivate in us and work in us that we are willing to give up whatever it may take to serve Him and please Him in life. It's only the cross of Jesus that will really make us the people that God wants us to be. And it's by looking at the cross of Calvary that our choices will become the choices of God. God will work in us to will and to do of His good pleasure. The story of Exodus is a brief history of God, a brief history of the value that God places upon man. He knew exactly what He was going to get when He gave His Son for us. He knew exactly that many would turn away, that many would not receive Him, that many would not be saved despite of that great agony that His Son went through on the cross of Calvary. But He also knew that there would be those that would turn to Him, that there would be those that would surrender their lives to Him and experience a new exodus, and you and I can be one of those. We can be part of that generation that will leave the things of this world behind and put our eyes on Christ and Christ alone. And it's my prayer that you will experience a new exodus and that you will experience the faithfulness and love of God in your life. How many of you want to experience that today? By a raising of hands, you want to experience a new exodus. Praise the Lord. Let's have a word of prayer and ask the Lord to do just that in our lives, that we may experience His saving power. Heavenly Father, thank You so much for being with us during this journey in Scripture. Thank You for the story of Exodus, which is really a story that is repeating itself in each of our lives. Lord, we find ourselves at different stages, Lord, and wherever that may be, I pray that we may keep our eyes on You so that You can lead us forward, that You can lead us not backward, but forward, so that You that has begun a good work in us may also complete it. We put our trust in You, we put our faith in You, knowing that that which You have begun, You will complete. And thank You for the sacrifice of Your Son, which makes this possible. For in His name we pray. Amen. Amen.

0: Thank you so much for joining us this evening. We have an incredibly special program because we're having a special guest who's going to join us. But first, I have a video that I'm going to play for you guys just before we begin. And this is showing you what's happening right now in DC with our evangelistic project. So with no further ado, we are going to start the video.
1: I'm in a trailer with 20,000 of these. Books for the January 20th Trump inauguration. This book's going to encourage people on healthy living, abstaining from alcohol, tobacco, and encouraging people in their walk with Jesus. And I'm excited, and I hope you guys are too. I'm going to show you the group that's with us right now that's came out. And hi, my name's Jared. I'm from Kentucky. I'm one of the groups. I'm one of the editors for Amazing Discoveries. And I also brought my kids along with me. We're also going to be interviewing people, which can always be a really fun thing.
2: Hi, my name is Lorna. I'm from West Virginia. We're here in Washington, D.C. area, getting ready to do a most important event this weekend. We're going to be handing out lots of booklets to the Washington, D.C. Area residents at the inauguration of Donald Trump. We hope to give out these literature that will be life-changing for everyone. We even hope that Donald Trump himself will get something too. We have a crew of team here that's very dedicated, very enthusiastic, and we know that the Lord's going to bless and make things happen on his people's behalf. Thanks so much.
3: Hi, I'm Hannah.
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5: Currently on the plane here on our way to Washington, D.C. And we're really getting excited here to get back on the ground. We're about 2 hours out. And looking forward to doing some great reporting here for Amazing Discoveries. Let me show you where we're at. There is Washington, D.C. And we are about 2 hours out. Anyway, stay tuned. Hope to be there soon.
6: Hi, I'm Ron Meinhardt. I'm here in the outskirts of Washington, D.C., getting ready, getting prepared to go and do an amazing work down in Washington, D.C., using the health message as the right arm of the gospel. You see, there's a big question right now about alcohol use. And believe it or not, Donald Trump doesn't agree with alcohol use. He personally decided that he was not going to use alcohol, tobacco, or drugs at an early age, and he continues to espouse that belief. So we see this as a great opportunity to reach many people in the inauguration and outside the inauguration with the message of temperance, which is a biblical message.
7: We are setting up here right now our little workstation. It's a little messy still. But we are putting everything together in order to start testing all the equipments and preparing for the event, for the Trump inauguration, where we're going to be covering and distributing this little booklet. Friday, on our Judgment Day study, we are going to be doing a live where we're going to be sharing more information about the event, and we hope to see you there.

Good evening and happy Sabbath to everybody who's joining us today. This is number 8 in the Judgment Day Study Series.

0: Okay, so you guys have had a little sample. I have to put these headphones on so that I can hear Ron as we talk. So here is our special guest this evening, the man of the hour, Ron Meinhardt. Hi, Ron, how are you doing?
1: Hi, Mackenzie. I'm doing great.
0: Awesome. So I see this beautiful white building behind you. Where are you right now?
1: We are downtown Washington, D.C., just maybe 500 yards away from the U.S. Capitol building.
0: Incredible. And what are you doing there?
1: Well, we are down here with a team from Amazing Discoveries with the aim of using the health message, in particular the message of temperance, the biblical message of temperance, to reach people with the gospel, with principle, biblical principle. We're delighted to have a little booklet that's been made by Amazing Discoveries, which we'll be handing out by the tens of thousands to the tens of thousands of individuals who have come from all over the country, if not the world.

0: to view this inauguration, to be a part of it. And we want to reach them with a very unique, nuanced version of temperance. Believe it or not, Donald J. Trump is a proponent of no drugs, no alcohol, and no tobacco, no cigarettes. In fact, he's given a number of public addresses where he's used that terminology. So we have included that in this little book here. And we want to lead people to a greater understanding and acceptance of the principles of temperance. We're told that if we want to upbuild the morality of any society, any population we want to minister to as missionaries, as evangelists, we first need to start with the principles of temperance. Temperance is the entering wedge to help to open people's minds to realize, hey, I can overcome through the power of the Holy Spirit in my life. Galatians 5 tells us temperance is a gift of the Holy Spirit. So we are here co-laboring with the Holy Spirit to try to reach people for Jesus Christ.
1: Wow, that's incredible. This has been an absolutely incredible feat by the team.
0: Yes.
1: we have an incredible team on the ground there with you right now. And even, excuse me, weeks and months before the planning of everything, there was a lot of effort and time put into this and exactly doing what we're counseled to have these simple pamphlets and booklets that take our message and just minimize that into the most tangible, real aspect for people, and especially this topic of temperance and prohibition almost of the removal of alcohol from our body.
0: Yes. And we see that this message is very timely as well. The Surgeon General just recently announced a breakthrough announcement. Alcohol causes cancer, even though we've known that for a while. We've seen the studies. But to have that kind of exclamation, and this was after the book had already gone to print. And we cover that fact that alcohol does indeed cause many types of cancers in this book as well. So I believe God is opening the eyes of individuals. We know that he is pouring out his spirit upon the world, and he wants to reach people in ways that very simple ways, even, you know, something as simple as this book can make a life or death difference in someone's life. And I hope that many people are brought to a greater appreciation of the concept of temperance and a closer relationship with Jesus Christ as a result of all the effort that's going into the endeavor down here in DC.
1: Now, I have a couple other questions. One of them is, so we have Trump on the cover. Does this mean that we just blanket agree with everything that Trump says?
0: Absolutely not. we don't blanket agree with everything anyone says except for Jesus Christ through his word. But what we are doing here is using this as a marketing tool. President Trump is a sensation among the individuals that are going to be coming out. And so we want them to see the picture here and see their much admired president-to-be. And even if they don't like him, we'll try to get them to look at some of these principles. But vast majority of people we're going to be handing these out to will gladly take it, put it in their pocket, and read it when they get home. And so that's what we're hoping. That's the reason why we have semi-partnered with his likeness right here, because we want this to go into the hands and the pockets and into the minds and the hearts of the individuals that will get this information.
1: And then potentially, even if he gets a hold of one of these booklets, maybe it'll cause him to continue through, or someone from his cabinet, or even, you know, any one of his team members as well, right?
0: By all means. And we hope and pray for that, because we should be praying for the leaders of our countries.
1: Absolutely. So I heard that there was some changes happening over there in DC with the inauguration and how it's going to be laid out and where it's going to take place.
0: Yes, we are expecting record lows here in terms of inauguration day. So events have been moved primarily inside, but that's okay because we were planning to reach those events anyway. And we did have to, at last minute, change some accommodations. And as you can imagine, there was some hurdles to jump over, but by God's grace, we're jumping over those hurdles and we're happy. We're excited about the opportunity and we're a small team, so we're flexible. We're ready to go. And that's a blessing.

0: of having committed members. You don't see everyone else in the team behind the camera right now, or in front of the camera, but they are behind the camera. They are shivering because of the cold, but they're happy. Their hearts are warm with the love of Jesus Christ, and we're happy to be here.
1: Incredible, incredible. So you're going to be doing more than just handing booklets out, though.
0: Yes, that's right. We're handing out 20,000, I believe, of these booklets, but we're also going to be handing out flyers to invite individuals to a temperance meeting in which we will be discussing the principles in this book and inviting people to take hold of the only power that can give them victory in the cause of temperance, which is the power of Jesus Christ. We can't do anything good on our own. We have all our righteousness is as filthy rags, but by the impartation of that gift through the Holy Spirit, we can be overcomers in these things, in these areas of alcohol, tobacco, and even unhealthy living. So we're excited because we're giving comprehensive evangelism down here. We're going to be going person to person, heart to heart, and even doing the larger event as well. So just really amazing. I'm so thankful to be able to be a part of this.
1: That's incredible. And also, I heard, because we're supposed to be going in front of our senators and we're supposed to be actually talking to them about godly principles. So I hear that this is part of the plan as well.
0: Most definitely. When all the excitement fades, we are not going to fade from Washington, D.C., because we will be going to every single congressional office. And there are over 500 of these, by the way, and meeting with the staffers, giving them a copy and encouraging them to share this around, maybe a few copies, giving a copy for the congressman as well, and encouraging them to take hold of the principles of temperance, because we know that Christians are to enunciate the virtues of temperance. Paul reasoned, one of his great reasonings in front of the magistrate back there in his day was reasoning upon temperance. And so this needs to come back into the forefront of Christian society, and all Christians should take hold of this, because how many lives are damaged and destroyed because of alcohol use, because of tobacco, and because of drug use? We need to be foremost in proclaiming that you can overcome these things. You can put these things aside. And righteousness exalteth a nation. And part of righteousness is putting these things away, putting these things out of our lives. And we want to encourage that in our country.
1: Yes. And that meeting Sunday night will be live streamed as well. So anybody who's here right now or seeing the video, make sure you tune in Sunday night, because that will be a live stream event. If you're not able to attend in person, so you can see that on Amazing Discovery's channel. We'll be live on Sunday. Ron, is there any final words from DC before we continue into our study for the night?
0: Final words from DC are, please keep us in prayer, and we still need help. If you want to come down, Mackenzie, you can put your link there, wisdom.amazingdiscoveries.org, and we want help. We need help. It's a little bit cold, but as I said, our hearts are warm, and we're going to go forward. So please help us in all that you can. Most of all, please send your prayers, because we need the Holy Spirit's protection. We need angels behind us, and we need strength to go forward in this work.
1: Incredible. Well, praise the Lord. Thank you very much, Ron. We'll let you guys go inside and get warm, and we'll continue with our Judgment Day study. Have a good night.
0: You too.
1: Okay. I can take the headphones off. And so as you've seen, we have people on the ground in DC right now. It's absolutely incredible. We're so excited about this project and how it has really just come together. So if you haven't already, go to wisdom.amazingdiscoveries.org, wisdom.amazingdiscoveries.org, and you can see what we're doing in Washington, DC this weekend and into the coming week. So this is a very exciting time that is happening right now. Okay, so we are going to be getting into now our eighth study for the Judgment Day series. This mythical date, is this a real or mythical date, October 22. Now, there's a lot of conjecture. There's a lot of

people who maybe don't even know about this date. And if you do know this date, do you know how to actually prove it from the Bible? So right away, there's a couple points that I want to just trigger in your minds before we get into the study. So one of these are the things that we're going to cover tonight. When does the seventh trumpet start to sound? What is the mystery of God? How do we get to October 22, 1844? And what is time no longer? And if you guys have thoughts about this or an idea to maybe each of these questions, please put them in the chat. The chat might be here, here or here, depending on the platform that you're on. So please put in the chat, do you know how to get to October 22, 1844? And we're not talking about how to get to 1844. We're talking about how to get to October 22 tonight, specifically that specific day, the day of the year. Okay. Now, before we get started, the thing that we need to do above everything else is make sure that God is with us in this study, that His Spirit is here, and we are going to bow our heads for prayer before we start. Our Heavenly Father, we thank you so much for all the blessings that you give us, and we thank you for bringing us through another week unto your Sabbath day. And Lord, we need your Spirit now. We are talking about some incredible subjects. We have been already over the last seven studies, and we need your wisdom to continue forward and to have your Spirit guiding. We thank you so much. In Jesus' name, amen. Okay. How do we get to October 22? This is a very important question. Now, a lot of people probably know how to possibly get to 1844. They might say, okay, it's the second decree of Artaxerxes. We go 2,300 years down the road and we get to 1844. But how do we, okay, thank you. Someone put in the chat, and I forgot to mention, we had an issue with our email software. So if you haven't received the study notes for tonight, don't panic. You will get them. But unfortunately, we weren't able to send that email out. And there is the link right in the chat here so you guys can get that. Thank you very much for your patience. So go to the link and you'll be able to receive the study notes if you follow this link so you can follow along with tonight's study. So maybe I'll just give everyone a minute if they want to open the study notes. Okay. Now, someone put in the chat there, the mystery of God is Christ in you, the hope of glory. This is a different mystery that we're talking about. So we're talking about a mystery in the book of Revelation in connection with time. So there's many mysteries about God. And thank you for putting that in the chat. That's a great one. But this is a little bit different of a mystery that we're talking about here. Revelation 10, verse 5 and 6. And if you guys have your Bibles, put an amen in the chat. If you have your Bibles, put an amen in the chat. We use them every time we study. Even when we have the verses on the slides, not everything is there. And we need our Bibles. Revelation 10, 5, and 6. And remember, what are we talking about tonight? How do we get to October 22? How do we prove this date, what really happened, and how do we come to this conclusion? We talked yesterday and we introduced, not yesterday, last Friday, and we introduced this true midnight cry. And what is it? We've seen from Samuel Snow, there was an incredible awakening, incredible revival with this message that went forward. And one of the main purposes or the main purpose of this message was to prove October 22, 1844, and how do we get there? Right in here. And if you took the time to download this or

or get this from Amazing Discoveries, then you might already see some of those answers. So this is a fantastic little booklet. Revelation 10, 5, and 6. And the time which I saw upon, and the angel which I saw stand upon the sea and upon the earth lifted up his hand to heaven and swear by him that liveth forever and ever, who created heaven and the things that therein are, and the earth and the things that therein are, and the sea and the things which are therein, that there should be time no longer. So here's one of our first points. What is time no longer? Then we continue through Revelation 10, verse 7 to 9. But in the days of the voice of the seventh angel. So what is this seventh angel? When did it sound? Because it's talking about in the days of this seventh angel, when he shall begin to sound, that is when the mystery of God should be finished. So this is not the mystery of God like was referenced here, which is a fantastic Bible verse. It's a different mystery about Christ in us. But this is finished around the time of the blowing of the seventh angel, the starting of the blowing of the seventh angel. So if you know what this seventh angel is or when it blew, see if you can put that in the chat. And if you don't know, that's why you're here today. We're going to be talking about this. Verse 8, and the voice which I heard from heaven spake unto me again and said, go and take the little book which is open in the hand of the angel, which standeth upon the sea and upon the earth. And I went unto the angel and said unto him, give me the little book. And he said unto me, take it and eat it up, and it shall make thy belly bitter, but it shall be in thy mouth sweet as honey. This is a very interesting prophecy. Now, we don't see any other little book in the Bible other than the one that's mentioned in the book of Daniel. I'm going to go to Daniel chapter 12. Daniel 12. And it says, verse 4, Daniel 12 and verse 4. But thou, Daniel, shut up the words and seal the book. So this book was sealed. And when was it sealed? Until the time of the end. Now, we talked about this in one of the previous studies. If you haven't seen all the Judgment Day studies and this is your first one, I highly recommend that you go back and start at the beginning, because there is a linear fashion in which these studies are put together, and it's the exact chronology of the history and the timeline of events. So you're going to want to go back to the first study and start from there and start coming forward. I really, really recommend that everybody who hasn't done that goes to the first Judgment Day study. So we have this book and it's sealed. But then if we go to Revelation chapter 10, Revelation 10, verse 2, and it says, and he had in his hand, Revelation 10 and verse 2, and he had in his hand a little book open. So now this book is open. So obviously we're in the time frame of the time of the end. We've hit the time of the end because the book is now open. Okay. Revelation 11, 15, and 18. And the seventh angel sounded, and there were great voices in heaven.

began. So now we have the time of the end. Then we have this seventh angel sounding. And now we have this judgment of the dead starting. Are you starting to get a little bit of a picture here? If anybody knows when the judgment of the dead started, well, obviously the seventh trumpet had to sound a little before then, because it says in the days of the sounding of the seventh angel, then the mystery of God. Okay. Now, where does judgment take place? Because this is a very important question. Isaiah 16, verse 5, and in mercy shall the throne be established, and he shall sit upon it in truth in the tabernacle of David. What does the word tabernacle mean? It means sanctuary. Another word for tabernacle is sanctuary. Judging and seeking judgment and hastening righteousness. So inside the sanctuary or the tabernacle, this is where judgment takes place. This is where righteousness takes place, okay? So now we're getting a little bit of an idea here. So there's something to do with the sanctuary. There's something to do with, which we know there is, because the 2300 days signifies the cleansing of the sanctuary. Now we're starting to piece some of these different things together here. How Revelation 10, this seventh trumpet, the mystery of God, that time shall be no longer. All of these things have to deal with the sanctuary. Hebrews 8, verse 5, who serve unto the example and shadow of heavenly things. As Moses was admonished of God when he was about to make the tabernacle. For see, saith he, that thou make all things according to the pattern showed thee in the mount. So what was he shown? He was shown a pattern, and it was an example of heavenly things. So this sanctuary that we see in the Old Testament that they were taking through the wilderness, it was just a replica of what was actually in heaven. It was an example, a pattern of what was in heaven. So this sanctuary that was on earth, there's one that's in heaven right now, a physical, tangible sanctuary that's there. And Jesus is ministering in that sanctuary because he is the high priest. And the high priest on earth represented Christ. So there's one in heaven and there was one on earth. Now we're starting to piece this together. Revelation 10, we have this judgment that's starting. So there must be something changing in the heavenly sanctuary for the judgment of the dead to begin. Leviticus 16, 15 to 17. Then shall he kill the goat of the sin offering that is for the people, and bring his blood within the veil, and do with that blood as he did with the blood of the bullock, and sprinkle it upon the mercy seat and before the mercy seat. And he shall make an atonement. Mark that down. Atonement. We're talking about the atonement here. For the holy place, because of the uncleanness of the children of Israel, and because of their transgressions and all their sins. And so shall he do for the tabernacle of the congregation that remaineth among them in the midst of their uncleanness. And there shall be no man in the tabernacle of the congregation when he goeth in to make an atonement in the holy place, until he come out and have made an atonement for himself and for his household and for all the congregation of Israel. So we have this atonement that was supposed to take place to cleanse this sanctuary because of the uncleanness of the Israelites. Exodus 30, verse 10. And Aaron shall make an atonement upon the horns of it once in a year. How many times a year? Once a year, with the blood of the sin offering of atonements, once.

in a year, shall he make atonement upon it throughout your generations. It is most holy unto the Lord. So we have this day that this happens. This is the day of atonement. And it comes around once a year. Now, if anyone has questions, we'll do our best to answer as many as possible. This is a live Bible study. You can ask questions and we will answer your questions as good as we can and as many as possible at the end of the study. So put them in the comments, in the chat, and we will get to them if possible. And Aaron shall make an atonement. Okay. Leviticus 23:27. And on the 10th day, the 10th day of this 7th month, there shall be a day of atonement. I highlighted the important parts. Don't forget those things. This is going to be absolutely critical to understanding October 22, 1844. It's going to be critical to understanding the mystery of God, the seventh trumpet, all of these things. Each point that's highlighted, mark this down. The 10th day of this 7th month is the Day of Atonement. Keep that. Now, but I thought October 22, well, 10th day. Is the 10th day the 22nd day? No, obviously not. And is October the 7th month? So how do we reconcile this? How do we get the October 22 and 7th month, 10th day? How can we reconcile this and bring this together? Because obviously, there was a reason for it. Why did they pick that day originally when the Bible says it's supposed to be the 10th day of the 7th month? Put in the comments if you have any thoughts about this. Now, I have to bring up something, and this is a very sensitive topic. This might not seem so radical, but we are so Laodicean right now. We don't even know how to prove our most fundamental prophecy of Seventh-day Adventism. If you're not a Seventh-day Adventist, that's no problem. This is a prophecy that's in the Bible. It's in Daniel chapter 8, verse 14. Daniel 8, verse 14. And it tells us there that after 2,300 days, Ezekiel 4, 6 then says to take each day for a year. So 2,300 years after the starting period, there's going to be a cleansing of the sanctuary. Now we can sort of understand what's happening here. Because we have this seventh trumpet. We have time no longer. We have, after the seventh trumpet sounds, we have this day of judgment that is going to start for the dead. And then it's in connection with this Day of Atonement because that's when the cleansing actually happens, this Day of Judgment. But we need to be able to reconcile how the 10th day of the 7th month and October 22, why do we have these differences here? Okay. We shall not recognize the manifestation of the Holy Spirit in the latter rain. It may be falling on hearts all around us, but we shall not discern or receive it. Have mercy. This is a very, very heavy quotation. Now, why am I bringing this up? Because like I said, this maybe doesn't seem so radical, but it's offensive to some people to tell them they don't know this so incredibly important item that they can't prove October 22. This is so important and it's easy. And this is why we're sharing this, because we want you guys to understand. We want you to know the truth and we want to be able to be sealed in the truth.
And or for you to be sealed in the truth, you have to know it.

why we're sharing this. But some people get offended by that. Oh, this, you know, this isn't a test question. This isn't, oh, we're not going to be tested on that. Were you, if you were here the other day when we had the Prophecy Wire, I read a quote that said, we'll be tested on every single point of doctrine that we believe. That was paraphrased. Do you remember that quote? If you haven't seen it, go back to the previous Prophecy Wires, the ones that we just had. And we talked about this. We need to know how to prove this basic thing. We all talk about the 2300 days, but we can't even prove how to get to October 22. The latter rain may be falling on hearts all around us, but we shall not discern or receive it. Why not? This is the big question. And what is the latter rain? Because we want the latter rain. I want the latter rain. I'm sure you want the latter rain and are praying for the latter rain, but we better know how to see it. If we don't see it, why not? Because we don't have the eye salve. Because we're Laodicean, we're asleep. We're sleeping and our eyes are closed and we are blind because Laodicea is miserable, poor, blind, and naked. And this isn't the liberals. This is the quote-unquote conservatives. And I'm not putting labels there, but wherever you see yourself, it can be conservatives, the ones who are doing all the right things or apparently all the right things, and they're blind because they don't know these fundamental truths. And why? I'll tell you why. We read a quote the other day. It was the first vision. The people were on the path going up, and they had a light from behind. And what was that light? Does anybody remember what that light was? Put in the chat what the light from behind signified. And then, once you do that, put in the chat what happens to those who deny that light. What is the light? And what happens if you reject that light? Put in the chat. What is the light from behind, and what happens when you reject that light? And I'm going to come back to this in a moment. Maranatha 219.2. There is to be in the churches a wonderful manifestation of the power of God, but it will not move upon those who have not humbled themselves before the Lord and opened the door of their heart by confession and repentance. In the manifestation of that power which lightens the earth with the glory of God, they will see only something which in their, what? Their blindness. They think, what? Dangerous. This is scary. Something which will arouse their fears, and they will brace themselves to resist it. Have mercy. People are going to see the message, the truth, the latter rain falling. And they're going to brace themselves because they're so blind, they think it's dangerous. They can't see clear and they're just fearful of this. And they're going to brace themselves against the truth. So you guys said here, it's the midnight cry. The midnight cry. And what happens? They fall off the path into the dark, wicked world below. The dark, wicked world below. This light from behind. Jesus was in front of them, giving them another light. But he had set up an original light called the midnight cry behind them. So what happens when you reject the true midnight cry? If you don't know, the true midnight cry isn't just this fictitious, ethereal statement, the midnight cry. No, this is a real message that went to real people and was given by real people. Just like the first, second, and third angel's message was a real message by real people. This isn't just something in the Bible, oh, the midnight cry. Well, what is the midnight cry? People don't even know what the midnight cry is. Once you can define it, because you have to be able to put a definition to it, again, if you don't already,

get these two bookmarks. This is the Bible Symbols bookmark and the William Miller. I'll move it here so we can see it. The Bible Symbols and William Miller bookmark. We need to have a literal historical fulfillment of prophecy. What does that mean? It needs a date. It needs a date. So when was the date that the first angel's message was given? How many people know that there was even a date connected to it, to a specific message? They just think, oh, the first angel's message is XYZ, and it's just something. No, this is a prophecy of when that was going to happen. Okay, let's see if how many people were from the other studies here. And remember, what was the date for the first, second? Well, we're getting to the third. But the first, the second angel's message. And then what gave the impetus? That was the Eastern question. What gave, or what was the date for the Eastern question? And also, we're covering this now, the date for the midnight cry. We talked about that last week. So how many of you, we need the date for the first angel's message, the Eastern question, because those go together. Then we have the second angel's message with the midnight cry that goes together with it. Someone put in the comments, let's see who remembers. This is such a solemn, solemn quote that we're reading here. In their blindness, they think it dangerous. They brace themselves to resist it because the Lord does not work according to their expectations and ideal. Because they will oppose the work, and they will oppose the work. So we have people giving the latter rain, the loud cry, the message, the truth, this fourth angel's message that lights the entire world, and they're going to oppose it. Why? They say, now listen carefully, listen very carefully. Should we not know the Spirit of God? When we have been in the work so many years. That's a scary statement. So this is not people who are just coming in and they don't know and they're like, what is all this? And they're excited and they're learning. No, this is the people who have been in the work for years. This is people who are the big evangelists and pastors and ministers and

We need to be praying every day that that is not something that we say. That because we have been in the work and we've been doing it and we've been studying and we know that we become so blind to the truth that when we see it, we can't even recognize it. This is a very, very solemn thing. Oh, I apologize. I hit the wrong button here. Okay. So we have, I asked the question, when was the first, second, third midnight Christ in question? So we have the first angel was 1837, right there. Eastern question, August 11, 1840. Awesome. The summer of 1844, second angel. It actually started in 1843. But we can cover that. We're going to cover that again a little bit later, but it actually began in 1843. That's when Charles Fitch actually gave his message called "Come Out of Her, My People." This was the second angel's message was in 1843, and then it fully got comprehended in 44. But very good. Midnight Cry, Exeter Camp Meeting. Fantastic. Right on. Okay. What is the latter rain? Here it is. My doctrine shall drop as the rain. Let's just pause there for a second. How many people are even comprehending this right now? How many of you have seen this quote before? Have you seen this quote where it says, this Bible verse? Whoop. My doctrine shall drop as the rain? How many people thought that the latter rain was just the Holy Spirit falling on you and all of a sudden you get all this, all Holy Spirit filled and you just start uttering, you know, you remember all the Bible verses, you do all these things that even though you didn't study it, you didn't take the time to be sealed and settled into the truth. And you don't understand the fourth angel's message because the latter rain was falling on hearts all around, but you didn't discern it because you were blind. It's doctrine. It's the doctrine of the fourth angel's message. It's the fundamental truths that we have been rejecting, the midnight cry that we've pushed off. This is the latter rain. What we're talking about here in this study is part of the latter rain. And I can say that with absolute 100% confidence. Why? Number one, this verse. Number two, the fourth angel message. The one that is the latter rain message, the loud cry message, is a repeat of the three angels' messages. So if we don't fully comprehend the three angels' messages with the Eastern question, the midnight cry, we can't receive the latter rain because the latter rain is the doctrine. If we don't want to receive of that doctrine, if we deny the light from behind, we're not receiving it, which means we don't have it. My doctrine shall drop as the rain. My speech shall distill as the dew, as the small rain upon the tender herb, and as the showers upon the grass. This is absolutely amazing. Leviticus 23, 27. Also on the 10th day of this seventh month, there shall be a day of atonement. Are you ready to find out now how to get... Just going to move these headphones. Are you ready to find out how to get to October 22? Would you like to know how to do that? We're going to do it right now. We're going to go step by step here, and it's going to be so incredibly simple. You're going to wonder why this isn't preached in all the churches and why everybody doesn't know this. And it shall come to pass that from one new moon to another, and from one Sabbath to another, shall all flesh come to worship before me, saith the Lord. From one new

moon to another. So we have this understanding from the Bible that we count from new moon to new moon. This is how you calculate a month. It's from new moon to new moon. Now, let's go to Genesis, and we're going to find out how many days to a month. How many days are in a biblical reckoning of a month? Genesis 7:11 and 8, verse 2 to 4. In the 600th year of Noah's life, in the second month, the 17th day of the month, I don't have that many fingers, the same day were all the fountains of the great deep broken open and the windows of heaven were opened. The fountains also of the deep and the windows of heaven were stopped and the rain from heaven was restrained and the waters returned from off the earth continually. And after the end of the 150 days, how many days? 150. The waters were abated and the ark rested in the seventh month on the 17th day of the month upon the mountains of Ararat. So we have this 17th day of the second month going to the seventh month. So how many months is that? That's 5 months. 5 months, 150 days would give us 30 days to a biblical month. 150 divided by 5 is 30. So we have 30 days to a biblical month. Okay, you're probably wondering, Mackenzie, why do I need to know this? Well, we're talking about prophecy here, biblical prophecy. So we need to understand how time is reckoned. Because the Bible doesn't reckon time the way that we do now, with this month being 28 days and 30 days and 31 days. They had it reckoned from new moon to new moon and calculating as 30 days to a month. Okay, so now we need to figure out, in order to find out what the Day of Atonement is, because that's what we're trying to find. After the 2300 days, the cleansing of the sanctuary, and the cleansing of the sanctuary is also called the Day of Atonement. So we're trying to find out, when is Jesus in the heavenly sanctuary going to go into the most holy place of the heavenly sanctuary and to perform the Day of Atonement process? When will he start the Day of Atonement process? Because that will tell us when the judgment of the dead will start. This is very important. If we know when the judgment of the dead starts, now we're going to cover this later. Is it possible that we will know when the judgment of the living starts? Now, we're not going to get into that today, but I just want to put that thought in your mind. Then when the judgment ends for all. Do we know that too? Okay, we're going to talk about some of these things. There's many different theories out here going around, and we're going to discuss this. So the Day of Atonement happened on what day was it? The 10th day of the seventh month. So in order to find out when the seventh month is, we need to know when the first month is. Does that make sense? You need to know when the first is, then you just count to seven. Okay. Genesis 1:14. And God said, let there be lights in the firmament of the heaven to divide the day from the night. And let them be for signs and for seasons and for days and years. So we have these lights in the firmament for there for signs and seasons and days and years. We talked about this with the moon. The moon is giving us for days, for seasons. Matthew 24:32. What does Jesus have to say about this? Now learn a parable of the fig tree. When his branch is yet tender and putteth forth leaves, ye know that summer is nigh. Now, some people just breeze over this and think, oh, that's interesting. But he's telling us something. Jesus didn't say things just at random. He's telling us how to tell the time of the year. And it has to do with plant growth. He's saying specifically here, you know, summer's coming when the branches tend

lavender and putting leaves. So it has something to do with the growth of vegetation. Are you following me so far? And the Lord spake unto Moses and Aaron in the land of Egypt, saying, oh, here it comes. This month shall be unto you the beginning of months. Well, that's very fascinating.

more mighty thunderings and hail. So what's happening here? This is the plagues. The plagues in Egypt are happening. And that's very important. The specific plagues talked about here give us a big hint. The hail. And I will let you go, and ye shall stay no longer. And Moses said unto him, as soon as I am gone out of the city, I will spread abroad my hands unto the Lord, and the thunder shall cease, neither shall there be any more hail, that thou mayest know how that the earth is the Lord's. But as for thee and thy servants, I know that ye will not yet fear the Lord God. Here's the point. And the flax and the barley was smitten. For the barley was in ear and the flax was bold. Okay. So the first month of the year, the barley is ripe. It says, but the wheat and the rye were not smitten, for they were not grown up. Now, barley and flax, that's one of the earliest crops. This is fascinating because this connects to the first fruits, the offering of the first fruits, one of the feasts of the Old Testament. And you obviously have to have something for the first fruits. And the Day of Atonement was right around that same time. So the barley was ripe. And this is why it was such a plague, because the hail came and it took out their first food that was coming. So now we have an idea. If we can figure out when the barley is ripe, then we find out when the first month of the year is. Exodus 23:15. Thou shalt keep the feast of unleavened bread. Thou shalt eat unleavened bread 7 days, as I commanded thee in the time appointed of the month Abib. That's the first month. For in it thou comest out of Egypt. So when they left Egypt, when the barley was ready, that's the month of Abib, the first month, and none shall appear before me empty. Leviticus 23, 5, 6, and then 9 to 11. In the 14th day of the first month, at even is the Lord's Passover. And on the 15th day of the same month is the feast of unleavened bread. Unto the Lord, 7 days ye must eat unleavened bread. And the Lord spake unto Moses, saying, speak unto the children of Israel, and say unto them, when ye be come into the land which I give unto you, and shall reap the harvest thereof, then ye shall bring a sheaf of the first fruits of your harvest unto the priest. And he shall wave the sheaf before the Lord to be accepted for you. On the morrow after the Sabbath, the priest shall wave it. Now, we have to take a look at what I have titled here, Israel Agriculture Time, because we have to see when was the barley ready? When was the barley harvest? Now, this is a barley letter from the Israel Ag Minister, and you can go look this up. And it says that it starts in the first and second week of April. The first and second week of April. So if the barley's ripe in the first and second week of April, or starting to be ripe then what is the first month of the year? If the first month is when the barley is ripe, and the barley is ripe in the first and second week of April, what is the first month? What is the month of Abib in the Bible? I'm going to wait for you to answer. Put it in the comments. It should be very, very obvious and very simple now. What is the first month? If it's when the barley's ripe, and the barley is ripe in the first and second week of April, there's a little bit of a delay, which is why I'm waiting to see the chats coming through. April. There we go. Absolutely. April is the first month of the biblical year. Is this not incredible?
Like, I don't know if you guys are like as excited about this as I am.

But this is so simple to find this out. And it's April. So now, what does that mean for the rest of the prophecy if April is the first month? Be glad then, ye children of Zion, and rejoice in the Lord your God, for he hath given you the former rain moderately. And he will cause to come down for you the rain, the former rain, and the latter rain in the first month. This is what the latter rain does, is it ripens this first month harvest of barley. This is so incredible. Leviticus 23:27. Also on the 10th day of this 7th month, there shall be a day of atonement. It shall be an holy convocation unto you, and ye shall afflict your souls and offer an offering made by fire unto the Lord. Speak unto the children of Israel, saying, in the 7th month, in the first day of the month. Okay, so we were talking about the 7th month, the 10th day is the day of atonement. But now it says the first day of the month. What is this? And you shall have a Sabbath and a memorial of blowing of what? Trumpets and holy convocation. Okay. Now, we have the 10th day, and which is the day of atonement. And if we back up 10 days, we come to the first day, which it says is a blowing of trumpets. Now, remember, how did we start this whole thing was in Revelation chapter 10. Go to Revelation chapter 10 again. Revelation 10. Okay, Revelation 10, and it says in verse, let's see here, 7. But in the days of the voice of the 7th angel. Why is that so important, this 7th angel? Well, what is this 7th angel's voice? What is he doing? I don't know if you guys noticed, but this is not just any angel. Let's go back to chapter 8, Revelation 8. Revelation 8. Verse 2. And I saw the 7 angels which stood before God, and to them were given 7 trumpets. 7 trumpets. I hope this is starting to come together for you. We have the 7 trumpets. Now we have this voice of the 7th angel, which sounds days before the judgment starts. And we have this first day of the 7th month. So 10 days before the Day of Atonement, there needs to be a blowing of a trumpet. And do we see this 7th trumpet being blown a few days before the Day of Atonement in the heavenly sanctuary? This is incredible. This is a message based on time. I want you to put this as a mental note, a message based on time. Revelation 10, 5 to 7, that there should be time no longer. Time no longer. Okay? But in the days of the voice of the 7th angel, when he shall begin to sound, the mystery of God should be finished. As the oath, as he hath declared to his servants, the prophets. So this mystery of God is something to do with prophecy, because it's given to the prophets, and it's that time should be no longer. And what is time? This is the time prophecies. That time prophecies will end. Time will be no longer. The time prophecies, the mysteries that the prophets have been telling us, these time prophecies with these mystery, these mystical dates, are they even tangible? Well, the mystery is going to be solved. And it's going to be

solved days before the judgment of the dead starts. Oh, this is so incredible, guys. Here is the patience of the saints, says the third angel. Their position is one of peculiar trials. In publishing the first and second messages, they did the will of God. While fulfilling the word, they received divine approbation. But a period of trial, of faith, the waiting, watching time must also come to fulfill the word. We've talked about this, the tarrying time. This tarrying time from the first disappointment leading up to the midnight cry. These fulfillments are all perfectly plain. They've been made plain. The first message, based on time, has been given. What was the first angel's message? The hour of his what? Judgment. Oh, now it's all coming together. We have this seventh trumpet sounding. We have this mystery of time that's been given to the prophets. We have when after, days after this is given, the judgment of the dead begins. And it's a message based on time. And the first angel's message was a message based on time, which was the time of the judgment. So we need to know when the time of the judgment started. We also need to know when this seventh angel sounded, because right around that same time is when the judgment will start. Now, what is this time no longer? This time, which the angel declares with a solemn oath, is not the end of this world's history. Ah, very interesting. Neither of probationary time. So that means there's still probation open. But of prophetic time, which would precede the advent of our Lord. This is the people. That is, the people will not have another message upon definite time. After this period of time, reaching from 42 to 44. Why 42 to 44? If you don't know, you better go back to our previous studies, especially the one talking about the 43 chart and the time period around there. And you're going to find out why 1842 is so critical, because there was a general conference session that happened. All were united and they laid out our truths and our foundation in that year. There can be no definite tracing of the prophetic time. The longest reckoning reaches to the autumn of 1844. Time no longer. Time will end. Prophetic time ends. Now, what does this mean? Why is it ending? Does this mean that we can take the prophecies in the Bible and use them in literal days and put them in the future? Does this mean that we can take the 6,000 years and bring it forward to a date? Absolutely not. Because the longest reckoning, the longest date, the longest prophecy, the longest time frame that we can measure reached to 1844. That's what the Bible says right here in Revelation 10. Time no longer once the judgment commences. So we can't go, oh, there's a 1335 literal days. No, this is not correct. Oh, the 6,000 years is still going to end at some specific time. No, this is not correct. This is not biblical. Time no longer, no prophetic time. This event took place, according to Dr. Hales, one of the ablest and best chronologers, in the spring of AD 31. You have to read the context of this. And you can read it. I'm quoting from the booklet, The True Midnight Cry. Ferguson has placed it in AD 33. But in order to prove, he assumes the rabbinical. Okay, this is really critical, guys. Rabbinical mode of reckoning the year. Which is not correct. They commenced the year with a new moon in March. And what did we just find out from the Bible? That it's April. But the rabbinical Jews say it's March. But the Karaites,

with the new moon in April. So they do just like the Bible says. The word Karaite signifies one perfect in the law. Now, I have recently had a conversation with a teacher who's a Karaite Jew. And he was gracious enough to answer our call. And we asked him about this specific thing. How do we find out what the first month of the year is? And what is the first month of the year? And it was plain. It was April, the month of Abib, just like the Bible says. And he explained it just like the booklet, The Truman Night Cry, just like our pioneers, just like we're understanding now, based on these things. Now, I need to ask a question and make a couple statements. Again, these truths are not going to be well accepted. People are going to push back. They're going to brace themselves against the truth. What is the problem with having it the new moon in March? What's the big deal? Well, one of the problems is that then what is the seventh month of the year? It's not October. So now our understanding, our whole foundation is changed. October 22 cannot be the right date if it's March is the first year. Jacob, can you grab this question that just came in on the chat from Anna about the 6,000 years? We'll try and answer your question at the end of the study here. If it's wrong, Jesus didn't die in AD 31. The 2300 years is not able to be proven. Then the 70 weeks cannot be proven. Then Jesus isn't the Messiah. And then Adventism doesn't have any special message. And there was no fulfillment of the three angels' message, the midnight cry, or any of this in these years, 1840 to 44. Which means we have nothing. If we can't prove that April is the first month of the year, biblically, if we can't prove October 22, we haven't even got to the 22nd part. We're going to get there tonight, okay? Tonight. If we can't do this, everything falls apart. We have no message. This is why our foundations, and when we're counseled, we need to go back to those who had the experience, these people who lived it. The experience. Get yourself these booklets, Waymarks in High Heaps by Joseph Bates, The True Midnight Cry by Samuel Snow. If we can prove this, we can prove our doctrine. We can prove without a doubt what Jesus is doing in the heavenly sanctuary. We can prove all this. Let's count. The 10th day of the seventh month. If April is the first month, April, May, June, July, August, September, October. We hit October. Praise the Lord. This is the first step. This is the first step to understanding finally the 2300 days. This is the first step to understanding the Day of Atonement. If you're an Adventist, you probably thought you understood the 2300 days. You understood the Day of Atonement. Oh, yes, we've been in the Day of Atonement since October 22, 1844. And then someone came to me and said, how do you prove that? And I was like, well, you do this in the 2300 days and you cut to 1844. Well, how do you get to October 22? That's a good question. And I realized, and I had to admit right there, right then, I had no idea. I had no idea.

This is why this is a humbling message, because we think we have it. And we have nothing without this point. There's nothing. We have nothing without this point. Here's the thing. We have rabbinical Jews being invited somehow into our universities, and they are disproving our foundation. They're disproving October 22 by bringing in March, and our students are not being taught how to get to October 22. And they're leaving, not Adventists anymore, because they're being given other evidence. Well, if this Jew is saying it's March, what can I say? Our people are dying for lack of knowledge. They're dying spiritually for a lack of knowledge. And they will die physically for a lack of knowledge too. When these final events come and they don't understand what's happening, and God's warning them to prepare, and they're warning them to get out of the way of the plagues, and they don't even know what to look for. Okay. This is amazing. What was one of the first points? We said, how do you calculate a month? What's the first day of the month? When you see what? The new moon. The new moon. So the astronomical new moon comes on the 11th, but it's not to the visible eye. And the Bible calculates by the visible eye. And that's on the 12th. That's on the 12th. Visible after sunset. Okay? On the 12th after sunset. It needs to be technically 30 minutes after sunset in order to see a visible new moon. Now, let me break this down a little bit. About 15 and a half hours after the astronomical new moon is when the new moon is actually visible to the naked eye. Okay, about 15 and a half hours. Genesis 1 verse 5 says that God called the light day and the darkness he called night. And the evening and the morning were the first day. So when does the day start? It starts in the evening. So you don't see the moon, the new moon, until the start of the next day, which is evening. Okay? What does this mean? The biblical first day is on our calendar would be the 12th, but biblically it would be the 13th, which would be the Sunday, because it's on the evening, because it's evening to evening, right? When people keep the Sabbath, the seventh day of the week, they do it from Friday night. So technically, Sabbath starts in this situation on that week. It would start on the 11th, and then it would end on the 12th. So same here. Sunday, which actually starts on the 12th in the evening, and then we calculate 10 days. And you get to October 22. I just think this is absolutely mind-blowing incredible. Just mind-blowing incredible to see that this just works so perfectly. And it's 100% biblical. There's no conjecture. It's plain. The truth is plain. It's simple. And we can know exactly how to get to October 22, and it's not complicated. Why this isn't preached in all our churches? Because we're asleep. We think we're rich and increased with goods, but we're blind and naked and poor. What does that mean? You have nothing. You have the skeleton. That's talked about in Ezekiel, and I could get off on a whole thing in Ezekiel. The dry bones. I have to. Go to Ezekiel. If you have your Bible, go to Ezekiel. Go to Ezekiel.

Ezekiel. Ezekiel chapter 37. Put an amen in the chat when you're in Ezekiel chapter 37. Ezekiel 37.

Ezekiel chapter 37. This is such a solemn and important thing to understand. We need to know what is happening here. The Bible is literally telling us when the judgment of the dead is starting. The starting process of the judgment of the end times. It starts at the dead and then it goes to the living. Ezekiel 37, verse 1. We're not going to cover every part of Ezekiel 37. We could go on for a week here. And we'll probably do an entire presentation about Ezekiel 37. The hand of the Lord was upon me and carried me out in the spirit of the Lord and set me down in the midst of the valley, which was full of bones. This valley was full of bones and caused me to pass by them round about. And behold, there were very many in the open valley. And lo, they were very dry. And he said unto me, Son of man, can these bones live? And I answered, O Lord, thou knowest. He said, only the Lord can know if these dry bones can live. Verse 4, and again he said unto me, prophesy, prophesy upon these bones and say unto them, O ye dry bones, hear the word of the Lord. Thus saith the word, the Lord God, unto these bones, behold, I will cause breath to enter into you, and ye shall live. And I will lay sinew upon you, and will bring out flesh upon you, and cover you with skin, and put breath in you, and ye shall live, and ye shall know that I am the Lord. So I prophesied as I was commanded. And as I prophesied, do you guys understand what's happening here? This is a message for the final events. The dry bones, the poor, blind, and naked Israelites, God's people who are asleep, they need to be prophesied to. We're not talking about even the worldly people. We're talking about the people in the church. They need to be prophesied to. But they're going to think it's dangerous. They're so dry. But there's hope. So as I prophesied, as I was commanded, and as I prophesied, there was a noise. And behold, a shaking. So the shaking's connected with this prophesying to the dry bones. And the bones came together, bone to his bone. And when I beheld, lo, the sinews and the flesh came up upon them, and the skin covered them above, but there was no breath in them.

Then, unto the wind, prophesy, son of man, and say to the wind, thus saith the Lord God, come from the four winds, O breath, and breathe upon these slain that they may live. You guys can hardly just picture, what are these four winds? These four winds are part of the prophesying that wakens and wets the dry bones. Where are the four winds found? Where are the four winds found in the Bible? What are these four winds? The other day we talked about this briefly, and I said that I'll do a presentation shortly about the four winds and the seven last plagues. So we're going to be doing this for you guys extremely soon. You don't want to miss this. Make sure you subscribe and hit the notification bell. If you don't do that, you may miss a study. We're going to cover these four winds, and he's prophesying to them, and that's part of what gives life to these bones. So I prophesied as he commanded me, and the breath came into them, and they lived and stood up upon their feet, an exceeding great army. This is the army that's going to make it along the path that goes to the end. This is that final army, that 144,000 army who accepts the light from behind, who has the truth. They have this message. They have the prophecies, the doctrine, the latter rain filled them. They understand it. They've studied it. They've embodied it. They also have the prophecy of the four winds. What is the prophecy of the four winds? I've been in, you know, maybe you're thinking, I've been in church so long. I've never heard a sermon about the prophecy of the four winds. Back to the slides. The seventh month is October. The 10th day is the 22nd. What did we read happened the first day of the seventh month? It was the blowing of the trumpet. The blowing of the trumpet. So now we know what happened. The first was when the seventh trumpet, the angel of the seventh trumpet began to sound. If you haven't studied the seventh trumpet, the seven trumpets, you need to study the seven trumpets. They're so important to our Adventist understanding. And I'm not talking about all the different versions of the seven trumpets that aren't biblical. The ones that give man's opinion. I'm talking the ones that are endorsed by the spirit of prophecy, the ones that are endorsed by the Bible, talked about here. We're going to go through an entire series of the seven trumpets. This is going to take us a few months to put together. We have a lot in the queue. We have our DC event. We have other series that are going to kick off as soon as these Judgment Day studies are over. Shortly after, we're going to be starting some more series to explain even more context surround some of these messages. This seventh trumpet started to sound. What does that mean? Go to Revelation chapter 8. Revelation 8. Say amen when you're there. Revelation chapter 8. Revelation 8.

Revelation chapter 8, verse 13. And then we're going to come back to our slides. Revelation 8, verse 13. These trumpets are so important. They're events, historical events that happened with dates. Revelation 8, verse 13. And I beheld and heard an angel flying through the midst of heaven, saying with a loud voice,

This is not one of the seven trumpet angels. This is a different angel. What angel is this? Go to Revelation 14 quickly. Quickly. Revelation 14, verse 6. And I saw another angel flying in the midst of heaven, saying with a loud voice. The same messengers, the same angel that was in the midst of heaven that is giving the three angels messages is the same one here in 8, verse 13. That connects the trumpets to the three angels' messages. Do you see this? You can't understand the full three angels' messages unless you understand the trumpets. Because in the sounding of the seventh angel, the seventh trumpet, that is when the judgment begins. And that's the first angel's message. And I'm sorry we can't cover all seven trumpets tonight. And he said with a loud voice, Revelation 8, verse 13. Revelation 8, 13. Revelation 8, 13. Woe, woe, woe to the inhabitants of the earth by reason of the other voices of the trumpets of the three angels which are yet to sound. These last three trumpets, the five, the fifth, the sixth, and the seventh trumpet, along with them, have something else. And it's called a woe. We need to know what this woe is. A woe in a Bible is not a good thing. What is this woe? It's an event. It's something going to happen. We've spiritualized the scriptures so far that we just think, oh, it's a woe. We just pronounce a woe. No, these are literal historical events. These are prophecies. What is this woe? If the seventh trumpet has started to sound, let's pull up the slides again. If the seventh trumpet has begun to sound October 13, when is the woe going to come and what is it? And what does it look like? And what's it going to do? This is one of the most important things that we can talk about. The seventh trumpet started. The judgment of the dead has begun. When will it go to the living? When will it close? And when will the woe happen? October 1st, the trumpet was given. And we're going to go over what this trumpet, how that trumpet began to sound so strongly. I'm going to write myself a note here because there's things that we have to discuss next week. And then the week after in the final study. These are such incredible truths, so vital, so humbling, so solemn. We're going to come back to this seventh trumpet.

The first day of the month was the 13th, biblically. Now, if the 13th is the first day, you count 10 days, including the 13th. Okay? If you have the first day of January, and there's the first 10 days of January, the 10th day is actually 9 days after the first day. Okay? So don't get confused by this. You don't go 13 and then count 1, 2, 3, 4 at 14 being the first. You count the first day as the 13th because it's the first day. So it's 13, 14, 15, 16, 17, 18, 19, 20, 21, and 22.

and you get 10 days. So we have this incredible picture of how we can defend our faith. And do you know what the sad part is? That all of you could have already known this. If our churches were heeding the counsel that Ellen White said, which is we need to go back and read the experience of those from 40 to 44 and all the messages, this is a direct quote, all the messages that were given between 1840 and 44. We're not talking about every person ever. We're talking about these so critical foundational messages from 40 to 44. She says they need to be made forcible now, and they need to go to all the churches. All the churches. Revelation 10, 5-7. I'm just going to read verse 7. But in the days of the voice of the seventh angel. Only a few days later, and it was October 22, when he shall begin to sound, the mystery of God should be finished. The prophecies will be finished. The mysteries that were given to the prophets, these time frames looking ahead, they were finished. As he hath declared to his servants, the prophets, this is the mystery of time, the mystery of the prophecies. And they could not proclaim October 22 until the first day of the seventh month. That is the blowing of the trumpet. They couldn't proclaim the date, October 22, until the 13th. Why? Because they can't calculate the days of the month. You have to see the new moon with your eye. So they were waiting with anticipation. And then they seen that sliver on the 12th in the evening, which was the 13th. And then they said, the 22nd will be the day of atonement. This will be the day that judgment starts in the cleansing of the sanctuary. This is when the seventh trumpet began to sound. Once they hit that day, they could see and the mystery was finished, because the mystery was, when will this happen? When is the ending? When is time no longer? When is this longest time prophecy going to end? When the 12th came around, they knew the mystery had been solved. We need to be bringing these things to all the churches. We need to be bringing this and be able to share this with people. Take notes. Get the study notes. They're on the website, judgmentdaydocumentary.com. Go there. Go register. Get all the study notes from all the studies. Get familiar. Get grounded. If we had just been reading our history, we have been failed. It's all here. It's all in our history. And it's like it's never been spoken of before. We've never heard these things before. I never heard these things before. Why not? Because we think we're rich and increased with good. We just don't need those old things. And when someone brings them up, we push against it because that's scary. If we cannot defend our faith, when the time comes when we're going to be tested on every point of doctrine, we're going to fall flat on our face. We're going to see when push comes to shove that we cannot explain these things. We need to be able to explain without a shadow of a doubt.

all of the reasons for the doctrines we believe. We need to get back to our roots, back to our foundation, back to the truths that were established. The truths from 1840 to 44. The truths in 1842, as she says, this most significant year when our faith was actually written out. But we deny all of this. We deny this faith that was given there. Have mercy. We are the dry bones and we need to be wet. We need to receive the latter rain, the doctrine, so that we can give it. How can we give the loud cry we heard here? What is the loud? I don't know if you guys understand what's happening here. Revelation 14, it says there's an angel from the midst of heaven giving a loud cry. How can you say something loudly if you don't know it? And then that same angel is here in Revelation 8, verse 13, saying with a loud voice, whoa, whoa, whoa. And we have no idea what the fifth, sixth, and seventh trumpet are and what the three woes are. How are we going to give a loud cry if we don't know what the woes are? And that's part of the loud cry message. And we say that we are the end people, the people of the book, and we don't even know what's in the book. This is a wake-up call for everyone, for myself. We've all been sleeping. All the virgins slept, by the way, the wise and the unwise ones, the wise and the foolish. But we need to be waking up. We need to become alive. And how? The prophecies are going to wake us up. The prophecies is what wakes us up. It's what gives us the character of Christ, the robes. We're naked without the prophecies. Why? Because all the prophecies are pointing to Jesus coming and the truths and what's going to happen before Jesus comes, so we're not deceived by it. What is this woe that's coming? What are these four winds that are going to blow? What does it all mean? We're going to continue finding out as we continue the studies. Make sure that you review all the references. Study these things for yourselves. Go back to the Bible. Have it so you can prove it yourself. Cement it in your mind. Be sharing with others. These videos are great. These studies are great. But we need to be able to each individual give account for our faith. When we're in an elevator and someone asks us a question, we can't say, oh, I know this. I believe this because a certain pastor or video I seen on YouTube. No, we need to say it's in the Bible. And here's the verses. I'll give you five verses right off the top of my head. And for me, years ago, this was an impossibility. Impossible. My mind, you can ask my wife. I can't remember stuff. Remembering Bible verses, that's a joke. But when you see the incredible truths, it wakes you up. It puts into action your mind differently. You start to retain, especially when you put in situations where someone's asking you to defend your faith, and then you're trying to share it with others because you're so excited and you get stuck because you can't remember the verse. And then when you find it and you share it, it stays. God puts us in these places to cement the truth into our minds. These studies that we're doing right now help me as much as they help everyone else.

go back to the first and go all the way through with the study notes, the next few are going to get even more interesting. We're going to be diving deep. And then after the 10 weeks, we have another set of studies that we're going to be doing, explaining all the still open questions that people are going to have about all the little nuances here. It's going to be absolutely incredible. Okay. I hope this was incredibly humbling and encouraging. Our faith is a biblical faith. We need to be able to prove it from the Bible. We use the Bible today. We didn't go by any man saying so. We went from the Bible. And that is what we need to be able to do. Let's go to some questions. Okay. Kenneth Ashbow. I'm sorry if I'm pronouncing your name wrong. Question. What was the exact moment of the new moon? The silver waxing, the silver waning. Can you give a little bit more context to your question there? I'm not 100% sure. What was the exact moment of the new moon? Well, the one that we were just talking about, how we went over was on the 12th. It was after the evening happened on the 12th of October in 1844. Okay. I just see that Kenneth responded in the chat there again. That's good enough. Question mark. Is that question mark for me or was that for someone else? I'm not 100% sure. Let me go to another question. We can come back to Kenneth if you need more clarification there. Anna Simonel, question. So how about 6 days of a week? Is this considered time? If this is correct, then 6,000 is correct too. I 100% agree with you. 1,000% agree with you. Do I believe that the earth has been here for 6,000 years? Yes. Do I believe that there's actually a set amount of time for 6,000 years? Yes. But there's one difference. I don't believe that it's going to end. I believe it has ended. Why? Because we cannot contradict Revelation chapter 10, where it says in verse 6, time no longer. Prophetic time is any time that is prophetic or meaning in the future being predicted, which means if the 6,000 years is a time and it's prophesied because it didn't end when it was talked about and it's going to end, that's a time prophecy, then, okay, you're welcome, Kenneth. Praise the Lord. Then it had to have ended when time ended. If it's passing 1844, we're in total contradiction of Revelation 10, verse 6. Now, 6,000 years, you'll be very surprised, is talked about in the True Midnight Cry, right here. Can you read that? Probably not, but right there. It says the 6,000 years. It's beautiful. What is written here
about the 6,000 years is such a beautiful

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I did a series on this, and you can look it up on adtv.watch. 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And I'm sorry if there's ads on some of these videos. We actually can't stop it anymore. We're going to continue to look. YouTube has gone back to us. Maybe it's because they don't like what we're saying, but they basically said, we're going to put ads on all your stuff regardless of what you want. So if you don't want ads, go to adtv.watch. And I have two presentations on the 6,000 years, specifically going through it in detail. So go take a look at those presentations on the 6,000 years. Plus, get yourself a true midnight cry and read what's written in here. It's absolutely incredible. I'm going to share a brief story to not go too long. When I first was looking into the 6,000 years, I thought, okay, I should be able to just open the Bible, go to the chronology, add it up, and then find out when the 6,000 years ends. So that's what I did. I started one by one, going through each chronology, just adding it up and adding it up and adding it up. And I came to the most incredible thing. All the other people talking about the 6,000 years, they're twisting some of the Spirit of Prophecy quotes. They're changing things. They're choosing what they want to say. And they're not going based on the Bible and what the Spirit of Prophecy actually says, because she says, if you deny this, you fall off the path. And this talks about the 6,000 years, and it's in contradiction to some other versions of the 6,000 years. There's so many versions of this, and it's changed. It's gone from 2004, 2008, till 2027, 2030, 2031, you know, all these different variables. We need to get back to what was preached 1840 to 44. Go check out my series there. I cover this in detail. If you just look up Mackenzie or Amazing Discoveries, 6,000 years, it's going to show up. Okay. Judy, question. This question is from Judy. Explain how you went from the 10th day to the 22nd. I think I probably answered that now. The 10th day to the 22nd day. So if in the Bible, it says the 10th day of the seventh month. So in order to find out what the 10th day is, you have to find out what the first day of the month is. Well, the first day of the month is when we see the new moon, and the new moon showed up on the 13th, which makes it the first day. And the 10th day would be the 22nd of our calendar. Biblically, it was the 10th biblical day of the seventh biblical month. Michael Smith, question. Are the three woes connected to the last plagues? Yes and no. The reason I say yes and no is because yes to one, no to two. If you were joining us for, I can't remember which one it was, but one of the earlier Judgment Day studies where we covered the Eastern question, you'll see that the second woe has already been completed. We're just waiting for the third, and the third will follow. And the third is going to be terrible. And it is going to be connected to the seven last plagues, absolutely. And we are going to cover this in depth. This is part of the four winds. This is part of the third woe. This is part of the seven last plagues. All of that that we said that we're going to do some

And then after, we only get the full understanding. So don't worry. You're going to make it. Just keep pressing. Have faith. God says what you ask, you will receive. So ask God to show you the truth, and he will show you the truth. He will make this plain and clear. He will absolutely do this. So don't worry. Just keep studying, and God is going to bring this to you. This does not come easy to any of us because we've been so filled with nonsense. We've been so filled with spiritualized versions of the prophecies that we don't even know how to understand them anymore. But if you're struggling, go and get yourself these two bookmarks. Now, the Bible Symbols one is a fantastic resource, but I'm going to overemphasize this one. Miller's Rules and Why. You need to get so familiar with these rules. You need to go and read every single one. Read one verse and read all the rules. Go back to Revelation 10, what we did today. Well, it's fresh in your mind. With the study notes where you have the verses and the quotes, read Revelation 10, 7, and then read these rules and the Bible verses that go along with them. So you can check. These are Bible rules. But read the rules, read the verse, and then you're going to see, oh, that's how that works. This is, and it's going to take time. It's going to take wrestling with the Word of God. But it will come. It absolutely will come. Do not worry about that one bit. Herb Addict, question, Brother McKenzie, so what was the exact day that you mentioned the seventh trumpet began to sound? I had stepped away for a brief moment, thanks. That was on the 13th, which is our day, the 12th. The 12th, our day, but in the evening, so it's the 13th biblically. The biblical 13th or the 12th. So we would say the 12th because that's we're using Gregorian calendar. Saved by Grace. Question. Brother McKenzie, what was the day that you said the seventh trumpet began to sound? I think that's the same thing. That's on the 12th, the 12th of October, which is the 13th biblical. Kenneth Ashbaugh. I'm just going to say Kenneth. Question, how does using a pagan calendar affect our understanding of the continuity of the timetable of history? So it affects it a little bit when you're calculating biblical prophecy by a few months, right? Because the start of the year happens a little bit later, but it doesn't do a lot because the years are staying the same and our tabulation of time that way, we can factor it in. But when you're doing these prophetic times, you need to use biblical reckoning. So that is not, we can reconcile the two for sure. Okay. I think this is going to be our last question for the evening. It's already getting pretty late, especially for those on the East Coast. Marilyn Matherly. Marilyn's question, why does your calendar showing the moons have Sunday as the seventh day? Sunday as the seventh day. Did I do a mistake there? Oh, that's because that was just because I got this calendar. So if you go to NASA's website and you look up a monthly calendar, sometimes it's given the week starts on the Monday and then goes to the Sunday. That's the only reason for that. I was just using one of the supplied calendars for that. Okay. Well, thank you everyone so much for joining us on the 8th Judgment Day study. This truth has been so life-changing to me and so incredibly humbling because when we start to really dive in and we understand

0: what's happening here, and we understand really what we believe and we can defend it, now we can defend it with the Bible. How do you get to October 22? No problem. Here's the verses. Here's Leviticus. Here's Exodus 30. Here's this. And I'm still working on memorizing everything too. I don't always remember every second, but this is why we keep practicing. We keep practicing. We're going to be going over the next couple weeks, some very critical points. We're going to go over more what's in this little booklet, The Truman Night Cry. We're going to be delving into some really, really heavy topics. And I will guarantee you that there is going to be pushback against this latter rain. There's going to be pushback against the fourth angel's message, against the doctrine, against the prophecies that we've been given, against the foundations, because people are blind and they are going to see something dangerous. So be ready to be called an odd, singular, stray-laced extremist. We're told that it's going to happen. But this should not change our passion for giving the truth. This should not change. We need to be solid in the truth, and we need to give the loud cry to the world and warn them of what is coming. And what's coming? These four winds are going to blow, and this third woe is still going to happen. There is things coming to this world that aren't pretty. And part of the third angel's message is to warn the people to not receive of the fire and brimstone that's coming. What is that fire and brimstone? We need to understand this, because this is a real thing, this fire and brimstone. We're going to be covering all of this and more the next couple weeks. You don't want to miss it. Thank you for joining me in this Judgment Day study. We'll be back next Friday at 5 p.m. PST time to continue with part 9 of the Judgment Day studies. God bless, and we'll see you next week.
1: Lord God, behold, you have made the heavens and the earth by your great power and outstretched arm. Is there something too hard for you, the great, the mighty God, whose name is the Lord of hosts? You are great in counsel and mighty in work. There is nothing too hard for you.

What a promise. There is nothing too hard for God. I hope you were blessed by this song, by this video. And if you were, share it with friends, share it with others. And I love this promise. How many times I've thought, this battle is too strong. I don't know if God can help me. And

Sometimes we don't say it that way, but we really doubt God when we're in the middle of battling with an addiction, when we're in the middle of battling with a family problem, with a broken relationship, when we're in the middle of fighting depression, when we're in the middle of fighting health, and we seem to be losing the battle. We start doubting, can God really help me? But this promise says, there is nothing too hard for God. And before it says that promise, it says, Lord God, behold, you have made the heavens. You have made the earth with your great power and outstretched hands. In other words, you, God, are in charge of galaxies. You are in charge in the details of all the laws of nature. You keep this universe together. It's not by chance. There's design. There's intelligent design. Keeps the universe going and sustains the universe. Is there something too hard for Him? Is your depression too big for Him to help? Is your marriage too hard for Him to heal? Is your health too broken that He cannot restore? Is your addiction too advanced that He cannot liberate you from? No, He can help. Even what seems impossible for men, it is possible with God. So whatever you're wrestling through right now, I pray that you can be reminded that the Creator of the universe is also the great physician, is also the shepherd that can lead, is also Emmanuel, God with us, is also a great tower, a refuge, is also a rock where you can plant your feet, is also your healer, is everything you and I need. So don't give up, my friend. He knows what you're going through. He understands you, and He's willing to rescue you. And even if it's rescuing through, like some stories in the Bible, through the storm, through the lion's den, through darkness, the Bible says, yea, though I walk through the valley of shadow or death, I will fear no evil, for you are with me. So He is with you, and there is nothing too hard for Him. If you haven't subscribed yet to our channel, I want to invite you to go ahead and subscribe. Hit the notification bell button. We're working ongoing on different songs, different new compositions, different arrangements that we're uploading each month, and you don't want to miss them. 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And if you're wondering, how can I be part of this? How can I help compose new songs and share and reach more people? We're in over 5 televisions worldwide sharing these songs, some in the Middle East where there's people that are coming to God in very oppressive religions and cultures where they're not allowed to come to Christianity or to read their Bibles, but they're being able to find hope through these songs. We're in Korea sharing these songs through Christian televisions. We're in Europe sharing these songs. And if you want to help us produce more, you can go to our link below, PayPal or patrons, whether with one-time donation or with ongoing donations, help us reach more people with hope. Also, if you want to download this song or the playback or sheet music, you can find those links below. And we would love to hear from you. So leave your comments below, whether a prayer request or just sharing how these songs are being a blessing to you or how you enjoy them. It really encourages us to keep producing more. May God bless you. Until we see you in our next video, remember that your struggle, your trial might be impossible with men to find a solution, but there is nothing too hard for God. May God bless you. We'll see you in our next video.

Thank you all for coming. It's very nice to be here again. Today I want to talk about Elisha, and it's titled A Double Portion. Now, this is a beautiful story in the Bible, and it has many, many lessons for our time. And I don't want to say it's a typology, let's call it a parallel, and see whether we can find something for our time in this story. Because the Bible is so rich and so deep. And in every story in the Bible, there's something for us and for our time, because the Bible was written for all times, but especially for those who live in the last days. Especially because we have the witness of all those ages right there. When Elijah went and he called Elisha, Elisha didn't say, excuse me, I still first have to do that and first have to do the other. But he was willing to follow. He's left his plow. He sacrificed his oxen. In other words, he gave up his regular trade and he went. Do you remember the time when Jesus said to the rich young ruler, sell everything that you have and follow me? What did the rich young ruler do? He went away sad. And you know what? He lost out on a great experience. He lost out on a magnificent experience. Because to walk with God and to work in His service is the richest reward that anyone could ever hope for. Amen. Not easy, not a rose covered path, but what a blessing. And what was Elisha called for? Humble duties. He poured the water onto the hands of Elijah. He did the menial tasks. And every one of us at some stage is going to be called, and some rejected because they think they have to do some great work. But if you are prepared to start with the little things, then God will multiply it in your hands. In my own life, I had the great privilege of being called to duty also with someone like Elijah. And you know him, Pastor Francois Duplessis. And that's how I started. One silly little lecture all scribbled onto overhead transparencies. That's all I had. But we started with that. And for those first years, I worked with him, and he did evangelism. And one experience after the other was added. Magnificent experiences. Unbelievable experiences. We just spent hours and hours recording some of those experiences. So I'm not going to talk about them now. But if you're not prepared to say, here am I, send me, then how can you expect an experience? You cannot expect it. And Elisha was being prepared for something phenomenal. Now, I believe Elisha serves as a type for the very last people that will bear the vessels of the Lord on this planet. Elijah had the message, the Elijah message, the confrontation at Carmel, the great miracles that he did. He had a message for his time, and this message was to be repeated. And in the time of John the Baptist, there was another Elijah, John the Baptist himself, and he prepared the way for the coming of the Lord. And Elijah had a confrontation with a woman called Jezebel. And he despaired. He despaired at all the trials and troubles that he had. He lay in a cave and said, it is enough. But the Lord didn't take him at his word. He didn't leave him there. He picked him up

And he sent him on a mission to anoint certain kings that were to be the rod of the Lord in his hand. And then he translated him. And the one who stayed behind was Elisha, who had poured the water on his hands. Now Elijah had been active in the schools of the prophets. And thank God there were still schools of the prophets. We can liken them to our institutes where the truth is still preached. And there were institutes at Jericho and at Gilgal and at Bethel. And their young people were being trained, as we have it today. But it was a time of tremendous crisis, tremendous apostasy. And Elijah had prophesied what would happen to Jezebel. But he never saw it happen himself while he was on earth. He could have seen it from heaven because he was translated. And then we read the story of how this message is transferred from one to the other. And we're going to go through quite a few chapters of Kings today. And we're going to try and see whether we can see some parallels which can help us in this fascinating journey. 2 Kings chapter 2 verse 9. And it came to pass when they were gone over that Elijah said unto Elisha, ask what shall I do for thee before I be taken away from thee? And Elisha said, I pray thee, let a double portion of thy spirit be upon me. Just imagine that request. A double portion of the spirit of Elijah. Three times Elijah had said to him, I'm going here or I'm going there, and you stay behind. And three times Elisha had said, as the Lord liveth and as thy soul liveth, I will not leave thee. Now that must be our message as well. That is what must be in our heart. There must be nothing that can induce us to separate from the Elijah message. Nothing. That's our message. I will not leave thee. As the Lord liveth and as thy soul liveth, I will not leave thee. There will be thousands of inducements to separate us from the Elijah message. There will be evangelicals and evangelical messages that will tell us there's an easier road. Come, I'll show you a better spirituality. I'll show you another way. I will not leave thee. Because that is our message. And we may not leave it. And he has the gall to say to the greatest prophet of the time, let a double portion of thy spirit be upon me. That's incredible. Even Elijah was taken aback. He says, I can't promise you that. But I'll tell you something. If you see me being taken away, then it will happen. And Elisha saw it, and he cried, my father, the chariot of Israel, and the horsemen thereof, and he saw him no more. And then he took hold of his own clothes, and he rent them in two pieces. So he rips off his

We must do the same thing. We must have the same spirit. We must enthuse young people to take up this message and to stick with this message, not to leave it, not to forsake it, because there's no other work of so great import as this. Elijah saw the coming destruction of Jezebel in the future. He predicted it. But Elisha gave the command and it happened. So he's the type, the parallel of those who will be living in the very time when everything that the Bible has predicted about the great conflict between good and evil will come to pass. And if it weren't for the Elijah message, which was now as a cloak wrapped around Elisha, the world's probation would have ended and no one could be saved. He took up also the mantle of Elijah that fell from him and went back and stood by the bank of the Jordan. He immediately associated himself with the schools of the prophets. He didn't isolate himself. He worked with God's people. And in the same way, we must work with God's people. Are they perfect? Anything but. Are they going to make mistakes? Yes, they're going to make mistakes. Are there going to be apostates amongst them? Yes. Did Moses leave his people when apostasy broke out in the ranks? No. And neither does Elisha. He sticks to the ranks. He doesn't go and sit on some holy hill and declares himself holy flesh. He labors amongst the people. He works with them. And he identifies with them. But he's going to meet challenges and he's going to meet crises. And the way in which he deals with this tells us something about how God works through the Elijah message in the final end time Elisha. Circumstances aren't always perfect, but in spite of the circumstances, it's the message that keeps people alive. It's the message that gives hope. It's the message that heals. Now, somebody did the trouble to make accounts of all the miracles of Elijah, and they came up with a number of 14. And they did the same count on the miracles of Elisha, and it comes to 28. Whether the details are absolutely correct is neither here nor there. The fact of the matter is, Elisha had a double portion. Not because he was greater than Elijah, but because his impact was going to be greater. His work had a universal, if he stands for the end time Elijah message, has a universal impact and has a great work to do. Now, we're going to look at some of these miracles because nothing in the Bible is arbitrary. The Bible tells us itself that these things were written for our admonition. Doesn't it say that? So that we may learn and study out of these. Maybe we will take the metaphors too far. Who knows? But let us not give up and just read a dead story of a miracle here and a miracle there. Let's apply it to the time in which we are living. 2 Kings chapter 2, verse 19, "And the men of the city said unto Elisha, Behold, I pray thee, the situation of this city is pleasant." Where are they? In a city. It's nice in the city, as my Lord seeth, but the water is naught, and the ground is barren. What's the state of our cities? Oh, it's pleasant in the cities. You want some food? You go to the supermarket. Do you want some vegan food? No problem. Vegan cheese? No problem. Just go and take it off a shelf. Everything is pleasant. But the water of life,

It's barren. It's dry. And the ground is barren. There's nothing coming forth. And he said, bring me a new cruse and put salt therein. And they brought it to him. Now, we mustn't think of the person. We think of the message. The task that rests on us today. Not before, because we are greater than others, but because God in his grace brought us into contact with this message. Bring me a new cruse. Didn't Jesus say that you cannot pour new wine into old wineskins? You cannot. Bring me a new cruse. And he put salt therein, and they brought it to him. And he went forth unto the spring of the waters, plural. And he cast the salt therein and said, thus said the Lord, I have healed these waters. There shall not be from thence any more death or barren land. And so the waters were healed unto this day, according to the saying of Elisha, which he spoke. The Bible says we are the what of the earth? Salt of the earth. And if we are not going to do this work, if we're not going to be salt of the earth, then the cities will die. And the people will die. And the message will fade. And God will be left without witness. The end time Elisha, with the Elijah message, stands between death and life. It is the most solemn message ever given to man. There is no other message of greater importance. Now, is Elijah or the Elijah message ever going to be popular? No. Those that deliver it, will they seem grand in their great cathedrals? No. They'll be bald and pathetic. And he went from thence unto Bethel, house of God. And as he was going up by the way, there came forth little children out of the city, and they mocked him. The Elisha message will often be mocked. It will be ridiculed. The great scientific minds of the world will turn their attention upon it and ridicule it. And as we saw with Peter, he was willing to take up the sword and fight for the Lord. But when it came to ridicule, he capitulated, didn't he? Can we stand against the ridicule? Can we stand against the affront? Well, the Lord, in his wisdom, sent forth two she-bears, and they tore asunder 42 of the children. I don't want to speculate on the number 42, but it's an interesting number. It does occur in the Bible. But the fact of the matter is, when his authority had been established, don't forget that God is behind the message. And who is going to establish the authority of the Elijah message? God is going to do it. God is going to do it. And from there he went to Mount Carmel. So the Elisha message, just like Elijah, is identified with Carmel. And Carmel is the decision. Choose thee this day whom you will serve. Choose. If you want to follow Baal, then do it. But if you don't follow Baal, then stand on the side of the Lord. Of course, all the people cheered and said, yes, we'll follow the Lord. Did they? No. The Bible said, and they answered him, not a word. I think it has been our experience so far that if you confront people with whatever the issue is in the church that is contrary to the spirit,

Spirit of God, either in the Bible or in the spirit of prophecy, the people tend to answer you, not a word. They just stare at you. So Carmel is an experience of the end time message. Now we have an interesting chapter, chapter 3 of 2 Kings, where Jehoram, the son of Ahab, begins to reign in Samaria. And he has a little bit of strife with some of his vassal states, and he has a problem. And so he goes down to the king of Judah. And the king, Jehoram, went out of Samaria the same time and numbered all Israel. Already you see his character. Did someone else try to number everything? And it wasn't actually from God, it was from the devil. Because what was he trying to do? He was trying to determine his strength. Am I strong enough to do this? But the Bible says, not by might or by power, but by my spirit, says the Lord. And he went and sent to Jehoshaphat, the king of Judah, saying, the king of Moab has rebelled against me. Wilt thou go with me against Moab to battle? And Judah's king said, what have I got to do with you, Israel? You're apostate. I'm not going to work with you. Our leaders and our people are always very aware as who is exactly on the Lord's side and who is not, right? I don't think so. I don't think so. They don't always know. And so Jehoshaphat says, I will go with you. If you go, I'll be right by your side. I'm with you 100%. And off he goes. My horses will be with you, my chariots. My people are as your people. We love it when somebody comes to say, will you help me? We don't even look at the circumstances. And so the king of Israel went, and the king of Judah, and the king of Edom. Doesn't the Bible say, Jacob I love, but Esau I hated? This is a strange alliance. And they're going to teach Moab a lesson. And the king of Israel said, alas, that the Lord has called these three kings together to deliver them into the hand. Why? Because there was no water. What does that mean? Spiritual drought. If we have alliances with groups that are not in harmony with God's word and God's truth, then there is spiritual drought. We have to be separate. That doesn't mean we don't associate. We'll see that Elisha does associate. It doesn't mean that we don't interact, but we don't have alliances. It's a very clear message in the Bible. Come out and be separate, and you will be my people, and I will be your God. Doesn't God say that? Thank God there's still an Elijah message given by an Elisha who has a double portion. And the king of Israel said, alas, that the Lord has called these three kings together to deliver them into the hand of Moab. But Jehoshaphat, this is the beauty of it. He's in a wrong alliance. Does God just leave him to his purposes? This is still God's people. This is God's people. Is there no prophet of the Lord that we may inquire of the Lord for him? And one of the kings of Israel's servants answered and said, yes, there's Elisha, the son of Shaphat, who poured water on the hands of Elijah. What's he saying? He's making him just a little bit small, doesn't he? He says, you know, that servant of Elijah, that one, he's still around. So the king of Israel and Jehoshaphat and the king of Edom went down to him. Now listen to Elisha's message. Elisha didn't say, I'm not prepared to help.
I distance myself from you because

you're all in a false alliance. He didn't do that. But his words are strong. And Elisha said unto the king of Israel, what have I to do with thee? Get thee to thy prophets of thy father and the prophets of thy mother. Referring to Jezebel. Now let's just grab Jezebel a little bit. Where do we find her in Revelation? In which church? In the middle church, right? So here's an alliance with someone who sits at the table of Jezebel. Why don't you go to those prophets? And the king of Israel said unto him, nay, for the Lord has called these three kings together to deliver them into the hand of Moab. And Elisha said, as the Lord of hosts lives, before whom I stand, surely, were it not that I regard the presence of Jehoshaphat, the king of Judah, I would not look towards thee nor see thee. That's pretty strong, isn't it? He doesn't bow down to the others and obsequiously accepts whatever they say, no matter their rank. This is a king that he's talking to. The Elijah message, as given by Elisha, can cut through to the marrow. It can call a spade a spade. But it is never left without mercy. Because we are not in heaven yet, in case you haven't noticed. We're still this side of heaven. And we're going to have turmoil. And we're going to have trouble. And we're going to face serious issues, even within the church. False alliances. Do we have them? Yes or no? We have to face up to them. Do we say in the presence of those that have the false alliances, I'm terribly sorry, I do not want to offend, how can I help you? No, the Elisha message cuts to the chase and says, you know what you're doing is wrong. You shouldn't be in this, but because I know that you are doing this out of whatever silliness, by mercy, God will still work. But it's interesting how God works. And he says thus, says the Lord, make this valley full of ditches. For thus says the Lord, you shall not see wind, neither shall ye see rain. Yet that valley shall be filled with water, that ye may drink both ye and your cattle and your beasts. I'll supply your needs. I'll help you, even in a wrong situation. I'll help you. But don't expect rain. The water will come from Moab, from Edom. It'll come from over there. It's still a miracle. God takes care of his people, even when they have wrong alliances. And then the waters came from Edom, and this miracle was performed. And the Moabites, the next morning, they looked and they saw the shimmering sun on it, and it looked like blood. And they said, they fought against each other, these kings. Come, let's take them. And up they went to attack. And they ran right into the trap and were destroyed. So God, in his mercy, even helps in wrong situations. Even helps in wrong situations. And we must not forget that we are not to distance ourselves from God's people. And it's not talking to persons now. We're talking about a message. This is a message that is integral to us. So the next miracle that he performed, we read in chapter 4, verse 1. And there cried a certain woman of the wives of the sons of the prophets. Is she in the church or out of the church?

And a woman is the church. These are real events, real stories. We're just drawing a parallel. As I said, we might be drawing it too far, but be that as it may, I believe there's a message in there for our time, because that's what the Bible tells me. The creditors are coming. Bankrupt. Do we have people in our church today that are spiritually bankrupt? When there is a banquet on the table and they are spiritually bankrupt? And Elisha said unto her, "What shall I do for thee? Tell me, what hast thou in thy house?" And she said, "Thine handmaid has not anything in the house save a pot of oil." I don't think it was a very big pot. And as soon as we think of oil, we think of the parable of the 10 virgins. She still had a little bit of oil. She knew the truth. She knew what it was about. And he said, "Go and borrow the vessels abroad." Abroad. "Of all thy neighbors, even empty vessels, and borrow not a few." She's got a little bit of oil. Go abroad. Go and borrow empty vessels. How many empty vessels, devoid of the Holy Spirit, are in this world today? Millions. Don't borrow a few. And take your little bowl of oil that you have and go and pour it into those empty vessels. Is that something that we should do? This is Elisha's message to her. It's a miracle in literal terms, but it has massive spiritual applications. How can I escape from my spiritual bankruptcy within the church? What is the message for us? Take the little bit of oil that you have and start spreading it around. Go and fill the other vessels. Will it run dry? It won't run dry. It will keep on pouring, and it will keep on pouring, because if you want to be filled, you have to be prepared to give. And God is calling all of us, because we are all women in this church, to go and pour the little bit of oil that we have into the empty vessels out there. Stop hovering over those that have and give to those that have nothing. That's the three angels' messages. Go and preach the everlasting gospel to them that need it. "And when thou art come in, thou shalt shut the door upon thee and upon thy sons, and shalt pour out into all those vessels, and thou shalt set aside that which is full." Set it aside. So if you've filled one, what do you do with it? You set it aside, and you take what? Another empty one. Do you know what? Our churches are full of people that sit in pews where you have to pour the oil into them over and over and over until it runs over and over and over, and they warm the pews. There's no point in that. Carry on. "So she went from him, and she shut the door upon her and upon her sons, who brought the vessels to her, and she poured it out. And it came to pass, when the vessels were full, that she said unto her son, 'Bring me yet a vessel.' And he said unto her, 'There is not a vessel more.' And the oil stayed." How long do we continue with this work? Until there's no one left to fill. Until probation closes. This work is the final message to a dying world. And how many hands is God calling for? Everyone. Every single one. If we've answered the call to the Elijah message and said, "Here am I, send me," then that means exactly that. It doesn't mean I've been called just to save my

myself and to sit in a church and have a pastor preach at me from morning till noon and night so that he can keep on filling me and keep me happy. You'll never be happy. You'll be miserable. You'll be barren. You'll be poor. You'll be destitute. You will dry up. The only way to stay alive is to pour the oil into other vessels. Now we come to another woman and another miracle of Elisha. Verse 8, and it fell on a day that Elisha passed to Shunem. Now he's outside of his district. Where was a great woman. Not an ordinary woman, a great woman. And she constrained him to eat bread. And so it was that as oft as he passed by, he turned in thither to eat bread. And she said unto her husband, behold, now I perceive that this is a holy man of God, which passes by us continually. Was she in the church? Obviously not. So she must be one of the great churches out there in our parallel. And she says, you know what? There's something odd about that Seventh-day Adventist over there who keeps on passing by. You know, perhaps we should invite him in or her in. Let's make a little chamber, I pray thee, on the wall. The wall, protection. And let us set for him there a bed and a table and a stool and a candlestick. Oh, without the candlestick, you'll be in big trouble. And it shall be when he cometh us that he shall turn in thither. And it fell on a day that he came thither and he turned into the chamber and lay there. And he said to Gehazi, his servant. We're going to talk a lot about Gehazi. Gehazi is such a pain in the neck. Do we have Gehazis in our church? Oh, he's a pain in the neck. He said to Gehazi, call the Shunammite. And when he called her, she stood before him. And he said unto him, say now unto her, behold, thou hast been careful for us with all this care. What is it to be done for thee? Wouldst thou be spoken for to the king or to the captain of the host? Isn't that wonderful? Do you make a spiritual application? Do you want me to pray for you to the king, to the captain of the Lord's host? Who's that? Jesus. But she says to him, I dwell amongst my own people. Excuse me. I'm a Catholic. Oh, okay. I'm Dutch Reformed. I'm a Baptist. Whatever, doesn't matter. He's busy with a great woman. And he says to her, what then is to be done for her? And Gehazi answered, verily, she has no child, and her husband is old. And he said, call her. And when he had called her, she stood in the door. Do you get the picture here? When the Elisha message calls someone, that person comes to the door. Who's the door? Jesus says, I'm the door. They're on the very entrance into the kingdom

And we're seeing how it should permeate the world. The woman conceived and bare a son at that season that Elijah had said unto her, according to the time of life. And then disaster strikes. The child gets sick. And he runs to his father and he says, my head, my head. And he takes her to the mother, and the child dies. And she went up and laid him on the bed of the man of God, and shut the door upon him, and went out. And she called unto her husband and said, send me, I pray thee, one of the young men and one of the asses, that I may run to the man of God. What will finally bring the great woman to the Elijah message? A crisis. A great crisis. Maybe such a crisis where they realize that the God that they serve, the Jesus that they know, is not the right one. He's a dead Jesus. Maybe a great crisis will make them come. Doesn't the spirit of prophecy in the Bible tell us that kings will come to the brightness of your dawn? And that many, many will take the place of half-converted people in God's church who will be spewing out of his mouth. Doesn't it say that? And she runs. And where does she run to? She went and came unto the man of God to Mount Carmel. Every time God brings his people to the Carmel experience, choose. Who are you going to serve? Who's it going to be? And the man of God saw her far off and said to Gehazi, his servant, behold, yonder is that Shunammite. Run now, I pray thee, to meet her. Pain in the neck, Gehazi. Go and meet her. And ask her, is it well with your husband? And when she came to the man of God, to the hill, she caught him by the feet. But Gehazi came near to thrust her away. We always have Gehazis in the church. Have you ever held public campaigns and seen the Gehazis when they come to cling to the feet of the true message of Jesus? Oh, what are you doing here? You know that thing around your neck? It's going to go. That thing hanging on your ear, it's going to go. Why are you eating this way? Why are you doing that way? What are you doing? What are you clinging here? Don't you know you are unclean? Did they say that to Jesus in his day? Didn't they accuse him that he was eating with the publicans and with the tax collectors? That he was mingling with the unclean? Oh no! What is this thing you are doing, constantly evangelizing to the outside? You should be concerned with your church. You should pour the oil out until it drips onto the floor, onto those who already have. There's always a Gehazi who will mess it up. There's a time and a place for everything. God will see to it that which separates us from the others because their understanding isn't full, will come right. If the Spirit is right, things will come right. Don't run ahead of time. Don't make decisions as to whether a person is worthy of this message or not. Jesus said to a tax collector, come follow me. And he wrote the Gospel of Matthew. So never, never let a Gehazi come between you and evangelism. And then she tells him about her plight. And then he said to Gehazi, gird up thy loin and take my staff in thine hand and go thy way. If thou meet any man, salute him not. And if any salute thee, answer him not again. And lay my staff upon the face of the child. So Elisha gives Gehazi a duty to perform. And the mother of the child said, as the Lord liveth and as thy soul liveth, I will not leave thee. And he arose and followed her. Did she trust the Gehazis in the church?

No. The Gehazis in the church, you can't trust them with things like that. No, no, no. Where's the one who preaches the message? I want him. I want him. I don't want someone else. I want her. That one. I will not leave thee. And Gehazi runs ahead. And he does whatever he has to do. But nothing happens. It doesn't work. He's like the disciples who couldn't drive out the demon because of jealousy in their hearts. Nothing works. But when Elisha got there, he went and lay upon the child, and he put his mouth upon his mouth, and his eyes upon his eyes, and his hands upon his hands, and he stretched himself upon the child, and the flesh of the child waxed warm, and he returned and walked into the house to and fro, and went up and stretched himself upon him, and the child sneezed 7 times and opened its eyes. If we spend time with the people out there, then life will return to that son. And they can experience him. And he says to her, take up thy son. And her whole attitude was changed. This was the truth. She'd come to the point where Ruth was. Where you go, I will go. I will not leave you. I will not return to my gods. I will not leave you. Your God will be my God, and your people will be my people. So are you going to let yourself be put off by the Gehazis in the church? Or are you going to continue with the straight message that God has entrusted to his people? Irrespective of the obstacles, God will cut through the obstacles. People aren't blind. They'll separate those that really mean it from those that appear to mean it. Another miracle. Verse 38. And Elisha came again to Gilgal, and there was dearth in the land. Is there going to be a lot of dearth in our church? We're going to have dearth. We're going to have dearth. Brothers and sisters, we're not in heaven. We're this side of heaven. There's going to be dearth. Spiritual death. What is our condition? Can you remind me? Blind, pitiful, poor, wretched, naked. But never forget that there are still 7,000 that haven't bowed the knee to Baal. Because if we forget that, we will despair. Here he comes to Gilgal, and there is dearth in the land. And the sons of the prophets were sitting before him, and he said unto his servant, set on a great pot and seethe pottage for the sons of the prophets. People need food. They need spiritual food. Give them food. People are dying for lack of knowledge. Give them something to eat. And one went out into the field to gather herbs and found a wild vine and gathered thereof wild gourds, his lap full. Oof. And he came and shred them into the pot of pottage, for they knew them not. Do you know what? We have people who go and gather wild gourds. But I cannot say to them that they are vindictive, because many of them are gathering them without knowledge, for they knew them not. They don't know what they're doing. They read something here, they read something there, and they gather a wild gourd, and they say, oh, look what I found, a gourd called spiritual formation. Let me put that into the pot and feed it to God's people. I found a great Jesuit who can preach in my church. Maybe he has a message for me. Maybe he can preach at one of my universities. Maybe we can give him a standing ovation. Who knows? I'll put him in the pot.
and feed him to God's people.

Our people sometimes act out of ignorance. I know this is a harsh comparison, but it is a reality too. It is also a reality. But as I'm saying, I dare not judge. Is it out of vindictiveness? Or is it out of a lack of knowledge? So let's assume they knew it not. So they poured out for the men to eat, and it came to pass, as they were eating of the potash, that they cried out and said, O man of God, there is death in the pot. There's death in the pot. Because if you mix one wild, noxious gourd with the others, everything becomes contaminated. How do you fight this error? How do you fight the wrong doctrines, the wrong lessons, the wrong spirit that comes into the church? How do you fight a false gourd in the pot that is to feed God's people? How do you do it? The Elisha way. Listen to this. This is beautiful. I'll probably be crucified for this parable, but nevertheless, let's go ahead. But he said, then bring meal. And he cast it into the pot, and he said, pour out for the people that they may eat. And there was no harm in the pot. He took wheat flour, meal, and he put it in the pot. So how did he fight error? With truth. He fought it with truth. Give them something real to eat. Fight error with truth. And there was no more death in the pot. And the very next thing that happens, there came a man from Baal Shalisha and brought the man of God bread of the first fruits. Something to eat. 20 loaves of barley and full ears of corn in the husk thereof. And he said, give unto the people that they may eat. Truth. And his servant said, what should I set this before 100 men? He said again, give the people that they may eat. For thus says the Lord, they shall eat and shall leave thereof. Elisha is foreshadowing a great miracle of Jesus Christ. Multiplying the bread in his hands. And 12 baskets were taken up thereafter. If we fight truth with truth, even if our numbers are small, even if those who cling to the cloak of Elijah, having ripped their own cloak, then God will multiply it in our hands, and we will see great wonders. So 2 Kings chapter 4 verse 44 says, so he set it before them, and they did eat and left thereof according to the word of the Lord. We must fight error in the church with truth. And God has given us a great abundance of truth. And he has given us the testimonies so that no one has an excuse as to what our purpose and our message is. And we must stick to it. Now, his next miracle you all know, and I'm not going to spend much time on it. Just a few points. Naaman, captain of the host of the king of Syria. You know the story. He has leprosy. But there's someone in his house, and I like the way the Bible says this. The Bible is so cute. And the Syrian had gone out by companies and had brought away captives out of the land of Israel. A little maid. Isn't that cute? A little maid, and she waited on Naaman's wife. And she said unto her mistress, would God my lord were with the prophet that is in Samaria, for he would recover him from his leprosy. If leprosy

of sin clings to you. The little maid, the little one doing her normal chores here and there, can bring a message of life and hope. And so he goes to the king and he says, "Can I go to that prophet?" And the king writes a letter to the king of Israel, and the king of Israel tears out his hair, saying, "Am I a god that I should heal this man? We're going to have war with the Syrians." And Elisha hears it. And he says, "Israel, are you bankrupt? Don't you realize there is the power of God in this place to heal from the leprosy of sin?" So Elisha, the man of God, had heard, chapter 5, verse 8, that the king of Israel had rent his clothes, and he sent to the king saying, "Wherefore hast thou rent thy clothes? Let him come now to me, and he shall know that there is a prophet in Israel." So Naaman came with his horses and with his chariots, and he stood at the door. Same place. When someone comes to the Lord, he has to enter that door. He didn't come into the door, he stood at the door. And Elisha sent a messenger unto him, saying, "Go and wash in the Jordan 7 times. Now you know the story. He was furious. Here he comes with his chariots and his horses and his gifts and his pomp and his glamour. And the prophet doesn't even go and see him. Sends someone, says, "Go and wash in the Jordan." And he says, "Aren't the rivers of Syria so much better than this foul little smelling little river here? Don't the people outside think that we are miserable?" I think they do. But he has a good advisor, and he says, "You know what? If the prophet had told you some great thing, would you not have done it? Go and wash 7 times. This is the number of God." And so he goes and washes 7 times. 7, the number of God. And he's healed. And he rushes back, and he's excited. And he says, "Here, I want to pay you. I want to pay you." But Elisha says, "I will receive none." And he urged him to take it, but he refused. You know what? There will always be Gehazis in the church. We cannot get rid of the Gehazis. They're part and parcel of us. And Gehazi thought, what a terrible thing. He didn't realize that the gospel was free. You're going to charge for the gospel. So he runs after him and he tells him, "Give me this and give me that." And he hides it. But of course, you can't hide anything from God. And this admonition from Elisha in verse 26, the second half: "Is it a time to receive money and to receive garments and olive yards and vineyards and sheep and oxen and men servants and maid servants?" Do you know there are some who think that they can peddle the gospel, that are in this for personal gain? If that is our motive, then we might as well separate ourselves from the Elijah message. If our motive isn't to save souls, if we have selfish motives in a time like this, when all that we possess means nothing, because everything can be taken away in an instant. In fact, they've already decided to take it away in an instant, and they've practiced it already. They've practiced it already. Is this a time to think about our personal lives? I'm not saying go and live in a hovel. But don't make that your aim. Seek ye first the kingdom of God and his righteousness, and all these things will be added unto you. Go and work. The leprosy, therefore, of Naaman shall cleave unto thee. And yes, we have leprous Gehazis in our church.

Everywhere we go, they will be there. Can that deter us from the message? The truth will grow no matter what. It will expand. Chapter 6, verse 1, and the sons of the prophet said unto Elisha, behold, now the place where we dwell with thee is too straight for us. It's too small. Can everyone take a beam? Everyone take a beam? Not just a few of us. Everyone take a beam and let us make a place there where we may dwell. And he answered, go ye. And one said, be content, I pray thee, and go with thy servants. And he answered, I will go. And so he went with them. And when they came to Jordan and cut down wood, but as one of them was felling a beam, the axe head fell into the water, and he cried and said, alas, master, for it was borrowed. You know the story. Go out and do the Lord's work. Go and build his kingdom. Go and expand it. Keep on. Whether you have means or whether you don't have means, whether you work with something borrowed, whether you work with your own means, just go. The Lord will take care of it. Doesn't he do that? I've traveled all over the world. I've been in so many places. And in most cases, I've been there without a cent, without money. Nothing to sustain me. I've never had occasion to say, I'm destitute, I'm starving. Never. God has always taken care of it. And if you come into a foreign land and your wallet has nothing in it, that's quite a challenge. But I've done it on numerous occasions. And God has supplied miraculously. Go and do it. And if the axe head falls into the water, God will provide means for you to take care of it. But we must be prepared to do this way, this work. And then the king of Syria warred against Israel and took counsel with his servants. The kings of Syria will always war against God's people. But Elisha, having the cloak of Elijah, will know the times we are living in. He will study the times. And he will study the ways and the means of the enemy. Because everybody who is in a war must know his enemy. Isn't that right? We must know our enemy. We must know the times we are living in. And we will be able to warn God's people. They're planning this. They're planning that. Be careful. The king of Syria is gathering his forces over there. The Elijah message in the double portion must have discernment. And eventually, the king of Syria will get angry. Therefore sent he hither horses and chariots and a great host, and they came by night and compassed the city with a shout. And you know the story. Elisha is perfectly calm. This great host has come to take him captive, to arrest him, to take him to jail, to take him to a prison dungeon. I've had occasion when that has happened to me. I've had occasions when a person has held their border guard gun up my nostril. And I've had occasions when the king of Syria surrounded me. But those that are with us are more than those that are with them. And so Elisha prayed unto the Lord and said, smite this people, I pray thee, with blindness. And then he takes them to the king of Israel. And the king of Israel rubs his little hands in glee and says, shall I kill them? And Elisha says to him, did you take them captive? If you'd taken them captive, wouldn't you use them as slaves or something like that? No, no, no. Give them bread. What do you do when they come to attack you? You give them bread. Feed them with the truth.

And guess what? They left and they didn't bother him anymore. This is a beautiful message, the Elisha message, with a cloak of Elijah. It has a far-reaching effect. All the waters will be cleansed. And then again, we come to a great famine in Samaria. A terrible famine in Samaria. And then there was a siege. The Syrians were all around. Magnificent story. And a great famine. And this woman said unto me, "Give thy son that we may eat him today. And we will eat my son tomorrow." And the king hears it. And he's horror struck. There's such famine amongst God's people that even the children are being eaten up. "So we boiled my son and did eat him. And I said unto her the next day, 'Give thy son that we may eat him.' And she has hid her son." That's a terrible message. Do you think in the course of time we can get situations where our very children are eaten up by barrenness in the church? Think it's possible? Do you think we could send our God-fearing children raised in the fear of the Lord to a college of ours where they will be fed evolution and lose their faith in God, and some of our institutes could eat up our children alive? I've sat in the meeting where one person burst into tears and said that very thing. Said, "I sent my children to this institute and today they are atheists. You have killed my children. You have eaten them alive." We do have such droughts in our midst. But we do have an Elijah message. And that's the only thing that can cope with this kind of drought. "Tomorrow about this time shall a measure of fine flour be sold for a shekel and 2 measures of barley for a shekel in the gate of Samaria." And the one who was beside the king said, "Poof, I don't believe that." So Elisha said to him, "Maybe you don't believe it. You will see it with your eyes, but you won't eat it. You won't get that bread." And that's a sad story of our church. It's going to happen. There will be some that will see the miraculous workings of God in the face of great apostasy, and they will not be able to benefit by it because of a lack of faith. We are living in very, very serious times. And this message, you must cling to it. Because if you let it go, you will starve to death. Only the Elijah message can cut through the siege. There is no other message that can save us from the dearth, the spiritual dearth that has entered into our midst. Then the Lord on whose hand the king leaned answered the man of God and said, "Behold, if the Lord would make windows in heaven, might this thing be?

this siege. But if we let go of it, there is nothing that can save us from it. We may not let the Elijah message die in our midst. We must stand by the three angels' messages as given to our pioneers. If we let it go, we will lose everything. Our children will be eaten up. And they rose up at twilight, and they ate. And one of his servants answered and said, verse 13, chapter 7, let some take, I pray thee, 5 or 6 horses that remain, which are left in the city. Behold, they are as all the multitude of Israel that are left in it. And off they go. There's just a small remnant left. And eventually they find the food. Only when the Syrian is smitten, out of our ranks, will we find food in abundance. Only when that is removed can we achieve that. Behold, thou shalt see it with thine eyes, but shalt not eat thereof, was the word of Elisha. And that man was trampled in the gate. He was trampled in the gate. He could have had it, but he lost it all. Now let's go to another one. Behold, thou shalt see it with thine eyes, but shalt not eat thereof. Unbelief kills. Unbelief kills. Chapter 8. Then spoke Elisha unto the woman whose son he had restored to life. Now who's he talking to again? He's talking to people outside the church. Saying, arise and go, thou and thy household, and sojourn wherever thou canst sojourn. For the Lord has called for a famine, and it shall also come upon the land 7 years. How long was Elijah's famine? How long was it? 3.5 years. Here's a double portion. 7 years of famine. And the woman is told, go and sojourn wherever you can sojourn. Do you know what? I've experienced this. Sometimes I'm so scared to bring people into the church because the church is not ready to receive them. There's a famine in the church. Elijah had a 3.5 year famine. There's an interesting type in the 3.5 years. Can one fast when the bridegroom is with you? No. So that 7 year was cut in half. The first year was graced by his presence. The second, by calling a remnant out of rejection. But here, this 7 years of famine, the full period, until this famine ends, we will only have drips and drabs come into our church. Because the woman will sojourn wheresoever until the famine is over. And when this famine ends, and I'm telling you, brothers and sisters, this famine is soon going to end. Because the Lord is going to mightily shake this church. And then the famine will end. The famine will end. Sojourn in the land of the Philistines. That's where she went. You know, there were plenty of widows in Israel in the days of Elijah, but the Lord sent him to none of them. And the Jews were so angry with Jesus when he said it. And he said, there were plenty of lepers in Israel in the days of Elisha, but only Naaman the Syrian, he was cured. And we're in the same situation. At the first coming of Jesus, there was such a spiritual dearth that they nailed him to the cross.
At the second coming of

Christ, there will be such a spiritual dearth that most people will nail him to the cross. But thank God, not all. And when the shaking comes and people are shaken out in their droves, the woman on her sojourn amongst the Philistines will take her place in the church. But if we don't sow, she won't know where to go. And the woman arose and did after the saying of the man of God, and she went with her household and sojourned in the land of the Philistines 7 years. And it came to pass at the 7 year end that the woman returned out of the land of the Philistines, and she went forth to cry unto the king for her house and for her land. And the king talked with Gehazi, the servant of the man of God, saying, tell me, I pray thee, all the great things that Elisha has done. Here's a change of heart. And it came to pass, as he was telling the king how he had restored the dead body to life, and behold, the woman whose son he had restored to life cried to the king for her house and for her land. And Gehazi said, my lord, O king, this is the woman, and this is her son whom Elisha restored to life. And she got everything back. In the same way, Jesus will reward her at the end of time, and everything that she thought loss will be gain. And then the sad story of how this terrible event will take place. There will be a terrible shaking in our midst. Elijah's message goes to the end of time. It doesn't stop. It is the last message to a dying world. It is the only message that can bring life. But there will be a terrible time of trouble. Now, Elisha came to Damascus, and Ben-Hadad, the king of Syria, was sick. And Hazael comes to him and says he's sick. And Elisha looks at him and he starts weeping. And he says, you will be the rod that the Lord will use. And you will come and smite the children of Israel. And you will rip open the stomachs of their wombs and rip out their children. And he looks at him and he says, am I a dog that I should do this thing? But he looks at him and he settles his countenance at him steadfastly until he was ashamed. And the man of God wept. Why weepeth my Lord? And he answered, because I know the evil thou wilt do unto the children of Israel. Their strongholds wilt thou set on fire. Their young men wilt thou slay with a sword, and wilt dash their children and rip up their women with child. Am I a dog that I should do that? He said, go and tell your king that he will live, but actually he will die. And so he goes and tells the king, and he holds a wet cloth over his face, and he kills the king of Syria, and he becomes king, and the word of God is fulfilled. And at the same time, the rod continues. And Hazael reigned in his stead. And in the 5th year of Joram, the son of Ahab, king of Israel, Jehoshaphat being king of Judah, Jehoram, the son of Jehoshaphat, king of Judah, began to reign. But he walked in the ways of the king of Israel, as did the house of Ahab. For the daughter of Ahab was his wife, and he did evil in the sight of the Lord. Our church is in a state. Our church is in a state. Even Judah is married in the family of Ahab's apostasy. Yet the Lord would not destroy Judah for David, his servant's sake. Yes, we have bad marriage alliances. We're in deep, deep trouble. But the Lord still has his hand over this church. And then Edom revolts under the hand of Judah unto this day. There's conflagration, trouble all around.

In the 12th year of Joram, the son of Ahab, king of Israel, did Ahaziah, son of Jeroboam, king of Judah, begin to reign. 22 years old was Ahaziah when he began to reign, and he reigned 1 year in Jerusalem. His mother's name was Athaliah, the daughter of Omri, king of Israel. Terrible situation in the church. Ecumenical alliances here, sitting in that council over there, listening to the word of this Jesuit, listening to the word of that whatever. And Elisha the prophet called one of the children of the prophet and said unto him, gird up thy loin and take this box of oil in thine hand and go to Ramoth Gilead. And when thou comest hither, look out there, Jehu the son of Jehoshaphat, and go and pour this oil upon him. He anoints the other rod. So two rods. He predicted. There would be strife from without, and there will be strife from within. There will be terrible separation in this church. There will be a terrible congregation. I have anointed thee king over the people of the Lord and over Israel. Thou shalt smite the house of Ahab, thy master, and the house of Ahab shall perish, and the dogs shall eat Jezebel. The dogs shall eat Jezebel. Who had predicted that? Elijah had predicted it. Elijah had said it would do it. I'll come to that in a moment. Then Jehu came forth to the servant of the Lord, and one said unto him, is all well? Wherefore came this mad fellow out to thee? And he said unto them, you know the man and his communication. But he said, I was to be king. So the world might consider Elijah's message through Elisha madness. And they might say that those who preach the three angels' messages and who warn against the mark of the beast and against the beast and his image are mad. But this message will do its work. And Jehu rides on his chariot. This represents God's prophecy of what will happen at the end of time. And there shall not one iota of the three angels' messages fail. Everything will come to fruition. Joram said, make ready, and his chariot was made ready. They were at war. He was wounded. Here comes Jehu, and he kills him. And then he gathers the people and he destroys every single one of the sons of Ahab. All of them. And they did so at the going up of Gur, which is in Ibleam. And he fled to Megiddo and he died there, even the king of Judah, who is in all these false alliances, will die. This is happening within the church. And then Jehu came to Jezreel, and Jezebel heard of it, and she painted her face and tired her head. Ooh, she made herself beautiful, and she looked out of the window. Is there someone else who always looks out of the window and blesses the people? But Jehu said to the eunuch, throw her down. And she's thrown down, and her blood splatters against the wall. This is a terrible thing that happens. And this happens in the time of Elisha. So the final Jezebel that will be destroyed happens in the time of Elisha, antitypically. So the double portion is for God's people at the end of time. He's a type of the remnant that will preach this message. Throw her down. And the horses trod her underfoot. Ahab had 70 sons in Samaria. Every single one of them died. And when they picked up that woman because Jehu went to eat, there was only a head and the feet and the hands. Three little bundles. That's all that was left.

2 Kings chapter 10, verse 10. Know now that there shall fall unto the earth nothing, please note this, of the word of the Lord, which the Lord spake concerning the house of Ahab, for the Lord has done that which he spake by his servant Elijah. So Jehu slew all that remained of the house of Ahab in Jezreel, and all the great men, and his kinfolks, and his priests, until he left him none remaining. God will cleanse his church. And then he called a great feast and he said, I worship Baal even more than Ahab. Bring all the Baal worshippers. Ooh, and they came with their Jesuit spirituality. And he brought them into a great temple. Wonderful things happening. Gathering all the people together and said to them, Ahab served Baal a little, Jehu shall serve him much. Bring the people. Whoever shall be wanting, he shall not live. But Jehu did it in subtlety to the intent that he might destroy the worshippers of Baal. And then he gathers them all together. Now, look what he does. It's fascinating. In verse 23, it says, And Jehu went, and Jehonadab, the son of Rechab, into the house of Baal, and said unto the worshippers of Baal, Search, and look, that there be here with you none of the servants of the Lord, but the worshippers of Baal only. Not one grain will fall to the ground when the Lord starts sifting this church. Search. Is there just one here even of God's people? Take him out. And then they are all destroyed. And they smote them with the edge of the sword. Verse 25, second half. And the guard and the captains cast them out and went to the city, to the house of Baal. This was the prophecy that Elijah had made. But it is fulfilled in the time of Elisha. And I believe that events in the world are coming to a point when these very things will happen. And we will see, by the grace of God, the culmination of these things. And the Elisha message will cut through the dross and make it plain to the whole world that there is a God in Israel. And those women who had been wandering to and fro amongst the Philistines will come into this church in droves. Let's quickly just run through Elijah's prophecy regarding Naboth. We read that in 1 Kings chapter 21, and it came to pass after these things that Naboth the Jezreelite had a vineyard which was in Jezreel, hard by the palace of Ahab, king of Samaria. And Ahab spoke unto Naboth, saying, Give me thy vineyard, that I may have it for a garden of herbs, because it is near unto my house, and I will give thee for a better vineyard than that. Give me your vineyard. What's the vineyard stand for? This is the church. This is God's people. And the antitypical Ahab will come and he will say to this church, come over to our side. Come. Come a Sunday keeping church. I'll build you a mega church. I'll put 10 drums on the stage and you can make a lot of noise and fill the place up. You'll have a great church. I'll give you a better vineyard. Have we done it? Yes, and where are most of those churches? They've gone the way of Cain. They've left our midst. They are now worshiping Baal. If we don't listen to the word of God, if we don't become like Naboth and say, as the Lord lives, you will not get this vineyard, then we will be in big trouble. But if we don't give it to him, he's going to take it. And Jezebel is going to be the one who tells him it's quite in order. You can take it. And I'll get rid of this pesky little Naboth who says this and that and the other. We cannot give our vineyard to Jezebel. This is the Lord's church. This is the final message.

But she will say, Naboth is stoned to death. Naboth is stoned to death. The antitypical Naboth will not give his vineyard either. And the word of the Lord came unto Elijah the Tishbite, saying, Arise, go down to meet Ahab, king of Israel, which is in Samaria. Behold, he's in the vineyard of Naboth, whether he's gone down to possess it. And thou shalt speak unto him, saying, Thus says the Lord, Hast thou killed and also taken possession? And thou shalt speak unto him, saying, Thus says the Lord, in the place

and will take away thy posterity and will cut off from the house of Ahab. And now there's a verse in the Bible that will shock some people and some Bibles, or most of them, cover it over and give it different words so it doesn't sound so bad, because surely God can't speak like this, but he does. Behold, I will bring evil upon thee, and I will take away thy posterity, and I will cut off from Ahab him that pisses against the wall. Excuse me. And him that is shut up and left in Israel. That's quite a harsh saying. Have you ever seen a dog mark his territory? When he lifts his leg and does whatever he has to do against the wall? That's what Jezebel did. Jezebel got her people, excuse the word, but it is in the word of God, to piss against the wall. What does the wall stand for? It stands for the law of God. And Jezebel's people and those of her ilk, some there knows that the law of God, they urinate against it and said, this is my territory. I will declare the law. And that's what she does. But she will die. You can't piss against the Lord's wall. You'll be in great trouble. And he will make thine house like the house of Jeroboam, the son of Nebat. You can't thumb your nose at God's end time message. Now, brethren, here's a warning. When the Millerites had done their preaching, and they are just a tiny sample of the early rain of Adventism. We are waiting for the latter rain. It will be greater, yes. But there were 50,000 Millerites that accepted the truth. And when the shaking had come, how many were left? 50. 50. Do we want to be shaken out? Do we want our numbers reduced to nothing? Are we going to allow Jezebel and her ilk to urinate against God's wall? The pillars of Adventism must be maintained. Let that therefore abide in you which you have heard from the beginning. If that which you have heard from the beginning shall remain in you, you shall continue in the Son and in the Father. 1 John 2 verse 24. Take heed to the doctrine. Take heed to the doctrine. A quote from the Spirit of Prophecy. I long daily to be able to do double duty. I've been pleading with the Lord for strength and wisdom to reproduce the writing of the witnesses who were confirmed in the faith in the early history of the message. After the passing of the time in 1844, they received the light and walked in the light. And when the men claimed to have new light would come in with their wonderful messages regarding various points of Scripture, we had, through the moving of the Holy Spirit, testimonies right to the point which cut off the influence of such messages. We must plead for a double portion to meet the crisis that is ahead of us. And when every wind of doctrine begins to blow in our midst, let the Elijah message cut through the chase. It's the only one that can save this world. May God bless this church. May God bless this message. And may God bless his people. And may God give them a double portion that they can stand in the time that we are living in. Amen. Amen.

a lot of work so far. These weren't perfect boards, not by any stretch of the imagination, but it's going to look beautiful when we're done and be very functional.

There's a couple tools that we're going to use. This is a fantastic little tool, spoke shave. Really nice little shavings. You can round off your edges really nicely. And you can see it's giving me these nice long shavings here. A hand plane. I use this quite a bit on the other side and gets you a very, you know, you see these nice smooth shavings, the wood rasp. This doesn't look so big on this camera. It is really big. You can see it's like an inch and a quarter. It's like 14 inches to the handle, right? And I made this nice big handle for it. I actually wish I made this handle bigger because this file is so big. When you're going, it would be nice to have it out here a little bit longer. And this, if I had a little bit different, more shape to butt up against for pushing, I'm still not 100% sure on what design. I did this on the wood lathe and I taped it just for now because I didn't have a pin or dented it in. Another nice little rasp to have is a Shinto rasp. It has a coarse side, fine side, coarse side, and does a really nice job. This is great for rounding off these edges. Clamp is another thing that you should have. Great, great thing to have around. There's a couple little things we have to fix, imperfections here and there. Like there's a little bit of cracking. We'll put some basically sawdust and glue. So now we'll smooth this out. Did most of it. It looks pretty good. Now you can see how nice of an edge is made here. We're gonna cut the ends off. Cut them straight out. So now we got the ends cut off and pretty smooth. That's what it looks like. I might actually burn this side with the torch, give it some.

And I had some pieces of steel. So I cut one plate for the top. This plate is for the bottom, and I welded on another piece of flat metal like that. So what's going to happen is it's going to sit like this, like a sandwich.

there's our slots. They're not super pretty, but they'll work. We're adding a ton of oil because I want it to really soak in, especially in these cracks here. We'll just keep this preserved nicely. Okay, so now we're gonna flip our yolk and then start marking for our plate for the bottom. Really nice. I'm very happy with how this turned out. I'm not an expert yolk maker by any means, so I'm very happy with the outcome here. Just like that. So we have our three quarters here, three quarters here. That should be good. We'll finish drilling these out. The yolk is done. I finalized what I'm gonna do up top here. I put a quick link that tightens, and that's to back chain it. I have the clevis. Now I can also throw a chain around here, whatever. Instead of welding up a ring, I use a chain, then it's adjustable for the different size pole that I'll use. And I think that's gonna work totally fine for me right now. So I'm gonna try that and see how that is. The only left thing to do is make the bows. So we have 2 feet plus 2 feet is 4 feet. So we need a 5 foot piece for each one. So we're gonna throw that on the chop saw. We're gonna cut our lengths. Then we will bend our bow. Now, don't laugh. I don't have sand to fill that pipe right now. And you fill it so it doesn't collapse when you bend it. I'm gonna try ice, melt, salt. The heat gun is what I'm gonna use to accomplish the bending process. I'm not gonna heat up the whole pipe. I'm only heating up the distance that I need to actually bend around because I want the rest to stay straight.

0: So that's the final bow. Looking great. All we have to do is dump out all the salt. Drill whatever holes we want in the top there for adjustment, and we're good to go. So I'm going to finish bending up the last bow, and then once we actually take that beautiful yoke outside, then I will let you guys know, and we'll see how the boys react for the first time being in a yoke in a long time, and one of them never being in a double yoke.
1: What Christ is saying, the way I live by my Father is the way you must live by me.

Welcome and thank you for joining me today. Let's bow our heads as we begin. Father in heaven, once again, we thank you for your love in revealing to us through Scripture the fullness of the message for our times. And Father in heaven, I pray that you'll help us understand the papal visit to America as we open the Scriptures and as we study your word. In Jesus' name, amen. The papal visit to America was played as an apostolic visit and not a political one. But it was indeed a political process that is preparing America and the world to do exactly what the Bible declares they will do. Many will be deceived into thinking that Rome is the answer to the world's problems, and they will all wander after the beast, as it says in Revelation 13, verse 3. We stand on the threshold of huge changes, so let's pay attention as we study today. Turn with me in your Bibles to Revelation chapter 17. Revelation chapter 17. We'll look at the beginning of the chapter with verse 1. The Bible says, "There came one of the seven angels which had the seven vials and talked with me, saying unto me, Come hither, and I will show unto thee the judgment of the great whore that sitteth upon many waters, with whom the kings of the earth have committed fornication, and the inhabitants of the earth have been made drunk with the wine of her fornication. So he carried me away in the spirit into the wilderness, and I saw a woman sit on a scarlet-colored beast, full of names of blasphemy, having seven heads and ten horns. And the woman was arrayed in purple and scarlet color and decked in gold and precious stones and pearls, having a golden cup in her hand full of abominations and filthiness of her fornication. And upon her forehead was a name written, Mystery Babylon the Great, the mother of harlots and abominations of the earth." Well, friends, a beast power in Bible prophecy is a civil power. So the wicked woman, which is a church, commits spiritual fornication and is riding on this civil power or controlling this civil power, a terrible beast. And the Bible clearly portrays the shock of the Apostle John. The kings of the earth have committed fornication, spiritual fornication, with a spiritual prostitute that is just as he was shown. This is referring to those rulers of nations that regularly visit the church that has prostituted her teachings and claims the prerogatives of God to forgive sins and places herself between God and man. Therefore, she's full of blasphemy. But the Roman church is more than a false religion. It's also a political entity that cavorts with worldly leaders and bankers to control the vast quantities of wealth and power that reside in this world. This gives her a unique position among the nations of the world, and it gives her the opportunity to exert her ambitions into any political debate. The papal encyclical on climate change, issued at the end of June of 2015, is such an example. Through the encyclical, Rome aims to insert her moral claims into the debate on climate change and thereby unite globalists, secular people, city mayors even, national leaders of every stripe, and Christians in an effort to stem the negative effects of climate change. The real issue is not about climate change. The encyclical was published to increase Rome's power on a global scale by inserting her influence on a global issue. But there's an underlying reason for the papal visit to America that may not be as obvious to most observers. The papacy is aiming for an empire and is in collaboration with the United States to achieve it. Let's have a look at Revelation 13, verse

verse 11 through 17. It says, I beheld another beast come out of the earth. This is a beast that comes out of the earth. The first beast in verse 1 comes out of the water or the sea, which of course represents multitudes of people. See, this is from a relatively obscure place. It's a beast that comes up out of the earth, and he had two horns like a lamb, and he spake as a dragon. This, my friends, represents the United States of America. And verse 12 says, he exercises all the power of the first beast before him and causes the earth and them which dwell therein to worship the first beast whose deadly wound was healed. So the second beast, or the United States, collaborates with the first beast, or Rome, to get everyone to worship the first beast. That's what Bible prophecy teaches. And it's important to understand that, because without that understanding, you won't get the rest of it as clearly. Note that the real issue, though, is worship. Your loyalties in worship are what is at stake. Just like Lucifer in heaven wanted the angels to worship him, so his agents on the earth have worship as their aim as well. Verse 16 and 17 of Revelation 13 say that he causes all. Notice the inclusive language here in Revelation 13. By the way, in verse 8, it says, all that dwell upon the earth shall worship him. That's inclusive language. And then it says in verse 16, he causes all, both small and great, rich and poor, free and bond, to receive a mark in their right hand or in their foreheads, that no man might buy or sell, save he that had the mark, the name of the beast, or the number of his name. And by the way, that's not the only places in Scripture, especially here in chapter 13, that's talking about the inclusiveness of everybody involved in this end time drama. Nevertheless, I want you to listen to this statement from the book Great Controversy, page 565 and 566. Romanism as a system is no more in harmony with the gospel of Christ now than at any former period in her history. The Protestant churches are in great darkness, or they would discern the signs of the times. The Roman church is far-reaching in her plans and in modes of operation. She is employing every device, get that word, every device, to extend her influence and increase her power in preparation for a fierce and determined conflict to regain control of the world and to reestablish persecution and to undo all that Protestantism has done. Did you hear that about the fierce and determined conflict to regain control of the world? That's a prophetic statement about what to expect in the near future, my friends. Rome is playing and aiming for the end game. 25 years ago, Malachi Martin put in his book, Keys of This Blood, a principle that is being played out in our times. In 1990, this is what he wrote. Willing or not, ready or not, we are all involved in an all-out, no-holds-barred, three-way global competition. Most of us are not competitors. However, we are the stakes. For the competition is about who will establish the first one-world system of government that has ever existed in the Society of Nations. It is about who will hold and wield the dual power of authority and control over each of us as individuals and over all of us together as a community. Over the entire 6 billion people expected by demographers to inhabit the earth by the end of the third millennium. The competition is all out, because now that it has started, there is no way that it can be reversed or called off. No holds barred, because once the competition is decided, the world and all that is in it, our way of life as individuals and as citizens of nations, our families, our jobs, our trade and commerce and money, our educational systems, our religions, and our culture.

even the badges of our national identity, which most of us have always taken for granted, all will have been powerfully and radically altered forever. No one can be exempted from its effects. No sector of our lives will remain untouched. This amazing portrait of the future way back then, 25 years ago, is now with us every single day. The competition is between three powers: the West, led by the United States; the East, led by Russia, formerly the Soviet Union; and the Vatican. The Soviet Union was crashing, even as Martin wrote his book. And though Russia is rising again, it is still not anywhere near what it used to be. Russia has lost the competition, but now America is in decline for the time being, or at least much more quiescent than previously. In other words, there is developing a power vacuum that only the third competitor can fill. And Pope Francis understands the end game. He's acting like a man on a mission. He's pushing hard for ecumenical alliances. He's pressing for global political reform according to Catholic social teaching, which he and the Vatican see as above world systems. In other words, there is developing a opportunity for the Vatican to impose herself on the whole world, and thereby offering a corrective to both communism and to capitalism. Pope Francis is traveling the world as if he only has but a short time. During his tenure, he has been successful in bringing many Pentecostals and evangelicals into ecumenical alliance with Rome. He has pushed a powerful encyclical on the environment that appeals to the secularists and the atheists, as well as the scientists, and also to Christians all over the world. It is a globalist document, and though the encyclical and his public presence, through his encyclical and his public presence, he is aiming to influence the climate summit in Paris in the month of December. Pope Francis is addressing all the global issues that the world presently faces. But he's laying the groundwork for an even more powerful aim. That aim is the object of his apostolic visit to the United States. It is the reason for everything he does, and the Bible is not silent about the significant and prophetic intentions of the Pope. Listen to Revelation 18, verse 7. Revelation 18, verse 7. This is in the chapter that you know very well, verse 4 of which says, "To come out of her, my people." But down in verse 7, it says that concerning the punishment of Rome, it says, "For she saith in her heart," in the second part of the verse, "For she saith in her heart, I sit a queen and am no widow and shall see no sorrow." Rome's arrogance is the reason for the punishment that's being spoken of here in this verse. Even though her master, the Pope, is very humble in appearance, Rome aims to sit as queen upon the whole earth. She cannot help herself. She denies the obvious political intentions that she manifests in speaking to the U.S. Congress and the United Nations. And though she does not want to admit these ambitions, Revelation 13:8 tells us that everyone who's not in Christ and who does not have his name in the book of life will worship on Rome's false Sabbath. And she is aiming for global influence so she can enforce it. Anyone who can clearly perceive the real agenda. Now Rome has made such tremendous progress in spite of having been exposed for her priestly sex scandals and Vatican banking scandals. And amazingly, Rome is more popular than ever. Whereas under Benedict XVI, the news media was continually exposing Rome's corruptions, now under Pope Francis, you can hardly hear about these wicked things anymore. Benedict XVI's 5 years as Pope was perhaps providential. Perhaps the Lord permitted a window of time for everyone in the world to see what Rome was really like before bringing the veil of

pretended piety down over her again. Anyone that wants to link the papacy to scriptural prophecies can now do so. There is no excuse for blindness now. Yes, it looks like Rome is fixing these matters, and to some extent she must. But you can be certain that the 5 years of Benedict's pontificate only exposed the very surface of the corruption. Benedict XVI resigned because he could not bring the veil over the papacy himself. Perhaps the Curia, in electing Francis, knew that they needed a charismatic pope once again. Could it be that we are now finally arriving at the point of a global takeover? Is it possible that all the things going on have brought us to this end game, and it has matured to the point that a fierce and determined conflict to regain control of the world is about to take place? What this book, Keys of this Blood, said would be the stuff of tomorrow's headlines is actually happening today. Pope Francis clearly sees that his time has come. He sees that this is the opportune moment to engage the world in the geopolitical sphere. He sees that the moment is right for a major shift in political power to take place. He knows that if he can get the United States to collaborate with him, he or his church will become the ruler of the world. So it was no accident that the world meeting of the family was held in the United States. And since the Pope was likely to come for that meeting, the Speaker of the House, John Boehner, the House of Representatives, invited him to speak to the joint session of Congress. Even before that, Ban Ki-moon, Secretary General of the United Nations, had invited him to speak to the Assembly. Many things converged to strengthen the papal visit, and Francis could not pass it up. Do you think the papacy has undone all that Protestantism has done? Think about the ecumenical movement, for instance. Nothing has done more to mute the Protestant voice in Europe and the Americas than the ecumenical alliances. It has become so mature that even the Waldenses received the Pope and have forgiven him for the brutal persecution that was done to them in the Middle Ages. And there aren't many churches left that don't trust the Catholic Church anymore. And the Pope, which are engaged in collaborative projects with Rome, they don't see the danger of yielding to the darkness and the influential power of Rome. Meanwhile, as the ecumenical movement changes the political climate in formerly Protestant-dominated countries, Rome reaches out to politically manipulate them, and the people support Rome. Otherwise, they would not elect a Roman Catholic in some cases, and Jesuit-trained Roman Catholics in others, to leaders of Congress and Parliament and other positions of influence. They view this as a good thing, and they do not expect that Rome is stealing their liberties through back channels while covering it all up with smiling, pious-looking public dignitaries. Pope Francis' apostolic trip to the United States was not an accident, but has been in the papal planning for some time. That visit is one of the devices that Satan is using to build her credibility and her power. And a charismatic pope is a device she can use very successfully to reach deep into the heart and soul of political America under today's circumstances. Let me read on from Great Controversy. Catholicism is gaining ground on every side. Look at the growth of ritualism in England and the frequent defections to the ranks of the Catholics. These things should awaken the anxiety of all who prize the pure principles of the gospel. How very true, my friends. Pope Benedict created an ordinariate just for Anglican churches and groups of churches, whole groups of churches that want to join the Catholic Church, tied directly to the Pope. And today, Rome is benefiting from those that have switched. Here is more from Great Controversy. Protestants have tampered and patronized popery. They have made compromises and concessions which papists themselves are surprised to see and fail to understand.
Men are closing their eyes to the

real character of Romanism and the dangers to be apprehended from her supremacy. The people need to be aroused to resist the advances of this most dangerous foe to civil and religious liberty. Rome is aiming for control of the world, and they are happy for the Vatican to gain credibility. They've closed their eyes. I bet Romanists are surprised to see how easy it is to sow confusion in the churches over everything from Jesuit-inspired emerging church mysticism, celebration music, women's ordination, etc. It amazes me how gullible some people really are, and they think there's no danger. They modify the definition of the beast. Protestant churches refuse to speak up about the beast, and because the pastors are in silence, the people are in ignorance. Now this important statement from Great Controversy, page 571. The Roman Church now presents a fair front to the world, covering with apologies her record of horrible cruelties. Did Rome recently apologize to the Waldenses for the brutal persecution during the Middle Ages? She did. She has clothed herself in Christ-like garments, the statement continues, but she is unchanged. Every principle of the papacy that existed in the past ages exists today. If Rome had the opportunity to persecute today, she would do so. If she could remove religious liberty today, she would do so. Right now, she appears to defend religious liberty. Of course, this is in her own interest for the time being. But it will not be difficult to organize religious laws when the time comes. She will not have to push very hard politically from the Vatican to accomplish it. She will have ready-made agents that already hate the seventh-day Sabbath and will easily pressure legislators to enact laws that restrict religious freedom from those who honor the fourth commandment. Remember, this is the ultimate aim of everything she does, to get the whole world to worship on the day she has substituted for God's true Sabbath. She sets herself up as if she is God in doing so. Reading on, the doctrines devised in the darkest ages are still held. Let none deceive themselves. The papacy that Protestants are now so ready to honor is the same that ruled the world in the days of the Reformation, when men of God stood up at the peril of their lives to expose her iniquity. She poses the same pride and arrogant assumption that lorded it over kings and princes and claimed the prerogatives of God. Her spirit is no less cruel and despotic now than when she crushed out human liberty and slew the saints of the Most High. Let me illustrate the way in which the popularity of a charismatic pope can have hidden diplomatic and power over the nations. On August 25, 2014, a special visitor arrived at the White House in Washington, D.C. He was Cardinal Jaime Ortega y Alemano, the Archbishop of Havana. Ortega had covered his tracks very carefully so that no one would guess his real mission. He did not have his name put on the official White House visitor logs. And he arranged an event at Georgetown University that day so that he could explain his reason for being in the nation's capital. Georgetown University is a very useful university to the Catholic Church in more ways than one. And when Ortega arrived at the White House, he was quickly taken to a secluded patio outside the Oval Office.

negotiations on how to handle prisoners and offered the support and the assistance of the Vatican. And that letter made a huge difference. The letter provided diplomatic and symbolic cover as the two sides weighed the political costs of reconciliation. 2 months later, the two men, Obama and Castro, sent officials to the privacy of the Vatican for a five-hour session to hammer out the details of an agreement to restore full diplomatic relations. Later, both Obama and Castro would thank the Pope publicly for the papal intervention. Pope Francis' popularity as a religious figure in the United States gave President Obama the ideal cover that he as he cut the deal with the godless communists across the Straits of Florida. Meanwhile, the Pope's credibility as a Latin American shielded Castro as he negotiated with Yankee capitalists. The Cubans were very clear with us that they saw Pope Francis as different from previous popes, said Deputy National Security Advisor Ben Rhodes, who was present at the meeting with Ortega and at the talks in Rome. Because of his stature as the first pope from Latin America. Now that's a summary from Time magazine. Think about this, my friends. Pope Francis is globally popular. And because of this, he is able then to mediate long hostile parties and help them resolve the stumbling blocks to their relationship. Incidentally, the Vatican was involved in this the secret talks in Canada prior to the Pope's letter as well. Over in Ottawa, there was some meetings going on there. The Vatican mediation opened the way for Francis to visit Cuba on his way to the United States. And while the Pope had been highly critical of Yankee capitalism and had been pushing hard for nations to move away from it, he was very careful how he approached these sensitive global issues as he was in the United States. He made sure that everyone on all sides of the political spectrum came away with something. When the rock star Pope Francis landed in the United States, he and his retinue of cardinals and aides were met by President Obama and Michelle at Andrews Air Force Base near Washington, D.C., who welcomed him with open arms and friendly smiles. In almost his first words out of his mouth during the White House speech, the Pope mentioned migration. As the son of an immigrant family, Francis said, I am happy to be a guest in this country, which was largely built by such families. And then referring to his forthcoming speech to the U.S. Congress, he revealed the true nature of his visit to the United States. He said, I hope, as a brother of this country, to offer words of encouragement to those called to guide the nation's political future in fidelity to its founding principles. Imagine that. The Pope saying that he would encourage the nation's political leaders to guide the nation in harmony with its founding principles. It happens that Rome has been undermining those principles for over two centuries. She has denounced them. She has manipulated them. She has redefined them, including religious liberty. For instance, she has secretly worked to prevent the loss of slavery in the South before and during the Civil War. And now she has risen to defend her vision of religious freedom in harmony with her principles, not those of the founding fathers. As you will see. Mr. President, he said, together with their fellow citizens, American Catholics are committed to building a society that is truly tolerant and inclusive, to safeguarding the rights of individuals and communities, and to rejecting every form of unjust discrimination. They are likewise concerned that efforts to build a just and wisely ordered society respect their deepest concerns and their right to religious liberty. The papal rebuke of President Obama's most cherished agendas strikes at the heart of the debate over same-sex marriage and certain provisions of the Obamacare legislation. He spoke of unjust discrimination. In other words, not all discrimination is in

valid. Discrimination would be appropriate or just if it is in line with papal teaching against contraception, abortion, and even same-sex marriage, among other things. And taking aim at the rising legal framework that persecutes those who don't go along with these things and the offensive provisions of the Obamacare legislation, for instance, that increasingly restrict religious freedom, he urged the leader of the United States to respect religious liberty. He ended the reproof by calling on all citizens of goodwill to preserve and defend that freedom from everything that would threaten or compromise it. President Obama doesn't agree with the Pope on many things, but nevertheless, he used the papal visit to increase his stature in the eyes of U.S. voters. He was not going to miss the opportunity to engage with the Pope in papal politics. They have a lot in common, actually. Both of them use the poor as the foundation for their appeal to redistribute wealth. Both of them have socialist and globalist aims. Both of them are aiming to do something about climate change. It is now natural for U.S. presidents to fraternize with popes. And this is exactly what prophecy claims will happen. Revelation 13 says that the United States, which is the second beast or the lamb-like beast that eventually speaks as a dragon or persecutes God's people, will unite with the Vatican to push her agendas. So the more alignment there can be on these key issues, the more closely the United States comes to Rome. The differences that conflict with Catholic social teaching, they will straighten themselves out eventually. Right now, the Catholic Church uses them to stir opposition and to create a reaction. Then she presents herself as the solution. In spite of the gentle papal rebuke, President Obama did exactly what prophecy declared would one day happen. He is one of the kings of the earth, as the Bible describes leaders of nations. The engagement with the Vatican is nothing short of biblical fornication described in Revelation 17. He, along with many other dignitaries and leaders, regularly visit the Vatican and the Pope and regularly communicate with the papal intelligence community as well as official representatives. The Pope then complimented the president on his efforts to protect against climate change, support the most vulnerable, with more socialism, of course, and mend political and global relationships. Pope Francis' White House speech was a grand opening to his U.S. apostolic tour that was full of prophetic significance. The Pope is determined to bring America into alignment with Rome if possible. The Vatican will still work with the ruling elite until such a time as enough destruction and pain has been inflicted on society through natural disasters and war and economic problems that the people demand the nation's leaders to bring the nation back to God. Then Rome will be there to encourage its political leaders to enact worship laws with corresponding penalties for breaking them. And persecution will be upon those that are loyal to God and His law. The papal visit was billed as an apostolic visit, but it was much more than that. Pope Francis applied the Francis effect, as it is called, to America and the world for political reasons. For a religious dignitary, such as the very popular Pope, to set foot on U.S. soil was in itself a bold political statement. Remember, the United States was once a Protestant nation. Times have certainly changed, and the United States is no longer a Protestant nation. Now, evangelicals, which formerly called themselves Protestants, are in collaboration with politically and spiritually with Babylon and have fallen from their high position. And today there is a strong support for the man who has dramatically changed global debates around the world. After all, he has elevated the climate change debate to the moral plane where he is solely in control.

has elevated the debate on migration, where his influence changes the attitudes of nations and prevents nations from limiting migration, at least of Roman Catholics. He has even deflected the attention of the media from the Vatican corruptions and scandals. These things reveal his personal power and the power of his pontifical office. Today we're on the verge of witnessing the establishment of global government. The Pope and many world leaders are calling for it openly. In 2009, Lord Christopher Monckton, a former advisor to Margaret Thatcher, said plainly that the claims of human-induced climate change were a farce. Uncertainty about human responsibility for climate change would have been one of a number of the reasons for the lack of political traction that many climate summits have tried to overcome. Pope Francis, in taking up all matters global and inserting the Catholic Church into them, especially in connection with global political leaders, is playing the end game by positioning himself to be the moral guide in support of the United States when the New World Order becomes a reality. And that is very soon. Francis is racing against the clock. He's also racing around the globe, pushing his agendas and publicly calling for a global system of government to achieve his prophetic plan by making the papacy queen of the world. To the joint session of the U.S. Congress, he said, "You are called to defend and preserve the dignity of your fellow citizens in the tireless and demanding pursuit of the common good. For this was the chief aim of all politics." Well, that may be the aim of papal politics, but it is not the aim of the U.S. founders. The aim of the U.S. founders was to create a nation that would defend religious minorities, that would defend individualism, that would defend everything but the papal common good. The common good is a socialist concept adopted by the papacy that claims the citizens must resign their personal sovereignty and individualism and dedicate themselves to working to build up society and the nation and the community in the global village. On one hand, the Pope talks about defending the founders' original intentions, but then calls on the United States Congress to promote the common good, which are in conflict with each other. And he says it's the aim of all politics. And while that sounds nice, it is in fact false. It's the opposite of what America has stood for at least two centuries of its existence. Then Francis laid out a diabolical argument against religious minorities or those who would oppose the ecumenical alliance and the ecumenical movement. Listen carefully to what he said. "We know that no religion is immune from forms of individual delusion or ideological extremism. This means that we must be especially attentive to every form of fundamentalism, whether religious or of every other kind." End quote. Did you hear that? No religion is immune from fundamentalism. What is fundamentalism? The dictionary defines fundamentalism as a movement in Protestantism in the early part of the 20th century that stresses the infallibility of the Bible in matters of faith, morals, and also as a literal historic record. Of course, there are broader definitions that include a strict adherence to any set of beliefs or ideas. In other words, the Pope is saying that fundamentalism must be avoided. That would include Protestant fundamentalism, Islamic fundamentalism, Hindu, Nazi, communist, whatever. And he lumps them all together and links them to extremism. So let's apply that to Christianity, and in particular, certain religious minorities. The Pope would argue that Catholicism is not a fundamentalist religion, because it does not believe in the literal application of Scripture or of the sacred oracles. All Muslims, Buddhists,
Hindus and others persecuting religions must moderate themselves.

themselves to minimize differences and join in the ecumenical projects to avoid the label of fundamentalism. Other Christian groups, such as evangelicals, Baptists, Adventists, Pentecostals, etc., must also become more ecumenical. If they do not, they will eventually be considered to be fundamentalist because they adhere to Scripture as the foundation of their faith. The Pope, remember, is aiming for all Christians to join together at the communion table in visible sacramental unity. Pope Francis is saying that those who hold the Bible as the foundation of our faith and as the foundation of all truth will be considered religious fundamentalists and even extremists. Of course, right now he's talking about the violence of Islamic extremism. But just like every other field, Muslim extremists are an excuse to justify removing biblical fundamentalism too. Ecumenical collaboration, he's saying, is the only way to prevent fundamentalism from dividing society. We must move forward together, he said, as one in a renewed spirit of fraternity and solidarity, cooperating generously for the common good, he said, though he says we should respect our differences and convictions of conscience. Pope Francis continued to define, or rather redefine, American politics by saying, "Politics is an expression of our compelling need to live as one. In order to build as one the greatest common good, that of a community that sacrifices particular interests," read individual interests, "in order to share in justice and peace, its goods, its interests, and its social life." So what is he saying? Well, the Pope did not mention Sunday laws, but he's certainly laying a foundation for them. Social life, in the definition of the Roman Catholic Church, refers to the work-life balance, which in essence means that we should take common time off from work, synchronized time off from work, in order to rest and worship and rejuvenate. The time will come when the argument that we must sacrifice particular or individual interests in the interest of the common good will be used to directly promote Sunday observance and to push the true Bible Sabbath into the background. The ecumenical movement has done much to affect and infect the political order with its common good sentiments. Soon, anyone that doesn't join in the fraternity and the collaboration of society with all its projects will be considered to be out of line with a new world order. Then Francis carefully argued in favor of migration. The United States, that primarily, though not exclusively, refers to the masses of immigrants from Latin America that flow into America's southern border every year. Millions of them now live in the United States. Most of them are Catholic. No wonder he calls for the United States to welcome immigration. He quoted the golden rule that says, "Do unto others as you would have them do unto you." Promoting the flood of immigrants in the United States is also as much about globalization as it is about strengthening Roman Catholic politics. The mixing of cultures provides opportunity for conflict, globalization of criminal behavior, and the draining of national and public economic resources, as well as personal resources, in dealing with the consequences. All of which, in turn, gives governments the excuse to increase their control and power. We must not lose global solidarity, he argued. Knowing that there are strong opponents to the idea of climate change, he gently mentioned the need to avert the most serious effects of environmental deterioration. That was a device that would appeal to everybody, you see. No one is arguing that there isn't environmental problems, and the argument is over the human contribution to it, especially the political side of the argument. Sweeping through many issues which he believes the U.S. Congress can do something about, Francis mentioned peace and the need to end blood-soaked conflicts that plague the planet, redistribute wealth,
and use natural resources correctly and stop the arms trade and the

promotion and the promotion of the family. He went through many of these very quickly. All of these are major global concerns, and the Pope is inserting himself into the discussions and the debates about them. After meeting with the U.S. Congress, the Pope held a short, unscheduled surprise meeting with one of the most polarizing figures in American politics in recent times. Kim Davis, the Kentucky Rowan County clerk that served 5 days in prison for obeying a judge's order to, for disobeying rather, a judge's order to issue same-sex marriage licenses, was the person he met. The meeting was held at the Vatican Embassy in Washington, D.C. Matt Staver, her attorney at Liberty Counsel, said he thanked her for her courage and told her to stay strong. He gave Davis and her husband, Joe, two rosaries, which they gave to Kim's parents, who are Catholic. Kim Davis is a Pentecostal apostolic Christian. Private meetings, which are announced after the fact, is the Vatican way of handling controversial topics. It speaks volumes.

would be distracting to the Pope's larger message. While on the American Airlines plane back to Rome, the Pope gave a press conference. One of the questions asked him was if he supported those who disobeyed the law as a matter of conscience. I can say the conscientious objection is a right that is part of every human right, he said. And then he added, when pressed further, it is a human right, and if a government official is a human person, he has that right. It is a human right. This doesn't sound like the popes of yesteryear, does it? Don't forget, the papacy is playing the end game politics. While in Washington, Pope Francis canonized Junipero Serra at the National Shrine of the Immaculate Conception, which is dedicated to the honor of the Virgin Mary, whom Roman Catholics teach is the principal patroness of the United States. Serra was a Franciscan monk that was part of the Spanish Inquisition in Mexico for a period of time and was quite savage and brutal in his persecution and enslavement of the Native Americans and others who refused to join the Catholic Church or follow its teachings. He was the first Padre President of California Mission and was responsible for developing and enforcing the system that would exploit the natives and keep them in forced labor. He enforced slavery by whippings and allowing the Spanish soldiers to repeatedly rape the women. He separated them from their children so that they would not pass on the culture to them. It was genocide and culturecide, according to some historians. The last Padre President, when closing the mission, apparently said, "We're going to be judged very harshly. All we have done is consecrate, baptize, and bury the Indians. There are no Indians along the coast of California. We've killed. They're all dead." So the church came up with a myth about Serra, that he was a very gentle and kind man, and that he was good to the Indians, and that they came of their own accord to the mission to learn agriculture and learn about God. Even the California school system adopted this myth in teaching the mission period to its students. But nothing is farther from the truth. So needless to say, Native Americans strongly objected to the Pope's decision to canonize Serra, saying that Serra was part of the colonial system that brought forced conversions and deadly diseases that killed off hundreds of thousands of the Native Americans. He was quite a Roman Catholic fanatic. He believed in physically punishing himself for his sins, both in public and in private. He would practice self-flagellation and other austerities, even from the pulpit during his sermons. In spite of this foolishness and brutality, the Vatican is very thankful for what Serra did to build up the Catholic Church in the western part of the United States and Mexico, and is using the canonization to oppose the Protestant narrative of the pilgrims and others establishing the new nation. And while in Bolivia, Pope Francis apologized to the natives. He said, "I ask forgiveness not only for the offenses of the church herself, but also for crimes committed against the native peoples during the so-called conquest of America." So on one hand, the Pope asked forgiveness for the sins of against the natives, but on the other, he canonizes one of their most brutal persecutors. Perhaps the speech that most concentrates on the papal claim of global authority was the speech given at the United Nations in its 70th anniversary year. Pope Francis thanked the Secretary General in his own name and in the name of the entire Catholic community. And friends, if you know your Bible, you will remember that Jesus said something about this in John chapter 5. Let's just quickly go there. John chapter 5. And verse 43 and 44. "I am come in my Father's name, and ye receive me not. If another shall come in his own name, him ye will receive. How can ye believe, which receive honor of one another, and seek not the honor that cometh from God only?" The Pope expressed his great esteem for the United Nations organization and said that it is appropriate juridical and political response to the present moment in history.

history. To overcome all, get this, to overcome all natural limits to the exercise of power. Wow, what did he mean by that? Overcoming limits to the exercise of power refers to the need for the United Nations to rise to unlimited power and overcome all barriers to its exercise. The Catholic Church, he said, places great hope in the activities of the UN. And no wonder, their aims are very similar. They want global control. After all, the papacy is aiming to guide that organization one day, if not outright control it. Throughout his speech, the Pope frequently mentions the excluded, the vulnerable, and the environment, three issues that have included, that have global consequences. And he urged that the rights of the excluded, the vulnerable, and victims of power badly exercised should be protected. So in other words, the Pope is calling for more power in the United Nations, but to be exercised properly, meaning that he is the one who would define what proper exercise of power actually is. Then he stated that a true right of the environment does exist. He keeps bringing environmentalism back into all his speeches. That the environment actually has rights. Isn't that interesting? Because for man to exist, there must be a favorable ecological environment. So if man has rights, then the environment has rights also. Secondly, he argued that every creature is independent on every other creature. Then he said, though Christians believe that the environment is a result of the work of a loving creator, in all religions, the environment is a fundamental good. But Francis went deeper. Misuse and destruction of the environment is the result of a selfish and boundless thirst for power and material prosperity that leads to the misuse of available natural resources to the exclusion of the weak and the disadvantaged. What does it mean, the thirst for power? Is the pot calling the kettle black? Then he made a most powerful appeal. Our world demands all government leaders a will which is effective, practical, and constant, concrete steps and immediate measures for preserving and improving.

law is written in human nature itself, one which includes all the natural difference between man and woman and the absolute respect for life in all its stages and dimensions. Wow. What a statement. He's appealing to the common sense of those gathered there at the UN. But he wasn't finished. After making his appeal for peace, he appealed for the moral conscience of man that has ever been necessary and is also so today. The common home of all men and women must continue to rise on the foundations of a right understanding of the universal fraternity and respect for the sacredness of every human being. Wow, the papal appeal to protect climate is not so much about climate, but about global governance. The Pope's visit to Philadelphia, which was his pastoral reason for visiting the United States, was almost anticlimactical in light of these other major issues charged with prophetically charged meetings that the Pope and the U.S. President and Congress of the United Nations held. Yet it, too, was laying the important foundation that must not be overlooked. During one of his speeches concerning the family, he linked the family to creation, which would also link it to the Sabbath, or Sunday, as he prefers. But the most beautiful thing God made, so the Bible tells us, was the family, he said. He created man and woman, and he gave them everything. He entrusted the world to them. Grow and multiply and cultivate the earth and make it bear fruit. Let it grow. He recognized that the sincere and positive cohesive family life includes the work-life balance, which is all about Sunday observance and Sunday rest. You have to take off time in order to have true life-work balance. And that time needs to be synchronized with everybody else so that we all together can have this same work-life balance and develop this cohesiveness of society. Well, we could go on, but I think it's important for us to understand that as we near the end of time, the papal principles to create an empire and become the world power of moral influence is now stronger than ever, and it is as prophetic as ever. May God bless you. Let us pray. Father in heaven, thank you for revealing to us the things that you have revealed to us today through the papal visit to the United States and through Bible prophecy. And we are living at a time, Father in heaven, when we need the courage and the faith to stand for right though the heavens fall. We need to have the principle in our lives that Jesus controls us and that we live for him at every moment of every day. For we'll never have the stamina and the strength to resist the temptations of Satan under the pressures of the end times without him. In Jesus' name I pray. Amen.

But of the times and the seasons, brethren, ye have no need that I write unto you. For yourselves know perfectly that the day of the Lord so cometh as a thief in the night. For when they shall say, Peace and safety, then sudden destruction cometh upon them, as travail upon a woman with child, and they shall not escape. But ye, brethren, are not in darkness, that day should overtake you as a thief.

Father in heaven, we come in humbleness and we thank you for your love and we thank you for your grace that we don't understand and we don't deserve. Nevertheless, you love us with a love greater than the universe. We thank you for Jesus. Father, we thank you for the promise that whenever we come together,

You are with us. And right now we pray that you'll be the one to inspire and to speak and to touch and to transform. And we pray that we may focus on you, understand the word, and not only understand mentally, but allow you to work in our hearts, in our lives, and transform us to the point that we practice, we live what you tell us. Please work with your spirit and bring results. May it be for your glory. In Jesus' name and merits we pray and thank you, Lord. Amen. We talked about the foundation of Christian life, foundation of religion, foundation of everything that happens in our life, not only religion, but every day. Basically, salvation and victory and growth and results and fruits, they all depend on this. In fact, this seems so simple that people ignore it. And many times people prefer to look for theology. That is good, nothing wrong with that. To look for complicated methods and programs. And the more complicated it is, the more difficult it is. And Jesus used to teach them in simple things, but very profound. This, what we talk about, it's so simple that many times we ignore it. But this is the key. This is it. People who understand this and practice this, they get everything else. And so we talked about number one part of the foundation, confess, repent. You need to acknowledge who you are. You need to acknowledge, to own who you are. Unless you own it, you will never be able to change. Unless you have a right diagnostic, you will never get the right treatment. And you cannot really understand who you are unless you fix your eyes on Jesus. When you look to him and his righteousness and his cross, compared to him, you understand how you really are and your desperate need for forgiveness and help. People may have the tendency to try to change their own power, but they don't manage for two reasons. Number one, because they don't know how bad. We don't know how bad we are. And number two, we don't understand that we don't have that power. And then after you look to Jesus, understand how you are, and you confess, we struggle to believe. We don't have enough faith to believe. And I'm going to give you an example as we start. We were, long ago, we talk about many, many, many years ago, we were skiing. And I know skiing is fun and I love skiing, I just don't ski. Because I never learned how to ski, and we went to Cascade Mountain. That, don't imagine that that's Colorado. The Black Diamond there is like Bunny Hill for Colorado. That's not serious skiing, but for me it was dangerous. And so I went, my kids went on the Black Diamond, and I went on Bunny Hill, and I learned how to stand and how to push and how to do everything. And then my kids say, hey, are you a chicken? What? Go to the next one. I said, no, I don't want to break a leg. Now it's time. You already did 2 hours there. It's time for you to have a little courage, a little faith. Move to the next one. I moved to the next one, and I felt so bad. I almost broke my thumb. And so I said, you know what? That's enough. I'm going to take a break. I took a break. I got a hottie. I love chamomile mixed with peppermint or mint tea. So I got and a little lemon and a little honey. So I got a hot tea. And as I was outside in the snow, at the bottom of the slopes and on a wood table with my tea, dressed properly, drinking my tea and watching the lift chair going up and the people skiing down, I see on a difficult slope, extremely difficult, 3 people coming. And I see one in the middle with black round glasses, and then a paper here. And I could not see, it was too far what it says on the paper, but I could hear as they started to come closer and closer. Left, right, a little left, straight, a little left, straight, a little right, straight. And then once in a while, step away, blind skier, step away, blind skier.
I was like, wow, are you kidding me? When they got closed and they stopped, the

paper says blind skier. And they sat down at the same table across from me. And I went there and I did that in front of his eyes. I said, "You are not blind, are you?" He said, "I am." "But you do see a little, no?" "Shadows, lights." "Nope, nothing. I was born blind. I don't see anything. Total blindness, dark." I said, "What's wrong with you? I mean, you go skiing, come on." He said, "Well, I would not. I would die in a second. But I know these guys. We grew up together. We know each other so well. We are best friends. We would die for each other. I love them. They love me. And they are ski teachers, instructors. And I trust them enough to put my life in their hands. If they said, go with us, trust us. They taught me how to ski and they go with me. And I am secure in their hand." It came to my mind, a man could trust another man if they know each other and they are friends for a long time. But we don't trust God who gave Jesus. That's because we don't know him. And we don't know him because we don't spend enough time with him and we don't put our eyes. So he said in point number two, put your eyes on the cross. In order to believe him, without faith, it's impossible because God works through our faith. Our faith allows God to work. Our faith allows us to wait for the Lord and to accept when he says something. Because when God talks, God never talks normal. If it's a normal thought, it's your thought. When God talks, it's always crazy for the human mind. For instance, God told Noah, build an ark. That was crazy. There was never rain. And God told him to build the ark on the mountain. Come on. Water doesn't go up the mountain. Water goes down. Why would I put the boat on the mountain? Let me put the boat down at the sea, at the lake. God told, as I said before, Joshua to walk around Jericho. God told the prophet to throw the wood, the handle of the axe on the water. Doesn't make any sense. And then the iron part came up. That God's works don't match human logics. Therefore, people who expect to understand in order to obey, they will never obey. You need to know God enough. When God talks to you, not to expect to understand, but to know him enough to trust him and do it. Trust and obey. There is no other way, says the song. Basically, how do you trust God so much when he says something that doesn't make any sense? It's suicide mission. When God says something, you do it. Regardless. Like Abraham, leave your country. Okay. Sacrifice your son. Okay. How do you trust God so much? We said point number two, in order to trust God, you need to keep your eyes on him. Because only when you know him, when you understand his love, his wisdom, when you look how he has worked in the past, you cannot expect to have faith in the trial today unless you repeat how God has led you in the trial yesterday. That's the reason there is a quotation that says we have nothing to fear unless we shall forget how God has led us in the past. And so, that's the reason Psalm 103 says, "Bless the Lord, O my soul, and do not forget any of his benefits." That's the reason God told Moses to tell Israel to write all these things and then to read them to their children and grandchildren, because as they repeat how God has led them, how he got them through the sea, how he got them out of Egypt, as they repeat those miracles, it gives them faith that when they go to the walls of Jericho, that when they are attacked by foreign armies, they can trust in their God because he has been with them so far. So yes, he will be with them, they may not see the results, the end. For instance, God told them at the walls of Jericho, walk around the walls every day. You remember the story, 7 days, seven times. Don't say anything and then blow the shofar. And then he says, shout of victory. Shout of victory. They were not supposed to shout after the walls came down. They were supposed to shout before the walls came down. You need to know your God so much that when he says, I have given you Jericho, that was before God gave them Jericho. He talked past tense as it already happened, because God knew that it will happen and it's a done deal. It's just a matter of time. You need to trust in the Lord
as you and rejoice as you have all. If God said so, God cannot lie, not because I deserve it, but because of Him, His character. God cannot lie. And so if God says so, His promises are yes and amen. I can jump and scream and shout of victory. So you're supposed to

out of victory, the day got Jericho, before they got Jericho. That's faith. When you rejoice in victory before you receive the victory or the answer, before you know when and how, like Anna, she prayed for a child, and then the high priest said, go in peace, may God answer your prayer. And instead of being sad, she anointed herself and rejoiced, and she says, I praise the rock of my salvation. Before she was pregnant, before the baby moved in her tummy, she knew if God promised it will happen. You can rejoice that you'll have a baby before you are pregnant. Basically, how do you trust God so much? You put your eyes on Him, and the more you know Him, the more you understand that you can trust Him. You don't put your eyes on the problems. Satan wants you to do that. You don't put your eyes on challenges, on yourself. You put your eyes on God, His character, His cross, His promises. You repeat His promises. You put your eyes on the past experiences with Him. I remember I had a friend. I'm not going to tell you the location, the church, or the name, or anything. He was going through a very rough time. His wife had a surgery in her shoulder, and the doctors, after they did the surgery would not heal, and the bone would not heal. So she went back, and they checked again. Everything was okay, and it would not heal, and it took a month, 2 months, 3 months. It would not heal, and she was in constant pain, and she could not take pain medicine anymore, and she lost her job. Meanwhile, he lost his job. Meanwhile, several things happened in the family. And he was totally depressed. Pastor, I'm praying and God doesn't answer. And I said, what do you pray for? And he told me, for my wife's healing and for my wife's job and for my job and for our daughter. And he told me the story. And for our grandson, and he told me the story. And so many things coming in the same time. And I said, my brother, after you gave this promise to God, what happens? Do you praise the Lord for the answer? He said, well, I don't have an answer. I said, well, that's science when you see the answer and then praise Him. I said, you need to trust. I don't say that if you praise the Lord, God has no choice but to work. I'm not saying that. Joseph prayed and he still spent 7 years in prison, but he was not alone. The Bible says that they could see that has the spirit of the living God in him, that he was so wise and so he behaved with so much integrity that they started to respect him in prison and put him above the whole prison. And so basically, even in prison, he was not alone. God took care of him. So it doesn't mean that you don't go through trials, but when you go through them, you are not alone. God is with you. But I said, you talk all the time about problems. How long have you been praying for these problems? And he told me, I've been praying for these things for the last 3 months. I said, my brother, for 3 months, all you talk, all you see, all you think is problems. No wonder that you are discouraged. He said to me, I'm discouraged. I don't believe that God cares. I don't believe that I'm not even sure if there is a God. If He is there, He doesn't care, or He doesn't get involved. He doesn't answer prayer. I'm not sure that God is love. And he says, theoretically, I know. Practically, I lost my faith. I am sad. I am discouraged. I am depressed. And I said, well, look, I want you to do something. Oh, by the way, when he called me, I was preaching in California. And when he called me, as I was preaching, I had a new phone. The day before, I got a new phone, and I didn't have time to play with it. I didn't know how to turn it off. So I just put it on vibrate. As I was preaching, it started to vibrate in my pocket, and it to distract my attention from the sermon. So I didn't know what to do, so I turned it eventually off altogether, because I didn't know how to turn off the vibrate. And after I finished my sermon and I turned on the telephone, there were 16 voice messages and 22 text messages from the same person. I mean, they send one, and if you don't answer, they send second one and third one. And the first one was, okay, pastor, please call me. Second one, pastor, why don't you call me? Third one, you pastors never care. Fourth one, I'll never talk to you again. I'll never come to the church. I hate you. The fifth one, you cannot imagine when you get the 22nd message. It was whatever. And so I called him. I said, what's the deal? Why are you so upset? He says, you don't answer. I said, I was preaching. Oh, why don't you say so? How could I say I was preaching? Do you want me to stop the sermon to answer to you? And then I said, what happened? He said, well, for the last 3 months, you know the story, I pray and God doesn't answer. So I said to him, listen, you are depressed because you don't know God. And you have two problems. Number one,
Because you look to the problems instead of looking to God, you are depressed, you are discouraged, and because of that, you have no

no faith and you don't allow God to work, you don't wait upon Him, you don't know how He works. And I said, I want you to do an exercise. I want you, when you pray tonight or tomorrow morning, whenever you pray, you say, Lord, you do present your problems. As He says, cast your needs upon Him. Cast all your worries upon Him. But the word in Greek to cast is the same word that was used to throw rocks when you would kill somebody. And it's to throw something with power so far that you cannot reach it or take it back. When you cast your needs upon the Lord, you don't talk about them. You throw them at Him. You don't show them to the Lord and then you put them back on your shoulder and keep carrying the burden. You throw them at Him and you don't have the bag anymore because you threw the bag at Jesus. Now He has to carry your bag. Your backpack is not yours anymore. You threw it so far that you cannot take it back. And so when you give it to the Lord, you say, Lord, I don't know how to deal with it. I give it to You. Take it. Now it's yours. You carry it. You said that You care for me. You said that You love me. I trust in You. I'm going to wait upon You. I said, when you tell Him again and again and again and again and again, the same problem. There are only three options. Number one, He doesn't care. And then why do you keep telling Him if He doesn't care, He doesn't care? Go and talk to a stranger who doesn't care for you. You can tell him 100 times, he still doesn't care. Number two, He has no power. You can tell Him forever. If God has no power, you know, I would love to help you, but I'm so weak and so small. You know, He has no power. Then stop asking. So either He doesn't care, He doesn't love you, or He doesn't have power, doesn't have wisdom, doesn't have solutions. He doesn't know what to do. He's so small. Or He does care. He does know. He does know your problems. He knows your heart. He knows the future. He knows the problems you have better than you do, actually. He can tell you more details than you know about the story. He loves you. He cares for you. He has power. He has solutions. He has 1,000 ways when you don't have one. He sees the light at the end of the tunnel. But you need to let Him work. You need to trust in Him and to wait upon the Lord. I said, only three options. And I said, if you think that God cares, and God has the power, the love, the wisdom, the methods, the solutions, why don't you give Him a chance to work? Well, I did for 3 months. I said, wait, hold on a second. For by faith you have been saved. Without faith it's impossible, because those who come to the Lord, they need to believe. I want you, I said, to imagine if Joshua didn't believe when God said, walk around Jericho. Joshua would say, Lord, come on, give me a better solution. Can you throw some rocks in Jericho or some lightning or something and kill them and then I go and walk around? What if Joshua would have said that? Lord, come on. Gideon, Lord, you want me to go to the war with 300 people? Come on. What if you go to the doctor and you say, I have stomach pain, and the doctor would analyze, do x-ray, this and that and that, and after, he says, you need to take this. And you say, I don't trust you. I don't believe in what you say. I'm not going to take the pills. Why do you go to the doctor? If you don't trust in the Lord, why do you go to prayer? So I told him, he says, what do you want me to do? Because I do want to believe, but I just struggle to believe. I said, very simple. We don't believe because we don't know God. If God would open our eyes for a second to see Him, to see how He works, to see His patience and His love and His wisdom and His plans and the future, to see tomorrow, to see 10 years down the road, to see the second coming, to see eternal life, we would be ashamed of ourselves. Angels who see Him and see us, they wonder, why would these people doubt God? If we would see Him, we would be like, wow. Next second, wow. Next, wow. We would never doubt Him again. In fact, we would just lay back and say, do whatever you want, I trust in you. We'd be ashamed of ourselves because we doubt God, who loves us so much that He gave Jesus. And so, I told my friend, I said, this is what you need to do. When you pray tomorrow morning, you say, Lord, I tell You my problems, not because You don't know. You do know. But to give You permission to work, because You respect my freedom, my choice. So I choose to give them to You. So I'm going to give them to You now. They are Your problems, not mine. I know that You love me. He said, but I know that. Why do I say it? Say it, because what you say influences the way you think. But I don't want to lie. If I say I trust in You, I lie because I don't trust. I say it, Lord, I trust in You. Help me to trust even more. This way you leave room for development in your faith. So

say it. Lord, I give it to you. I don't know how you work. Basically, be honest. I don't know how you work. I have no solution, but I know you love me. And then I said, focus on God. I know you love me. I know you gave Jesus. I know you promise. I know you care. I know you have solutions. I don't know. I don't understand. I cannot even understand your brain. You are God. I mean, you can split the sea. How could I explain that, you know? But I know you. I don't need to know how you do it. I need to know you. And then I said, tell the Lord. I said, focus on Him. Tell the Lord 5 or 10 things that He has done for you in the past. He said, well, why would I do that? Because God knows them. I said, you tell the Lord what He has done for you, not because of Him, but because of you. Yes, because of Him too, because angels praise Him day and night. Worthy, worthy, worthy is the Lamb. They praise Him. And you need to praise Him for what He has done for you. God is worth your praises. But by talking about what He has done for you, you water faith. You don't water doubt. When you talk about problems, you nurture the weeds. When you talk about faith, you nurture the tomatoes in your garden. You need to nurture faith, to reinforce, to feed faith. Because whatever you feed, that's what's going to grow. So you talk about what God has done for you. You say, Lord. But I can say, Lord, you have done for me many things in the past. No, you need to remember. You say, Lord, 10 years ago, I had that accident, and you saved my life through a miracle. Lord, 3 years ago, when I lost this and that, you solved that problem. Lord, well, remind the Lord, not that He has forgot. Look in the Bible. When Jehoshaphat goes to pray before the Lord, when he's attacked by great armies, he says, Lord, you are a great God. You have done this and that in the past. You got us out of Egypt. You led us through the wilderness. You gave us. Why would he say that? Because God doesn't forget. God doesn't have a short memory. He says that because as you remember what God has done for you in the past, it reminds you that you can trust in the Lord in the present. I said, repeat, bless the Lord, O my soul, and do not forget any of His benefits. Repeat what He has done for you in the past. He said, what if I don't remember? Ask the Lord to remind you. Isn't it strange that we remember problems, but we don't remember blessings? You and your spouse, you remember the trouble, but you don't remember the good times. That's bad. You need to remember the stuff that is good, you know? And so, after you repeat, tell the Lord, Lord, I remember when you have done this, and I remember when you have done that. And by the way, if you want to remember that, write it down. When God is doing something for you, an answer to prayer, you think you remember, 2 months down the road, you have no clue. You say, oh, I know God has done something, but I just don't remember what. Write it down in the calendar. Don't write 5 pages, a whole story. Just write 3 words. I lost my cell phone, I prayed, and then the lady from the airport called, and the bus brought the cell phone to me. And you remember the whole miracle story. Write it down, and then tell the Lord in prayer 5, 10 miracles that He has done for you in the past. And then I said to my church member, to my friend, I said, then take 10 Bible promises, God's word, God's promise for you. And even if the mother forget you, I will never forget you. I've inscribed you on my palms. When you go through the waters, I will be with you. If you go through the fire will not touch you. Another Bible promise. The Lord is my strength. Who shall I fear? Another promise. Repeat them to the Lord. If you don't remember, open the Bible in Psalm, in Isaiah, whatever. Open the Bible and read them loud in prayer. Lord, you said, read them back to Him. And then say, Lord, I don't know how, but I trust in you because of your love, and I know you keep your word. I'm going to decide. I'm going to make a mind. I don't

Well, yeah. Oh, I said, promise me that. Oh, Pastor, promise me that you'll. Okay, I'll do it. I don't think it makes sense. Do it one time, or do you lose? And then let me know. Next morning, I was still in California. I was supposed to preach. He calls me at 5 a.m. I said, I hope it's God calling me, you know. But it was not. It was this church member. He called me at 5 a.m. I was praying. I don't want to stop from my prayer, but you know, sometimes God talks to strange ways. And so I said, what if God wants to answer me? So I looked at the telephone. It's this guy. And I said, man, he's going to call forever. He's going to leave 25 messages. I need to answer. So I said, yes. I said, this is, you know, it's 5 a.m. You know that. Pastor, I could not wait anymore. You don't know what happened. I said, no, unless you tell me. Sure, I'm not a prophet, you know. And he says, Pastor, last night I prayed the way you said. I've been an Adventist all my life. This is the best prayer ever. I'm going to pray this way always. This is what happened, Pastor. I said, your wife healed. No. She got her job. No. You got a job. No. I said, what happened, man? He said, I've been struggling. I go to prayer struggling, and I leave prayer struggling. And I struggle so bad, and I don't feel like praying anymore. And he says, when I was praying this way, I got a peace like never before in my whole life. I've been going to church. I know this Bible promise. I know I never had this type of peace in prayer in my life. I started to pray, and in the beginning, I just doubted what you said. But I said, I will do it, so I did it. And I started to tell the Lord. I said, these are my problems, but you know them, Lord. I give them to you. I'm going to decide to leave them with you. Now, Lord, I know that you have done this for me. And he said, Pastor, I could not remember 5 or 10 things. But as I was telling the Lord, more things came to my mind. And I said, I know you have done this and that, and you have done this, and you have done that. And that's amazing how I forgot those things, how you worked in that situation, how powerful, what an answer to prayer. And I forgot all about it. Lord, thank you. And if you worked in the past, I believe you are not going to abandon me in the middle. You will finish what you started, Lord. I don't know how, but I know that you will finish the Lord that you have started in me, the work that you have. And then he says, Lord, let me remind you, not because you forgot, but you said this and that. And he started to read. He said, I started to read Bible promises back to the Lord out loud. And I said, Pastor, this is what happened. When I was reading the Bible promise, when I got to the third or the fourth one, for some reason, I forgot about my problems. The more I would focus on God and his promises and his love and his power and his miracles and this nice Bible promises, the more I started to have peace and to have joy, to the point that I felt light. I felt like I was flying. I had joy in my prayer. And then he said, I didn't know what God was going to do, but I knew that he would do it. I knew instantly. I started to feel. I knew instantly that God is there. I felt that I am not alone. I felt that God is next to me. And he comforted me, and he touched me, and he said, don't worry. Don't worry. Don't worry. Just hang in there. I'm with you. I'm going to strengthen you. I'm going to protect you. You may struggle right now, but you'll get out of it. And the problems will be solved better than you think, better than you pray, better than you imagine. You are going to look back, and Jericho that you see right now will be no more. You'll still be here, but Jericho will be no more. And by the way, I told him the day before, I said, I want you to do a third thing. He said, what? I said, not only to tell God some of your experience with him, not only to tell God some of the Bible promises that God promised you, but I want you to call somebody. He said, what? I want you to call somebody that struggles and tell him what God has done for you, and tell him what God promised. Tell him 5 miracles and tell him 5 promises. If you can, tell him 10 miracles and tell him 10 promises. And then tell him God will do it for you too, because God loves you. Hang in there. I'm praying for you. Fix your eyes on God. Don't fix your... He said, I don't know anybody. I said, yes, you do. If you don't know anybody, it means you live in the forest, in the top of a tree alone. You live in society. You know somebody struggling. I want you to call. He said, Pastor, when I finished praying, I had peace. And I thought about my coworker. His wife died of cancer. His son, 19 years old, died in a car accident. And he lost his job together with me when many people got fired because of the economy. And he said, I thought about him. And I called him and I said, listen, buddy, I'm struggling too. But listen, God has done this for me, and God has done that 5 years ago and 3 years ago. And Pastor, I started to tell him, in short, some of the miracles and God has worked for me in the past, some of my stories,

some of my experiences with God. And I said, God has done that for me. And right now I don't know how he'll work, but I know that he'll do it again because he loves me. He gave Jesus for me. And then he said, Pastor, I told him, listen what God promises. And I read him a few Bible promises. And I said, buddy, I know you suffer right now, but hang in there because I am praying for you and God loves you and he's going to work for you because he promised this for you. And Pastor, you know what he said? My friend, you don't know what you did, but you just saved my life. He says, why? I just called you. And he said, I was so desperate. My life would make no sense anymore. My wife is gone. My son is gone. My job is gone. Why would I live? That I took my gun. I loaded. I put it at my head. And I was ready to pull the trigger when the telephone started to ring. I don't know how you can have so much faith when you go through so many trials. But I admire your faith. You must have a real God if you have faith and peace in the middle of the trials. Think about it. Joseph in prison, having faith in God. Daniel, a slave in Babylon, having faith in God. Moses in the wilderness, 40 long years, having faith in God. Paul in prison, he sings. I would complain, I would be angry, I would be frustrated. He sings to the point that everybody is impressed. Peter in prison, he goes to sleep. I mean, to go to sleep, you mean you need to have peace. He says, you know what? All things, how many? All doesn't mean 95%. All means all. All things work together for the benefit of those who love the Lord. If God allow me to be in prison, he must have a reason. And I suffer, but you know what? I know him. I trust in him. If he put me here, I'm okay with it because I trust in him. So Peter says, I'm in God's hands. He put me here. I can sleep peacefully. I know that he's in control, so I have peace. He goes to sleep in prison. And then the earthquake, you know, and he says, maybe it's a dream. People that fix their eyes on God, they have peace in the midst of the trial. People that put their eyes on the problems, they struggle. And so he said, Pastor, this is the best prayer. Not only that I have peace, I don't know how, but I know God will work. But I saved. God will use me to save my friend, my co-worker's life. This is amazing. This is my best experience in my life. I said, brother, write it down right now. Why? I said, because whatever you remember, you forget. Whatever you write down, you remember. Write it down. Anyway, going back to our subject, if you really want to have faith, you need to put your eyes on God. The more you know him, the more you fix your eyes on him and his cross and his works and his interventions in your life and his promises. The more you know him, the more you trust him. And then you allow him to work, though you may not understand. And then you wait upon him. Then God can work in your life. How do you trust him? Put your eyes on him. Our time is short, and this was the review. Now we need to move to the third point. We said, confess. How? Fix your eyes on him. You understand how you are, and then you understand the need for confession and forgiveness. Believe. By believing, you allow him to forgive you. You allow him to work. How do you believe? If you doubt, put your eyes on him, not on the problems. When you know him, you have no problem. The more you know him, the more you trust in him, the more peace you have in the midst of your problems and challenges. But the third is not enough. It's not enough to be forgiven. It's not enough to believe. You know, the parable says that after the demon was cast out, the house was empty and clean. So the demon brought 7 more back. It's not enough to be delivered. You need to make sure that you don't go back. You are forgiven. You need to make sure that you don't repeat. So many times we are forgiven and then we repeat it again, and then we are forgiven and then we repeat it again to the point that we get discouraged. Like Mary, 7 times she was delivered and 7 times she went back to the sin. But something happened. Mary, after she was forgiven, and she believed when Jesus says, I do not condemn you either. She believed, but she did something. You look to Mary. After that, you see her always next to Jesus. She's always next to him. She is the one washing his feet and drying them with her hair. She is the one being at the foot of the cross
When the other disciples go away, they run and hide. She never separates from him again. She is the one that goes first to the

grave in the resurrection morning. She's the one that she is always next to him. Basically, after she is forgiven and after she is delivered, she doesn't separate. She never separates. She always is connected. That's what Jesus says in John 15. You are the branches. Remain in me. And if you look to that Bible verse, in that Bible verse, the word in those few Bible verses, the word abide, or other translations remain, is repeated 4 times. In the Hebrew culture, something that is repeated 3 times is extremely important, crucial, something that cannot be changed, is vital, like holy, holy, holy is the Lord. Repeated 3 times, all people in Hebrew culture know that's important. That's something that cannot change. That's vital. Like Babylon is fallen. That something's gonna happen. It's important. You need to pay attention. Here, when he says 4 times, it's extremely important. It's crucial. Jesus wants them to get it. This is the key. You may be delivered, but then you'll go back to the same habit, to the same problem, to the same struggle. If you really want victory, if you really want growth, Jesus says, as branches separated from the main vine die. So you, when you separate from me spiritually, you are dead spiritually. You go back to your problem. Your nature, your human nature is going to push you back. You cannot change yourself. As a leopard cannot change his spots, so you may change your external behavior, but you cannot change the spring in the heart. Heart is deceiving. Heart is evil. You may think that you are okay, but you don't even know how you are before you face a challenge. You may think that you are patient, but you don't know until somebody step all over you. You may think that you are not tempted by this or that before you step into the challenge. You may think that you have faith in the Lord until you get to a serious trial and God doesn't seem to answer. And then you see how it is. The single security that we have is to abide, to remain, to be connected, never disconnect, fully, continually, completely connected. Abide in me, remain in me, separate from me. You can do nothing. You cannot bear any fruit. There is no way that you can have victory. There is no way that you can get victory over sin. There is no way that you can grow. There is no way that you can produce fruits or save anybody around you. There is no way that you can go to heaven without me. Without me, you can do nothing. Remain in me. When you are alone, Satan has full access. Satan can fool you. Satan can get victory. You don't have the power to fight Satan. You can try forever. You still lose the battle. But when Jesus lives in you, the battle is already won. You don't have to struggle. You don't have to be afraid. If God is with you, who can be against you? The problem we have, we need to make sure that God is in us. We need to make sure our first problem, above any other challenge that we may have, is that we need to make sure in the morning, before we step out, we need to make sure that we don't step out alone. Before you make sure that you wake up early in the morning and you are filled with God's presence, you are filled as the battery has to be filled before it can function, as your cell phone has to be filled before it can function. Make sure that you are fully spiritually charged, that you are baptized anew, again, every morning with the Holy Spirit. Make sure. The spirit of prophecy says, we need the Holy Spirit for victory. We need the Holy Spirit to convict us of sin. We need the Holy Spirit to convict us of our need for repentance, of our need for righteousness. We need the Holy Spirit to give us power. We need the Holy Spirit to help others. If we need the Holy Spirit in every step, why don't we pray for them? Why don't we wait? Jesus told the disciples, don't go. Don't go. Don't leave. Don't work. Remain in the city and pray until you receive. How long should you pray? One prayer, two prayers, one day, 2 days. Jesus doesn't say pray 5 days, pray 7 days, pray 40. He says pray until you receive the Holy Spirit. Pray until you receive. When you receive the Holy Spirit, then you receive power. Then you can go. They prayed in the upper room until they received the Holy Spirit. When they were baptized, filled with the Holy Spirit, then the sick was healed. They talked in different languages so people of other nations could understand.

In the sermon, the dead was resurrected, thousands got baptized. When you have God's presence, God's power, nothing is impossible. Satan has no more power. God and Satan don't share the same apartment. When God comes in, Satan goes out. When I was small, I was afraid of darkness. And when I would go to sleep, I would, oh, Daddy, I don't want to go to sleep. I was about 2 years old. And my father said, why are you afraid of darkness? Well, it's so dark, I don't see anything. Why don't you kick it out? You need some light. I said, how do I kick the darkness out? He says, well, take a spoon, open the window. I believed. I was foolish. I opened the window with a spoon. I was trying to get the darkness out. My father said, does it work? No. Try harder. I try harder. Does it work? No. My father said, hey, son, you don't get the darkness out by fighting the darkness. You take the darkness out by inviting the light in. Take here a night lamp, very small, put it in the outlet. As soon as I put a little light, not a big shining, just a little light in, there was no more darkness. I was so confident and peaceful and happy. You don't fight Satan by fighting Satan. You fight Satan by inviting God. God has to fight Satan. He said, I will fight for you. I will give you victory. Jesus already won the victory for you. You fight Satan when in the morning, before you start the day, you wake up and you make sure, as Jesus did every morning, he would start early when it was still dark, says in the Bible. And he would spend quality time in prayer. All people of faith in the Bible have been people of prayer, that they have walked with God. In the morning, you start your day spending enough time in prayer and study of the Word until you are filled with God's presence. And you say, Lord, alone I am nothing. Please abide in me. And if I forget, remind me. If I depart from you, remind me, please, to abide in you. Please help us be connected, because I need you. I need you every hour. I need you. Know the song. I need you. I need you. Remain in me and I in you. That's the reason Daniel prayed. It says three times a day, but they prayed as a rule, all of them. In the morning, at the noon sacrifice, that was actually 3 p.m., and then in the evening. Besides that, he prayed 3 more times. Imagine. That means that every 2-3-4 hours, he would stop everything. That doesn't mean that he prayed 2 hours and then took another 2 hours break and prayed another. He would stop for a few minutes and say, Lord, I just don't want to forget about you. I need an oasis of reconnection. Please help me stay connected. Thank you. And then he would continue. This way, he reminded himself to stay connected. That's where power comes from. Power comes from God's presence, not from your wisdom or experience or power. It's the Holy Spirit. It's not your strength. It's not your methods. It's not your power. It's the Holy Spirit. That's the reason Jesus says, it's better for you if I go. But because if I go, I'm going to send you the Comforter. You need that. It's essential. Abide. Remain. How do you remain in Jesus? How do you do that? Remember I told you last time about golfing? Keep your eyes on the ball. How do you remain in Jesus? Because we have a tendency to depart and to forget. Keep your eye constantly on him. Keep your eyes constantly. Turn your eyes. The song says, turn your eyes upon Jesus. Whenever your face goes, your mind goes, turn it back. Discipline yourself again and again. Because as you look to him, fully his wonderful face, then you have a tendency to remember him. As you look to him, then the other things become very small. When things around you become big, it's because you lost God out of your mind. For instance, think about this. David says in Psalm 27, he says, a day in your presence is better than 1,000 days in a different place. A day with you, Lord. I would like all the days of my life to spend in your presence. I would like all the days of my life to contemplate, he says, your beauty. I would like, when I look to you, when I see how you are, I would like every day of my life from morning to night, day in and day out, 24/7, I would like just to spend time looking to you. I am always like, wow, when I look to you.
The reason we have no faith, the reason we depart, the reason we fail, the reason we go back to our problems is because we fail

to look at him. David says also in Psalm 63, he says, your presence is better than food, better than water, better than life. Your presence is the best. I love you, Lord. I love you more than anything. If you really want to love the Lord and to get victory and growth, you remain in him continually. How do you do that? You keep your eyes on him. When you forget, you turn your eyes back on him. I want to give you an example on how to put your eyes on something. When I was 6 years old, my actual wife, she was 3 years old, I saw him coming to church. And I told my sister, I'm going to marry that girl. And my sister said, what? I said, I'm going to marry that girl. My sister said, you are 6 and she is 3. You don't even understand love. You don't understand marriage. As you grow up, you are going to forget about her. You are going to move. She's going to move. You are going to forget each other. You are going to love somebody different. You will not even remember these words. I said, you are wrong. I like her. And guess what I did? I kept my eyes on her. We were going to church. Everybody was looking in front to the pastor. I could not care more about the pastor. I mean, I could not care less about, I could not care at all about the pastor. I was looking at her. Like when you have a spring on your neck and it turns your head right there. And you can push it back and your head goes back there because, you know, I was looking at her. And then I was in the 5th grade and I was in the 7th grade. I was in the choir singing tenor and she was singing alto. And I was looking to the alto and I would close my eyes. And then open my eyes and see her lips and close my eyes and try to remember. And then open my eyes and see her cheeks and then close my eyes and try to remember. And then open my eyes and see her eyes and close my eyes to the point that I would memorize her face and go home and be able to imagine when I close my eyes, I can see her. And I fixed my eyes on her and people said, man, it's obvious. Are you stalking her? I said, no, this is no stalking. This is extreme love. And so I learned everything about her. I learned what she likes, what type of ice cream. I learned what color, what music, what. I learned everything about her. And I started to talk to her and I basically

I keep my eyes on her. When I travel, I call her like every 10 minutes. I'm exaggerating to make a point. I call her every 1-2 hours. Hey, how are you doing? I miss you. I love you. And we talk all the time. We talk all the time. We talk everything. We are always connected. And then if I close my eyes, I see her. Like when we were dating, I would close my eyes and I would see her. And I wanted to be with her always. And then imagine, even now, I cannot go to sleep before I talk to her. We go to sleep on FaceTime. We see each other and she falls asleep faster than me. You know, and I see her when she sleeps, I am handicapped without her. I cannot function without her. And we talk about loving God. Do you love God to the point that you cannot go to sleep without Him? That you cannot start the day without Him? Do you love God to the point that you need to talk to Him every 1 hour or every 10 minutes? Do you love God to the point that you want to see Him all the time? You know, I'm not a poet, but for my wife, love does that to you. I wrote poetry. I still have them. And when we would meet, I want you to recite the poetry. But when I would see her, I would open my mouth as when you go to the dentist. And I forgot poetry, I forgot even my name, I forgot everything around me, I forgot everything. I was just happy to be with her. When you go to God, we say, Lord, give me this and bless me and so on. Instead of looking to Him, when you look fully His wonderful face and you see Him and you understand Him, you forget your problems. You forget your challenges. You forget your job loss. You forget your cancer. You forget everything, your divorce. You forget. The reason you don't forget is because you look to the problems instead of looking to Him. When you look to Him, as when I look to my wife, I would forget myself. I would forget even the poetry that I, even my name. When you look to Him, when you understand how He is, everything else disappears. When you understand how good, how loving, how powerful, how wise, the plans He has for you, you have peace. The problem, the reason we have problems is because we don't look at Him. And because we don't look at Him, we go back in the problems, in challenges, in sin, and we get discouraged and depressed and we have no victory and no joy. Look full in His wonderful face. And the worldly things would grow strangely dim. We need to understand this is the key. Turn your eyes upon Jesus. Paul says, I forget what is behind, and I fix my eyes on the goal ahead. In a different Bible verse, he says, I put my eyes on the captain of my salvation. Put your eyes on Jesus. Put your eyes on Jesus. That's how everything happens in your Christian life. I want to mention a few things. We cannot save ourselves. We cannot change ourselves. There is no hope that we will change. We'll learn to be patient, or we'll learn not to criticize, or we'll learn not to do this or that. There is no way. We cannot change ourselves. We cannot forgive, clean our sins. Even if we would get somehow forgiveness for the past, we cannot change the future. We'll do it again. We cannot grow. We cannot get victory. We cannot change our human nature. We cannot save ourselves into eternity, into heaven. We cannot change anybody else around us, our families, our friends. But listen, Steps to Christ, page 49, talking about change, salvation, righteousness. Money cannot buy it. Intellect cannot procure it. Wisdom cannot attain it. You can never hope by human efforts to secure it. But God gives it to you as a gift. Let me give you another quotation. Give me 1 second, let me find it. Found it. Steps to Christ, page 51. You are a sinner. You cannot atone for your past sins. You cannot change your heart and make yourself holy. But God promised to do all these things for you through Jesus. God promised. He cannot lie. He's God. To do all these things for you through Jesus. Now listen carefully. You must believe that promise for God to be able to work. You need to believe. Listen carefully. If you believe the promise, God will supply the facts. And you'll be whole. Beautiful. Now listen carefully to the next sentence in the paragraph. Don't wait to feel

in order to believe. Don't wait, oh, I don't feel it. Don't wait to feel it. But say, I believe. Not because I feel it, but because God promised. Say it, Lord, I don't feel it, I don't deserve it, I don't understand, but I believe. I make a decision to believe, not because I deserve it or I feel it, but because you promised. And I trust your word. I don't know when, I don't know how, but I know that I can rejoice already because you promised, it's mine. Say, I believe, not because I feel it or I deserve it, but because you promised. And this way, you may ask for God's blessings, believe that you have already received them, done deal, past tense, and thank God in advance for them. Thank God before you receive them that you have received them, as you would already have received them. Listen carefully. I always tell this story. My wife likes specific types of cologne or spray or perfumes, and she wanted a cologne that was called Dazzling, and there are two types, it's silver and gold. It's not real silver or real gold, it's just the color of the bottle, the container, and they have a little different smells. And she says, honey, I love this, but it's over, it's almost empty, and I cannot find it. And I said, honey, what do you want me to get for your birthday? Because I don't want to buy something that you don't like.

discontinue. Those that still have it, they pump up the price. It was expensive, but I said, you know, I promised. Doesn't matter the price. I promised. It's my wife, you know. I love her more than, it was $80. I love her more than $80 for a cologne, you know, so I'm going to pay the $80 for my wife. No question. And then I sent a text attached to the payment. I said, I want you to call me to the seller. Otherwise, I'm not going to pay. This is my number, or call me here on Messenger, or, because this is serious matter. This is important. It's life and death matter. He texted me back. What's the problem? I said, I want you to make sure that this is delivered on this date, August 20. I want you to make sure. And I want you to make sure this is the address. Don't be late. If it comes one day later, I want my money back. If it doesn't come, I want my money back. If you do a mistake, I want my money back. And I want then a bottle, a container for free, and a $50 gift card. He said, ah, we cannot do that. Then I don't buy it from you. I said, I want you to promise. He said, no worries, we'll deliver in time. Okay, if you don't, you'll pay for it. You don't know me. If you knew me, you'd trust what I say. Ah, no worries. Okay, August 20 came. I go to the post, to the mail. I opened my mailbox. I pick up the mail. And the cologne is not there. I got tense. My stomach started to hurt. My ears turned red. I was all red. I go up the driveway. My wife sees me, says, honey, are you okay? When she sees my ears red, she knows that I am upset. I said, I'm not okay. She says, why? Well, I found you the cologne that I promised, and you're supposed to deliver today, and it didn't come. I expected her to be sad. She gave me a big hug. She kissed me. She says, I have peace and joy. I said, why? It didn't come. She said, I don't need it to come. I don't need to know what's going to happen. I know you. When you said you'll do it, you are going to cross the earth and the sea and the ocean. You are going to do whatever it takes, and you'll get it to me. So I don't have to be stressed, because I know you. I know I will have it. It's just a matter of days, and I will have it. She had peace. Why? She didn't know what's going to happen. She didn't know how. She didn't know when. But she knew me. And she was right. I called that man, and I talked to the general manager, and I said, you promised, and I have a copy of the text. I saved the text. I want you to send me two bottles instead of one for free, and the $100 gift card, and I want you to overnight it for free. He said, oh, you don't do that. I said, well, then I'm going to call the whole business. I'm going to complain on Facebook, on internet. I'm going to make your life miserable. I'm going to commit my energy to do that. I said, this is my wife that we talk about. We don't talk about just anybody. I want you to deliver what you promised. And the guy said, listen, I told him, I promised her on her birthday. He said, listen, I'm going to send you one for free, overnight it, and a $50 gift card. I said, what happened to that one? We sent it to you. It arrived. It says on the tracking number that it was delivered to you. I said, nope, it didn't. I said, check the address. They sent it to a different address. Next day, it was in the mail, plus a $50 gift card. My wife came to me, she says, I told you that I have peace about it. Folks, the reason we struggle is because you don't know God. When you know God, you have peace. Just a matter of time. When you have peace, you allow Him to work, you trust in Him. Moreover, when you know Him, you rejoice. You already praise Him for what He's about to do. You say, Lord, I don't know how, I don't know when, but I know that You did it. And thank You. I can rejoice already. You promised me this, I have it. I can rejoice. I have the cologne. I can rejoice it. It's just a matter. It's already sent. It's just a matter until it arrives. It's just a matter until I receive it. But I know it's on the way. I know it's coming. And the reason we don't rejoice and we don't trust God is because we don't know God. And the reason we don't know God is because we spend time looking to the problems and planning how to solve them instead of spending time looking to God, to His promises, to His the way He has worked in the past, to His cross, to His love, to His character. That's what we are going to spend in eternity. The science of all eternity is going to learn more about how God works, how He thinks, how He does it. And the more you learn, the more you'd praise Him and love Him. And wherever you live in heaven, you'll have a house by the lake, whatever you like. Every time you see God, you are going to be just in shock, amazed of His love. And so,
We need to understand.

who began this work in you. He is able and He loves you enough to carry it to the completion. He will finish it. He is able. He loves you and He will do it. Listen, Paul says, I consider myself dead to sin, but alive in Christ. He was not yet dead to sin, but he said, because I am in Christ, I am alive. Christ in you, the hope of glory. He who has Christ has life. Basically, you are saved. When you don't have Christ, you are lost. Look to Jesus and believe in Him. And that's how you exercise and develop faith. Another quotation. Let us know what it is to have living faith in the Word of God. Now listen carefully to the next sentence. So we must talk faith, pray faith, sing faith, and act faith. And then we'll see God's moving and the Spirit of God working. Don't talk problems, talk faith. Don't pray problems, pray faith. When you present your problem, Lord, I have a problem and this and this and this is a problem, big problem. He said, Lord, I know that you know this problem and I trust in you that you will solve it. Pray faith. Through the simple act of believing, the Holy Spirit has already started working a new life in your heart. You are a child born in the family of God and God loves you just as He loves His Son Jesus. Steps to Christ, page 51. When you believe, by simple act of believing, the Holy Spirit can work in you a new life. And in that moment, when you believe, you are in the family of God, a son of God, a daughter of God, and He loves you, it says here, just as He loves Jesus, His Son. God loves you as He loves Jesus. Isn't that amazing? Another quotation, Steps to Christ, page 18. It is impossible for us to escape from the pit of sin. Our hearts are evil. We cannot change them. Education, culture, exercise of will, human effort. All they have their proper sphere, but they are powerless when you talk about salvation and righteousness. They may produce an outward behavior, but they cannot change the heart. They cannot purify the spring of life. There must be a power working from within, a new life from above that can change us. That power is Christ alone. His grace alone can quicken the lifeless faculties of the soul and attract us to God, to His holiness. Powerful. Looking unto Jesus, letter 20, 1897. Listen carefully. Looking unto Jesus. As we contemplate the cross, we are enabled to see His provisions. As you contemplate the cross, you can see His provisions. Another quotation, Bible Commentaries, Volume 5, page 1132. If men would contemplate the love of Christ, if you look, if you reflect, if you contemplate, if men would contemplate the love of Christ, their faith would grow, would be strengthened, and they would be cleansed and saved. As you contemplate, that's the reason Paul says in the Bible that we look like in a mirror, and as we look, as we behold, we are changed from glory to glory by beholding, not by effort. As you look to Jesus, the more you look, the more you understand, the more you are transformed into His image from glory to glory. I want to finish because our time is up. If they kept their eyes fixed on Jesus, as Peter, when he looked to Jesus, he was walking on waters. As if it's a conditional, if they kept their eyes fixed on Jesus, leading them, they were safe. As long as you keep your eyes on Jesus, you are safe. When you disconnect, you are lost. You need to reconnect right away. A profession of religion places people in the church, but the character and the behavior show whether they have a connection that is continual with Christ. Disarophages, page 676. A professional religion places people in the church, but the character shows if we are continually connected with Jesus. When we bring our hearts in continual unity with Christ, our lives would be in harmony with Him. Our minds take the level of the things that we dwell on, we behold. Listen carefully. Our minds are transformed, take the level of the things that we behold. If you behold this, you are going to think about that. And the more you behold, the more you think about that, and the more that's what you become.

But if you hold Jesus, whatever you dwell on, that's what you become. Our minds take the level of the things that we dwell on. If we think about earthly things, we shall fail to be impressed about the heavenly. I want you to understand, it says here, but when you behold the love of God and His goodness and His mercy and His character, we grow. Now listen, we sustain great loss by dwelling upon the things that are earthly and temporal. We allow sorrow and care and perplexity to attract our minds, and we magnify those into a mountain, and we suffer great loss. We are to discipline our mind so that we may think about heavenly things, heavenly promises. And as we dwell about heavenly, eternal things, we may obtain strength and vigor of spirit. I want to again emphasize, it may seem small, but spiritual growth is not an event. It's a process. People say, Pastor, I tried to look to Jesus, and look, I failed again. It's not an event. It's a lifelong process. Basically, you don't look to Jesus one time, or one day, or one week. Do it again and again, even if you fail. Go back. David says, I set my life. It says there that he set his life to seek the Lord. But the translation from Hebrew is that he programmed his mind to seek God. And every time he would fail, he would go back. Hey, that's the goal. That's the reason I live. That's my target. Even if I, once in a while, I forget and I go left and right, as soon as I remember, I put my eyes back on the target. Because that's what I programmed my mind to do for the rest of my life. To know the Lord, to seek Him and to know Him and to be connected with Him. That's the reason David was a man after God's heart, he says in the Bible. He was a sinner. He killed Uriah. We know all the stories. We don't need to go to them. He was a sinner. But because he set his mind to seek the Lord and to know the Lord and be connected, he went back to the Lord, back to the Lord. Every time he failed, he went back to the Lord, to the point that he was more and more and more and more one with the Lord until he was continually one with the Lord. And that's the reason God says about him. Later, a few kings later, when a king failed and the prophet goes to him, he says, you are not like my servant David, who, quote, all the day of his life walked in all my commandments and never broke any of them. God must have very short memory. David broke quite a few. But when you seek the Lord, not only that you are forgiven and those sins are erased, but you are connected and you become man after God's own heart. And God says, look at him. He is always with me. Turn your eyes upon Jesus. That's God's call for you. Don't worry how you will do it. Just seek him. He will do it for you. He promised in Jeremiah 29:11, if you seek me with all your heart, I will let myself be found. He promised in James chapter 5, if you draw near to God, he will draw near to you. Don't ask how he will do it, when he will do it. Just keep seeking him. If God showed himself fully to you, you would die like Hiroshima. You will be vaporized. But God is going to, as you step closer to him and you seek him, he's going to step closer to you as much as you can handle. Then you seek him even more and he's going to get even closer. And the more you seek him, the closer. And this is a long process. You are not going to see the difference from yesterday to today. But as you do that, you will see the difference 2 years later as you look back. And you will see that your life keeps growing and improving. And the more you seek him, the more you know him, the closer you are with him. Until without knowing, you are, instead of being with him every 5 hours, you are going to be with him every 1 hour, and then every half an hour, and then you are going to be with him continually, to the point that people see you and they see Jesus in you, because you become one with him. This is a long growing process from baby to the stature of fullness of Christ. And it doesn't matter where you are in the process. That's not important if you got here or not yet. As long as you are in Jesus seeking him, you are saved. When you separate, you are lost. Therefore, seek him every day. Because that's religion. To know God is life. God bless you. Let's have a prayer together. Father in heaven,

help us understand that you promised and you actually are waiting for us to pray this prayer. You are happy when we pray this prayer. We don't need to beg, oh, please, please, please, let me know you. You want us to know you. You promise that if we seek you, you will let yourself be found. Please help us to make the goal, the reason, the target, the focus of our life, to know you and to seek you. Help us, Lord, to know you more every day, to the point that we become so close, to the point that we become one with you. We pray in Jesus' name. Amen.

These are participants of a pluralistic society that you would never want to have animosity in your heart toward, because we are supposed to love everybody, just to reemphasize that. But we're building the picture right now of false flag by invasion. You might say, why is there being a open borders policy, a mass migration policy of populations, large portions of which are what you've seen so far? And in fact, it's even worse than what you've seen so far. It is actually the jihadist mindset. The jihadist mindset is like the old crusader mindset that we're going to kill in the name of our religion. And that, you might say, well, I've heard of ISIS and these organizations that do such unspeakably wicked things that I will not even speak of, that are just so demonically tainted with darkness and disgusting nature of cruelty. But you might say, well, that's a fringe group, right? But it was the former Grand Mosque imam who said that ISIS shares the same beliefs as us, as mainstream Islam. Islamic State is merely carrying out what's in the Quran, admits Saudi cleric. Sheikh Adel al-Kilbani, former imam of the Grand Mosque in Mecca, admitted during a television appearance that ISIS merely shares the same beliefs as all Muslims who embrace what is contained in the Quran. Asked if the emergence of ISIS was a result of Islamic revivalism, the Saudi cleric responded, "There's no doubt about this. No doubt." The cleric goes on to suggest that many Muslims agree with the Salafist philosophy behind ISIS, and that the only disagreement is with the way in which that philosophy is acted out from a public relations perspective. "We do not criticize the thought on which ISIS is based, such as the concept of apostasy," states al-Kilbani, suggesting that executions are justifiable for people who leave Islam, but that the brutal way in which ISIS kills people ruins our image in front of the world. If we execute them in a way that does not show us in a bad light, then that's fine, he adds. Now take a look at these statistics. 42% of French young adults support suicide bombings. Now that's not 42% of Muslim French young adults. That's 42% of young adults in the French population support suicide bombings. 27% of French young adults support ISIS. 25% of British young adult Muslims have sympathy for those who left the UK to join ISIS. Now look at these statistics from the Center for Security Policy about Muslims in the United States and what they believe. 600,000. There are currently in the United States 600,000 Muslims who support using violence to impose and usher in Sharia law. There are 1.5 million who believe that there should be Sharia law courts in the United States to enforce, you know, adultery, leaving Islam, death penalties, and all of that, like you've heard. 750,000 Muslims in the United States believe that it is legitimate to use violence to punish those who give offense to Islam by, for example, portraying the Prophet Muhammad. Then add to that 400,000 American Muslims that support suicide bombings. So you're getting the picture of a portrait of a section of a broader religious group that is diverse and has some wonderful people that I'm a really big fan of because they speak out against violence and they're a nice person to live next door to. And then this section where there's hundreds of thousands of people that promote using violence to punish people who might offend the Prophet Muhammad, as they call him. 400,000 people who support suicide bombings living in the United States right now. And those numbers are small compared to the proportions in Europe where the migration has taken place in unbelievable numbers that we're going to be seeing more of in just a second. Now, given these fairly large proportions of the total that we're seeing, it's very interesting where they're pivoting. You see, Department of Justice pivots from ISIS to U.S. anti-government groups with new position. Domestic terror groups pose a greater threat to America than ISIS or Al-Qaeda, a Justice Department official said Wednesday. New York Times did a study of police officers, and based upon their training, which we're going to see at the end here,

here, they state and believe that the danger from right-wing extremists is twice that of Islamic extremists in the country today. Now, I don't know of 750,000 of people who are saying we're going to support using violence and all of these crazy things in that group. But this is the training. We'll see it in a minute. We're going to study that pivot at the very end of the session. But right now, we're seeing what has taken place, what has transpired with the mass migration of people from North Africa and the Middle East. And irrespective of somebody's race, it's not, I don't care about somebody's race, but when you're looking at a large portion of a religious group having a religious devotion to a Sharia law mindset and even a terroristic jihad mindset like that of ISIS, then it's a major, serious, serious potential catalyzing event, catapulting us into the martial law police state scenario, because there's so much war and rumors of war and terroristic danger and death and destruction taking place. So you might say, well, that sounds like a pretty evil plan. Yeah, the devil is the true one behind this. Not only do you fund and create these radical groups, which has taken place from Western intelligence partnering with these groups, we've got a whole bunch more on that in the session called Wars and Rumors of War. So you fund it, you destabilize these areas, leading to the mass migration and further radicalizing these groups of young, disillusioned peoples from these third world areas of deprivation and tragedy and sadness and war and civil war and destruction. And what's going to happen in this context of chaos? Well, more chaos will be bred, and then comes the order. Order out of chaos. It's called problem, reaction, solution. It's a well-designed plot of the enemy. And you might say, as that sounds like it's too big of a thing for human beings to come up with. Yep, I agree. Sometimes when you look at the orchestration of plots of evil in this world, you can look no other place than a mastermind of evil. And that is the one that we study in Revelation 13 as being the great deceiver who's come to deceive this whole world. Now remember, we're studying this, if you just joined us, we're in the context of taking a look at the potential for the crackdown, the danger of martial law, police state, the stripping away of freedoms, and the creating of an enemy, the funding of an enemy, the false flag by invasion to sow seeds of further discord, which will then leave the people to say, please keep us safe, give us security. But there's something else going on at the same time. Who is it that is the target of the jihadists, ISIS, Al-Qaeda, etc.? The target is Christians. That we're looking at Christians literally being crucified in some cases. We're talking about hundreds of thousands of Christians that have been persecuted, that have been killed, that have fled their homes, and Muslims for that matter, actually. But 80% of all acts of religious discrimination, a recent study found, was aimed at Christians. 80%, 700,000 of Syria's Christian population of 1.1 million have been displaced by ISIS. In certain areas of Syria, 90% of people fled. Literally half of Syrians were forced from their homes. We read from Newsmax, Christians could become extinct in certain parts of the world, according to a new report, because of ethnic cleansing motivated by religious hatred. Christians are fast disappearing from entire regions, most notably a huge chunk of the Middle East, but also whole dioceses, as this Catholic perspective here, but whole dioceses in Africa. The British Catholic group Aid to the Church in Need said in its latest report, Persecuted and Forgotten. An ex

world powers persecute Christian minorities or Christians. They do not ask, are you Lutheran? Are you Orthodox? Are you Catholic? Are you Reformed? Are you Pentecostal? No, you are Christian. They recognize one only, the Christian. The enemy is not wrong. He recognizes where to find Jesus, and this is the ecumenism of blood. So you see, not only is this whole movement about false flag by invasion and creating the environment of discord where the devil can not only just see more people die in despair and pain and suffering and families breaking apart and nations being destroyed. The devil loves that kind of thing. So it's the death and destruction. It's the precedent setting phase for the creation of an enemy in a false flag by invasion. But even most importantly, it's the uniting, catalyzing factor to bring all religions together. The ecumenism of blood. Christianity, broadly speaking, big tent, all denominations are being persecuted by this great scourge of jihadist violence against the Christian church. And we must all rally to the papal power and the papal authority here. We are one group. The ecumenism of blood is upon us. Let us rally together so you can see why this chessboard of manipulation upon this earth is being set up and being played the way it's being played, because it's leading us toward that one world religion concept once again. Now back to the immigration, the migration, the refugee crisis, the whatever you want to call it. You could say it's a contrived invasion in part. Of course, many, many, many people are legitimate refugees. They're people who are persecuted. They're people who with children and families and so on. But that's not all of it, right? With a simplistic understanding of this, the loving heart in us just says, oh, refugees, immediately, simplistically, we don't see any nefarious purpose of the devil in that at all. How could it be? It's just children and families needing food and a home. But let me share some statistics with you. 72% of the migrants into Europe in one study were military age men, so not families. Daily Mail reported literally only one in every five migrants claiming asylum in Europe is actually from Syria. So under the auspices of a refugee crisis, you have large populations of which who are just economic migrants, young men trying to make a better life for themselves, and you have large portions of which who are totally faking this and slipping in as not just refugees, but actual military invaders. 13% of the so-called refugees admitted that they support ISIS. That's a large section of them admitting it. ISIS jihadists stole tens of thousands of blank passports, AFP reported. A convicted terrorist has been caught trying to smuggle himself into Europe by posing as an asylum seeker, and certainly thousands of others who weren't caught as well. German spy chief, ISIS is sending terrorists to Europe disguised as refugees. We have repeatedly seen that terrorists have slipped in camouflaged or disguised as refugees. Netavision reported that after searching luggage and mobile phones and that had belonged to migrants, this is a European news agency, that they logged hundreds of examples of photos and videos on people's phones of executions and brutal punishments, such as images of people holding up severed heads or hands and ISIS flags and other terrorist paraphernalia. U.S.-bound Syrians detained in Honduras with fake passports. Syrians caught at Texas border. Throngs of illegals crossing Texas border. Al-Qaeda used refugee program to smuggle operatives into Kentucky. Border Patrol union chief says arrests of Afghans and Pakistanis have skyrocketed this year. Reuters reported that there were 6,342 Asian, African, and Middle Eastern migrants who were apprehended trying to enter Mexico in the first 6 months of 2016. That was like five times more than there had been in 2014. U.S. Customs and Border Protection agents are being told to release illegal immigrants and no longer order them to appear at deportation hearings. And the stand-down order includes a requirement that the whereabouts of illegals released are not to be tracked, Washington Examiner reported. Judicial Watch reported that the Department of Homeland Security is quietly transporting illegal immigrants from the Mexican border to Phoenix and releasing them without proper processing or issuing court appearance documents, Border Patrol sources tell Judicial Watch. Now, when they do come through the normal channels and avenues that refugees and migrants come through, the sheer quantity that was

flooding in during the 2015, especially major refugee crisis. This was overwhelming the abilities of agencies to be able to handle this. Screening processes normally take 18 to 24 months to vet somebody and their identity and their background to make sure that you're not bringing in enemy fighters from terrorist organizations. So what are they doing now? A senior U.S. State Department official explained, what we're trying to do is weed out people who are liars, who are criminals, or would-be terrorists. Good luck with that. The U.S. Director of National Intelligence, James Clapper, described the migration crisis as a disaster of biblical proportions. He warned that the situation provides an opportunity for terrorist groups to, quote, infiltrate operatives among these refugees. Which, again, is happening. The Hill reported, the National Counterterrorism Center has identified individuals with ties to terrorist groups in Syria attempting to gain entry into the United States through the U.S. refugee program. The resettlement officials admit that once the refugees are in the country, they don't track them. The UK Express, UK government admits, we've lost track of 40,000 illegal immigrants. Germany is overwhelmed with false asylum seekers. Syrian passports, as forgery experts admit, they can't spot fakes. This police forgery expert said, I know their documents are false, but I cannot give evidence in court that the asylum seekers are not Syrian. Because I cannot prove it, this means applications for refugee status have been allowed to proceed. So again, these folks were absolutely flooding in, especially in 2015. We were looking at millions coming into Europe in just 1 year's time, a total of 13 million already in place in Europe, 100,000 per year coming into the United States, adding to this population large portions of which, 42% of French young adults supporting suicide bombings, violence to bring in Sharia law, 27% of French young adults supporting ISIS, etc. So some pretty serious numbers to be looking at, and this is all a open agenda. This is a spokesman from Libya's General National Congress. He says, to be honest, I have advised my government many times already that we should hire boats and send them to Europe. Meaning, send, just like ISIS had previously said, they're going to flood Europe with 500,000 migrants from Libya as a psychological attack on the West and have their people embedded in that group. The Quran states, whoever emigrates for the cause of Allah will find on earth many locations and abundance. So this is immigration for a religious purpose for a section of this group. British Islamist Anjem Shoudry stated, undoubtedly the refugee crisis will be seen as one of the avenues that the Islamic State employs in order to get their own people in position to where they may be able to confront who they see to be enemies. So it's no surprise, security officials in Krokom, Sweden found a large weapons cache concealed in the heating room at the migrant center. And Hungarian officials blew the whistle on the fact that the majority of Paris attackers entered Europe posing as refugees. The Paris attack was small compared to what's coming. Islamic State reveals it has smuggled thousands of extremists into Europe. But then there's a strange political correctness regime that has made it so that you're not supposed to say that this is a jihadist, Islamic extremist motivated movement and ISIS, Al-Qaeda, etc. You're not supposed to talk about that. You're especially not supposed to talk about how this was actually Western backed and some of the things we're going to look at in the other session called Wars and Rumors of War. But the populations, especially of Europe, have been subjected to a tremendous cultural revolution in recent years that they're just supposed to be okay with and not assert any contrary point of view, but simply accept. And the push of Islamic culture upon Europe is also going to lead to a reactionary response that we're going to see. I mean, it's gotten really, really crazy. Take a look at this. Notice this BBC headline. Syrian migrant dies in German blast. Yes, a suicide bomber violently exploding himself and other people and killing them is reported as Syrian migrant dies in German blast, because you can't mention that he was a jihadist suicide bomber intent on killing others. We have to scrub that and whitewash that. That headline was later changed to be more accurate. Ansbach explosion, Syrian asylum seeker blows himself up in Germany.

But it didn't end with that headline in attempting to whitewash what this terrorism really is. After the truck murderers drove that giant truck through the crowd of people, they put it this way. MSNBC called it live coverage of the deadly truck crash in Nice, France. Yes, it was just a truck crash. That's a strange headline. Then there was terrorist Ali David Sanbali, who the BBC just called David Sanbali, removing the Ali. You might say, Scott, this sounds like some sort of concerted effort to spin the news. Well, actually, it's come out that Sweden's top broadcaster, SVT, ordered its employees not to use the word immigrants in reporting at all. The TV station's new language manual orders its journalists not to say immigrant because it might be offensive to immigrants who have become Swedish citizens. SVT has also advised its employees to consistently use the term Swedish of anyone who has Swedish citizenship. For instance, Muslim terrorists who have managed to become Swedish citizens should be named as Swedes. Let's use names like David. Let's call it a truck crash. Let's call terrorists Swedes so that people don't get any mindset that there could be a concerted effort here as a sector within a migrant population that is predominantly Islamic. Similarly, the European Commission Against Racism and Intolerance said that the media should not, quote, stress the Muslim background of perpetrators of terrorist attacks. It says the perpetrator's motivation should be downplayed or rejected in favor of alternative explanations so that people don't get mad at Muslims. Which you can understand, they don't want to have racism and bigotry and all of these hateful, horrible ideologies. And we're going to see that is going to arise because when you force feed an alien culture, alien meaning foreign, meaning different, meaning in many ways oppressive with the push of Sharia law and the treatment of women and all these things, upon a civilized nation, when this is pushed in this way, people will react and it could get violent and you could see the pendulum swing right into reactionary policies. But let's continue with the push of this before we get into the reaction. In schools in Germany, they are to recite Islamic prayers. O Allah, how perfect you are, and praise be to you. Blessed is your name, and exalted is your majesty. There is no God but you. Children, recite. As a part of, you know, learning about other cultures and so on, you start to take on their practices and customs. As a Christian, I would find that beyond what I would want more for my children or myself, of course, but children in the German schools learning to participate in that, and same thing in America. And on the island of Guernsey, homework assignment. Tell your parents you're converting to Islam. A homework assignment given to school children on the island of Guernsey asks 13-year-olds to write a letter to their parents explaining why they are converting to Islam. Include how you're feeling, how becoming a Muslim has changed your life, how much you love your family and hope they can accept your choice. The assignment states, focus, how would it make you feel having to tell your parents this? How would or could they react? So the culture is being advanced in the schools, but also just in the general society. Lesbian Swedish bishop wants Christian crosses removed from church to please Muslims and replaced with symbols marking the direction of Mecca. Germany bans sausages, pork banned in cafes and schools to not offend refugees. Pork is the most popular meat among Germans, but now we have to transform and overturn our culture in favor of those who've come in. You might say, well, there's some good hospitality there and wanting to, you know, welcome people and make some adjustments and assimilate and find common ground and compromises, and those are all good, you know, Christian, human, civilized impulses. But this is not so much a meeting in the middle as it is we're going to overturn this in favor of that, and the German people are not happy about it. Germany is changing and renaming Christian-themed holidays like St. Martin's Day to accommodate churches closing, removing Christian symbols, Christian and public school children told to dress differently because of not offending the migrants. Now, you might say, Scott, isn't this a good thing to do away with pork and to bring in modesty? I mean, those are good things. Well, yeah, when it's freedom of choice, right? When you have people making that choice.

0: to obey God, but when it's cultural conquest and the transformation of a culture through assimilation to those coming in, then you're going to see people start to get upset. And we'll get to that in just a moment. But not just Germany. Here you have in Sweden, the new country, I also wear the hijab.
1: Ich auch. Ist doch hübsch. Enjoy difference, start tolerance.
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22: 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Det nya landet.
0: So it goes much beyond modesty to adopting Islamic dress, being subjected to banner hangs like this in Germany where it says, "Your children will pray to Allah or die." And in one German town, they had 102 people. In this small town, 750 migrants were stationed in that town. So you've now got, you know, 7-1 of the new culture taking over the old. In some cases, German people were displaced from their homes. You had in Sweden, the ISIS flag was not considered hate, you know, material. That's allowed under Islamic law, under Swedish law, rather. The UK Express reported that free driver's licenses and grants were given to Sweden's to reintegrate returning ISIS fighters coming back to Sweden after fighting for ISIS. The UN migration chief said the EU should undermine national homogeneity. So they're trying to do away with the previous majority culture, as it was said by this German politician. Take a listen to her.
23: Meine Damen und Herren, das Wort bekommt nun Frau Dr. von Berg für die Fraktion Die Grünen.
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0: And the real cultural shock took place in the German town of Ellwangen, where they reported that thousands of migrants who recently arrived were defecating on people's gardens, staging riots in church, and stealing from local stores.
25: Hey folks, I want to just take a moment in the midst of this session of Second Beast Rising to first of all say thank you for viewing this. 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You have the full series to share with others, to hold viewings in your home, to give as gifts, to win souls for the kingdom, because

0: People will hear and understand the urgency of the times in which we live. And it goes without saying that it's an honor to stand beside you as fellow soldiers, fellow saints of the Lord Jesus Christ, in this epic battle against the destructive forces of deception in our age. We've got the light of truth. We've got the everlasting gospel, the three angels' messages. Carry them forward. Let's go right back to the program.
1: This push is going to lead to that reactionary response on the part of the native populations, if you can call them that. UK Mail reported, a translator at German refugee camps has revealed Muslim migrants are showing pure hatred toward Christians and want the country to be Islamized. The Arabic speaker worked in a number of asylum centers across the country and went undercover to discover migrants were preaching pure hatred about non-Muslims, and women were planning to have more children to destroy Christians. She said the hostility is also visible at asylum homes where Muslim children refuse to play with Christians. The Eritrean woman, age 39, worked in several refugee centers across Germany and found fellow translators who are part of the problem. Talking to Catholic website, they said they show their true colors when Christians are out of earshot and they have a Muslim-only audience. They want Germany to be Islamized. They despise our country and our values, said the Eritrean woman, the translator. She had arrived herself as a refugee in 1991 and has volunteered in asylum centers for 5 years to give something back. After unearthing the worrying findings, she headed to the mosques to find out more. Pure hatred against non-believers is preached, and children are brought here from an early age here in Germany. She was told, helping and defending Christians is a sin. Then you gotta love these, quote, sinners. Muslims defend Christians during Al-Shabaab militant attack in Kenya, Reuters reported. The article goes on to point out how the Muslims on board this bus that came under attack were aware that visitors and Christians and non-Muslims would be killed by the terrorists that were coming, and they gave them some of their Islamic dress and garb and told them, just sit there and sit quietly and you'll be safe. And so those Muslims who were helping those Christians and non-Muslims, awesome people. You got to be a big fan of people like that, regardless of their religion, race, and all of that. It's just people caring about people and helping people. So, but according to the radical ideology, those are heretic Muslims who would dare help out those Christians. Leaked document says 2,000 men allegedly assaulted 1,200 German women on New Year's Eve in Cologne, Germany. So the backlash, the reaction will take place, not only as we already saw with the ecumenism of blood, the all Christians unite to oppose this evil foe, but also you'll see a radical right-wing backlash of hate, and you'll see that in a moment.

This confrontation, I think it will take place. Even one or two attacks and it will happen. Council member in France says citizens are getting ready for war. UK Daily Mail, the hate is back, says German media, as migrant crisis sparks the country's worst spate of political violence since the Nazi era. Police officers, politicians, journalists, but above all, refugees, have been the target of thugs protesting the country's open-door policy toward migrants. And back in America, investigators found that there was a Christmas fire at a Houston mosque that was intentionally set. A Minnesota restaurant owner posts, "Muslims, get out," on his sign that was following the stabbing spree in September of 2016 in Minnesota. A menacing letter from the group called Christian State, as opposed to Islamic State, has been sent to the major Belgian mosque, and it threatens all Muslims will be killed and their businesses destroyed. It was an anonymous letter, printed out and full of spelling mistakes, and it said, "No mosque and none of your businesses will be safe." It threatened that brother Muslims will be slaughtered like pigs and crucified as our Lord converts their souls. So, equally vile and hateful and violent in the rhetoric there. Whew. Man, we live in a messed up world, don't we? Just got to take a deep breath at this point of going through the news information and remember that Jesus is the Prince of Peace. And that if we truly affirm everybody's humanity, seek to win souls peacefully and persuasively, and not have all this divisiveness, all of this hateful rhetoric, then we can all be together, those who want to, in heaven with Jesus forever. But you see, the hate is back, right? A statement from Wolfgang Fellner in the Daily Austrian newspaper where he pointed out this. "Now we must permit discussions about whether or not Islam as such should be banned from Europe." So they're talking about banning an entire religion. Do you see where this is going? All of this is just the creation of a precedent phase, which will then lead to the crackdown on other minority religions, dissenting religions, religions that are fundamentalist in nature, believing in the Bible as a literal interpretation. Are we going to have discussions about banning certain Christian expressions and practices and forms of worship? Yes, we will. Revelation 13 talks about it. So here again, according to Eric Zamor, citing a source high in the French command, the French government is literally preparing and planning for civil war scenarios where they, quote, plan to clean up the country in a, quote, new reconquista on their own soil. Then a conservative member of parliament, Volker Kauder, decried the fact that sermons held in some mosques do not conform with the modern understanding of statehood. That the government needs to act. There must be supervision. The supervision of sermons, the supervision of what they might be saying and doing. That reminds me of the city of Houston demanded pastors turn over sermons. The openly lesbian mayor of Houston demanded to look at sermons dealing with homosexuality or gender identity. Certainly at this point, an isolated case, but will develop, will snowball, especially after further terrorist attacks and the further demonization of a religion, a large portion of which does support violence, to provide a reasonable and legitimate precedent to go after religions for their beliefs. And again, the Pope referred to the migration crisis as an Arab invasion. So he's a part of not only the open the doors, open your hearts to the migrants as the problem-causing phase, but then the reaction phase also is voiced by the very same institution, the Vatican, saying, oh, this is an Arab invasion, this is a terrible thing, and nobody's supposed to notice that this was the same group that said, let's open it all up. Pope Francis asks the nations to open their hearts and their doors to migrants. This is all a staged, managed series of events. Remember how it was, we're going to ban pork to appease and accommodate for the culture that's coming in? Well, you see the flip side also. Here's the reactionary response. Telegraph, sell alcohol and pork, or we will shut you down, French town tells halal supermarket. So now, the halal group, the Islamic group, not even allowed to not sell pork at their establishment. They're being threatened. You're going to be shut down if you don't violate your religious freedom and your conscience as regard to dietary matters. What a terrible precedent to be set for people who love religious liberty, right?
Another European security official said the high influence

influx of people from other parts of the world will lead to instability of our country. The middle class will become radicalized because they mostly do not want this immigration, and it is forced by the political elite. The Slovakian prime minister claimed that his country is monitoring every Muslim school closed. Islamic school that taught pupils gay men should be killed is shut down after the pupils were exposed to its extremist beliefs. So we get acclimated to the idea that schools will be shut down, religious schools, that monitoring every Muslim, etc. Fox News reported Germany bans Islamic organization and police raid 190 sites. So then we get acclimated to the idea of the raidings of religion.

0: just as real and serious as that from our enemies then. Donald Trump was asked, would President Donald Trump support a full Muslim database? Trump's answer, it's certainly something we should start thinking about. Another interviewer asked him, are you unequivocally now ruling out a database on all Muslims? No, not at all. Which normal civil liberties-minded people would say, of course we rule out having a national database of persons of a particular religion under the FBI to watch for religious suspicions. This is not a facet of a free society. And so President Trump not willing to rule that out. Will we see religious databases of Muslims and further precedent set? We will take a look as things develop. Another interviewer asked candidate Trump, do you think there is some kind of state of emergency here? And do we need warrantless searches of Muslims? Trump said, well, we're going to have to do things we never did before. And some people are going to be upset about it. But I think that now everybody is feeling that security is going to rule. And certain things will be done that we never thought would happen in this country in terms of information and learning about the enemy. So we're going to have to do certain things that were frankly unthinkable a year ago. When you look at what's happening, I mean, now they say they're going to attack Washington. The interviewer then says, and in terms of doing this, to pull off the kind of tracking we need, do you think we might need to register Muslims in some type of database or note their religion on their ID? Trump says, well, we're going to have to look at a lot of things very closely. We're going to have to look at the mosques. So in other words, searches. We may have to have people's religious identification on their ID, like the Nazis did with the Jewish star, labeling and identifying the enemy in their midst. That was certainly a dangerous and evil time, and we will see similar things as we approach Revelation 13, and groups are marginalized, and authoritarian measures are considered. Now, I've been hinting this whole time at the fact that this whole thing is leading to a pivot off of just radical Muslims to God's people in the last days. We'll just put it that way. More broadly speaking, you're going to see that the target is upon what they call people of the right wing. I won't give you any of my terms for it. I want you to hear it in actual examples from professors, from government documents. And this is where we're going to cruise toward the end of this, understanding that the whole martial law stuff we looked at the beginning of the session, the architecture and the infrastructure for that is set up so that when there are terrorist attacks, you can click into that, but then target the ultimate opponent of the threefold union, the final enemy of Satan in this world is the commandment-keeping people of God, those who follow the Lamb wherever he goes and love not their own lives even unto the death. So let's take a look at who the real target is, because there's all this political correctness over Islam and embracing that, and then you've got the ecumenical one-world Christianity which opposes that, but then you've got this little group over here of people who are dissenters, you might call it. So it's not about radical Islam, jihad, etc. Listen to this video from The College Fix. 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
1: 90% properly white Caucasian men. And by the way, I'm not saying that they're evil, but that's what we should be thinking about. Usually the people who are religious and motivated and politically conservative.
0: But then it's not just the colleges. The police have been undergoing training, and they have a mindset about who is the dangerous enemy. Listen to this Washington State Sheriff's deputy.
2: So I'm thinking that is totally appropriate in Iraq, but where? What kind of a situation in the U.S. would you see that happening?
3: I mean, we've got a lot of constitutionalists, a lot of people that stockpile weapons, a lot of ammunition. I mean, we've got a lot of constitutionalists, a lot of people that stockpile weapons, a lot of ammunition. They have weapons here locally.
0: Now, of course, a lot of terrorists do stockpile weapons, but he said we've got a lot of constitutionalists. Constitutionalists? I mean, it was one thing to hear, well, you know, those Caucasian men and those conservative, religious, right-wing, Bible-thumping white Christians, as if race has anything to do with it. But, you know, that was kind of a silly academia, political correctness thing that we kind of like, yeah, moving on. But even within law enforcement, watch out for the constitutionalists, because the police have been trained in this. In 2012, the Department of Homeland Security released a study called Profile.

profiles of perpetrators of terrorism in the United States. So are you ready for a profile of a terrorist in the United States? Let me give you some selected quotes from this document on how they paint the portrait of a terrorist in the 21st century. Americans that believe that one's personal and or national way of life is under attack. That would be a description of a terrorist. Someone who believes in survivalism. By the way, that's similar to an FBI report entitled Potential Indicators of Terrorist Activity, where surplus stores are asked to report on those who make bulk purchases of items to include meals ready to eat. So people that stock up on bulk food, survivalism, people who believe that their way of life or the nation's way of life is under attack, Americans who are nationalistic as opposed to universal and international in their orientation, anti-global. So people who believe that the United States Constitution should be the law of the land, perhaps that the United Nations is incurring, or the Vatican, or you've got the dragon, the beast, the second beast, overturning individual freedom, that you believe that, the nation under the law of the land should be best for religious liberty? Terrorist. Suspicious of centralized federal authority? Terrorist. Reverent of individual liberty? Religious liberty? Freedom of conscience? What wonderful concepts to revere! That would be another identifier of potential terrorists. People who believe in conspiracy theories that involve grave threat to national sovereignty and or personal liberty, like the Revelation 13 describes with a threefold union coming after individual freedom. That's a conspiracy theory. It's about the wildest conspiracy theory you've ever heard, but it's real and it's true because the Bible says it's coming. People who are single issue groups or individuals that, quote, obsessively focus on very specific or narrow defined causes. For example, anti-abortion, anti-Catholic. So maybe you believe the Vatican and the powers of the first beast of Revelation 13 are behind a lot of all of this that's going on, which the Bible says it is. That would mean obsessively focusing, right? Or being pro-life. Then there was another document distributed to Missouri law enforcement called the MIAC report that specifically describes supporters of presidential candidates Ron Paul, Chuck Baldwin, and Bob Barr as militia-influenced terrorists and instructs the Missouri police to be on the lookout for supporters displaying bumper stickers and other paraphernalia associated with the Constitutional Party, the Libertarian Party, the Campaign for Liberty. People are anti-abortion, own gold, display an assortment of U.S. flags like the Gadsden Don't Tread on Me flag from the American War for Independence. The Anti-Defamation League adds people who use bumper stickers to indicate their political or cultural beliefs. These are dangerous people. Their extremists may display a sign with a red line through a United Nations logo. Or they have unusual or inapplicable references to the Bible or the Constitution. So law enforcement determines whether somebody's application of the Bible is inapplicable or unusual to them, and that is another indicator of a potential terrorist. People who own gold, support Ron Paul, etc. I mean, that is a strange portrayal of, like, you might think somebody who is yelling religious phrases and running into a crowd and looking crazed, you know, that I can understand you might describe a potential look of a terrorist, but somebody who talks about the Constitution. This also reminds me of the Joint Terrorism Task Force document that was put out years ago, where they said defenders of the U.S. Constitution against the federal government and the United Nations are listed right alongside violent, racist, actual hate groups because they make numerous references to the United States Constitution. Watch out for them. Or look at this, they may be doomsday or cult type of groups. So the target is not just on right-wing, constitutionalist, conspiracy theorist, gold-owning, survivalist Americans who you might say, well, those are reasonable things, making numerous references to the Constitution. That's what a good religious liberty-promoting person would do. But the last item right there is where it gets really close to home for us. And those layers are fairly close as well if we promote religious liberty. But what they call cult groups. And this is reminiscent of Project Megiddo, a 1999 FBI document where they talk about cults also. And they

define cults as those that are composed of individuals who demonstrate, quote, great devotion to a person, idea, object, or movement. So if you have great devotion for a movement, that would be cultish, according to this government document. Reading on in the document, it says, there is no consensus within Christianity regarding the specific date that the apocalypse will occur. However, within many right-wing religious groups, there is a uniform belief that the apocalypse is approaching. So the training undergone here in the FBI is, when you see people who believe that the apocalypse is approaching, this is right-wing groups, and this is a whole document tracing and tracking domestic extremists, terrorists, violent people. They talk about religiously motivated extremists may incite violent conflicts with law enforcement. Domestic terrorist groups believe the federal government will act as an arm of Satan in the final battle. Now, you might see in prophecy human governments acting at the behest of Satan in the final deceptions of this world, imposing these draconian measures of the no buy, no sell, and the death decree, and so on. Well, this is a feature of domestic terrorist groups, as the training goes here from the FBI. There is religious motivation and the New World Order conspiracy theory that are the two driving forces behind the potential for millennial violence. So they're talking about millennial groups here, which we'll see in just a moment. But did you catch what was going on there? It says people who believe in a one world government conspiracy and who are religiously motivated, who believe the apocalypse is coming soon, this is a profile of domestic terrorist groups. Reading on, under this hypothetical New World Order, One World Government, the following events are to take place. So they're describing the beliefs of people who are extremists, okay? So people who believe private property rights and private gun ownership will be abolished. They believe that only approved churches and other places of worship will be permitted to operate and will become appendages of the one world religion, which will be the only legitimate doctrine of religious beliefs and ethical values. Does this sound familiar, by the way, for those who read the Bible and know what's coming? This is not a conspiracy theory. This is what Bible prophecy says will take place. There will be a one-world religious architecture under an ecumenical movement with the abolition of dissenting viewpoints and the relinquishing of religious liberty. But it's saying people that believe in this, they are a part of this broader cult group of potential domestic extremists and terrorists. Homeschooling, according to the beliefs of these radicals, would be outlawed, and all school curriculum will need to be approved by the United Nations UNESCO organization. And there's even the extremist belief that American military bases and other federal facilities will be used as concentration camps by the United Nations to confine those patriots. We have seen in the earlier part of this session all of the architecture that's been built, that's been created with the martial law scenario and the actual construction of detention facilities, internment facilities, relocation, executive orders, all of it. But to acknowledge these Army.mil, PDD-51, Military Commissions Act, I mean, all of these actual legal enactments is what they say, that is believing in a conspiracy theory and being a part of this right-wing religious extremist movement. Now, of course, there are religious extremists out there who are nut jobs and who read Revelation in whatever they want to say about their cult ideology and ridiculous, violent, messianic dreams for themselves. There are some actual kooks out there. But what a document like Project Megiddo does, and the other DHS document that we just saw, which identifies millenarian cults and domestic doomsday cult groups as potential terrorists, is, well, of course, this is a way to inculcate into the minds of law enforcement and terrorism detection agencies. And you've got the Joint Terrorism Task Force saying, watch out for people like this. And they build this profile of not just flag-waving red, white, and blue Americans who love the Constitution and make numerous references to it and who support, third-party candidates and whatever, but actually they throw into that mix people of a
apocalyptic view of the last days, that the apocalypse is coming soon, that there's a one

world religion forming, etc., and that these extremists, the violent people, are motivated by religious ideas and also conspiracy theories. Those are the two driving forces behind the potential for violence. And so, of course, anybody who really believes in the Bible would not believe in violence. They would believe in using the gospel and the armor of God, and that our weapons are not carnal, the Bible says, but they are spiritual battles that we do not wage against flesh and blood. So that's what the Bible teaches. So if there's anybody listening who's of that mindset of this, of what they're actually describing here, actual violent people out there, don't succumb to that. Don't buy into that. That's another one of the devil's counterfeits, to set you up for a violent confrontation. What foolishness, right? We want to be people who love our enemies, preach the gospel to our enemies, and don't seek any, of course. I mean, this goes without saying for 99.9% of people out there. You're like, duh. You know, Jesus said that put your sword back in its place, for we don't draw the sword. If you do that, you will die by the sword. And this is not what we're called to in the last days. The symbolism in Revelation about confrontations, it's Jesus Christ coming on a white horse as the Savior. He's the one that comes to destroy the wicked at the end. So that's what Revelation actually teaches. But Project Megiddo document identifying that there are people out there, and we as Bible-believing Christians get looped into that mix, no doubt, in the minds of people who aren't Bible scholars, and they're not masters of all these different groups and what everybody believes. So they see a group that believes the apocalypse is coming, in a one-world religion, an ecumenical movement, and that the U.S. Constitution will be relinquished and the freedom of religion relinquished, and you can't practice a dissenting religion. That is the profile of a terrorist. They also remember in that DHS document, the one that's more recent, the last one I was just showing you, Megiddo was from 1999. The DHS report was from 2012, Profiles of Perpetrators of Terrorism. It warns law enforcement that apocalyptic millenarian cults, so-called, are potential terrorists. Okay, there's a couple of big words there. Apocalyptic, millenarian. What do these words mean that the government is using to describe people who are potential that they want to target in the last days? Well, millenarian is a broad term. You can have premillennial, postmillennial, a lot of different people believing this about the millennium and that about we're going there's weird ideas about we're going to usher in the millennium through our actions in this age. Well, what the Bible says is Jesus breaks through when this world is in chaos, destruction, evil, and perilous times of sin and immorality and terrible, very bad things. He comes in, destroys the wickedness, and takes us, and that is what ushers in the millennium. That's the wonderful biblical truth about the millennium, just to get that doctrine correct. But understanding this from the perspective of the Department of Homeland Security document, let me just give you a Wikipedia definition. Millenarianism, one of the features of it is the expectation that the second coming is very near. So those who believe that the second coming is very near would be potentially labeled as a apocalyptic millenarian cult group who could be potentially a dangerous terrorist agency. Apocalyptic means apocalypticism from Wikipedia, usually refers to the belief that the world will come to an end very soon, even within one's own lifetime. Examples include Millerites and Seventh-day Adventists, Mormonism, Jehovah's Witnesses. Take a deep breath and realize with joy and peace that even in the midst of preparations for police state crackdown and the false flag by invasion and the demonization, the crackdown on religious groups, setting the stage and the precedent for other religious groups like those that they label as cults, who believe in apocalyptic things like the Seventh-day Adventists and so on, named right there on the Wikipedia definition of apocalyptic believing groups. And they say, watch out for these people. Why? Because we're going to hand you a tract. We're going to share the everlasting gospel. I happen to be a promoter of preaching the everlasting gospel of the Bible with the most love and tact, reaching out to people of all groups, of all religions, of all races.

It's so good to be here at Amazing Discoveries here in Canada, and we are engaged in a series here entitled For Such a Time as This. We have already had some exciting journeys in Scripture in different themes and topics, and tonight our topic is compromise and calamity. We're going to look at the great controversy that is taking place even before our very eyes in this world, and that has taken place over thousands of years in this earth and in this universe. The great controversy revolves around various themes, and one of those themes is about worship. And it is connected to our understanding of God. And in this presentation, what we want to do is we want to examine an ancient story that is repeating on a worldwide scale in our time. A story revealing the intense war revolving around worship and God's unchangeable character. And so our title is A Compromise and Calamity. And we're going to look at worship, true worship versus false worship. And I believe it will be a very inspiring journey in Scripture. And so I hope you have your Bibles with you. Before we open our Bibles, we're going to have a word of prayer and invite God's Spirit to be with us. Heavenly Father, we thank you that we can come together here again, and we ask for your Spirit to be with us. We pray that you will guide us into your truth and also into the topic of worship and true versus false worship. Lord, we see around us so much happening, and we want to know what is from you and what is not from you. And your word reveals, it gives us spiritual discernment, and we long for that discernment tonight. So we pray for you to be with us, for you to guide us, and for you to instruct us. For we ask these things in Jesus' name. Amen. Amen. I would like to invite you to turn in your Bibles to the book of Revelation, which is the last book in the Bible. This is a book that we have visited on many an occasion already in this series. And in Revelation, we read about worship. We read about a power that is taking the very place of God, this Antichrist system, this Antichrist power that claims the worship of the people in this earth. And yet, at the same time in the book of Revelation, we have the power of God put on display and a call to worship the Creator and to worship our Redeemer. Truly, the topic of worship we find in the book of Revelation. Much revolves around this very theme in this book. I want you to turn to Revelation chapter 13. We're not going to study this chapter tonight, but I just want you to take notice of a verse that is found in this chapter. I want you to look at verse 15. Revelation chapter 13 and verse 15. It's talking about this beast power, this false system that has set itself up in the very place of Christ. And in verse 15, we read, "He was granted power to give breath to the image of the beast, that the image of the beast should both speak and cause as many as would not worship the image of the beast to be killed." So when it comes to worship in the last days, worship in an end time setting, it's not just about preference. It's not just about like deciding the color of your wallpaper in your room. This has to do with a life and death issue. As a matter of fact, the book of Revelation reveals this as it pulls back the curtains and it reveals these final events. And this power, this beast power that comes to world dominion, world dominance in the end of time, enforces people to worship him. And if they do not worship him, they will find themselves in danger of losing their lives. So worship is not just a matter of preference. It is really a life and death issue, as we see from the book of Revelation. In the very next chapter, in Revelation chapter 14, there is a powerful and beautiful, compelling call to worship, not this beast power, not this man-made system of worship, but to worship God himself. Take notice of Revelation chapter 14 and verse 6 and 7. The Bible says, "Then I saw another angel

angel flying in the midst of heaven, having the everlasting gospel to preach to those who dwell on the earth, to every nation, tribe, tongue, and people, saying with a loud voice, fear God and give glory to him, for the hour of his judgment has come, and worship him who made heaven and earth, the sea, and the springs of water. There is a call in Revelation to worship the God of creation, to worship the one that spoke and brought everything into existence, to worship the one that stooped down and with his own hands formed man of the dust of the ground, breathed his own breath, and man became a living soul. To worship the one that thought of you and brought you into existence. This is the one that is to be worshipped, to whom our allegiance belongs, to whom our loyalty belongs. And we see here in the book of Revelation, not only a revelation of the true God that is to be worshipped, but also a revelation of this false system, this false religious system that sets himself up as Christ and that is claiming the worship of Christ. And so looking at the topic of worship, which we want to talk about tonight, it is really a topic that is of great importance, specifically in a last day setting, in an end time setting. We take the book of Revelation, and really throughout the pages of this book, we see this topic coming back and back over and over again. Really, in the last days, every single person will have to make a decision who they worship. Will they worship the God that created them, that redeemed them, that purchased them, that we belong to, that we have been reconciled unto through Jesus Christ? Or will we worship the one that has set himself up as Christ, that is seemingly standing in the place of Christ, but in reality is not Christ? We looked earlier at Revelation chapter 13 and how this very power revealed in this chapter is counterfeiting the very works of Jesus. This power, this beast, comes up out of the water. It reigns for 42 months. It receives a deadly wound, and then the deadly wound is healed. Well, Jesus, he came up out of the waters of from after he was baptized, and he ministered for 3.5 years, or 42 months. He received a deadly wound, but that deadly wound was healed when he resurrected from the grave. And so you see, the works of Jesus are counterfeited, and if we are not careful Bible students, if we're not careful, carefully searching the pages of Scripture and the pages of the book of Revelation, we will easily find ourselves deceived, and we will find ourselves worshiping something or someone that has not redeemed us, has not created us, and does not have ultimately our best in mind. And so I believe this topic of worship in a last day setting is something that's crucial. It's something imperative. It's something that each and every Bible student should look into for themselves, to know that we are worshiping the true God, that we're worshiping the one that has created us and redeemed us, and the one that has a purpose and a plan for our lives far beyond anything that we could ever imagine. And so what we're going to do in tonight's presentation is we're going to go back into the past. We're going to go back to an ancient story in the Old Testament, an ancient story about a king that turned away from God and led his people into false worship. And we're going to take that story and we're going to parallel it with what is going on today in our world. Many times we see that Christians and Christianity as a whole has deviated from the plain path of truth and is teaching the commandments of man rather than the teachings of God. And sad to say, some of the historic stories of the past where sin entered amongst God's people are being repeated before our very eyes. But for us not to fall into that trap, for us to remain faithful to God no matter what, we need to study these stories,

here in chapter 11. And here we pick up the story while Solomon is still living, the great king of Israel. And he led the people away from God by some very sad decisions that he made to unite himself with the nations around him. And the anger of the Lord rose against Solomon for what he had done. And we read in 1 Kings chapter 11 and verse 11 the following. Therefore the Lord said to Solomon, because you have done this and have not kept my covenant and my statutes, which I have commanded you, I will surely tear the kingdom away from you and give it to your servant. And then he continues to say in verse 12, nevertheless, I will not do it in your days for the sake of your father David. I will tear it out of the hand of your son. However, I will not tear away the whole kingdom. I will give one tribe to your son for the sake of my servant David and for the sake of Jerusalem, which I have chosen. So a message from the Lord comes to Solomon, and King Solomon hears that the kingdom is going to be taken away from him. It's not going to happen in his days, but it's going to happen in the days of his son. But not the entire kingdom is going to be taken away from him. Remember that there were more than one tribe in Israel. There, as a matter of fact, there were 12 tribes. And so only 10 tribes will be taken away. And we read about how this happens as we continue in this story. Take notice of verse 29. 1 Kings chapter 11, and drop down to verse 29 and take notice of what happens. The Bible says, now it happened at that time when Jeroboam went out of Jerusalem that the prophet Ahijah the Shilonite met him on the way, and he had clothed himself with a new garment, and the two were alone in the field. Then Ahijah took hold of the new garment that was on him and tore it into 12 pieces. And he said to Jeroboam, take for yourself 10 pieces, for thus says the Lord, the God of Israel, behold, I will tear the kingdom out of the hand of Solomon and will give 10 tribes to you. So take notice of this. A prophet comes and meets with a man by the name of Jeroboam. Now, the prophet takes off this garment that he has on him and he tears it into 12 pieces. And Jeroboam must have been amazed at what the prophet was doing and wondering what all of this meant. Remember that there were 12 tribes in Israel. And so he tears it up in 12 pieces, and then he gives 10 pieces of that cloth, of that raiment, he gives to Jeroboam as a prophecy that 10 tribes were going to belong to him. He was going to become king of 10 tribes. Now take notice how the story continues here. 1 Kings chapter 11, and drop down to verse 40. Verse 40. Solomon therefore sought to kill Jeroboam, but Jeroboam arose and fled to Egypt. You see, Jeroboam heard about what had happened, and he was enraged. He thought, oh, this Jeroboam is going to take the kingdom from me? And so he sought to kill him, but Jeroboam escaped. The Bible says that shortly after that, Solomon died, and Jeroboam comes back, and he is made king in Israel. Now, how did all this happen? Well, the son of Solomon was by a man by the name of Rehoboam. And you shouldn't get mixed up between these two kings. Their names are very similar. The son of Solomon is called Rehoboam. And then we have Jeroboam, the one that received those 10 pieces of raiment, the prophecy regarding him being king of Israel. Now, the son of Solomon, Rehoboam, became king when Solomon died. And yet he was a very fierce king, a very strict king, oppressing the people. And when Jeroboam came back from Egypt and they were being oppressed by Rehoboam, 10 of the tribes, 10 of the 12 tribes, they said, hey, we're not going to stick up with this. We're not going to remain under Rehoboam. As a matter of fact, we're going to make Jeroboam our king. And this is the time that the nation of Israel was divided. And so from this time forward, we have what we call the northern kingdom and we have the southern kingdom. See, David was king of entire Israel, and Solomon was king of the entire Israel. But then when Solomon's son became king, Rehoboam, that was when the division of the kingdoms took place. And so Rehoboam remained king in the south, and Jeroboam becomes the king of the north, and he has the 10 tribes under him, just like the prophet had predicted. Now, the sad story is that when you continue to read through the book of 1 Kings and 2 Kings and 1 Chronicles and 2 Chronicles, you read about the story of the kings both in the south, Judah, and in the north.
Now, it goes a little bit up and down as to sometimes there are good kings, sometimes there are bad kings, but the

sad story about the northern kingdom is it was really downhill all the way. And Jeroboam was the one that changed and altered the form of worship in his kingdom that led to this decline of spirituality and ultimately to the loss of identity of God's people, and they were carried away into captivity. In the southern kingdom, there were good kings and bad kings, and it was kind of like a roller coaster ride. But when you look at the northern kingdom, basically it was downhill all the way. And who put them on that track? It was the very first king they had. It was King Jeroboam. As a matter of fact, let's look at a couple of verses here as to the consequences of the decisions that Jeroboam made and the worship style that he introduced into the land. Turn with me to 1 Kings, you're still there, and turn to chapter 15. We're just going to look at a couple of the consequences and results of Jeroboam's reign. 1 Kings chapter 15, and look at verse 25. 1 Kings chapter 15 and verse 25. It says, "Now Nadab, the son of Jeroboam, became king over Israel in the second year of Asa, king of Judah, and he reigned over Israel 2 years. And he did evil in the sight of the Lord, and walked in the way of his father, and in his sin by which he had made Israel sin." So here it's talking about the son of Jeroboam, but he did evil in the sight of the Lord. He did not walk in the ways of the Lord. And then it says that he walked in the ways of his father, Jeroboam, which made Israel to sin. So there was something that Jeroboam did, some course that he took that caused the kings that came after him to walk in his ways and to depart even more and more and more from the God of Israel. Now, as you continue here in the story, look at verse 32 of the same chapter, 1 Kings chapter 15 and verse 32. It says, "And there was war between Asa and Baasha, king of Israel, all their days. In the third year of Asa, king of Judah, Baasha the son of Ahijah became king over all Israel in Tirzah and reigned 24 years. And now look at verse 34. He did evil in the sight of the Lord and walked in the way of Jeroboam and in his sin by which he had made Israel sin." And so we're seeing that over and over again, a new king comes and a new king comes, but they walk in the very same ways as Jeroboam, which made Israel to sin. If you look at chapter 16 in verse 1 and 2, it says, "Then the word of the Lord came to Jehu, the son of Hananiah and Baasha, saying, Inasmuch as I lifted you out of the dust and made you ruler over my people Israel, and you have walked in the way of Jeroboam and have made my people Israel sin to provoke me to anger with their sins." Over and over again, they're walking in the ways of Jeroboam. In verse 25, it says, "Omri did evil in the eyes of the Lord and did worse than all who were before him." And verse 26 says, "For he walked in all the ways of" who? "Jeroboam, the son of Nebat, and in his sin by which he made Israel sin, provoking the Lord God of Israel to anger with their idols." It's a sad story of how the northern kingdom, after they separated from the southern kingdom, the first king that they had was King Jeroboam, and instead of leading the people into a reformation, into a revival, he led them into sin, and the kings that came afterwards, they walked in his footsteps. What was it that Jeroboam did that caused the kingdom to decline in a spiritual manner so rapidly? What was it that Jeroboam introduced that caused the people to turn away from the living God? He introduced a new style of worship. And I believe that as we look closely at this story, we can draw incredible parallels with what we are even seeing in Christianity today, as there is a decline in spirituality and there tends to be a change in the very way we worship. Now, go back to chapter 12 and let's read about what Jeroboam did. 1 Kings chapter 12, and we're going to begin in verse 25. Take notice of 1 Kings chapter 12, beginning in verse 25. "Then Jeroboam built Shechem in the mountains of Ephraim and dwelt there. Also he went out from there and built Penuel. And Jeroboam said in his heart, 'Now the kingdom may return to the house of David. If these people go up to offer sacrifice in the house of the Lord at Jerusalem, then the heart of this people will turn back to their Lord, Rehoboam, king of Judah, and they will kill me, and they will go back to Rehoboam, king of Judah.
So there's fear in the heart of the king that if they will go and worship in Jerusalem, which was situated in the south, that they would probably there

their allegiance and their loyalty would go back to the king of the south, and his life would be in danger. And so because of that, because of fear that is now in his heart of losing his kingdom and losing the subjects of his kingdom, he changes the worship. Now take notice as we carry on to read here, as we carry on in the story. In verse 28, it says the following. Therefore, so because of this fear in his heart, therefore the king asked advice, and he made two calves of gold and said to the people, "It is too much for you to go up to Jerusalem. Here are your gods, O Israel, which brought you up from the land of Egypt." Verse 29. And he set up one in Bethel and the other he put in Dan. Now this thing became a what? Became a sin. For the people went to worship before the one as far as Dan. He made shrines on the high places and made priests over every class of people who were not of the sons of Levi. Jeroboam ordained a feast on the 15th day of the 8th month, like the feast that was in Judah, and offered sacrifices on the altar. So he did at Bethel, sacrificing to the calves that he had made. And at Bethel he installed the priests of the high places which he had made. What a sad story. That Jeroboam deviated from the path of the Lord, and because of fear in his heart to lose the subjects of his kingdom as they would go and worship in Jerusalem as God had called them to do, he introduces a new style of worship and he builds two calves of gold. And he says to the people, "This is your God. This is the God that has delivered you." Absolutely tragic. And yet, I believe that these changes that Jeroboam made in the worship in Israel are changes that we even see before our very eyes. I want to look at a couple of things that characterize the worship program of Jeroboam. What were the changes that Jeroboam made to introduce this worship of the golden calf? Number one, Jeroboam was motivated by fear rather than love. Jeroboam was motivated by fear rather than love. Look again there at verse 28, 1 Kings chapter 12 and verse 28. It says, "Therefore the king asked advice and made two calves of gold and said to the people, 'It is too much for you to go up to Jerusalem. Here are your gods, O Israel, which brought you up from the land of Egypt.'" Why did he do that? Why did he ask advice and certainly this was not the advice of God. Why did he ask advice? Probably of those people that were more occupied with his prominence and his position than the glory of God. And then he builds the calf. It was because there was something going on in his heart. According to verse 26 and 27, listen to what it says. "And Jeroboam said in his heart, 'Now the kingdom may return to the house of David. If these people go up and offer sacrifices in the house of the Lord at Jerusalem, then the heart of this people will turn back to their Lord Rehoboam, king of Judah, and they will kill me and go back to Rehoboam, king of Judah.'" There is fear in his heart. Fear motivated this worship, this new worship style. I want you to catch that. Fear motivated this new worship style. He was afraid to lose his people, and so he makes a golden calf so that the people will not go to Jerusalem to worship. They will not go to Judah to worship, but they will stay there and he will have control. He will remain king. So it is fear that motivated rather than love. Whenever worship is motivated by fear rather than love, then we are starting a downward track. And isn't that happening even in our midst today? There are many churches that will imply certain styles of worship, and those certain styles of worship are motivated by fear because they believe if they don't do it, some person is going to leave the church. Some young person is going to walk out. Someone's going to leave. And so there's a fear of losing people, and so a new worship style is introduced. Isn't this exactly what is going on here in the story and repeating itself in our very midst in Christianity today? A fear not based on the motivation, not based on truth, not based upon what does the Word of God say and teach, but based upon fear of losing members in the church. Christianity is failing many because it is trying to arouse emotions and arouse a worship that is based on
on what people want, but not necessarily always upon what people need. Just think

about it. When God built the sanctuary or gave instruction to build the sanctuary in the wilderness, God did not ask Moses how he wanted to worship. God did not ask the people of Israel how they wanted to worship and kind of did a survey or a poll to see what their interests were so that he could accommodate for them. No, the Bible tells us in the book of Exodus that God revealed the pattern on the mount and that Moses, after that pattern, built the sanctuary. And everything around the sanctuary revolved around the character of God and the worship of God. God gave the instructions, man received those instructions, and when they received those instructions, they would worship in spirit and in truth, and they would be empowered by that worship. They would be moved by that worship, and that was exactly what God wanted to do for them. My friends, whenever we step away from the blueprint of God, whenever we step away from the plan of God, whenever we remove ourselves from the Bible and from the scriptures, and we start asking the counsel of those around us, like Jeroboam did, and we institute a worship that is motivated by fear of losing people rather than representing what is truth, we are on a downward track. And this is happening in Christianity today. It is happening on a wide scale in many different churches. And the call that the Word of God brings to us is a call of revival and reformation. It is to step back into God's blueprint. It is to step back into God's plan. God has a worship that will be so powerful, so life-changing, so transformational, if that's a word, and He's going to give that to us. He's going to impart that to us so that we can again experience what we always should have experienced, because we are losing the very blessings that God has in store for us when we start altering and changing the very things He has given to us. When the instruction of God is followed, there's a great, great blessing. And when God gives us a blueprint, when He gives us a pattern, and we step into that, we will experience the power of God revealed in our life, revealed in our worship, and we will be drawn closer to Him. We will see more of who He is. His character will be put on display, and we will be able to behold Him, and by beholding Him, we will become changed. You see, worship really ultimately has to do with beholding a picture of God. False worship is altering the picture of God so that we're no longer beholding a true God, but a God that we've created in our own minds. And this is exactly what is going on here in the case of Jeremiah. And so the first point that I want to make in this presentation is that Jeroboam was motivated by fear rather than love. He was motivated by fear rather than love. And fear is really an expression of a lack of faith. Remember that this was not the first time that Israel worshipped a golden calf. As a matter of fact, when I read this story here in 1 Kings chapter 12, I thought to myself, how could it possibly happen that they worshipped a golden calf? I mean, of all things, couldn't they be a little bit more original? I mean, at least worship a golden, you know, dog or chicken or whatever. A golden calf? I mean, this is right from history. I mean, this happened before, right? There is a story in the Old Testament where the people of God worshipped a golden calf, and that was after they came out of Egypt. They came into the wilderness. Moses, he went onto the mountain and communed with God on the mountain, and he stayed away for a couple of days. And they said, you know, what's happened to Moses? He's gone. What are we going to do? And they built a golden calf and started worshiping it. And Moses comes back down from the mountain. And I want you to take notice of this dialogue, this conversation between Moses as he comes down, sees what is going on, and Aaron, which was his brother, and actually the one that was responsible for the people while he was gone, how he responds to this worship of the golden calf. Turn with me to the book of Exodus. We'll be back in 1 Kings in just a moment. But turn to Exodus chapter 33, Exodus chapter 32, Exodus 32 and verse 21. Exodus chapter 32 and verse 21. It's absolutely amazing. Moses comes down from the mount. And in verse 21, it says, "And Moses said to Aaron, 'What did this people do to you that you have brought so great a sin upon them?'" Now look at the answer of Aaron in verse 22. So Aaron said, "Do not let the anger of my Lord become hot. You know the people that they are set on evil. For they said to me, 'Make us gods that shall go before us.' As for this Moses,

Moses, the man who brought us out of the land of Egypt, we do not know what has become of him. Verse 24, and I said to them, whoever has any gold, let them break it off. So they gave it to me. I cast it into the fire, and this calf came out. Oh, really? Now, think about that. A little bit of a weak argument, isn't it? I mean, he got the gold. He put the gold in the fire, and he couldn't do anything about it. The calf just came out. You know, it's like you have your child and he's been stealing the cookies and eating the cookies, and then you say, did you eat the cookies? And it's all on his mouth and he says no. You know, it's like Aaron is supposed to be the leader of God's people. He's supposed to be the one that gives spiritual direction. And well, while Moses is gone, Aaron falls in this weak moment and he lets the people make this golden calf and worship it. And then we've pushed the fast forward button, and we come throughout the years as the people of God entered into the promised land, and they had the first king and the second king, and then the division of the kingdom ultimately in the days of Rehoboam, and then we have Jeroboam becoming king of the north, and he introduces what? A golden calf. There it is. It's back again. Can you imagine that day that Jeroboam introduced that new style of worship, that new worship? I can imagine that it was on a platform and maybe something was covering the golden calf, and all the people were there in suspense as to what Jeroboam had come up with. What's going to happen? And he pulls back the curtain and there it is, the golden calf. And I'm thinking to myself, was there no one that was standing there looking at that golden calf and thinking to themselves, we've seen this before. We've seen this before. We know what's this. I remember this story of my grandfather. I remember the story of what happened to our forefathers in the wilderness. This was not the first time. And yet, there's no account of anyone resisting. As a matter of fact, the people started worshiping that calf. And not only did they start worshiping their calf, but they started on a downward spiral, a downward track that ultimately led them to lose their identity as God's people. They lost their identity completely. As a matter of fact, one king, and then the next king, and the next king, it just went downward and downward and downward until other nations around them took them into captivity, and we don't hear anything more from the northern kingdom. A sad story. God placed His love upon them. He wanted them to be the ones that would contain truth, but not only contain it, but expose it and bring it to the nations around them, to be a light for the nations around them. Instead of being a light for the nations around them, they became a curse for the nations around them. And so Jeroboam is motivated by fear rather than love. But not only that, he also sought counsel in the wrong place. Look at what it says if we go back to the story there in 1 Kings chapter 12. 1 Kings and chapter 12. And take notice of verse 28 once more. 1 Kings chapter 12 and verse 28. It says, therefore the king asked advice, and he made two calves of gold and said to the people, it is too much for you to go up to Jerusalem. Here are your gods, O Israel, which brought you up from the land of Egypt. So he's even accrediting to those golden calves the deliverance out of Egypt. Amazing. And how did it come so far? Well, it says that he asked advice. Well, certainly it was not the advice or counsel of God. Certainly, he did not seek counsel from the Lord. Did you know that Jeroboam's name can be interpreted to mean

as king, this fits very perfectly, doesn't it? And it's almost like these kind of principles of, you know, customer is king has been brought into the back door of the church. And so what we find in churches and Christianity today, that it's more about what the people want than what the people need. Right? And so what we're seeing is that Jeroboam, pleading the people's cause, wanting to be a people pleaser, is bringing in a worship that accommodates to what the people really want. Because, yeah, it was actually quite tiresome to travel down to Jerusalem. It was actually a big requirement to have to go all the way to Jerusalem several times a year. And, you know, it was really actually quite messy when you had to bring a sacrifice. I mean, come on. Why not just do it a little bit easier? Why not just build a golden calf? It looks good. And no blood, no messy blood, no sacrifices. And let's just worship this golden calf. It sounded good. It seemed good. He was pleading the people's cause, but he was going directly against the counsel of God. And what is happening today in Christianity, many times, sad to say, is a repetition of this very story. As we are removing the very foundation of Christianity, we are removing the very pillars of our faith, the very pillars of Scripture, so that we can accommodate for people that it's easy. So it's easy. So it's, you know, just relax, just enjoy, just have good emotions, but not a sound faith that speaks to the mind and to the heart and the innermost needs of people. As a matter of fact, there's a verse, we're going to come back to our story in just a moment, but turn with me to the book of Isaiah. There's a fascinating scripture in the book of Isaiah chapter 4 and verse 1. I don't know if you've seen this before. Isaiah chapter 4 verse 1, turn with me there. Listen to what the prophet says, Isaiah, and I believe he's speaking here. This is really prophetic what he's saying here. Isaiah chapter 4 and verse 1. I believe it's a picture of the very days in which we are living. Isaiah chapter 4 and verse 1. Listen to what the prophet says. He says, "In that day, seven women shall take hold of one man, saying, 'We will eat our own food and wear our own apparel. Only let us be called by your name to take away our reproach.'" Now, the first time I read that, I thought to myself, what's wrong with the prophet? What's going on? I could not understand what he's talking about. But, you know, when you start comparing Scripture with Scripture, I believe that this text is absolutely explosive when you start understanding it as to its meaning for us today. It says, in that day, and I believe that's the days in which we're living, seven women. Now, what is a woman in Bible prophecy? What does a woman represent in Bible prophecy? For those of you that have studied Bible prophecy, you will know that a woman represents a church. As a matter of fact, there are a multiplicity of scripture that we could use to undergird and underline that teaching. All the way from Genesis to Revelation, you have this picture of Christ is the bridegroom and the church is the bride. When Paul addressed the church of Corinth, he said to the church of Corinth that they were a chaste virgin. In Ephesians chapter 5, you read about the relationship between husband and man, and it's compared to the relation between Christ and his church. It's just all through Scripture. So a woman being a church, representing a church, it says, in that day, seven women. Now, the number seven in Scripture is a number of completion. We have 6 days that God created the world, and then the seventh day was the Sabbath. He completed everything. Seventh day was set aside as the Sabbath. Seven is a number that repeats, and that is that we find in many places in Scripture, and it's a number of completion. It's a number of fullness. And so we have seven women taking hold of one man. We have the fullness of Christianity taking hold of one man. Now, Christianity, all these different denominations, they really profess to follow one man. Who's that man again? Jesus Christ, of course. The one man that they all follow, Jesus Christ. All these different denominations, hundreds and hundreds and hundreds of them, and the Bible, in Bible prophecy, it just joins it together and says, okay, seven women, one man, Jesus Christ, they're all holding on to Jesus Christ, and yet, what does the Bible say? It says, and in that day, seven women shall take hold of one man, saying, "We will eat our own food and wear our own apparel. Only let us be called by your name to take away our reproach." So we want your name. We want to have your name of being a

failed because it has turned away from the very truth that God wants to give, and is rather following in the footsteps of Jeroboam, is rather bringing worship styles into churches to accommodate for the people, for their senses and for their emotions and for their excitement, but not for their deep needs. My friends, there is a call in Scripture to stand upon the platform of truth. There is a call in Scripture of a movement, a generation that will not only take hold of the name of Christ, but will take hold of the character of Christ. That will not only take hold of the name and character of Christ, but that will be partakers of the Word of God, and that will wear the raiment that is given by Christ, the garment of salvation, the robe of righteousness. In the story of 1 Kings chapter 12, Jeroboam, not only was he motivated by fear rather than love, and not only did he seek counsel in the wrong place, but he also changed the object of worship. And I want to look with you at what that object was. We already read it. It was a golden calf. And yet there's quite a lot of depth in the story and into the object of worship there. As you go back to 1 Kings chapter 12, to the story, we read about how he built not just one golden calf, but according to the story, how many golden calves did he build? He made two, exactly. He made two. Let's have a look at this in verse 29. In verse 29, 1 Kings chapter 12 and verse 29, it says, "And he," referring to King Jeroboam, "set up one in Bethel and the other he put in Dan." So two strategic points, he builds these golden calves and puts them in two places. And when you look on the map, one of these places is more in the north and the other is more in the south. In other words, he is really, again, accommodating for the people so that they don't have to travel very far. So one is for one region and another is for another region so that they can easily come and worship before these two golden calves. What is a golden calf for an object to worship? Now, we know the second commandment in the Ten Commandments. It says, "Thou shalt not make unto thee any," what? "Graven image." Now, the second commandment is not primarily against the worship of false gods. This is really the first commandment. But it is rather opposed to the worship of the true God in a false way. Did you get that? So a worship of an idol is really misrepresenting the true God. It is really creating God in an image that you have devised in your own mind. And that's exactly what we see in idol worship in the past. But idol worship is not just something of the past. Idol worship is really happening even today. Maybe not so much as to the bowing down to golden calves, but there are a lot of ways in which we can actually be involved in idol worship. Not idol worship of bowing down to a metal object, but idol worship in our very minds, by misrepresenting the character of God, and by worshiping a God that we've created in our own minds, that we have carved out in our own minds. You can carve out an image of God, a false image of God, in your very mind, and worship that. There is a place in Scripture, in Jeremiah chapter 18, and you can read that later on if you would like. In Jeremiah chapter 18, God says to Jeremiah, "I want you to go down to the potter's house." And so Jeremiah goes down to the potter's house, and he's looking at the potter that is at work with the clay. And as the potter is at work with the clay, God says to Jeremiah, "Cannot I do to you as this potter does to the clay? Cannot I do to you as this potter does to the clay?" In other words, God is representing himself in this illustration in Jeremiah chapter 18 as the potter, and God's people are the what? The clay. Now think about this. God is the potter, man is the clay. And by the way, this is a picture of creation, because in the beginning God, when he created man, he stooped down and he formed man of the dust of the earth, and he breathed his own breath and man becomes a living soul. So he's the potter from the very beginning. He's the potter all the way through the scriptural story. Now, God forms us, molds us, shapes us. He fashions us into his image. God said, "Let us make man in our image." That's what he said in Genesis. And then he creates man in his image. This is the picture that is to continue. But what has happened, my friends, is that picture has been twisted around. And now man

has become the potter and God has become the clay. And so someone will say, if you would ask the question, like, what is your God like? And you would ask this question to 10 different people. You would take a little survey on the street. Downtown Vancouver, you would go and ask 10 different people, what is your God like? You might well get 10 different answers. Why? Because man has become the potter and God has become the clay. My God is like that. And then you ask someone else, and it says, my God is like this. And so we create God in our image instead of allowing God to create us in His image. And so the picture of the potter and the clay and the picture that God has given in Scripture has been twisted upside down. And false worship is founded upon this false concept and understanding of the character of God. And so God being the potter and man being the clay is essential in true worship. And in order for us not to deviate from God's path, we as being clay must place ourselves in the hands of the potter. And we must ask God, God, mold me, shape me, fashion me, make me into your image. I want to. And as we study God's word, we have a revelation of who God is. God reveals to us who He is in Scripture. And by beholding that, He is shaping us and fashioning us and changing us into His image. What false worship does is it changes that picture around and it says, well, you know, man decides what God is like. This is what my God is like, and your God may be different, and your God may be different again. And man has all their own opinions about what God is like, and they fashion and make Him into their image. And by beholding that image, they become changed. Do you see the picture? It's clear. And what we see in the story of Jeroboam is that Jeroboam has taken upon himself to change the image of God. And he makes his image as a golden calf. Now, you might say again, well, you know, I don't worship a golden calf. But we can find ourselves in the temptation of carving out a false image of God in our very minds by having a wrong understanding about who He is. If we don't go back to Scripture to gain our understanding of who God is, we are carving out an image, a false image of God in our hearts, in our minds. And we're worshiping that God, and we're becoming changed by that God, but we're not becoming into the image of the biblical God, but we're changed into the image of a God that we have created ourselves. And that's exactly what is going on. And that's why the story here, the story of Jeroboam, is a story that is repeating itself on a worldwide scale. We are seeing golden calves in Christianity all around us. They might not be there on the stage as a golden object, but they are a misrepresentation of God, whether through preaching, through teaching, through man's teaching instead of God's teaching, through man's ways instead of God's ways, through man's worldliness and music instead of God's music, all these various ways of worship that are changing in our very midst are misrepresentations of the image of God and who He really is, and man is being changed by beholding it. And so the call of Scripture and the call of God is to come back to really who God is, to study His character, so that when we behold Him, we become changed by Him. There's this powerful scripture. Turn with me to 2 Corinthians chapter 3. Listen to what the Bible says. 2 Corinthians chapter 3 and verse 18. This is one of my favorite scriptures in the Bible. 2 Corinthians chapter 3 and verse 18. Listen to what it says. It says, but we all, with unveiled face, beholding as in a mirror the glory of the Lord, are being transformed into the same image from glory to glory, just as by the Spirit of the Lord. It's like looking into a mirror. It's like looking at the glory of God. The glory of God is the character of God. We are looking at the character of God. And as we are looking at the character of God, as we're looking at the glory of God, something inevitably has to happen. And it will happen naturally. And that is that we become transformed by that which we behold. We behold God, we behold His Word, we behold His character, and it changes us from glory to glory to glory. We are being transformed day by day. We are being renewed by the Holy Spirit. A change is taking place. We are beholding the very character of God. And what is happening? That which is happening is what happened at creation. God made man in His image. That is the very purpose of man. To be made in the image of God. And now God wants to do that today. As you behold God's word, as you behold His character, you become changed by beholding that.
And so Satan knows that. Satan knows

knows that very well. And he looks at that and he says, okay, let me devise a way so that they can create another picture of God so that they will be changed by that picture, which is a false picture. And ultimately, it's a picture that the devil creates. My friends, it's so serious. The issue of worship in an end time setting is not about preference. It's not about taste. It's not about emotional movements. It's about truth. It's about the pillars that God has laid down for us for our best will. And you know, true happiness, true joy, true inspiration and motivation comes by that beholding of the image of God, because there's nothing better. This is what we're made for. This is how God has created us. God has created us with a longing for Himself. God has created in us. God has put something of Himself in us that longs for Him, that wants Him. We know that we're made for something more than this world can offer. We know that God has carved out in us eternity so that we long for it, that we seek after it. And when we find it, there's nothing that can satisfy us but that. And so God has put that in us. And so when we behold Him through Scripture, we are doing what we are created to do. And yet, we are seeing so much around us, a false image of God, a false picture of God. When you look at the Old Testament and the times that we find idol worship prominent amongst God's people, it's a sad picture. God warns over and over again through the Old Testament prophets what would be the consequences of them walking after the idols, of worshiping the idols. As a matter of fact, sometimes even God, in a way to arouse their attention, would even show the futility and the just outright craziness of worshiping an idol. Because when God created the world, He didn't say, "I'll make a tree in my image." The only thing that was made in the image of God was man. As a matter of fact, there's this story in Isaiah. Turn with me there, Isaiah 44, about a man that goes into a forest, cuts down a tree, and he forms out of that tree, he forms an idol. And look at the way that the prophet and the Lord through the prophet talks about this event. Isaiah chapter 44. Isaiah chapter 44 and beginning in verse 14. Look at the picture here. It says, "He cuts down cedars for himself. He takes the cypress and the oak. He secures it for himself among the trees of the forest. He plants a pine and the rain nourishes it. And then it shall be for a man to burn, for he will take some of it and warm himself. Yes, he kindles it and bakes bread. Indeed, he makes a god and worships it. He makes it a carved image and falls down to it." Verse 16, "He burns half of it in the fire. With this half he eats meat. He roasts a roast and is satisfied. He even warms himself and says, 'Ah, I am warm. I've seen the fire.' And the rest of it he makes into a god, his carved image. He falls down before it and worships it, prays to it and says, 'Deliver me, for you are my God.'" Can you see the picture before you? The man goes out and he cuts down the tree. He measures it up and he cuts it in half. Half of it he used to burn so that he can stay warm. He cooks his meals with that fire. And with the other half, he carves it out and makes it into a god and worships that god. And inevitably, there's a question that has to be asked, and that is, how does he know that he didn't burn the wrong half? Right? He could have burned his god. I mean, what God is doing here is He's showing the futility of idol worship. It makes no sense. You cannot make God into the image of a tree, because God said, there's only one place where I want to see myself, and that's in man. That is in man. That's the only place I want to see myself. I'm going to make man in my image. When it came to the sixth day of creation, God said, I'm going to do something special. I'm going to make man in my image. And for man to make God in an image of anything else is degrading. Because man, we are created to bear the reflection of the divine. We are to reflect the character of God. God wants to live in us. He wants to put Himself on display in our lives. It's something so awesome, such a high privilege that we cannot even comprehend. And false worship is turning the picture upside down. It's saying, okay, you have the potter and the clay. Let's be the potter ourselves. Let's take things in our own hands. We'll form God in our image instead of allowing God to form us in His image. And this is what's happening. Jeroboam, he was motivated by fear rather than love. He took counsel, not from the Lord, but from those around him. He made two casts of gold. He changed the object of worship. But take notice of something else he did in the story. If you turn back to 1 Kings chapter 12, 1 Kings chapter 12, and look at verse 28.

1 Kings chapter 12 and verse 28. It says, "Therefore the king, he asked advice and made two calves of gold and said to the people, 'It is too much for you to go up to Jerusalem. Here are your gods, O Israel, which brought you up from the land of Egypt.'" And then verse 29 says, "He set one up in Bethel, the other he put in Dan. Now this thing became a sin, for the people went to worship before the one as far as Dan, and he made shrines on the high places, and he made priests from every class of people who were not of the sons of Levi." Take notice of that. He did what? He made shrines of the high places, and he made priests from every class of people who were not the sons of Levi. Not only did Jeroboam change the object of worship, but he also changed the ministers of worship. Jeroboam ordained who he wanted to have in his new worship program. This new approach must have been very attractive, because it promoted equality, justice, fairness. Hey, come on, why should only the Levites get to you know, work in the temple? Why should the Levites only do these religious rites? He ordained his own people in his own program. It seemed to promote equality, justice, and fairness. The old tradition seems culturally conditioned. Why only the Levites? And yet this new move caused the uncalled people to enter into ministry. It caused uncalled people to become involved in his new worship. A paycheck became more, and a title becomes more important than the calling and purpose of God. And we're seeing that today too. There are people that are entering into ministry that do not have the calling of God upon their lives, but they're doing it because it's a job. As a matter of fact, my wife and I, we were visiting different people that had been following along in a Bible course that we were that our ministry has put on. And so we came into a lot of different homes. And I remember one home we came into. It was, I believe it was a Lutheran priest, if I remember correctly. And he had decided to do this course. And so we had a talk with him, and it was very interesting to get to know him. And then we came to talk about baptism. And we were talking about how we biblically believe that baptism is an immersion. You go all the way into the water because it really symbolizes a death to self and the death that Jesus entered into. And then you come up out of the water, which resembles, of course, the resurrection, or Christ now in you. And so as the Bible teaches, we believe in immersion into the water, baptism. And then he said, "Yeah, well, you know, it makes sense, but I work as a Lutheran priest, and I don't do that. We sprinkle babies." And so we asked him the question, "Do you see from the Bible, you know, can you legitimately do that from a biblical standpoint?" And he said, no, I can't. But then he said, "But it's my job. And this is what I get paid for. And so this is what I do." Sadly, there are a lot of ministers that think that way, that think that what they do is a job. And so it doesn't really matter. It's man's direction. And so this is what I do. When ministry becomes a job, when it just becomes based on a title or a paycheck or the directions of man, it loses the power of God. It loses the power of what God intended it to have, because God is not occupied with titles or paychecks. He's occupied with the winning of souls, and he's occupied with the spreading of the truth of his word. Amen? And so what you see so clearly in this story of Jeroboam is that Jeroboam is not really occupied with God's direction as to which tribe was set aside for holy purpose and for a holy work in the temple, the Levites. He's occupied with his own prestige and power and influence. And so he just chooses whoever he wants. He just chooses, "Oh, you're my buddy? Okay, you lead out in the next song service. Or you, I happen to like you. You lead out in the next worship service of the golden calf." And so he's choosing his own people. People that have not received the call of God. And sadly enough, we're seeing that in Christianity today, there are many that will come into ministry. I've even heard it gone so far that there are priests in the country where I live, in Norway, there are priests that don't believe in God. They don't believe in God. They say it outrightly. And yet they fill that position of a priest.

I mean, where have we come? We have come to repeat the very story of Jeroboam. The spirituality is so low in the world today because it is no longer a calling, but it has become just a position. And this is exactly what happened in the days of Jeroboam. Jeroboam, he appointed his own people. There's one last change or characteristic that I want you to take notice of in this story, which is absolutely, when I read this, it blew me away. It's incredible. Look at verse 32 and 33. The last two verses of the chapter. 1 Kings chapter 12, verse 32 and 33. Look at what Jeroboam ultimately does. Look at where this ultimately leads to, this kind of worship. It says, Jeroboam ordained a feast on the 15th day of the 8th month. Like the feast that was in Judah, and offered sacrifices on the altar, so he did at Bethel, sacrificing to the calves that he had made. And at Bethel he installed the priests of the high places which he had made. So he made offerings on the altar which he had made at Bethel on the 15th day of the 8th month, in the month which he had devised in his own heart. And he ordained a feast for the children of Israel, and offered sacrifices on the altar and burnt incense. There is another change that Jeroboam introduced, and that is the change in the time of worship. Now, it says here that he ordained a feast on the 15th day of the 8th month. Now, you go back and you study the feasts in Israel, and you will find out that that feast that he changed was originally on the 7th month. And so what Jeroboam does, he says, well, what? There's a feast on the 7th month that God has ordained? You know what? I'm just going to change the time of worship. I'm going to change it from the 7th to the 8th. Now, Bible students, you should wake up by this time. We know that according to Bible prophecy, according to Daniel and Revelation, the Bible predicts that in the end of time, there's going to be a system of worship, system of false worship, that is going to attempt to change times and laws. There's going to be a system of worship that is going to change from the seventh day Sabbath, the fourth commandment of God, and replace it with man's day, the eighth, or the first, the Sunday. Sabbath to Sunday. This change, that when you go back in history and you look at when that change occurred, and you will find out that this was because of political reasons. It was not founded upon truth. And it was for reasons that connect very strongly with this story, to accommodate for the people. My friends, when you look at what is going on in the world today, there is a departure from truth and a departure from the commandments of God. And God said in the commandment of regarding the Sabbath, the fourth commandment, he said, remember to keep the Sabbath holy. Remember. It's a day of blessing. And by the way, Sabbath is really revealing true worship in spirit and truth. When we worship the Creator on the seventh day that He has set aside, we are worshiping our Maker and our Redeemer. And this is the seal that God places upon us as His people to recognize us, to identify us as His. And so what we're seeing in the end of time, what's going on, is that this power, this false religious power, says, he looks at that and he sees and he knows that the Sabbath is that which characterizes God's people and them being changed into the image of God. And he says, okay, I have my own image, I have my own day. And the time of worship is changed. Just like in the story, Jeroboam says, 7th month, I'll change it into the 8th month. Is it important how we worship? Yes. Is it important who we worship? Absolutely. Is it important when we worship? Yes, it is. You see, one change, this didn't happen overnight. Jeroboam was smart enough not to do this overnight. But it was a gradual change. He changes the object of worship. He changes the place of worship. He changes the ministers of worship. He changes this and he changes that. And ultimately, he changes the time of worship. My friends, when we see Christianity at large in the churches around us, we see them beginning in this path of Jeroboam. We see them being motivated by fear rather than love. We see them changing things that we know are not rooted and grounded in Scripture. We see them changing the very teachings of Jesus. We see them creating a new blueprint that is not based on the pattern that God has given us. We see them moving in the direction of Jeroboam. And ultimately, what we're going to see is

change in the very time of worship. And my friends, in order for us to come back to the heart of worship, in order for us to come back to the central part of worship upon which everything else revolves, it must revolve upon Scripture. This is it. This is the center of gravitation. This pulls everything towards itself. It's the Word of God. It's the Word of God upon which we must build our lives. It's the only thing that we have been given as a revelation of the character of God. Our worship must revolve around the Word of God. The sad reality is that the worship of Jeroboam revolved around Jeroboam. It revolved around his image of God. And sad to say, many times today, the worship of many is revolving around a false image that has been created, a false image of God that has been painted. And the only way to counteract that is to put on display God's character through His Word, so that we can see Him, behold Him, and be changed by Him. I want to close tonight with a good story. The story of Jeroboam is a sad story that is being repeated around us. But there is another king, and I just want to shortly look at this king, that brought revival and reformation to Israel, that turned the current of things towards God and not away from God. And I want to close on this note. I want you to turn to the book of 2 Chronicles. And this is regarding the king. This is the story of King Josiah. Turn with me to 2 Chronicles chapter 34. And look at the story of this king. The story of king bringing revival to Israel. 2 Chronicles chapter 34 and beginning in verse 1. It says, Josiah was 8 years old when he became king, and he reigned 31 years in Jerusalem. And he did what was right in the sight of the Lord. What a blessing to hear those words. He did what was right in the sight of the Lord. He walked in the ways of his father David. He did not turn aside to the right hand or to the left. Now take notice of verse 3. For in the 8th year of his reign, while he was still young, he began to seek the God of his father David. And in the 12th year, he began to purge Judah and Jerusalem from the high places, the wooden images, the carved images, and the molten images. See, not only is he bringing revival, he's also bringing reformation. Sometimes we're so excited about revival, but revival has to go hand in hand with reformation. And so here this king, not only is he pointing people to God, but he's also removing the false images. And then verse 4, it says, they broke down the altars of the Baals in his presence, and the incense altars which were above them he cut down, and the wooden images, the carved images, and the molded images he broke in pieces and made dust of them and scattered it on the graves of those who had sacrificed to them. He is bringing a reformation into the land. Now, if you go down in the same chapter to verse 8, look at what it says. 2 Chronicles chapter 34 and verse 8. In the 18th year of his reign, when he had purged the land and the temple, he sent Shaphan, the son of Azaliah, Messiah, the governor of the city, and Joah, the son of Joahas, the recorder, to repair the house of the Lord his God. You see, for many years, the temple had been neglected. The temple was broken down, and so he starts repairing the temple. He brings reformation into the land. He repairs the temple. Take notice what happens as they're repairing the temple. This is incredible. Verse 14 and 15. You can imagine the scene now for a moment. They're walking into this temple and there are spider webs here. Things are dirty over here. Things have been fallen down here. It's just a mess. And so they start cleaning up the temple. They start restoring the temple. And as they're cleaning up and restoring the temple, take notice what happens in verse 14.

the law of the Lord given by Moses. Now, as they're cleaning out the temple, what happens? Hilkiah the priest finds the original copy of the writings of Moses in the temple. How ironic that the book of the Lord was lost in the house of the Lord. Can you imagine? And they find it. They find it again. And there's this great rejoicing that goes on. Well, before there's a real great rejoicing, there's actually first really a sense of solemnity that comes upon them. It says that the king, he was amazed. Look at what it says in verse 19 in the same chapter. It says, "Thus it happened when the king heard the words of the Lord that he tore his clothes." He couldn't imagine. He couldn't believe it. There was this moment of humility, of seeking the Lord, because the book had been found. The book of the law had been found. Can you imagine? In the house of the law, in the house of the Lord, the book had been found. Could it be that sometimes this book is lost in the house of the Lord? Could it be that sometimes even within the church, we have to look to find a Bible? Or we have to look to hear the words of truth? Could it be that sometimes this book is hidden in the very house of the Lord? In order for us to receive and to experience revival and reformation, we must find the book. We must open the book. We must study the book. We must behold the picture of God so we can be changed by it, so that we can experience a revival and reformation in our midst. I read this quote earlier in this series, but I want to repeat it. It says the following: "Christianity started in Palestine as a fellowship. It moved to Greece and it became a philosophy. It moved to Italy and it became an institution. It moved to Europe and became a culture. It moved to America and became an enterprise." My friends, Christianity has gathered a lot of baggage on its way. It started as a fellowship revolving around the Word of God. It moves to these various countries and various places. It becomes a philosophy. It becomes a culture. It becomes an institution. It becomes an enterprise. And my friends, we must go back to where it began. Amen? We must come back to what it really revolves around, and that is the Word of God and the Word of God alone. Let's find the book again. Let's find it, and let's study it, and let's be transformed by it. That's my prayer for you. How many of you want to have that experience? Amen. Amen. Praise God. Praise God. Let's pray together. Heavenly Father, we are encouraged. We are challenged. We look around us and we see that these stories that we have studied this evening are repeating on a worldwide scale. They're repeating in our very midst. Lord, we are seeing the movements that reigned in the days of Jeroboam being repeated. We are also encouraged by the story of Josiah. And Lord, we want to find your words once more. We want to find your character revealed in your word. We want to look at you. We want to behold you. We want to be changed by you. We want, Lord, to be a people that will be made into your image. Please, Lord, may you be the potter. Help us to place ourselves in your hands. Please fashion us, make us, mold us back into what you have always designed us to be and wanted us to be and purposed us to be. Lord, we lay ourselves into your hands tonight, thanking you that you can do far beyond we can even ever imagine. And Lord, please, do a work in us that we cannot do for ourselves. And make us to be that people that can put you and your character on display to the world around us. Thank you so much for granting us your blessing tonight. And continue to be with us, for this we ask in your name. Amen. Amen.

0: Good evening and happy Sabbath to everyone joining us for the 9th installment of the Judgment Day Studies. I'm so happy that you are joining us this evening. We have a very special guest that is joining us right now, and we're going to bring him on. And our guest for this evening is Ron Mindhart. Ron, how are you doing?
1: I'm doing great, Mackenzie. Thanks for having me on tonight.
0: Thank you for joining us. So we've been doing a little bit of a project in DC, and some of the people might have seen some of the work that we were doing there. We have been handing out booklets. You guys have been, and the team there has been handing out booklets about temperance to all the different people there. Now, you didn't just hand out booklets. What are some of the other things that you guys were doing down there?
1: Well, we came because of all the crowds that we expected with the inauguration. And although some of them did not come, we definitely did not have a million people down here. It was such a blessing because we were able to minister to those that did come. And not only did we hand out our little temperance book, called Wisdom, but we also were able to put on a seminar, and that was held very close to Capitol Hill in one of the very nice Capitol ballrooms. And we had quite a few people that braved a snowstorm to attend, and actually stories of changed lives as well. Just amazing.
0: Incredible. So even though there was a warning that there was a weather warning, you still had people coming out to the live stream, which is fantastic.
1: Exactly.
0: And what were you doing the last couple days?
1: Well, after the crowds kind of left Washington, D.C., we turned our attention to a very neglected place in terms of evangelism. And you can see this behind me through my window. That's the Capitol Dome right there. I'm actually still in Washington, D.C. But we went around to all of the Senate offices, not all of the House of Representatives. Our team was very small, and we tried to be thorough in our canvassing. But we approached the staffers and even congressmen. I was able to talk to some congressmen in person and hand them the book and encourage them that these are words of wisdom that are here. Not that we're promoting any political agenda, but we're promoting health and wellness. And the concept of temperance is a biblical concept that we should be harnessing as Christians. And actually, it should be harnessing us because it is a gift of the Holy Spirit. So just amazing to see the Holy Spirit working on people's hearts from across the political spectrum, by the way. You'd be surprised at who was taking hold of temperance these past few days. And I have some testimonies to share if you have a minute.
0: Absolutely, absolutely. I'm sure the people would love to hear.
1: Okay, excellent. Well, at our meeting that we held at the Capitol Ballroom at the Holiday Inn, which is a very nice hotel and is very close to Capitol Hill, we had a great attendance and we had excellent feedback. I'm sorry we didn't get those testimonies recorded, but I want to share a couple of them with you. Oftentimes you don't expect for the AV crew, you know, the audio video crew that comes in to really be paying much attention to the content. They're focused, razor focused on making sure the production is going smoothly, running the cameras and that kind of thing. Well, the individual that was primarily responsible for this came up to me at the end and he said, "Ron, you know, I didn't know these things about alcohol. And, you know, I'm the kind of person that once I find out something, I stick to it and I'm not going to have alcohol anymore." So that is just one testimony. Incredible. There are many others, individuals that came for the inauguration. They didn't expect to get a lecture on temperance and on abstinence from alcohol. But we were very thorough in how we presented this. And

0: ultimately presented it as temperance being a gift of the Holy Spirit and inviting people to accept that. And it was amazing, the reception of this message. So, you know, the laborers are few, but the harvest is ready. And I want to encourage you, to all of you that are watching this, to go out and to share this message that is a biblical message of temperance. Believe it or not, in some of our visits, we came across some staffers who were involved, these staffers that are workers at the Capitol offices, that were involved in trends and statistics gathering. And they shared with us that there are growing trends right now in this present time that show that youth are more than ever, at least in recent history, willing to not even indulge in alcohol. So we need to really capitalize on these trends and give them that encouragement and that strength that they need, and show them the source of that strength, which is that love relationship with our Savior and the impartation of the Holy Spirit to give us that gift of temperance. But I could share many other testimonies. People were blessed, and we were blessed as well, ministering to them.
1: That's very powerful. You know, every person who's listening even can go and start sharing the health message, temperance, all these things with their friends and with their families. There is so many people open. Like you said, the harvest is ripe. There's people open right now to listen to these things, and we need to be capitalizing on this opportunity. We shouldn't let it go wasted. We shouldn't let it go without actually taking part and aiding the Spirit of God to be able to move on these people, because we know that there is serious times coming. But we need to take every advantage to be introducing truth, whatever truth it is, at every level, so that we can keep giving more, so that people can have clear minds, so that they can hear when God is trying to show them something.
0: Exactly. And Mackenzie, I might add that we were also giving out great controversies during this project, and we saw a number of other ministries that were doing so, and we were thankful to be able to do that. But I did notice one thing, and that is these little pamphlets that dealt with health were going like hotcakes. And it really reiterates the principle that health is the entering wedge. You know, we were happy to see the great controversies going, and they were a little bit slower moving. You know, you pass someone a large book and they may shy away from that. But these little pamphlets dealing with health are truly a great tool. And, you know, the message can follow that. We're told that the health reform prepares the way for other truths to reach the heart. And we hope that this is only the beginning in those people's lives that receive that book, because we know there are biblical principles, a lot of scripture in those booklets. And we hope that those people are strengthened not only physically, but also mentally, and in particular, spiritually.
1: Absolutely. No, that's fantastic. The team there was working so hard, and it was cold. It was it was not a warm summer day. And on the East Coast there, it's definitely humid too. So it just goes right through all your layers. So it was an incredible opportunity, and amazing that you guys can go right into the senator offices and talk to some of the staffers and even some of the higher up people and be sharing with them. I know that this isn't the last time that we're going to be doing things like this and trying to make a difference. And we should be making sure that we are doing this in our own states, in our own provinces, and trying to encourage right principles in them. Do you have anything else to say on those lines for some of the people listening?
0: I totally agree. And, you know, a lot of Christians were set off from pursuing this concept of temperance after prohibition kind of failed in the United States. But I want to tell you that temperance is a movement from God, and He's preparing a people. And we know that He has said He will pour out His Spirit upon all flesh. But you know, one of the manifestations of that Spirit is the gift of temperance. And I believe trends data in temperance keeping is showing that the Lord is moving upon people's hearts. And he wants us to cooperate.

0: with that. He wants us to be ambassadors of his methodologies, teaching, preaching, and healing, and truly be a witness after Christ's order. So tremendous opportunities we have right now.
1: Amen. Amen. Well, thank you so much, Ron, for giving us an update. We do have, not for today, but we do have some of the behind-the-scenes footage of you guys going to Capitol Hill that we're going to be sharing shortly and potentially at one of the next studies. So that's going to be really exciting to see some of that work. Thank you very much for joining us, and have a good Sabbath over there in D.C.
0: Thank you. Same to you.
1: Okay. Bye for now. Okay. So that was Ron Mindhart. He is in D.C. right now, part of the team that we had go down to Washington, D.C. and give out these booklets. And what an incredible experience that that actually was. So now we are going to be starting our ninth study. And some of you maybe by the title are very intrigued. What is this chart that I'm talking about? What are these things that we're going to be covering? And maybe you've never heard that Ellen White has a chart before. Well, many people haven't. So this is one of the next things that happen in this line of events. As we're going through the history, what we're going to cover today, we're going to cover several years. We have a lot to cover today. So make sure that you're ready with your notepad and your pencil. If you haven't, go to judgmentdaydocumentary.com, sign up, get the study notes for tonight. They are on the website there, and you can get them if you sign up, then you get them ahead of time. And then you can follow along with all the different quotes that we are referencing. Now, we have a decently long study today, so we'll try and get to as many of your guys' questions as possible. We'll see how quickly we can get through the study, but we can't rush these things. These are important topics that require a good amount of thought and time going into them. So I hope you're ready, but before we begin, let's start with a word of prayer. Our Heavenly Father, we thank you so much that again, we can come together, we can study together. Give us your spirit. We need it. We need your guidance. We need you to be leading us into truth. And we know that the Holy Spirit leads us into all truth, not some truth, not partial truth, but the whole complete truth. Lord, put your words in my mouth. And have the people that are listening be blessed. And we thank you. Guide us this study. In Jesus' name, amen. Okay. We are in study number 9. This is Ellen White's prophetic chart. Before we get to Ellen White's prophetic chart, though, we have to continue where we kind of left off. Where we left off is the light from behind. So if you were joining us last week, we talked about this thing called the Midnight Cry. And if you haven't, we have this booklet called The True Midnight Cry. This is not something that we produce. We are reprinting. And it is The True Midnight Cry by Samuel Snow. Samuel Snow, right here. This was the message that brought them actually to October 22, 1844. This is a very critical understanding for me and you, especially right now, because we're going to be tested on all points of faith, all points of doctrine we will be tested on here in the last days. Can we prove from the Bible how to get to October 22 and prove that Jesus went into the most holy place in the heavenly sanctuary

on October 22, 1844, and that the judgment of the dead began. Very important points. If you haven't, and this is your first time joining us, make sure you go back to the previous study, because a lot of people can show how to get to 1844, but they can't show how to get to October 22. And this is critical for our understanding as Adventists. If it's not true and it cannot be proven, we have nothing. There is nothing, no light in this movement. But if we can, then it is a fulfillment of prophecy. And there's something we need to take a deeper look at. So this light from behind, there is some very important things to recognize here. And again, we have this, the first vision, early writings, page 14.1. And I'm not going to read the whole thing, but we see here, straight and narrow path. We need to be on the straight and narrow. They had a bright light set up behind them at the beginning of the path. So what was this bright light? And what is light? Light is truth, which an angel told me was the midnight cry. The midnight cry, is this just a term? We talked about this in detail. This is not just a term. This is actually an event that took place. Someone gave a midnight cry. Someone gave the midnight message that the bridegroom is coming. And that someone was Samuel Sheffield Snow. And this is the message, the midnight cry. This is the light that shines on the path. If it's not, then there is no true fulfillment of any of the things we're talking about. And Adventism is just a nice other group of people, but nothing prophetic. So either it is true and it is prophetic, or it's not. I'm on the side that it is true. Here, the bright light behind at the beginning of the path, this is the midnight cry. It says this light shone all along the path and gave light for their feet so that they might not stumble. So this is light for our feet. Others rashly denied the light behind them and said that it was not God that had led them out so far. The light behind them went out. Why did it go out? They denied it. They literally snuffed it out, leaving their feet in perfect darkness. And they stumbled and lost sight of the mark and of Jesus without the light. The one who gave the light, you lose sight of, and fell off the path. If you don't want to fall off the path, we should heed this midnight cry. Now, what is in this book? I don't know if you guys are ready, but we're going to go over it. We're going to start taking a look just briefly at what's in this book. What is the midnight cry that was given? What are the 5 points that brought them to 1844, October 22. We need to be going through this in much prayer and humility, because there's things that we're going to talk about that a lot of people are nervous about, and that's okay. A lot of people are leery, but we read in some of the previous studies that people will actually brace themselves against the truth because they didn't expect it. It's something that they said they've been in the work for so many years. How could they not know that this is the truth? It seems new. It's that old. That's the crazy part. It's so old, it seems new. But this is the original light, the original faith, the original path. And we need it or else we fall off. So what is it? Here's the points of proof. Number one, the 6,000 years. How many thought this was a new idea, that people are setting dates for the 6,000 years? Well, this booklet puts it all to rest, and it puts all these people to shame who are using their own method of reasoning. I'm going to give you a little testimony here, just briefly.

I came across a Spirit of Prophecy quote that said that Miller had a chronology. I was like, what? Did Miller do this before me? So then I looked, and there's a complete chronology put out by Miller. I thought this was incredible. And then when I started going through the Midnight Cry, I realized the very first point Chapter one, the 6,000 years, point number one. And I couldn't believe it. My mind was blown. I couldn't believe this already been figured out. And what I seen when I was calculating was exactly what they had written here and what Miller had found in his chronology. But they had a couple pieces of the puzzle that I was trying to figure out, and it just made it so incredibly clear and plain. We're not going to go over this today because we don't have time. If you would like to know about the 6,000 years, number one, read the book, The True Midnight Cry. Number two, there is a series that I did. It's two parts on the 6,000 years. I go through the chronology. I go through what Miller did. And you can take a look at that on adtv.watch, adtv.watch, the 6,000 years, and you will see all there is to know about this topic. Really amazing. Number two, probably one of the most terrifying for some people, the seven times of the Gentiles. And a lot of people are going to sit back and say, whoa, whoa, whoa, what is this? What's he bringing up here? This seven times nonsense. Well, we're going to take a look at this really deeply, not today, but over the next couple studies. We're going to be talking about all the different aspects of this seven times. What is this seven times of the Gentiles? Is this something? There's a lot of versions of this seven times. Another word for it is the 2520. Is it true? Is it false? What version is right? There's one, some versions that say it's 2520 African Americans that are going to be part of the 144,000. There's seven times that is going to end within the next 7 years, and literal seven times. And we have all these different versions. Then we have the seven times that went from the pagan rule of Babylon all the way through up until almost our day. We're going to cover this. And we're going to go into all the little points and all the little details. Now, here's the thing. We are not going to be discussing whether it is correct. And that might be shocking. Why? Why would I not do that? Because it's part of the light from behind. It's part of the light that gives light to your path so you don't fall off into darkness. So if this is light and not darkness, it can't be error. But what version of it? That's what we're going to be covering. What was the version that was in The True Midnight Cry? What was the version that Ellen White spoke about? Maybe you didn't know that Ellen White talked about this. We're going to be covering that in detail.

the 2300 days. Obviously, one of the most fundamental prophecies in regard to Adventism, because this is the sanctuary. And really, the next 3 points is all the same, to deal with the sanctuary, specifically the 2300 days, the ministry of Christ in heaven, 2300 days, the 70 weeks. This prophecy went down all the way until Jesus. And then the types. What are the types? The types are the feasts and the symbols and the examples that were in the sanctuary that lead us into how we understand the heavenly sanctuary. Very critical things for us to understand here. And we went over in the last couple studies, how do we get to the end of the October 22, 1844? Now, we have much more material on the 2300 days and the 70 weeks and the types. A great book that you can go and read is The Cross and Its Shadow. And then, obviously, part of the spirit of prophecy is Christ in His Sanctuary. So you can look up some of these things and get really familiar with this, because these are important topics for us right now. Now, like I said, tonight we don't have time to go through every single one of these points. And so what we're going to do is more see from here on forward. We have the disappointment to come on October 22, 23. And then what is happening in the years later? What truths were coming? And what was the final crux? What was the final nail in the coffin? What was the final thing that culminated all these messages as truth? That's what we're going to be going over today and covering. What is this chart that Ellen White made that has the prophecies on it? And we're going to see that there's some very interesting things that we should be considering. So this is now in context of the disappointment. October 22 comes, Jesus doesn't appear. What's going on? The people are so bitterly disappointed. They waited so long to see their Savior, and He didn't show up. Is this because all their calculations were wrong? Is this because the prophetic periods were error? Is this because what happened? We're going to find out. But God has led His people in the great Advent movement. His power and glory had attended the work, and He would not permit it to end in darkness and disappointment. So God was not going to let this end in darkness and disappointment, to be reproached as a false and fanatical excitement. And if Adventists are saying that it was false and fanatical, they're no better than the world. He would not leave His word involved in doubt and uncertainty. Though many abandoned their former reckoning of the prophetic periods and denied the correctness of the movement based thereon, others were unwilling to renounce points of faith and experience that were sustained by the scriptures. Do you see this? And by the witness of the Spirit of God. So was it the prophetic periods? No. And some weren't willing to give that up. They believed that they had adopted sound principles of interpretation, also known as Miller's Rules. If you guys don't have it, Miller's Rules, get them, use them, study them, get familiar. In their study of the prophecies, and that it was their duty to hold fast to the truths, not lies, not errors, not false, truths already gained, and to continue the same course of biblical research. With earnest prayer, they reviewed their position and studied the scriptures to discover their mistake.

as they could see no error, none, in their reckoning of the prophetic periods, plural, they were led to examine more closely the subject of the sanctuary. And this is from great controversy. We can't now go and try and argue with these points. I have been shown that our disappointment in 1844, God showed, was not because of failure in the reckoning of the prophetic periods. So it's not a failure on the prophetic periods. Plural. And I'm saying plural for a reason. Because there's so many people saying, oh, the only period that reaches to 1844 is the 2300 days. Is that the case? Because in this book, there's more than one. Ellen White is saying that there's more than one. But in the events to take place, that's where the mistake was in the events. The earth was believed to be the sanctuary, but the sanctuary which was to be cleansed at the end of the prophetic periods was the heavenly sanctuary and not the earth, as we all supposed. I want to point something out. One of Miller's rules is that it's a literal fulfillment of prophecy. Literal fulfillment of prophecy. And again, everyone, this is a live Bible study. Live Bible study. That means if you put your questions in the live chat, and you're here while we are doing this, we will do our best to answer all the questions we can at the end of the study. So put them in the chat, either below, here, this side, whichever side it is for you. Take note. It was the sanctuary, the heavenly sanctuary, not the earth, as we all supposed. One of Miller's rules is that's literal fulfillment of prophecy. For him to say that the sanctuary was the earth, that's spiritualizing it. Because this was common practice back then, to spiritualize the scriptures. So even Miller, when he had the rules, initially, he couldn't see past the literal heavenly sanctuary. And this was the mistake. This is the mistake. And then they see, no, it was a literal sanctuary that was going to be cleansed. The Savior did enter the most holy place in 1844 to cleanse the sanctuary. And the investigative judgment had commenced for the dead. We talked about in the previous studies. We went over this bitter disappointment, this in Revelation chapter 10. There's a book that is eaten, and it's bitter in the stomach, but it tastes sweet when it's eaten. Then we continue over into chapter 11, verse 18, 15 to 18, and it talks about the judgment of the dead is connected with the blowing of this seventh trumpet, which we talked about last week, took place October 12. October 12 is when the seventh trumpet began to sound. If you haven't seen it, go back to the previous study. I have been repeatedly urged to accept the different periods of time proclaimed for the Lord to come. I think you guys missed that. I missed that. I have been repeatedly urged to accept the different periods. That means there's more than one. Of time proclaimed for the Lord to come. Because the periods aren't wrong. The periods weren't wrong. It was their interpretation of what was going to take place at the end of these periods that was wrong. And God is telling her, trust the periods. The periods are right. So what happens after this disappointment? This prophetic period came to its close on October 22, 1844. The disappointment to those who expected to meet their Lord on that day was great. Hiram Edson, a careful Bible student in mid-New York State, describes what took place among the

company of believers of which he was a part. Our expectations were raised high. And thus we looked for our coming Lord until the clock tolled 12 at midnight. The day had then passed and our disappointment had become a certainty. Our fondest hopes and expectations were blasted, and such a spirit of weeping came over us as I never experienced before. It seemed that the loss of all earthly friends could have been no comparison. We wept and wept till the day dawn. I mused in my heart, saying, my Advent experience has been the brightest of all my Christian experience. Has the Bible proved a failure? Is there no God, no heaven, no golden city, no paradise? Is all this but a cunningly devised fable? Is there no reality to our fondest hopes and expectations? I can only imagine the pain that all of these people were going through. It must have been so immense and so strong. I began to feel there might be light and help for us in our distress. I said to some of the brethren, let us go to the barn. We entered the granary, shut the doors about us, and bowed before the Lord. We prayed earnestly, for we felt our necessity. When we feel disappointed, when we see these things that we believe from God and we're not sure what's happening, we need to pray harder. They felt their necessity and they prayed. We continued in earnest prayer until the witness of the Spirit was given that our prayers were accepted and that light should be given. Our disappointment explained, made clear, and satisfactory. So they weren't going to stop until God gave them the answer. After breakfast, I said to one of my brethren, let us go and see and encourage some of our brethren. We started, and while passing through a large field, I was stopped about midway of the field. Heaven seemed open to my view, and I saw distinctly and clearly that instead of our high priest coming out of the most holy place of the heavenly sanctuary to this earth on the 10th day of the 7th month at the end of the 2300 days, he, for the first time, entered on that day into the second apartment of the sanctuary, and that he had a work to perform in the most holy place before coming to the earth. So here it is. He looks up and he realizes Jesus is going into the most holy place of the heavenly sanctuary. That's where the work is to be done. That he came to the marriage, or in other words, to the Ancient of Days, to receive a kingdom, dominion, and glory, and that we must wait for his return from the wedding. Incredible. And my mind was directed to the 10th chapter of Revelation, where I could see the vision had spoken and did not lie. Again, he looks up and he sees this and realizes that the prophecy didn't lie. It says, wait for it. It will tarry. It will seem to tarry, but it will not lie. The prophecies didn't lie. They were fulfilled. And Jesus went to the most holy place, and the judgment of the dead began. The passing of the time in 1844 was a period of great events. Opening to our astonished eyes, the cleansing of the sanctuary transpiring in heaven and having decided relation to God's people upon the earth. This was an incredible revelation that took place. Now, what happened? Because of this, they seen that this was the heavenly sanctuary. They understood that it was now the heavenly sanctuary, and it had decided relation to God's people. Some people might not even know, why does this even matter? Maybe some of you are wondering, does it even matter?

It absolutely matters. And there's a lot of reasons why. And that's why we're doing these studies right now, so we can go through all of these things. The cross and its shadow. I wasn't going to read the full thing, but I think we might read the full quote. The epistle to the Hebrews shows that the leading apostle clearly taught the antitypical fulfillment of the types and shadows celebrated for so many years. It should not be forgotten that the gift of the spirit of prophecy and the Sabbath of the Lord were always connected with the sanctuary service. Don't lose me here. We have no reason to doubt that during the early history of the Christian church, the subject of the sanctuary and the antitypical work of Christ in heaven was clearly understood by the Christians. But when the Bible was taken from them, when the Sabbath of the Lord hidden, and the voice of the spirit of prophecy was no longer heard directing the church, then they lost sight of the beautiful antitypical work represented by the ancient sanctuary service. Here's the punchline, or one of the punchlines. But the time arrived for the opening of the great judgment in heaven, when the Father and the Son, with their retinue of holy angels, passed in state into the most holy place of the heavenly sanctuary. Take note, no earthly pageant could ever compare with that majestic cortege. God designed that it should be recognized on earth, and he caused a message to be proclaimed to the inhabitants of earth, directing their attention to the movements of the Son of God. This is known as the first angel's message of Revelation 14, 6, and 7. A large company accepted the message, and their attention was centered on the Savior. But they did not understand the antitypical work of the sanctuary. And hence, they expected the Savior to come to the earth. Instead of coming to the earth, however, he went into the second apartment of the heavenly sanctuary to take up the work of the judgment. And here it is. If you've missed everything so far, don't miss this. This company, who had been gathered out by the message of the first angel, loved their Lord. And in their longing desire to find why he had not come to the earth, they drew so near to him that he, in answer to their earnest prayers, directed their attention to the heavenly sanctuary. What did they see there? There they saw the Ark of God's Testament, not Noah's Ark, the Ark of the Testimony, the Golden Ark, containing his holy law. And they acknowledged its claims upon them and began to keep holy the Sabbath of the Lord. The sanctuary service, the Sabbath, and the spirit of prophecy were ever united in olden times. And when light from the antitypical sanctuary service came to the people of God, he gave them the spirit of prophecy again to reveal to them the solemn truths in regard to Christ's ministry in heaven, which otherwise they would not have comprehended. This is so important. The fact that that Jesus went into the most holy and started his work of judgment, the fact that they were so close to their Lord, they seen what this all meant finally. The sanctuary service, the Sabbath, and the spirit of prophecy are one. They are connected. They were ever united. Ever united. Why? In the procession of the sanctuary, you come to the most holy place.

You come to this point, the Day of Atonement. You come to the Day of Judgment. This was literally a prophecy in itself. The sanctuary was literally a prophecy in itself. And inside was the Sabbath, because inside was the Ten Commandments. After 1844, during that year still, but after the disappointment, once they seen this and all these things started to be united, what happened? We read it already. Ellen White received her first vision. Her first vision. All these things were coming together. And what was the other point? Elder Bates was resting upon Saturday, the seventh day of the week. And he urged it upon our attention as the true Sabbath. I'm going over history here, guys. If you're wondering why I'm not reading the entire time in the Bible, it's not because we don't. If this is your first time with us, we go a lot in our Bibles. Amen. The reason we are going through this history is we've been going through something called the Three Angels' Messages, and they're in Revelation chapter 14. And they prophesied certain events, and we're seeing those events literally fulfilled, historically fulfilled. If you've never read before, go to Exodus. Exodus chapter 20. Exodus 20. And what's in Exodus 20? Read verse 8 all the way down to 11. It's the longest commandment of them all. Exodus 20, 8 to 11. I did not feel its importance. That's interesting. And thought that he erred in dwelling upon the fourth commandment more than upon the others. But the Lord gave me a view of the heavenly sanctuary. The sanctuary tells us what to look at and what to focus on. The temple of God was opened in heaven, and I was shown the ark of God covered with the mercy seat. Two angels stood, one at either end of the ark, with their wings spread over the mercy seat and their faces turned toward it. This my accompanying angel informed me represented all the heavenly hosts looking with reverential awe toward the law of God, which had been written by the finger of God. Jesus raised the cover of the ark, and I beheld the tables of stone on which the Ten Commandments were written. I was amazed as I saw the fourth commandment in the very center of the ten. Precepts with a soft halo of light encircling it. Sorry, I read that wrong. I saw the fourth commandment in the very center of the ten precepts, comma, with a soft halo of light encircling it. Said the angel, it is the only one of the ten which defines the living God who created the heavens and the earth and all things that are therein. When the foundation of the earth were laid, then was also laid the foundation of the Sabbath. We see that in the time of creation, God rested on the seventh day and hallowed it because he did no work thereon. I was shown that if the true Sabbath had been kept, listen to this, there would never have been an infidel or an atheist. That's incredible. The observance of the Sabbath would have preserved the world from idolatry. This is so important. Why? Because, and if you guys, if anyone hasn't studied the Sabbath before, we have a ton of resources on our website. Go to our read section. We have articles on the Sabbath. We have tons of videos on the Sabbath going through and showing that the Sabbath is made for man, not for the Jews. Revelation 13. If you have your Bibles, please open them. If you have your Bibles tonight, put an amen in the chat.
If you have your Bibles, put an amen in the chat.

Okay. Revelation chapter 13 and verse 17. Actually, we're going to go earlier. We're going to go to 15. And he had power to give life unto the image of the beast, that the image of the beast should both speak, and cause that as many as would not worship the image of the beast should be killed. There's an image going to be formed to the beast, and the beast is referred to this first beast in Revelation 13 that changes God's law and his law regarding time. So it's his Sabbath that is changed from the seventh day to the first day. And you can see this in history. If you look this up, if you look at the history of the Roman Empire and then the transference from the Roman Empire to the Papal Roman Empire, you'll see how this transference of Sunday from Sabbath took place. Now, why is this so important? Because there's going to be an idolatrous Sabbath set up. Revelation 13, 17. And that no man might buy or sell, save he that had the mark or the name of the beast or the number of his name. If you don't have the mark of the beast and keep this idol Sabbath, this day in place of God's, then you can't buy or sell. And that's where we're going to have to start growing our own food. We should start practicing now. Absolutely, you should start practicing now. If we go to the book of Daniel and we go to one of the first chapters in Daniel, we have this story of Daniel and his three friends. And there's an image that's set up, just like in Revelation 13. And they have to worship this image. And it's an idol, just like this idol image that's in Revelation 13. And they had to know that God would save them from this. And we have to know that God will save us as long as we are obedient to what he says. So now they come to this understanding of the Sabbath. We have the three points again. The sanctuary, the Sabbath, and the spirit of prophecy now are all being manifested. Now, here's the next thing. There's need for another prophetic chart. Why is that? Is it because everything on the old chart was error? That's what a lot of people would like to believe, that we need to replace the 1843 chart because it was all nonsense. We went over this in detail. If we do that, we don't even have the original foundation. That's what Ellen White was saying and what James White was saying. But let's take a look at this. On our return to Brother Nichols, the Lord gave me a vision. Who gave her a vision? The Lord gave her a vision and showed me that the truth, not error, must be made plain upon tables. We've read that reference before. That's in reference to Habakkuk. To write the vision, make it plain upon tables. And Ellen White said that one of the fulfillments of that was the 1843 chart. But now she's saying the Lord.

It says by the three angels' messages. So on this new chart is going to be the three angels' messages, with the two former being made plain upon tables. So that's in reference to her previous quotes, talking that the 43 chart was a fulfillment, and it had the first two angels' messages. This is so fascinating. So the 43 chart is angel 1 and 2, and this next chart that she has a vision of is 3. So we have 1, 2, and 3 angels' messages written, made plain upon tables or charts. And the Lord gave her this vision. Interwoven with prophecies, which they had regarded as applying to the time of the second advent. Now, the reason I'm reading this now, just a quick recap on the 43 chart, okay? Now, they have all these uncertainties, and it says, would in due time be made plain. Made plain. Among these prophecies was that of Habakkuk 2, 1 to 4. Write the vision and make it plain upon tables. This is in great controversy. As early as 1842, the direction given in this prophecy, so it's a prophecy, which means it needs a literal fulfillment, to write the vision, make it plain upon tables, that he may run that readeth it, had suggested Charles Fitch the preparation of a prophetic chart to illustrate the visions of Daniel and the Revelation. That's the 43 chart. That is Charles Fitch's chart. Now, what does she say? Who does she say created this chart? Well, Charles Fitch, actuated by who? As early as 1842, the Spirit of God had moved upon Charles Fitch to devise the prophetic chart. The Spirit of God. This is the one who moved on Charles Fitch. But then some people will say, oh, but I thought there was a mistake on this chart. You know, and then they start poking at things. And they start saying, there's a mistake, there's a mistake, there's a mistake, there's a mistake. Hold on. If we have counsel that this chart was designed by God, and that God's hand hid over one thing on the chart, do you not think we would be told what the mistake was and when God removed it? And was that even really a mistake? Because we are told that the prophecy would seem to lie, it would tarry, but wait for it, it won't lie. So is this mistake really a mistake? The hand of the Lord was removed from the fingers. And the mistake was explained. Oh, yes. Now we know what the mistake was. I'm pretty sure. No, I won't give any thoughts of the opposition. Forgive me for almost doing it. They saw the prophetic periods, plural, reached to 1844. Well, that's kind of disappointing for some people who are hoping to point out a bunch of other things on this chart that's error, and that the same evidence which they had presented to show that the prophetic periods closed in 43, which is what it says on this chart. If you see right here, it says 1843, prove that they would terminate in 1844. Light from the word of God shone upon their position. They discovered a tarrying time. It was so critical that this chart, in order to fulfill the prophecy of the tarrying of the first and second angel, it had to have 1843 on it. It had to, or else it doesn't show the tarrying. It doesn't show the tarrying time. With this clearly ascertained date for the commencement of the main pillar of the original Advent faith, which a lot of people are claiming to be on, but they're denying it, lectures went forth, united to give the judgment hour cry.
This was the date written upon the chronological chart of the visions of Daniel and John.

published by J.V. Himes, which was the same one as Charles Fitch. They both had part in that. It was the united testimony of the Second Advent lectures and papers when standing on the original faith that the publication of the chart was a fulfillment of Habakkuk 2. If the chart was a subject of prophecy, and it was, Ellen White says so, and those who deny it leave the original faith, that's not what we like to say today, then it follows that 457 was the year from which to date the 2300 days. It was necessary that 1843 should be the first published time in order that the vision should tarry. If this is going over your heads and this is the first time, go back to our studies on the tarrying time. Go back to the Midnight Cry. Go back to the 43 chart episode. And it's going to clarify a lot of this. But for those who do know what the tarrying is, it had to write it. In the virgin band was to slumber and sleep the great subject of time, just before they were to be aroused by what? The midnight cry. Amazing. And this is the White's personal prophetic chart. This was James White's personal chart. And you can see it in the Ellen White estate. And right here in the General Conference headquarters, it says the foundations and has the 43 chart right there. This is in the General Conference headquarters. Now, take a look at this. Monday, we return to Dorchester, where our brother Nichols and family live. Remember the quote we just read. She had a vision in the house of Nichols. There in the night, God gave me a very interesting vision. The most of which you will see in the paper, God showed me the necessity of getting out a chart. What's necessity? That means it must be done. I saw it was needed and that the truth made plain upon tables, again, she's referencing Habakkuk, would affect much and would cause souls to come to the knowledge of the truth. Now, if this is the truth, if Ellen White's chart is the truth, if it's a vision of God, if it's a fulfillment of Habakkuk, do you not think God would put only truth on his chart? There was only a mistake on the first, and that mistake was actually a tarrying, and it had to be written. There's no mistake on Ellen White's chart. There is none. And if anybody tries to convince you otherwise, they have been deceived themselves by someone telling them that, and they are trying to deceive. I'm going to show you this chart in a moment, but I want everyone to realize either you believe the prophet or you don't. Either Ellen White says that this is the knowledge of the truth and what's on it is truth, or it's a knowledge of lies. One or the other, you can't have both. It can't be a fulfillment of Habakkuk. And Habakkuk clearly says, we're going to go to Habakkuk. Habakkuk chapter 2, verse 2. Habakkuk 2, 2. And my Bible just flipped open there, so I'm going to read it. If you haven't gone there yet, that's okay. Take your time, read it for yourself. Habakkuk 2, 2. And the Lord answered me and said, write the vision and make it plain upon tables that he may run that readeth it. Verse 3, for the vision is yet for an appointed time, but at the end it shall speak and not lie. If it doesn't lie, it's the truth, and we need to take hold of it. If this is a fulfillment, if God gave a vision, we should heed it. And that's what I believe. Just to reinforce this, when the power of God testifies as to what is truth, the truth is to stand forever as truth. Can anything be truth and then become not truth? Oh, we say, these truths, yeah, they thought they were truths. You know, the truths in the Midnight Cry, maybe they thought.

thought they were truths, but there's error there too. Where do you get the right to say this? If it's a fulfillment of prophecy, it is truth. If the prophet said it's truth. And either you think you're smarter than the prophet, smarter than God, because it's not her own words. She says that all of these things that have been written, unless stated as her opinion, is from God. If this is truth and God testified it to be his truth, it forever stands as truth. That's it. And that's where I stand. No after supposition, contrary to the light God has given, are to be entertained. Not even if someone says, well, I can prove from the Bible that it's not true. Then you are twisting the Bible. If you're saying, well, I can prove, you know, that this is not correct, that, you know, our positions are changed and we have different ideas, then you've left the foundation. It's that simple. If God testifies his truth, it's forever as truth, and we shouldn't even entertain new ideas. If it is solid truth, the solid platform, that's it. Now, here's the problem. Men will arise with interpretations of scripture, which are to them truth. And you'll hear all these evangelists saying, here's the truth, here's the truth, here's the real truth. But which are not truth, the truth for this time God has given us as a foundation of our faith, for our faith. He himself has taught us what is truth. God did. And God wrote a chart so you could see clearly in black and white what prophecies are truth. One will arise and still another with new light, which contradicts the light that God has given under the demonstration of his Holy Spirit. They think that they have the Holy Spirit, that they're inspired. A few are still alive who pass through the experience gained in the establishment of this truth. God has graciously spared their lives to repeat and repeat to the close of their lives the experience through which they passed, even as did John the apostle to the very close of his life. And the standard bearers who have fallen in death are to speak through the reprinting of their writings. And I am instructed that thus their voices are to be heard. They are to bear their testimony as to what constitutes the truth for this time. If they gave one of the three angels messages or the other empowering messages, whether that be the midnight cry, the 43 chart, the first message, let me start from the beginning in order. The first message, the Eastern question, which gave the power to the first message, the second angel's message, the midnight cry, the third, which is all contained on these two charts, Ellen White says. Now, this is from James White. My dear brother and sister Loveland, I hope to send you some papers soon. The chart, this is Ellen White's chart, which we're going to see, is being executed in Boston. God is in it. Brother Nichols has the charge of it. Why? Because she was in his house. And God told her what to put on the chart. She conveyed this to Brother Nichols, and he then went and executed it. Amen. Now we're going to see this chart. This is Ellen White's chart that she received in vision. Incredible. And how people want to reject this chart. Maybe you've seen this chart before. Maybe you haven't seen this chart before. If you have not, I encourage you, on the Judgment Day study notes, we have given the 1850 chart as a resource. So you can take a look at it. This is called the 1850 chart. This is when she had the vision and it was executed within a month. They made this chart. These people moved quickly.

This is the chart that has the third angel's message on it. This is the chart that God gave a vision about. And we're going to look at some of this in detail. So this is the comparison. We have the first chart, which is the 1843 chart. This is the first two messages, the first and the second angel's message made plain. And if you didn't see this yet, you need to go back to the first angel's message and the second angel's message video so you can understand how it has been fulfilled in this chart. The first and second message is fulfilled by this 43 chart. The third made plain on the 1850 chart from a vision of God. Now, if anybody wants to criticize, to change, to question that this is none other than the moving of the Holy Spirit, then I just suggest maybe you don't continue the video, because we're going to be showing you why this is the case. Because this is the truth that was given. If you are going to put caveats all over the place, oh yes, but no, either we believe or we don't believe. The incredible things on this chart must be studied and they must be shared. We read this. The messages from 1840 to 44 need to be made forcible now, and they need to go to all the churches. What does she say about this chart? A vision the Lord gave me October 23, 1850, at the house of Brother Nichols in Dorchester, Massachusetts. I saw that we must redouble our efforts now in this gathering time. Why do I highlight gathering time? Because we're going to talk about this in depth in some upcoming studies. This has to do with the charts. This has to do with the seven times. This has to do with all the things that somehow are being lumped into these groups of extremist or offshoot or whatever. This has nothing to do with offshoot extremist nonsense. This is the foundational things. This has Bible proof. This has Ellen White proof. And this is a vision of God. We're not adding here. We're not giving our own supposition. We're going with the plain, thus saith the Lord. I saw it was a shame for us to refer to the scattering. So scattering and gathering. Keep this concept in your mind. Time for examples to govern us now in the gathering. For if God does no more for us now than he did then, we shall never be gathered. In the scattering, Israel was torn and smitten, but now God will heal and bind them up. This is in a vision connected to the 1850 chart. She's talking about the scattering and the gathering. Look up scattering and gathering. Just go to ellenwhite.com, whatever it is, and search scattering and gathering. And you're going to be very interested in what you find. I saw that God had stretched out his hand a second time to recover the remnant of his people. There are those who have been covered up beneath the rubbish since 1844. That's in reference, by the way, to a vision that William Miller had. So I suggest you go to the book Early Writings, and this is one of the only places she does this. She takes a vision that was Miller's vision, and you can literally look it up, and it's called Miller's Dream in the book Early Writings. Read it. It's powerful stuff. I saw that efforts to spread the truth should now be made, such as were put forth in 43 and 44. In the scattering, efforts made to spread the truth had but little effect, accomplished literally nothing. But now in the gathering time, when God has set his hand to gather his people, efforts to spread the truth will have their designed effect and should be zealous and united in the work. We're going to come back to this, like I said, in some later studies, talking about the scattering and gathering, which is a direct reference to the seven times of the Gentiles. They are one in the same. I saw that the truth should be made plain upon tables. How many times does this have to be said?
that the earth and the fullness thereof is the Lord's, and that necessary means should not

be spared to make it plain. We should be investing in making the trees plain, bringing this chart to the forefront. I saw that the angels' messages made plain would have effect. Again, you see on these charts is the three angels' messages, the first two on the 43 chart and the third on the 50 chart. I saw, now she's describing what she even seen to put on the chart. So we know that what's on the chart is what she's seen. I saw that the two-horned beast had a dragon's mouth. Well, this is interesting. She's literally seeing this as imagery that it has a dragon's mouth and that his power was in his head and that the decree would go out of his mouth. Then I saw the mother of harlots, that the mother was not the daughters, but separate and distinct from them. This is when they started to see the role of this two-horned beast in Revelation 13. She has had her day and it is past. Well, that's a very strange thing to say. But we're going to cover that in some upcoming studies. What does that mean? And her daughters, Protestant sects, were next to come on the stage and act out the same mind that the mother had when she persecuted the saints. Very fascinating. I saw that as the mother had been declining in power, the daughters have been growing. And soon they will exercise the power once manifested by the mother. They're going to have this power and they're going to bring it to all the world. That's where Revelation 13 says. It says it's going to bring it to the entire earth, this mark of the beast. So we just seen here, this two-horned beast had a mouth of a dragon. And what do we see on the chart? We see nothing other than a two-horned beast, image of the papacy. This is Revelation 13, 11 onwards. And it even says that right here, Revelation 13, 11 to 18, and it has a dragon's mouth, even with a nice little pointy serpent dragon tongue there. Amazing, amazing stuff. She's seen this in vision. She told Nichols, and Nichols executed it perfectly. Perfectly. Let's see even more. I saw that the chart-making business was all wrong. It originated with Brother Rhodes and was followed out by Brother Case. Oh, now she's saying the chart-making business is bad. But let's clarify. Means had been spent in making charts and forming uncouth, disgusting images to represent angels and the glorious Jesus. Such things I saw were displeasing to God. Well, I would agree if there's disgusting images. But what does she say about the 50 chart? I saw that God was in the publishment of the chart by Brother Nichols. So not only did she get a vision, but if this chart is designed for God's people, this chart is designed for you and for me. If it is sufficient for one, it is for another. It's sufficient for some. And if one need a new chart painted on a large scale, all need it just as much. I saw that it was a restless, uneasy, unsatisfied, ungrateful feeling in Brother Case that desired another chart. And this is what people are doing today. They're saying, oh, the 63 chart, there's this chart, there's that chart. They replaced the 50 and the 43 chart. By what authority do you have to say that? I'm not saying the 63 chart's bad. We're going to do an entire series on the charts and the topics on the charts right after we end these Judgment Day studies. I said originally that it was going to be 10 Judgment Day studies. It's not. It's going to be more because there's more to cover. So it's going to maybe be one or two more than 10. And then immediately after, we're going to be doing a series on the charts and the doctrines on them. You're going to want to have your bookmarks ready. You're going to want to have your Truman Night Cry. You're going to want to have your Daniel and Revelation. You're going to want to have all these things ready

and you're going to want to be studied up and ready for that one because it's going to be intense. I saw that it was a restless, uneasy, unsatisfied, ungrateful feeling. Brother K is the desire in another chart. What else can be said? If people are having the same spirit as Brother K saying that we need a different chart, we need more. No, God gave it. It's painful to me to see what people say about the truth. It makes me sad. It really is disturbing. And it's so clear. And people are so hateful. It's exactly what she said, that the latter rain is going to be falling. The latter rain, according to Deuteronomy 32, verse 2, is actually doctrine, prophetic doctrine. And people are going to brace themselves to resist it because

eating. We need to get back to our foundations. We need to realize that when God gives a vision and gives us a chart, let's look at it. I saw the charts ordered by God. This is the 43. Those are the only two charts. Let me state this emphatically clear. The 43 and 50 are only two charts that are fulfillment of Habakkuk chapter 2. There's other charts. There's other things. But only those two are fulfillment of Habakkuk. That's it. That doesn't mean other charts are bad. I mean, people make charts today. They have the lines of the 23rd days, you know, 457, 1844. They have different things. That doesn't mean that they're bad, but they're not a fulfillment of Habakkuk. There's a big difference. I saw that the chart ordered by God struck the mind favorably, even without an explanation. There is something light, lovely, and heavenly in the representation of the angels on the chart. The mind is almost imperceptibly led to God in heaven. It doesn't even need an explanation. That's how clear the chart is. You just look at it and everything is there. It's supposed to write the vision. It's supposed to speak and it not lie. It speaks for itself. It doesn't need anything else to go along with it. I saw that means had been wasted in getting out charts, had been spent in getting, instead of... I saw if the means that had been wasted in getting out charts, this is in reference to Brother Case's charts, in getting out the truth made plain, the proper charts, clear before the brethren and published tracts, etc., it would have done much good and saved souls. I saw that the chart-making business had spread like the fever. People seen incredible charts and how much revival they literally brought because they were ordained by God and they want to get in on the action. They want to monetarily profit from God. We need to get back and just realize God gave us the tables. Now, again, people want to talk about all these mistakes, calling it error. What are some of the things that they call error on these charts? Oh, well, it's definitely, and let me get out my pen here. Definitely this is a big mistake. Oh, that's a mistake for sure. Absolutely. Actually, all the writing in here as well, this is a mistake. All of this is definitely a mistake. And this is a mistake too, because we don't believe that anymore. Yeah, there's stuff here. We're going to change this. We're going to change definitely this information right here. That's a problem. And what's left?

get rid of that. Right here at the start, that's definitely, and I know some of you can't see this, but we're in detail and explain why people are removing it. Why are they doing this? This section here. Oh yeah, definitely that definitely is not good. This right here, running down along, this isn't good enough. This here for sure. We believe the three angels message, but not like that. What are we doing? What are we doing to the three angels' messages? If this is the three angels' messages, and that's what Ellen White said, that the first two are on the first chart, and the third is on the 1850 chart, we're destroying the three angels' messages. We're dissecting it. We're literally axing apart the three angels' messages. I know people are going to bring caveats and say, yes, but. There's no buts. There's truth, and it doesn't lie. And I'm sorry to hear. I'm sorry if there's people who don't like it. And I know there's people who don't like it. I get talked to and told it all the time. People warned us, saying, don't talk about these truths. I don't even disagree with you, but don't talk about it. People are going to hate you for it. Why? Why would they hate you for it? I'll tell you why. Go to Ezekiel. Wasn't going to talk about this today, but go to Ezekiel. Ezekiel chapter 37. Ezekiel 37. Ezekiel 37. Ezekiel 37. This is the visions. It's a valley of dry bones. And this is Israel. This is God's people. This is us. We're dry. What's going to make us wet? We need the latter rain to wetten the bones. And what does it? Well, it says here, Ezekiel 37, verse 4. Again, he said unto me, prophesy upon these bones. Prophecy. And said to them, O ye dry bones, hear the word of the Lord. That's what we're doing here. Hear the word of the Lord. This is the word of the Lord. Thus saith the Lord God unto these bones, behold, I will cause breath to enter you, and ye shall live. I will lay sinew upon you, and will bring upon flesh upon you, and cover you with skin, and put breath in you, and ye shall live, and ye shall know that I am the Lord. So I prophesied as I was commanded, and as I prophesied, there was a noise. What do we think this noise was? And behold, a shaking. This noise, this loud cry came. And what happened? It caused a shaking. A sifting. And the bones came together, bone to his bone. And when I beheld, lo, the sinews and flesh came upon them. That's what these charts originally. They prophesied to the people and the bones came together. But what happened? They didn't fully grasp the message. We went back in the wilderness for how long? God is trying to get his people. Verse 9, then said he unto me, prophesy unto the wind. Prophesy, son of man, and say to the wind, thus saith the Lord, come from the four winds. Oh, there's so much here. The four winds have to do with the ceiling. The four winds in Revelation chapter 7. Verse 10, so I prophesied as he commanded me. And the breath came into them, and they lived, and stood upon their feet an exceeding great army. This is power. The prophesy. He had to prophesy. They had to prophesy again to the four winds, this sealing message. And this has caused a shaking of the people. A shaking doesn't mean a good thing. The shaking
separates those who are true from those who are false. Those who are just here for a club and those who are here for actual truth. Who are willing to stand even when people are bracing against the truth. If we say, oh, Ellen White didn't mean that. Oh, it wasn't actually the truth. Oh, she was wrong. Oh, this, oh, that. Yes, we believe she was a prophet, but. What is this doing? The very last deception of Satan will be to make of none effect the testimony of the Spirit of God. The last deception of Satan. This is not done by people who do not claim to believe the spirit of prophecy. This is done by people who make it of none effect that even though she said it, don't believe it because I'll tell you what to believe. Even though she said, I got a vision and even described the chart and I told it to Nichols and God was in the publishment. No, I know more. I will tell you what is truth. And I'll give you all the Bible evidence to disregard the actual truth. They make the spirit of prophecy of none effect. What is the point of having Ellen White's writings if we're not going to believe it, if we're not going to listen to it, if we're not going to see that when she says, this is the light from behind, this is the light from behind. When she says, these are the rules that we need to be studying with, but we don't want that either. When she says the 43 chart was the first two angel messages, and if you're confused by that, maybe you should study the 43 chart and then you'd get a full understanding of the first two angels' messages. And that the 50 chart was the third angel's message. They make the spirit of prophecy of none effect. Why? Where there is no vision. Do you see how she connects this to prophecy? The people perish. Satan will work ingeniously in different ways and throw different agencies to unsettle the confidence of God's remnant people in the true testimony. Revelation chapter 12 and verse 17. Revelation 12, 17. Listen, if we claim to be the remnant of God's people, listen to this. Revelation 12, 17. And the dragon was wroth with the woman and went to make war with the remnant of her seed, which keep the commandments of God and have the testimony of Jesus. So they have all the commandments. They keep the commandments of God and have the testimony of Jesus. What is that? Revelation chapter 19 and verse 10. Revelation 19, 10. It says, worship God for the testimony of Jesus is the spirit of prophecy. If judgment has started on the dead, it's coming. We have the commandments, we have the spirit of prophecy, but we're making them as none effect. We're literally denying the light as we are thinking we're on the path. If we deny the light, we're not on the path. It's not possible to deny God's messages and be on the path. And you can think it because, and we're going to get into this in the next study, so make sure you join next week. How did we go so far? Why did we start to deny these things? You're not going to want to miss next week's study. There's all these different charts. Now we understand what these first two were, the 1843 and the 1850. This is the three angels' messages. The three angels' messages made plain and simple. Plain and simple.

people say, oh, but there was another chart. And we're not going to get into this today. That argument, oh, there was a third chart that corrected the second chart. They don't even know that there was other charts between. They don't know about cases charts. They're just throwing in charts because they don't actually know what they're talking about. And they're saying, oh, this one corrected that one, and that one corrected that one. If we want to have this argument properly, we need to fully understand the purpose of each of these charts, which ones were gods, which were not. And we need to really dive into this, which is exactly why there's so much confusion right now, which is exactly why we're going to do an entire series on these charts. Because the truth is here. We just need to acknowledge it, not even find it. It's right there in front of our face. Ellen White had so many quotes about these charts that it's truth. And still we're confused. Still we're confused. So we're going to go through this. I saw a company who stood well-guarded and firm, giving no countenance to those who had unsettled the established faith of the body. God looked upon with approbation. I was shown three steps. There's a three-step testing process. The first, the second, and the third angel's message. Where are they playing? On the 43 and the 50 chart. I'm not saying any of this. If someone wants to argue with this, they have a problem with Ellen White, and they have a problem with God, not me. Said my accompanying angel, woe to him who shall move a block or stir a pin of these messages. The true understanding of these messages is of vital importance. The destiny of souls hangs upon the manner in which they are received. I was again brought down through these messages and saw how dearly the people of God had purchased their experience. It had been obtained through much suffering and severe conflict. And don't think it'll be any different today. God had led them along step by step until he had placed them upon a solid, immovable platform that some people think they can change. I saw individuals approach the platform and examine the foundation. Some with rejoicing immediately stepped upon it. Others commenced to find fault with the foundation. They wished improvements made, and then the platform would be more perfect, because God's not perfect enough, according to them. And the people much happier, because all this dissension, all this decisive topics, all these charts, all these doctrines, all these prophetic periods, they don't make us very happy. They make us odd, singular, straight-laced extremists. Some stepped off the platform to examine it and declare it to be laid wrong. But I saw that nearly all stood firm upon the platform and exhorted those who had stepped off to cease their complaints. For God was the master builder, and they were fighting against him. If you have a problem with this, you're not fighting me. You're not fighting amazing discoveries. You're fighting God. They recounted the wonderful work of God, which had led them to the firm platform, and in union raised their eyes to heaven, and with a loud voice... Again, it's a loud voice. Glorified God. This affected some of those who had complained and left the platform, and they with humble look again stepped upon it. Let us be humble. Let's step back on the platform. Let's not say that this was not a movement of the Holy Spirit. Let's not say that the messages that God gave to his people are... Error. We're literally saying that, yes, Ellen White can have a vision and we believe in Ellen White, but we disregard anything in her visions. How can you say you believe Ellen White? And I'm not ashamed to say I do. And if anyone's questioning about Ellen White, we have tons of resources on our site.

the test of true prophet. Go take a look and see. Taste and see that the Lord is good. Taste and see that God gives us his message for the last days, and he gives us this spirit of prophecy to guide us, to help us. And this light is guiding us, and the light has told us that this is the light from behind. That these charts are made for God's people specifically. The 1850 chart is specifically made for God's people. Which means if you claim to be God's people, you better be studying that chart. Let's go to some questions. These are very, very solemn things that we are discussing. God has given us a clear path. He's given us the light on the path in order to get all the way to heaven and to see him along the way. These things don't detract from him. They point to him. If you just seen how beautiful these charts are, if you just seen how beautiful the message is and how it directs us to God, you would do nothing but say, amen, praise the Lord. You would see the fulfillment of Habakkuk chapter 2. We're going to be delving really deep into these charts and the topics they're on and all the contradictions that people are bringing up. I don't mean that there's contradictions on the chart. I mean their contradictions in what they're saying. Okay, let me clarify that because that could have been taken out of context. Let's go to some questions. 1888 gospel preacher. Question. The biggest question for me would be why the pioneers rejected the seven times prophecy, and yet the latter rain was falling in the 1890s and the fourth angel was shining. I hope that will be answered. Absolutely, that will be answered. This will be answered, and you'll be praising the Lord about the answer. Not today. We're going to do an entire series, like I mentioned, on these charts and the specific points of doctrine in them. That is where we'll cover this. Now, I want to correct something that you mentioned because all the pioneers did not reject the seven times. Okay? Also, when and who and all these other questions, because even some of the people like A.T. Jones and Wagner denied their own message years later, which doesn't mean it wasn't truth. I'll give you a story. I have worked with, studied with a lot of really powerful Bible students, preachers, evangelists, and have been brought to some amazing things by some of them. And now they're not even Adventist anymore. They've denied all light. It doesn't mean what they said was wrong. Doesn't mean what they said was wrong. That's why we don't look at people. Don't look at any person. I'm not saying all pioneers are right on all topics. Have I said that once in this study? Never. And I never will. What I have stated is that those things that are fulfillment of prophecy are truth. Revelation 14 is a prophecy of three messages that are going to be given, and that is truth. Matthew 25, talking about the 10 virgins, that there's going to be a midnight cry given, that is truth. Habakkuk 2, prophesying that there's two charts that are going to be made, 1843 and 50, that is truth. These things are truth, not a blanket statement. But we're going to cover this in great detail. Thank you very much for your question. Concerned Bible citizen, question. Mackenzie, you are endorsing something Ellen White was rebuking. She was not endorsing certain prophetic time periods because people were using her to accept dates for Christ's return. I'm not sure what you're actually saying that Ellen White was rebuking. The statement is she was not endorsing certain prophetic time periods because people were urging her to accept dates for Christ's return. She literally said that the prophetic periods were correct.

and that it had nothing to do with an inaccurate calculation of the prophetic periods, but was only the explanation of the event of what the sanctuary was that was the error. If you didn't see that, go back to our previous video talking about this. We covered this in great detail, what the mistake was on the 43 chart, and there was nothing to do with prophetic period mistakes. The prophetic periods were 100% accurate. It was only that tarrying time, that was the mistake or the tarry. Ellen White, there's no rebuke on any of these prophetic periods. In fact, if you want more evidence, all you have to do is look at her chart that she received a vision of. And then you'll see what periods she agreed with, because she wouldn't put a period on there that she didn't agree with. And we'll see what ones aren't there and are there. And ones that people are saying should be there now, people are setting dates with now, aren't there. So I question the new people. I don't question what she said she received in vision. Now, if you can bring some quotes, but there was no mistake that she was rebuking, and there's no quote that she was rebuking anything about these charts, she made one of them. So, but we're going to cover some of the other charts and some of the other things in great detail in upcoming studies. Cryptic clashes. Question: does anyone know what Jesus was doing before he went into the Holy of Holies sanctuary, before 1844 to 40 to 44 period? Yes, he was in the holy place. He was ministering in the holy place. It's such an incredible, if you don't understand the sanctuary, you're missing out on so much powerful details in the book of Revelation. Okay, really quickly, just to show this, if we go to the book of Revelation, the whole, our point, okay, as God's people, what does it say the 144,000 do? What do the 144,000 do? They follow their lamb what? Whithersoever he goeth. What does that mean? Wherever he goes, we follow, and we know where he is. So this is a fantastic question. Where was he before the Holy of Holies? Well, we should be able to follow him there too. Okay. Let me just get it here. Give me one moment. Okay. Go to Revelation 8, and there's a lot of other examples, okay? There's going to be tons of people saying, oh, he could have went here and here and here. That's okay. I'll just give one example. Revelation 8, verse 2. Revelation 8, verse 2. This is talking about the seven trumpets. And I saw the seven angels which stood before God, and to them were given seven trumpets. Verse 3. And another angel came and stood at the altar, having a golden censer. So where is this? This is at the altar in the holy place. So this is telling us what's happening and what time period these trumpets are starting in. It says a golden censer, and there was given him with much incense that he should offer with the prayer of all the saints upon the golden altar, which was before the throne. And the smoke of the incense, which came with the prayers of the saints, ascended up before God out of the angel's hand. And the angel took the censer and filled it with fire and the altar and cast it into the earth. And there were voices and thunderings and lightnings and earthquake. And the seven angels, which had the seven trumpets, prepared themselves to sound. Now, if we continue going back and we see all these different things. Now, earlier, we see the seven candlesticks. We see the tables of showbread. So when Jesus left earth, he went to the holy place, and he's been doing his work at each stage, exactly like the tabernacle in the wilderness, which was a one-year service. And this is over the course of history. Jesus has been going.

going through the holy place. He was the sacrifice outside the holy place, which is where the lamb was sacrificed, and that was on earth. The courtyard represents the earth. The courtyard is the earth. I shouldn't say represents. The antitypical one, the courtyard, is the earth. The holy place was the holy place in heaven. So he's been ministering in the holy place. That's where he was. And then he went into the most holy place and continued his work. And we're going to talk about this in future Judgment Day studies.

0: So welcome back to another How to Country, and today we're going to be talking about greenhouses. And we have a local greenhouse owner with us today, Frank. He's got a bachelor's in business and also a diploma in greenhouse management. So he's going to talk to us about starting a greenhouse, certain things to consider when thinking of starting a greenhouse. Should you have a greenhouse? Should you not have a greenhouse? So Frank, what can you tell us?
1: Well, for starters, you should have a greenhouse. Everybody should have a greenhouse. Okay. That's something, a conclusion I came to a while back, where I used, I had an office job and I used plants for relaxation and regeneration. So I started out with a small greenhouse. That has since grown into a big part of my life, as you can see here.
0: So what are some things like, when you're wanting to start a greenhouse, do you need a greenhouse like this, or can you start with something smaller?
1: You can definitely start with something smaller. Probably one of the simplest greenhouses that you'll see is just a lean-to built on the side of a shed or a house, and covered in plastic or glass, and that's enough to help you with gardening.
0: So is there any big difference between plastic versus glass?
1: There actually is. Glass looks great. In more moderate climates, where heating is not as big of an issue, and light is more of an issue, glass is preferred. Up here in the north, where we have cold winters and springs, but a lot of light in the summertime, having a single sheet of plastic is fully sealed. Unlike glass, which has cracks around it or has many, many joints. So in this environment, a plastic greenhouse actually is superior.
0: Okay.
1: And the cost is less as well.
0: Okay, so when starting a greenhouse, what are the key things you would tell any person getting a greenhouse that they need to consider before even starting?
1: Well, it does make a difference whether, you know, you're doing it as a home greenhouse or commercially. But let's say for a home gardener, I would say it's nice to have something really close to the house, maybe even a sunroom off the side or a lean-to or near the house, so something that you can go and check on your plants frequently. The larger your greenhouse operation, commercial operations, you can put it wherever.
0: Yeah.
1: But the more you're leaning towards commercial, the more room you need, not just for the greenhouse itself, but

0: buffer of room on each side of the greenhouse, so that when the snow slides off, you have some room for that. Just access to power or water would be other considerations.
1: Okay, and what about, like, can you just set it on the ground, or it's going to blow away because if you get a windy area?
0: Yeah, a few things I learned early and still have a lot of respect for is the power of the wind. So, again, preparing for a greenhouse is often probably the most important part, where you need, like I said, you need a flat, a level area. And greenhouses are like airplane wings, and they want to lift.
1: Yeah.
0: A lot of people worry about greenhouses collapsing under the weight of snow. Many, many more greenhouses are destroyed by coming off the ground and being lifted off the ground and blowing away. So you do need to find a way to anchor the greenhouse to the ground. Smaller greenhouses can be pinned to the ground with stakes or whatever, but larger ones usually have concrete holding them down.
1: And you have concrete on your frame?
0: Yeah, each hoop here has, on this 40 by 100, has an anchor that is 18 inches across by 3 feet deep of concrete per hoop.
1: So what are some of the main costs when starting a greenhouse?
0: Well, the costs will start with preparing the site, everything from preparing the site, the greenhouse itself, which could be anything from a home-built little cold frame made out of 2x4s and plastic, to purchasing metal hoops. And then, of course, your heating system, irrigation, tables, all those things can add up very quickly and sometimes are much more than the actual cost of the greenhouse.
1: Yeah, some people might just think, oh, there's the price of a greenhouse and we'll put it up, but they forget maybe the foundation or the ground prep or the things that go in, the watering, like you said, the heating. So with heating, what do you do for heating in this greenhouse?
0: Well, because of where we live, we have a real ample supply of wood. So this is actually heated with wood heat. I have had a wood-fired boiler with in-floor heating. Again, that is quite expensive. So right now I'm actually just using regular wood stoves.
1: Yeah.
0: Again, because I have a good supply of wood available here locally. Otherwise, you would choose something like propane powered or natural gas powered or something else that's usually either heating the air or heating water circulating through the floor.
1: Right. And then what would you say for someone who wants to start maybe a greenhouse as a business?
0: It's a lot of work. Yeah. And actually, you know, we live in a world of global competition, and there are a lot of big scale greenhouse operations that really have advantages. So if you want to work on a small scale, really the only way that you can do it is to capture a niche market, to add value to people by knowing your plants, perhaps having a variety. I'm in a small market, but I have a large variety of plants, which works for me. Other people would choose to just grow tomatoes or just grow peppers.
1: Yeah.
0: And their approach to buying a greenhouse or building a greenhouse or having a business will be completely different.
1: Yeah.
0: You know, so.
1: Okay.
0: But check it out before you go. Everybody loves to grow plants, but sometimes they fall down on the marketing and selling and converting it to an actual business.
1: Yeah, can profitable be business.
0: Can be challenging, exactly.
1: Yeah.
0: Labor is a huge component of the business. So that is important. Either you're going to be doing a lot of work yourself or you need some reliable help to make it work.
1: Okay. And then when actually starting your plants, what are some good things to kind of keep in mind? Maybe the soil, maybe watering?
0: Well, again, I can tell you about my situation here. I grow everything in containers. A lot of other people, or many other people, will grow directly in the soil, in the ground. So that makes a difference. If you have a good access to good soil and growing medium, you can grow directly in the earth. In my case, I'm growing everything in containers.

0: So I start by growing the right crop for the right season.
1: Yeah.
0: Here in the central BC, we have cold winters, so I start out with cold tolerating, you know, cold loving crops like anything in the cabbage family, kale, broccoli, cauliflower, that sort of thing. They're going to love the beginning of the year. Later on, as it gets hotter, you have to convert to something like tomatoes or peppers or other heat-loving crops.
1: Yeah.
0: If you try to fight it, nature always wins. So I start by picking the right crop for the right season.
2: So when do you start usually in the season?
0: Well, we start salad mixes here. Anything in the cabbage family, like I said, kale and pak choy, spinach. I've started as early as mid-January, or sorry, I've actually started seeding in December, but I found there that was a little too early. Now we are starting most of our crops at the beginning of February.
1: Okay.
0: And that includes planning ahead. We'll also plant our onion seedlings and that sort of thing early on.
2: Okay, and then you keep the greenhouse mostly closed and the fire going because...
0: Yeah.
2: In February, we're still getting very cold weather.
0: We're getting very cold weather. And here is your trade-off. If you have the time, you know, you can do something as simple as lighting a wood stove. Or also you need to have some propane-powered heat or natural gas. But that can add up quickly. So you need to make sure you have a return on your investment here, here in central BC. Elsewhere, if you're in a warmer climate, it's just not as important. But
2: okay, and then what about with starting your plants? What makes them healthy and making sure that you're getting a good, strong plant?
0: Well, I start with, again, the right plants. So the right plant for the season. But I look for varieties that are going to work in your area. You need water, warmth, light are your main ingredients to a plant.
1: Mm-hmm.
0: So that's what I start with.
2: And do you have any specific soil mix or temperature that things should be at? Or
0: I have a propagation room that has some bottom heat, and I start with a soilless medium, mainly peat moss based. And start my seedlings in that. I actually grow that right through my season because what I have here mostly is bedding plants. So they're often going out the door and heading for the home gardener's garden, which has nice rich soil.
1: Right.
0: Whereas I can just start out in my soilless medium and move it along. And it's at the maximum, it might be here for 2 months. But often it's out the door 6 weeks after it was seeded, so
1: okay,
0: that works out pretty well.
2: Okay, so what do you have started here so far?
0: Well, we're at the beginning of our bedding plant season, but what's been going for some time now are some of my salad mixes. You know, here's some cauliflower that just came out today, but it could just as well have been kale or anything else. These were planted less than a week ago. So I always ask the question, where is it going next? So when I plant a seed, so many of us just love to get started in the wintertime when it's dark out and we just want to grow something. So you start your tomatoes way too early, and by the time that they actually get out, they're long and stretched. So I always say, where's it going next? And so a cold loving crop can come out a day, maybe 2 days even after it's germinated. I'll bring it out here, and then after a few weeks, you know, it's going to be a seedling like this. It can't stay too much longer in a small pot, so it'll have to end up either in a larger salad pot like that, or you know, a 4-inch pot or something like that.
2: And it's just the same soil mix and everything?
0: It's the same soil mix
2: with some perlite, and then there's some lime mixed in there.
0: That's right. It's got it's good to have soil that has good aeration, and that's why I use this soilless mix, because it has heat expanded clay, the pearl

0: light, provides good air in there, and something that'll hold the moisture nicely. But and peat moss works pretty good for that.
1: Yeah. Okay.
0: Like a lot of mineral soil that's just too dense, like yeah. outdoor what you would call dirt or whatever is just a bit too dense and doesn't have enough room for air in it for seedlings.
1: Okay.
0: So you can also use your greenhouse to start plants for the outdoors.
1: Mm-hmm.
0: So things like onions, which I wouldn't grow in a greenhouse, I start my seedlings in February because they take a long time to go. But, you know, a seedling tray doesn't take a lot of room, and so you can get a lot of plants ready for the outdoor in a small amount of space. And that's.
2: And then some things like tomatoes, I guess you'd keep in the greenhouse because they love the heat.
0: Exactly. A greenhouse is just the best. Again, same thing here in the Caribou. We have very variable weather. You can go from sun to hail in a short time.
1: Yeah.
0: And vice versa. So this is a protected environment for a heat-loving crop like a tomato or pepper or eggplant.
2: Yeah. And then what about, like, venting?
0: Venting is actually critical. You need to be able to protect your plants not only from cold but from heat. It's one rule of thumb, and one thing you'll notice in the industry is that as each new generation of commercial greenhouses are put up, they're making the ceilings higher and higher, even in these cold climates. The thinking used to be that if it's too big, that's too much volume to heat. But in fact, when the heat comes, having a tall ceiling allows the extreme heat to stratify up there and down here at the crop level. If you're comfortable, then your crop is comfortable. You know, your room temperature for a house where we're comfortable is when your plants are the happiest.
1: Okay, that's good to know.
0: So about the venting then, for a lot of home gardeners with a smaller greenhouse, we'll just have a little vent on one end, maybe a fan. Often that's just not enough. You're better having something that roll where the sides roll right up, or you can really open it up to let that excess heat out.
1: Yeah.
2: And have good airflow. And that also helps with disease and...
0: It does. Air circulation is critical for a couple of reasons. One, for example, just the process of the air moving and making the stems move sends signal to thicken up the stalks so that don't not stretch so much. But the other thing is that air is mainly made up of nitrogen. And people don't realize that plants need fresh air also for food, or, you know, CO2 and nitrogen. And so that's another reason to have some good air circulation.
2: Some greenhouses even have CO2 generators in them.
0: It's all true. Yeah. Actually, a lot of the commercial houses at the coast here in BC will burn propane or natural gas during the day inside the greenhouse, because that's the food, but they're using it, they're exhausting their furnaces in the greenhouse for the food while they're heating water. And then at night, they'll just return that hot water from a storage unit mm-hmm. to heat, but they make sure they capture the CO2 coming off of the propane burners. So a little mm-hmm. trick that they use to get the maximum out of their propane, very both heat and food.
2: So then with a small greenhouse, you said some of those little vents might not be enough. And what if, like during the day, I know some of the issues that you can run into with a small greenhouse is in the morning, maybe you work all day and it's cold in the morning and it's closed up because you don't want your plants to freeze, and we're getting below freezing temperatures.
0: That's right.
2: But during the day, it could get very hot.
0: Right.
2: So then... you have a problem with venting.
0: Yeah. And some of this is just about expectations. I'm lucky because I live where I work, so I can check on my greenhouse all day long. But if it was a home gardener, you can't make a living on just a little greenhouse. So, yeah, either someone has to be there, or there are automatic vents. You can get, you know, paraffin wax, louver openers. Mm-hmm. You can get

0: roll up sides with a little machine that will sense the temperature and then roll up when it gets hot and roll down when it's cool enough. For me personally, I like having a grower around. I think it's always helpful to have someone who's got the weight of the burden of the plants on their shoulders and is watching out for their
1: monitoring
0: needs.
1: Exactly. Making sure everybody's happy.
0: Yeah, exactly. But that is definitely a challenge, having cold mornings.
1: And how often do you have to water everything?
0: Well, the smaller the plant, the more frequently you need to watch it. I tend to, with the smaller little seedlings, you know, you can see already in a couple of hours that this has been here, the edges start to dry. So it's going to require attention a lot more than a larger crop or a larger. The other thing is, some plants, just can tolerate drying out more than others. With my bedding plants, with my flowers, I like to keep them dry and let them dry back a lot. It sends the roots to the bottom of the pot. It prevents, you know, fungal diseases and things like that. Whereas veggies, a lot of veggies don't like to dry out. They want to have a good access to moisture all the time.
1: Okay. And is there a big difference between flowers versus veggies, starting them in the greenhouse, or?
0: Vegetables tend to be faster growing. Most vegetables are annuals and actually get up to size quite quickly, at least the ones that you need here in the Caribou. So anything in the cabbage family, broccoli, cauliflower, kohlrabi, Brussels sprouts, anything like that, will grow quite quickly. Flowers actually tend to take a little longer to develop.
1: Do you add more fertilizer to the flowers than to the veggies, or you keep everything the same?
0: Well, here in my business, my plants go out the door when they're quite young, so fertilizing isn't as much of an issue. I'm counting on my vegetables going to the home gardener's garden, which has got the nutrition in it.
1: Yeah.
0: For flowers, if they're in a container, you're going to need to supplement them with some sort of liquid fertilizer or a slow-release fertilizer that you add into the soil. So when it comes to watering of plants, a lot has to do with how much variety you have. If you have a single crop in a greenhouse, you can set up an automated watering system for that, because all the plants in that house are about the same age and are developing at the same time. So your watering needs are similar for the plants. When you have a bedding plant business with many different sizes of pots, different flowers, different plants, vegetables and flowers, then you pretty much have to water each plant individually. I happen to water by hand with a watering can or a hose, which is rather primitive, but the plants get the best attention for me during this season. Later on, when I just have tomatoes in here, then I automate with a drip system.
2: Okay.
0: But
1: yeah, so I guess it's simple or complicated, kind of as you want it to be.
0: Exactly.
1: And so these are some things that you can consider if you want to start a greenhouse. And we thank you very much, Frank, for having us and talking to us. This is Frank's busiest time of year. You can see all the plants in here. And so we really appreciate you talking to us today.
0: Yeah.
1: So hopefully this video was helpful to you guys and you enjoyed the video. Please like, share, and subscribe. And watch out for more How to Country videos on ADTV.

Well, it's nice to be here again. Tonight we're going to talk about, without me, you can do nothing. I want to take you back to the time when Jesus walked upon this earth. As he went from town to town, people were uplifted. Thousands came to listen to what he had to say. And as he passed through the little towns, there was not one person left in that town that wasn't healed of whatever infirmity they had. He always had an encouraging word. He always lifted people up. He never put people down. He rebuked hypocrisy. But he was the most beautiful character that ever walked this earth. He's the only one that wouldn't run when the lepers came. And he would touch the leper, and the leper would be healed. He didn't expect thanks, but he healed them anyway. The story of the 10 lepers, only one came to say thank you. He raised the dead. He healed all the infirmities. He cleansed the minds. He chased away the demons, and never had such a man walk this earth. Never had anyone heard such eloquence from anyone's lips prior to this in any time of history. And they nailed him to a tree. Now, let that run through your mind. The kindest, gentlest person that ever walked this planet, and they nailed him to a cross. Do you think it's going to be any different when it comes to the second coming of Christ in a spiritual sense? Do you think people will be prepared to accept him? If they rejected him the first time when he was physically walking amongst them, manifesting the character of God, how much more so after another 2,000 years of sin? You know, the Bible says that the solution to the problem is repentance. Ezekiel 14 verse 6 says, "Therefore say unto the house of Israel, thus says the Lord God, repent, and turn yourselves from your idols, and turn away your faces from all your abominations." And in Matthew chapter 3 verse 2, saying, "Repent ye, for the kingdom of heaven is at hand." And Luke says, "I tell you nay, but except ye repent, ye shall all likewise perish." And then Peter said unto them in Acts 2 verse 38, "Repent and be baptized, every one of you, in the name of Jesus Christ for the remission of sins, and you shall receive the gift of the Holy Ghost." Now this little word repent, you know, when we think of repent today, we think of sackcloth and ashes because that's the idea that has been infused into the mindset of men. But the word repent means a lot more than just that. The word is metanoi, and it means to think differently, to reconsider. It means a change of mind. It means adopting a new paradigm. The world has put us into a category and has made us think the way we think. And to repent means to turn around and to think differently. So salvation always starts with the mind. It always starts with the mind. It's not for nothing that the Lord put the head on top, because this is the filter through which everything

has to go. But the definition of salvation is not just to think differently. It's not of any value to replace one set of paradigms with another set of paradigms. So before I went to church on a Sunday, before I used to do this, that, and the other, I used to smoke, drink, do whatever the world does, and now I think differently, and I go to church on a Sabbath, and I don't smoke, drink, and do all the other things. Has that saved me? Or are there many people out there that for no religious reason whatsoever don't smoke, drink, and do whatever? Just because they have this mindset, does this mean that they are in a salvation relationship with God? No. So salvation is

comes at a heavy price, although it's free. We read in Isaiah 55 verse 1 where it says, "Ho, everyone that thirsteth, come ye to the waters, and he that has no money, come ye buy and eat ye. Come buy wine and milk without money and without price." But you have to buy it. You buy it without money. And you buy wine, which is doctrine, and milk. That's the word. The word. You internalize a new mindset. Now, if you go to the Hebrew system, the ceremonial law, you had to pay for it. Exodus chapter 30, verse 12, "When thou takest the sum of the children of Israel after their number, then shall they give every man a ransom for his soul unto the Lord. When thou numberest them, that there be no plague amongst you, when thou numberest them, this shalt thou give, every one that passeth among them that is numbered, half a shekel. After the shekel of the sanctuary, half a shekel shall be the offering to the Lord." To pay for the ransom of your soul. Verse 14 says, "Everyone that passes among them that are numbered from 20 years old and above shall give an offering unto the Lord. The rich shall not give more, and the poor shall not give less than half a shekel when they give an offering unto the Lord to make an atonement for their souls." So everybody gave exactly the same amount. And this half a shekel, parts of this money that came in from these half shekels was melted down, and the foundations of the pillars for the sanctuary were cast out of that. So here stood God's people in this temple as pillars, because the New Testament tells us that if we overcome, we shall be pillars in the house of the Lord, standing on a foundation of salvation, that half a shekel. And everyone had to pay the same. "And thou shalt take the atonement money of the children of Israel, and shall appoint it for the service of the tabernacle of the congregation.

wealth and boast themselves in the multitude of their riches, they won't be able to afford this. And then it says in verse 7, none of them can by any means redeem his brother, nor give to God a ransom for him. There's nothing that you can pay God that will atone for your sin, and yet you have to pay for it. Verse 8 says, for the redemption of their soul is precious, and it ceases forever. Now, if you read that verse, it doesn't make much sense, does it? For the redemption of their soul is precious, and it ceases forever. So I had a look in a few other translations, and as per usual, the German translation seems to sum it up. It says there, für das Leben ist jeder Kaufpreis zu hoch. Man muss für immer darauf verzichten. Now that's a beautiful translation. And what it really says is, for your life, every price is too high. You can't afford it. Talking about eternal issues, of course. You must forever refrain from even considering trying to reach that price. It's impossible. You cannot have sufficient to pay for this. It's impossible. You cannot. So it is a very precious gift. And the Bible compares this gift of the gospel with a treasure hidden in a field. And the field, of course, is the Word of God, and the treasure is the gospel of salvation in Jesus Christ. So it describes someone going out into a field and digging and finding a treasure. Now, in the old days, that was customary. You hid your money, and the safest place was in the ground. Even pirates and people like that did it. And especially in the olden days, there were regime changes that took place on a regular basis. So if some new power came in and took over, you better had to hide your money. And so the best place was in the ground. But sometimes, of course, the people who hid it there died before they could retrieve it, and then the treasure stayed there. And so if you found this treasure in the field, you had to secure the field because there could be treasure hidden all over in that field. You didn't know what it was worth. So you went away and you sold everything you had to secure that field. And people would say that you have gone crazy. Why are you doing this? For some miserable little field out there, you're giving away your entire livelihood. But they didn't realize what the treasure was that was in it. Now, when we talk about it in a spiritual sense, you cannot perceive the treasure in this word without heavenly unction. It's impossible. It's impossible. People have studied this Bible for eons. And without the aid of the Holy Spirit, you come up with nothing but drivel. If I think of the brilliance of many a theologian on the basis of this book, having come up with the doctrine of the immortality, the doctrine of dispensationalism, all the various doctrines that are out there in the world that are not in harmony with this book show that just because you have the book doesn't mean you have the truth. It just means you have the book. When I was an evolutionist, I studied the book of Genesis. And I thought, well, this is an acronym. This is an allegory. So-and-so begat so-and-so, begat so-and-so, all the begats. They're boring. And then I thought to myself, you know what? This is evolution in progress. And I actually wanted to write an article on the various begats and the various races and how they came about on an evolutionary basis using the Bible alone. My father-in-law studied the same book and came up

with esoteric philosophy. The apostles were all mediums, and they had visions, spoke with the dead, and they had ideas which were esoterically to be discerned. So you can come up with anything in this book. Now, if you take the time of Jesus, when he was walking amongst men, were there scribes that made it their business to study this book? Nothing but study this book. And they sat at the feet of the most brilliant people of the time studying this book. Did they discern that the one to whom it pointed was walking amidst them? No, they totally missed him. They didn't recognize him. All the types and shadows were there. He was fulfilling everyone in detail. And were they tweaked in the right direction? Did God help them to find it, yes or no? When the wise men came and they followed the star should have led them to Bethlehem, but it didn't. Where did it take them? It took them to Jerusalem. Why did God take those wise men and take them to Jerusalem? Why didn't he lead them straight to Bethlehem? Because he had a message for his people. And there the star left them, and now they were destitute. What came to the mind of the wise men? Surely these scribes will know what we are here for, because we saw his sign in the east. So they go and knock at the temple. And they say, where is he, this prince that is in this word? Huh? What prince? And so the word goes round, there's a bunch of wise men looking for a prince. And Herod hears it and he gets exceedingly anxious because he's the prince and there's going to be no other prince. And so he calls the wise men and he says, what is this about a prince? I want to know where, when, how. Study the scriptures. Come and tell me. Did they? Yes, they went back to the scriptures. They gave him the details. He informed the wise men. And off they went. And then they all had a dream telling them that they shouldn't go back because that deceiver was going to kill them and was going to kill that little child that was to be born. They had every opportunity. God leant over backwards to inform his people. But they didn't recognize him. They didn't recognize him. They had what we in modern language would call a dynamic equivalent interpretation of the scriptures. They had filtered it through their mind and came up with something which was the exact opposite of what they were supposed to perceive. So the word was buried in a pile of traditions which took the place of the word of God. And it is their own action, their own character, their own aspiration that made it incomprehensible to them. It was their mindset that refused to accept the word of God. Now, this is a very important issue. So if salvation is a battle for the mind, then we must never underestimate the enemy. Because if Christ was in their very midst, they didn't see him. Because he had instilled a mindset in them. The natural man receiveth not the things of the Spirit of God, for they are foolishness unto him. And neither can he know them, because they are spiritually discerned. 1 Corinthians 2:14. They are spiritually discerned. And they are foolishness to the world out there. You cannot perceive

that which cuts across your selfishness. You cannot perceive it. If our gospel be hid, it is hid to them that are lost, in whom the God of this world has blinded the minds of them which believe not, lest the light of the glorious gospel of Christ, who is the image of God, should shine upon them. 2 Corinthians 4, chapter 3 and 4. The God of this world has blinded their minds. Turn that around in your minds. 2,000 years of practice later and perfection. Do you think it's possible for the God of this world to blind the minds of this generation in which we are living? I'm afraid that that is a very distinct possibility. You see, the value of this treasure cannot be measured unless it is spiritually discerned. And even then we cannot measure it. We can catch a little glimpse of it, but we cannot compare it with anything that we see or know of. And Job says, the depth says it is not in me. And the sea says it's not with me. It cannot be gotten for gold, neither shall silver be weighed for the price thereof. It cannot be valued with the gold of Ophir, with the precious onyx or the sapphire. The gold and the crystal cannot equal it, and the exchange of it shall not be for jewels of fine gold. No mention shall be made of coral or of pearls, for the price of wisdom is above rubies. It is incomprehensible what this means. And in order to attain it, I must allow God to speak to my heart, which means my heart must first be softened by repentance, change of mind, thinking from a totally different perspective. I always like to compare it with my mindset before I became a Christian. I was an evolutionist. Everybody knows that by now. It's boring to some already. But I'll say it again. I was an evolutionist. My mindset was evolution. And it took a mega effort to turn it around. And today, my mindset is the exact opposite of what it used to be. But it took so much effort. It took so much pain. It took so many tears. Not for anything in the world would I want to repeat it. But I certainly wouldn't go back to it, because today my previous mindset is foolishness compared with my present mindset. Now, can you imagine how I feel when I see my previous mindset come into my church like a flood? Can you see that it would pain you? Now, not only in terms of evolution, but I also had an esoteric mindset. And if I see the same things happening in my church, can you imagine what pain that causes? And that you can say, why don't they see it? What's the matter with them? This is such a precious mindset that we have, a gift, an immeasurable gift from God, and to throw it down the tube for potash is incomprehensible to someone who has the new mindset. So what is the problem? I believe that we are trapped by the God of this world. Nahum chapter 3 verse 10 says, yet was she carried away. Yet was she carried away. We could say, in spite of everything that God has done, she was carried away. She went into captivity. Her young children also were dashed in pieces at the top of the streets, and they cast lots.

for her honorable men, and all her great men were bound in chains. This is a tremendous verse. All her great men were bound in chains. These are obviously chains of mindset. People's minds have been toyed with. People's minds have been manipulated. And if I look at the world today, I see so many things of demonic devising that it frightens me. And I see young people, and they have all kinds of ailments, mental ailments, addictions to what the world has to offer. The only exercise some people get today is two thumbs. And they're the best exercised thumbs in the whole history of mankind. I can't even move them as fast as some of them can. How many people today are on antidepressants? Why? Because they cannot cope with what has been dished up to them. Because the God of this world has changed the mindset of man and twisted it around and distorted it and destroyed it. I want to quote from a book here a few interesting things. The Council of Trent. Once the Council of Trent had established that Roman Catholicism wasn't going to change, Europe had to be changed back to the mindset of the pre-Reformation times. And for this, the Society of Jesus was brought to life with the one object of putting reason against reason. So what was it a battle for? When they couldn't win the battle on the battlefield with a sword, the battle had to change to another level. It became a battle for the mind. It's a game of chess. And the pawn in the game is me and you. And who's going to manipulate the pawn? The Society of Jesus immediately set out to set themselves up as the great educators. If you're going to battle for the mind, you better become the great educator. And so Jesuit colleges sprang up all over Europe and eventually across the waters in the New World. Everywhere there was learning against learning. Now, Protestant morality and Protestant wisdom had discovered a treasure in this book. And this treasure had changed the mind. And when you receive this treasure, then the rubbish of tradition becomes meaningless. And so the battle was on. And many Protestant families eventually started sending their children to these schools because these schools were known for their excellence in education. And out of these schools eventually developed the university systems. The curriculum of the Jesuit colleges came to be adopted to a great extent as the basis of the curricula in the European colleges. Generally, wrote Dr. James J. Walsh, Dean of Fordham University, it's Jesuit education that became the norm. Mind against mind, reason against reason, knowledge against knowledge. Embedded in the ratio studorium were the elements of entertainment, of dramatic production,

composition, rhetoric, eloquence, debate. These courses interlinked with the spiritual exercises brought the students to an intensity of mind against mind that had never before been experienced on this planet. Between 1597 and 1773, more than 500 Jesuit theatricals were staged in the Lower Rhine region in Germany alone. Queen Elizabeth at that stage had kept the Jesuits out, so they were working in Europe. They were working in the Rhineland. They were working in Bavaria. They had their great theatrical performances right there in Munich. And in one such performance in 1609, a full 14 persons of the highest rank of the Bavarian court were so enthralled by the theatrical productions that were put on that they joined Jesuitical retreats and were trained in the spiritual exercises and left Protestantism. And the Jesuits boasted, 100 sermons couldn't have achieved what one theatrical performance had achieved. And so the great dramas where they brought the celestial gods in, Jupiter sending Saturn married to Astraea to go and fight against the evil forces. And so in all of these allegories, the great battle for the mind took place. Now in England, where they were forbidden, they had to make use of clandestine methods. And there was one man in particular that was very useful, and that man was William Shakespeare. Now, William Shakespeare is accredited, of course, with all the great literature that he has written, but his literature is so steeped in the knowledge of the Medici, the occult knowledges. If you take plays like Macbeth, for example, and all the great allegories of the battle between good and evil that are locked into those plays that take the mind by storm, attracted all these people. In some of his plays, the Jesuits were actually ridiculed. For example, the gunpowder plot and all of these issues were in these tragedies that were performed. But as a consequence, they actually gained, because in a battle of mind upon mind, it's fascinating what can happen. And you know, people say that the English language owes its beauty and its great vocabulary to the great thinkers such as William Shakespeare. That's not the case. They owe their great language to this book, because Tyndale is the one who translated this book and took all those strange nuances and sayings and dialects and put them together in the most magnificent way to create, as it were, a vocabulary and colloquial sayings which are used to this very day. And whenever the Bible was translated, there was a boom in understanding and knowledge and literacy. When the morning star of the Reformation, when he translated the Bible for the first time into the English tongue using the Vulgate, there was also a great explosion in the English language. And it was followed by the world as well. The great writings of Chaucer came in that time. But when Tyndale translated this book, then the great works of William Shakespeare came in. But William Shakespeare didn't use the Bible. And his knowledge of the occult and the secret knowledge of what went before is absolutely phenomenal, and it captivated the mind. And there was a battle always between good and evil. But the players

humanists, by their great power, they achieved the victory. Does something come to mind? Do we have similar things happening today? I believe so. And then, having such great success with their theatrics, Rome put on the most spectacular display of its power that had been displayed for centuries, that had not been displayed for centuries, when they canonized Ignatius Loyola. And the world sat up and again took note. And these plays that were being enacted and the boom of the opera and people in their millions streaming to these plays and to the opera performances, did they have their mind focused on the Word of God, or was it taken away from it? Surely it was twisted around in a totally new direction. And then a Jesuit priest by the name of Athanasius Kircher developed an instrument which made it possible to speak to hosts of people. It was called a megaphone, a megaphone. A Jesuit priest, and this was used in the theatrics. And this was so successful that he developed another instrument which was called Laterna Magica, the magic lantern. And by means of a lens and a sharp light, he could put flickering images on the screen. And there would be images behind their theatrical performances of fire and all kinds of things which captivated the mind. The battle for the mind was on. But it didn't lead to anything scriptural. It took away from the scriptural. And then another Jesuit was involved in bringing the cattle industry to the United States of America. And his name was Eusebio Kino. And this was a marvelous instrument. And eventually, the cowboy became an emblem in the United States. And the first movies ever made using the very technology that had been developed by the Jesuits and had been expanded by others and perfected produced the first movie theatrical performances in the world. Now his name, his surname was Kino. Now in German, the movie theater is a Kino. It's a Kino. And so this great business started. And a new morality was being infused because the cowboy chose to bring his justice according to his own morality. And people were strung up or left to live according to the morality that was developed by the actors and not by a higher power than God. So the whole theater business had been started by this precise thing. Propaganda. How to bring the mind to think in a new direction. They perfected it in Nazi Germany, where Himmler, whom Adolf Hitler called our Ignatius Loyola, was responsible for the Nazi propaganda machine. And the mindset of a whole nation was twisted. We must not underestimate this wily foe.

must become socially minded. These technical arts, cinema, sound broadcasting, and television can achieve this aim far more easily than the printed word. The Catholic Church is keenly desirous that these means be converted to the spreading and advancement of everything that can be truly good, called good, embracing as she does the whole of human society within the orbit of her divinely appointed mission. She is directly concerned with the fostering of civilization amongst people. So the theater had moved from the Jesuit theaters and the operas and all that went along with them, plus the millions that were gathered at these occasions, and was put into the world of theater. And Hollywood was the result. You all know that Hollywood is the same wood that is used by a witch for divining. There's no coincidence in that matter. So the Catholic film producers and directors, Miranda Prozos, delivered a paternal injunction not to allow films to be made which are at variance with the Christian and moral standards as proposed by that great church. You see, it always surprised me that whenever you watch a movie, whether it is a good one or a bad one, whether it is a violent movie or a gentle one, there is always a Catholic priest in it somewhere. And always a Catholic church in it somewhere. Or a happy singing nun in it somewhere. Bringing a sound of music to the world. Is that a battle for the mind, yes or no? Because everybody walks out of those theaters enthused with these ideas. And that which was the enemy has suddenly become a dear friend. Pope Paul VI, in his Inter Mirifica, wrote the following: "It is the church's birthright to use and own." Take note. This is Pope Paul VI. This is the very Pope that finished Vatican II, that concluded it with a whole new mindset for mankind. "It is the church's birthright to use and own the press, the cinema, the radio, television, and others of like nature." I'm reading their encyclicals. I'm not making this up. "It is the church's birthright to use and own the press, the cinema, the radio, television, and others of like nature." Today we are experiencing an enormous dumbing down of humanity. Did you know that when universities were first started, courses in literature, history, and mathematics were compulsory before you could do any other course? Today, no university has them as compulsory. You can go and do needlework at the university. You can specialize in your special little field. But as long as the church is not involved and Christian morality doesn't come into the game, that is fine. Now, when he says all these industries, will that include the games industry, the mega games industry in the world out there, which gives the thumb so much exercise? What kind of morality is preached in that? The power comes from where? The power always comes from within. And there's always a bad guy and a good guy, and the morality that determines which is which is one which is humanistic. It's not one that comes from outside. This

is a battle for the mind. The press, the television, the propaganda machinery of the world. It is the church's birthright to control them and to own them. It comes out of the mouth of the Pope of Vatican II. Is it essential to know what I am watching? Matthew chapter 5 verse 1, and they came over into the other side of the sea into the country of the Gadarenes. And who has come out of the ship, immediately there met him out of the tombs a man with an unclean spirit. This man walks amongst the dead, who had his dwelling amongst the tombs. I would like to propose that mankind today is living among the tombs. We are living amongst the dead, spiritually speaking. And no man could bind him, no, not with chains, because that he had been often bound with fetters and chains, and the chains had been plucked asunder by him and the fetters broken in pieces. Neither could any man tame him. Do we have a society today that seems untamable? I think we do. And always night and day he was in the mountains and in the tombs, crying and cutting himself with stones. We have thousands, millions of young people who find nothing in this world to live for, who constantly cut themselves, who do not know what to do with their lives anymore because of emptiness. And then the good news, when he saw Jesus afar off, he ran and he worshipped him and cried with a loud voice and said, "What have I to do with thee, Jesus, thou Son of the Most High God? I adjure thee by God that thou torment me not." Was it him screaming or someone else inside of him screaming? Why was this one inside of him screaming? Because he ran to Jesus. He had one object in mind, and that was Jesus. If I want to get from my state of death here amongst the tombs, this living dead state, where my mind has been twisted beyond recognition, I have to get rid of this demon inside of me. And the only way to get rid of it is to run to Jesus. And he ran and he worshipped him. But he couldn't even say it. The demon spoke for him. And Jesus doesn't address him. He addresses the demon. For he said unto him, "Come out of that man, thou unclean spirit." And he asked him, "What is thy name?" And he answered, saying, "My name is Legion, for we are many." And he besought him much that he would not send them away out of the country. Now there was nigh unto the mountain a great herd of swine feeding. And all the devils besought him, saying, "Send us into the swine, that we may enter into them." And forthwith Jesus gave them leave, and the unclean spirits went out and entered into the swine, and the herd ran violently down the steep place into the sea. They were about 2,000 and were choked in the sea. And then those that fed the swine freaked. And they ran, and they told the others what had happened. They ran. And they went out to see what it was that was done. And they came to Jesus, the people of the city, to see him that was possessed with a devil, and had the legion sitting and clothed and in his right mind, and they were afraid. And they that saw it told them how it befell to him that was possessed with the devil.

and also concerning the swine. And they began to pray him to depart out of their coast. And this man who had been cleansed of this demon said, I want to follow you. But Jesus had another idea. And when he had come into the ship, he had him possessed with a devil, prayed him that he might be with him. Howbeit Jesus suffered him not, but said unto him, Go home to thy friends, and tell them how great things the Lord has done for thee, and has had compassion on thee. Why did he send them into the swine? There's a spiritual lesson to that. Do devils have to live in something in order to survive? Do they have to live in some human being or some animal or something? Surely not. Surely not. In any case, if that's the case, they didn't have long because those swine were dead just thereafter. Those swine are a symbol of what is unclean. The unclean belongs to the unclean. But if you have been cleansed and you have a straight mind, then don't mingle with the unclean. Because the unclean is dead to you. It will rush over the cliff and it will be destroyed. Don't mingle with the unclean. The man says, I want to follow you. He says, no, go back and be a witness. These people all said to him, go away. They had the scriptures too. These people, but they were farming with swine, 2,000 of them. And I think this man turned them round because when Jesus went back there, at a later stage, there was a great harvest. A great harvest. What is the spiritual lesson for us? We are in this world, but we are not to be of this world. We are to be a witness to the world, but we are not to be partakers of the world. Unclean belongs to unclean, and that which has been cleansed and is in a right state of mind can bring many and turn many to righteousness. But don't go back to the unclean. Don't mingle with the pigs. So what does that tell us about the theater? What does that tell us about what we watch? Do you know what the definition in the old dictionaries of hypnosis is? A flickering light in a darkened room. You ever sat in a theater and watched a flickering light in a darkened room? Be careful what goes into the mind. Now Jesus took his disciples onto the Mount of Transfiguration, but he only took three, Andrew, James, and John, or was it Jude? And there he was, it was Peter, James, and John. He took them up onto the mountain. The other disciples stayed behind, and they were jealous. And while they were behind thinking, well, what are these goody-goody three-shoes, two-shoes doing up there with Jesus? A man came up to them and said, I have this boy who has a demon. And they tried to drive this demon out. Matthew 17, verse 14. And when they came to the multitudes, there came to him a certain man kneeling down to him and saying, Jesus has come down from this Mount of Transfiguration. Lord, have mercy on my son, for he is a lunatic and sore vexed. For oftentimes he falleth into the fire and often into the water. And I brought him to thy disciples, and they could not cure him. And then Jesus answered and said, O faithless and perverse generation. Excuse me, do you think he's talking to this man? This poor man has come there, he's desperate, he brings his child, who throws himself into the fire, drowns himself, his life is a total misery. And Jesus would say to him, you perverse and wicked generation? I don't think so. I think he was addressing someone else. O faithless and perverse generation.

generation, how long shall I be with you? How long shall I suffer you? Bring him hither to me. And Jesus rebuked the devil, and he departed out of him, and the child was cured from that very hour. Then came the disciples to Jesus apart, and they said, why could we not cast him out? And Jesus said unto them, because of your unbelief. For verily I say unto you, if you have faith as a grain as mustard seed, you shall say unto this mountain, remove hence and yonder place, and it shall remove, and nothing shall be impossible unto you. Howbeit this kind goeth not out but by prayer and fasting. Oh, we say. So the demon that had hold of this young boy, he took his morning oats and he went to the gym regularly. This was a tough, powerful demon. Can't chuck a demon like that out without, you know, fasting and prayer. Because some demons are just so strong you can't move them. Excuse me, do we get rid of the demons or does the Lord Jesus get rid of the demons? So is there a demon that's so powerful that even the Lord Jesus has to go to the gym to cast him out? Do you think so? No. The problem doesn't lie with the power of the demon. The problem lies with the weakness of men. Why could they not cast him out? Because of their hypocrisy. Because of the jealousy in their heart. Because they thought they had this power, but who needed the fasting and prayer? The demon or they? They needed the fasting and prayer. This kind won't go out. You won't throw a demon out if your heart is not right with God. If your heart is not right with God, you can pray till the cows come home. You won't get rid of a demon. And in order to get rid of him, you have to have faith. Faith as a mustard seed. Faith in who? Faith in Jesus. So, if the modern mega preachers strut up and down like peacocks commanding the demons to come out, do you think those demons go or are they playing a game? They're playing a game. Because it is only if we deny self, only if we accept our total helplessness, only if by repentance and changed mindset we accept that the power does not lie with us but lies with God, that we can overcome in this time in which we are living right now. We are living in the most serious time in the history of mankind. This is the moment of final decision. This is the moment just before Armageddon. This is the moment of the final judgment. We dare not trust in self. We dare not be puffed up. It is in simplicity that we will find true godliness. Because without him, I can do nothing. It's a very interesting statement. Trust not in self, but trust in God. This is the measure by which we are judged in the sight of heaven. That's really a powerful statement. Trust not in self. Trust in God. This is the measure whereby we are judged. What mindset do we have? That I, as a human being, have some inherent power within me, some magic formula, some potent words, almost like a spell, which can make any demon run for cover? Or does my power lie in the exact opposite mindset? What's our choice? This is the battle for the mind. And I am afraid to say that

Jesuitical theater is currently winning the battle because we need a word-based faith. We need a faith that doesn't lie within our capability. It is a capability that can only be given to us as a gift from God. The prayer of Christ for his disciple was, "Sanctify them through thy truth. Thy word is truth." If we are to be sanctified through a knowledge of the truth found in the word, we must have an intelligent knowledge of his will therein. So it starts with the mind. I need an intelligent knowledge. But if that knowledge, that intelligent knowledge, is not applied to the heart, then self will get in the way. And I will be puffed up and I will try to fight this battle alone. Why is it that we are so weak? Why is it that we have to go at this time in history and say to the Lord Jesus, "Lord, why could I not cast him out?" Or why can we as a church not do it? Why do we have to go and say, "Why can we not cast him out?" It is because your mind has been taken captive and you think like the enemy. You need a total rethink. We have the examples of Enoch. We have the examples of Abel. We have the examples of Moses. We have the example of David. We have the example of the prophets. But it helps us nothing if we do not apply the lessons to the heart. Because the final issue is character. Character. Because that's the only thing we'll take to heaven. When the Lord Jesus says, "You are my friends if you do as I say." When he says, "If you love me, you will keep my commandments," is he being dictatorial? Is he being dictatorial? Or is he asking for a change of mind? Is he asking me to accept that I am but dust? I am but a created being. I don't have the capacity to be what Satan wants to be. I cannot lift up myself to the level of God. I am a created being. The only power that I have is a power that is imparted and imputed to me from a higher source, and that is God. As soon as self comes in the way, I cannot win this battle because I have no power. Without him, I can do nothing. Now, that doesn't make me a slave if I understand that the mindset of God is the mindset that sets me free from bondage rather than putting me into bondage. And so I need a rethink. I don't keep the commandments because I have to. The very words of Jesus defy it. He says, "If you love me, keep my commandments." It is a compulsion of love from the heart. Unselfish agape love. What does love require? If it is unselfish love, what does it require? Sacrifice, yes. Remember when you first became Christians and you discovered the saving grace of God. What was the first impulse in the mind? Oh, goody, now I'm saved. Thank heaven, that's done. I can get on with my life. Or was the first impulse, what about my father? What about my mother? What about my wife? What about my children? What about my friends? Am I right? That was the first impulse. Now, that was the first impulse. That impulse was dictated by love. Because love never seeks self. Love always seeks someone else.
And the first impulse was, I have to warn my friends. This is a

serious issue. They could be lost forever. I'm talking about a mindset. Conviction of the heart. The first impulse is, I have to warn others. Love dictates it. And then Satan comes with his brilliant little schemes, and he says eventually to you, shh, don't worry so much about the others. Are you really saved? Do you really have an experience with God? Do you know that it is His voice that is talking to you? How do you know that you are on the right path? How do you know that you are not self-deceived? Do you have a relationship? Come, let me teach you how to get this relationship. Come, I will show you what it is like to be in perfect communication with God so that you can feel His power flowing through you. And then you will know that you have a living relationship. Let me give you a formation, and I will form you. And you belong to a Christian college, even an Adventist college. They won't teach you the ways of the world. Don't worry, it won't be esoteric. It won't be New Age. There will be no mantra.

colleges goes along that track. And of course, you have to study the way that the others do it too. So let's study how they do it. And we see, this saint did it this way, and Ignatius Loyola did it that way. We have to avoid that. We have to go this way, and we have to watch that way. We don't want to do it like that. We want to do it like this. We want to stay in the right principles. But where is this heading? If you take the overall picture, who does all of this revolve around? Self. Am I right with God? Have I got the right formula? Have I got the right fruits? Have I got the right this? Do I have a communication? Do I hear the voice of God? What's the common word in all those sentences? I. If we want to be Christians, and if we want to be Christians at all, we must have a burning desire to save others, even if it costs our life. And so the burden of the message to come before the people at this time is the three angels' messages. Preach the three angels' messages. Preach the three angels' messages. Preach the three angels' messages. You are to allow nothing else to occupy the mind. Where is the burden now? It's with others. And that is the point. The other methodology focuses on self, and the other

And it will not be because you have struggled to find a relationship with Him, but because you are doing what the Word of God asked you to do in the first place. And that is a formation that you cannot receive on the desk of any university. That is an education that you can only receive in the University of Hard Knocks. And so we are admonished. The truths are not to be hoarded. The truths are to be shared. It might be a hidden treasure, but when you have found the treasure which you have bought without price, which is priceless, but which cost you everything you ever had and everything you ever thought and everything that you ever were, because it has twisted your mind around in the opposite direction, then there is nothing other in your mind than to help others to find it too. And we can only do that by preaching to the outside world. I am the vine, ye are the branches. He that abideth in me and I in him, the same bringeth forth much fruit, for without me you can do nothing. Nothing. I cannot preach the gospel without him. I cannot. It would be a lame, senseless exercise. I can be the most uneducated, simplest human being on the face of the earth, or I could be the most educated on the face of the earth. Without him, I can do nothing. The most simplest, stuttering individual becomes eloquence in his hand. Not necessarily by what comes out of his mouth, but by what is communicated by the Spirit. God wants to use every single one of us, and this concentration on self and self-sufficiency and this constant asking whether I'm in the right communication, whether I have the right technique, whether I have the right this or the right that or the right other, is all steeped in I. The Savior knew that no argument, however logical, would melt hard hearts or break through the crust of worldliness and selfishness. He knew that his disciples must receive the heavenly endowment, that the gospel would be effective only as it was proclaimed by hearts, made warm and lips made eloquent by a living knowledge of him who is the way, the truth, and the life. Our message is not to become tail-biting Christians who constantly turn around themselves, within themselves, and among themselves to find their fulfillment in God. The only way you can find fulfillment in God is to have the mindset of God. And if He came to die so that no one should be lost, what should our mission be? We must not allow the mission of this church to be changed into a self-seeking gospel. It may not happen, because who is going to warn the world then? We have a mission. We have a particular mission. And whoever exalts himself shall be abased, and he that humbleth himself shall be exalted. Do what the Lord says. For the Lord gives wisdom, out of the mouth cometh knowledge and understanding. In a world like ours, where truth and falsehood are so closely mingled that it is difficult to discern between them, it is a perilous matter to neglect to seek wisdom from on high. The only safe course is to do what he said. If you are my disciples, you will do what I told you. And what is the commission of this church? To go and preach the three angels' messages. Nothing else is allowed to come between us and that message. Anything that, no matter how spiritual or how beautiful it looks, that comes between us and that message is a message of self.

Do I say this or don't I? I do. Do I need a coach? Do I need a spiritual advisor to tell me which way to walk and which way not to walk? What is man that I should be mindful of him? I need no coach. I need God. And I need friends. And friends won't coach. Friends will give good advice at the right time. And yes, it is right to associate with one another. And it is right to seek counsel from those who are trustworthy in the ways of the gospel. But to take a coach is to lean upon the arm of flesh. It should never happen in our midst. The greatest coach that ever walked the planet is not dead today. There is still a God in Israel, and he still rules, and I still have access to him. Behold, for peace I have had great bitterness, says Isaiah chapter 38, verse 17. But thou hast in love to my soul deliver it from the pit of corruption, for thou hast cast all my sins behind thy back. Would you want to read that again? Behold, for peace I had great bitterness, but thou hast in love to my soul delivered it from the pit of corruption, for thou hast cast all my sins behind thy back. For me to go groveling around, trying to reach perfection that will satisfy God in any sense, is ludicrous. Amen. By faith, I accept that Jesus has paid the price for me. And by faith, I will accept that he will empower me to fulfill the commission that he has given me and everyone else in this church. And by faith, in the word of God, this war is fought. And let no one rob you of your treasure. Amen.

we have two kinds of this potting mix. We have this Sun Grow, but we also have some other kinds. It's mainly just a starter. We don't use it, even if it is mixed. You know, it has perlite and peat moss and things like that. Some of it even has a little bit of calcium, but we add all of our extra stuff every single time to ensure that there's the most amount of nutrients possible.

We don't want it wet, but it's okay with a little bit of moisture in here. Want a little bit more water. And we're now gonna let this sit for a minute.

soak that up, and then it'll be easier to sort of break apart. And we're going to go get all of our amendments, which we have all the recipes right here. So we're doing the fruiting mix, which has 6 liters alfalfa, half a liter of kelp, wood ash, 1.5 liters, calcium lime or dolomite lime, we're using dolomite, a liter of that, a cup of diatomaceous earth, 2 gallons of compost or worm castings, 3 liters of rock phosphate, half a liter of green sand, and 1/8 cup of borax. So we have our rock phosphate, and we need 3 liters of this. We have one of those. We'll add 1/8 cup of borax. So now we have our diatomaceous earth, dolomite lime, 1 liter. Now we have our green sand, 1/2 liter of this, 1/2 liter of kelp, we need 1.5 liters of wood ash, and we used to use the alfalfa pellets, but they were bad in the paper pots. So then what we started to do was we started to soak them, and then we'd put them in as a slush, a slurry. But it was a lot easier once I found out that we could order in alfalfa meal, which is already a powder. Alfalfa, 6 liters. So that's our mixture. We do need the couple gallons of compost, and we don't have any of ours right now. We're all out, and some of the stuff we have is frozen in the field. So we're gonna be adding this to the bin, because it's gonna be too hard to mix when there's so many things in here. Okay, so now we're gonna put a lid on this, and we're gonna mix this up really well. Rock it back and forth. And if it's too heavy for you to lift by hand, then just put it on the ground and just roll it back and forth. Flip it over. Any way you can kind of just get it mixed. Looks like we could still add quite a bit of water in here, just to get everything broken up. And this is gonna be very dusty in here. So I'm gonna add some water in here.

Hopefully it's a little less dusty. Compost. We'll let that sit for a second and then we'll come back and mix the whole thing. So now that this has sat for a little while, we're gonna mix the whole thing, make sure there's no clumps so that it's nice and light and fluffy for our seedlings. And you can use a little shovel like this. I prefer to just use my hands. I can be more gentle. It makes less dust and I can just break up the clumps. The borax adds boron, which is extremely important for raising the Brix level and also increasing the immune system of the plants. And then one thing we add in here is, surprising to some, Dawn dish soap. They should sponsor this video. And we add a little bit of this, and what it does is it acts as a surfactant. And a surfactant, basically it means it's going to allow the water to evenly collect throughout the whole soil mix. And we just give a tiny little bit

0: That's it. Just enough, and then we mix it through the dolomite lime, which is basically calcium, to give strong structure to the plants. Calcium, just like your bones, it's the same thing for plants. The rock phosphate that we're using to help fruiting production. Now the wood ash, that helps with potassium and carbon. Carbon is really important for the soil. It helps to balance the soil, and the potassium helps with seeding. If you're trying to make lots of seeds or you have plants that make seeds, then potassium is going to be one of your friends. The alfalfa. So the alfalfa is nitrogen, and you need nitrogen to have plants growing. Nitrogen is also what makes protein, because proteins and amino acids are made from nitrogen. The green sand adds a ton of different little trace minerals. Kelp is really good for all the different trace minerals in the ocean. That's where all the land washes into, and then the kelp absorbs all of that fantastic minerals and nutrients. We're not doing this with chemicals. So we want to make sure we promote good microorganisms in the soil, even in our trays, because later on we're actually going to use raw cow's milk to spray on the plants. So now something really important that we need to mention is, if you don't have every single one of these things available, that's okay. Just start somewhere, start making mistakes, because failure is part of the process, and you don't get good at anything by not failing. And for those who's interested to get their hands really dirty, like I'm doing, go to farm.amazingdiscoveries.org and go check out our farm apprenticeship program, because you might be able to come here in person and experience this for yourself with help. What we're trying to do here on a How to Country Farm is teach people how to be self-sustaining. We want to show people how to grow their own food, how to be healthy, how to get in the country, because it's not only for our physical food, it's also spiritual as well. We're doing this because we believe that there's a time coming that the Bible talks about called the time of trouble. And this is talked about in Revelation chapter 13, 14, 15, 16, even Daniel 12 verse 1. And just like Noah, we need to be preparing our ark, our modern day ark, for the time of trouble that's coming. Next batch of dirt done, we'll start filling all of our seedling trays, and we'll show you guys exactly how to do these paper pots, because right now we're doing onions, and we're doing onions in 4-inch paper pots. So we'll show you how we do that. But thank you for watching the video and seeing how we do our soil mix. We'll see you in the next one. Make sure you like, share, and subscribe.
1: So transformed that he went off. He once had been a skeptic of the resurrection of Jesus, but after coming in contact with the resurrected Jesus, he was so changed, he was so transformed that he went off into India and he was killed by a spear thrust for his Savior Jesus Christ. Friends, Jesus died on the cross. He not only died, many Jews have died on the cross. Many people, many Romans, many others have died on the cross. But Jesus himself had done no sin. And he took all of our sins to the cross. And he offers us eternal life in place of our sinful life. And he calls us, he says, "Will you walk with me?"

I'm Pastor Cameron DeVasure. Today I want to share a message with you entitled, The Woman at the Well. But before we study God's Word in any capacity, of course, let's always begin with a word of prayer. Please bow your heads. Heavenly Father, thank you so much that you give us life at all, that we can spend this time together. And now as we spend a few moments in your Word, we would ask that you would send the Holy Spirit to give us the wisdom that you want us to have. Help us to see the truth as you want us to see it. And more importantly than a mere understanding of biblical truth, Lord, help us to apply these truths in our lives. Give us the wisdom that we need to win souls for you, for we pray it in Jesus' name. Amen. Please take out your Bibles and go to the book of John. The Gospel of John, and we're going to go to chapter 4. Gospel of John, chapter 4. This is during the very beginning of Jesus' ministry here on earth, the earliest stages of it. John the Baptist had just baptized him, and he and Jesus and his disciples, who had been ministering nearby John and his disciples for a brief sliver of time, a little window when those two were working contemporaneously. And it records here in John chapter 4 that apparently there was a rift between John's disciples, or the perception of John's disciples, and the perception of Jesus' disciples, and that Jesus was becoming more popular, John was fading away, and it was becoming a bit of a trouble. And so we read here in John chapter 4, verse 1, "Therefore, when the Lord knew that the Pharisees had heard that Jesus made and baptized more disciples than John, though Jesus himself did not baptize, but his disciples, he left Judea and departed again to Galilee." Okay? Now, that's not uncommon for a Jewish person to go from Judea to Galilee. But in so doing, if you're familiar with the geography, in order to go from Judea to Galilee, the straight shot would take you through Samaria. And Jews of that time did everything in their power to avoid Samaria and Samaritans. There was a long-standing rift between these two cultures, these two groups, and they had no love lost for each other, had no respect for each other. And typically what would happen if someone needed to go from Judea to Galilee, they would go the roundabout way around Samaria. I'm guessing that's what Jesus' disciples expected he would do with them. But in John chapter 4, notice again what it says, verses 3 and then 4. He left Judea and departed again to Galilee, but he needed to go through Samaria. And it doesn't say he happened to go through Samaria, or he decided just to walk through instead of going around for the sake of convenience or for the sake of any other thing. It specifically says that he needed to go through Samaria. Of course, good Jews, as you would think of at that time, never had a need to go through Samaria. They needed to go around Samaria. But here Jesus specifically indicates that he needed to go through Samaria. So that's exactly what happened. Now, we'll come back to this point later. What was the great need? Why did Jesus see the necessity of going through Samaria when his ultimate destination was Galilee? Why did he need to go through here? Well, I believe the Bible gives us the explanation, but we'll put that concept, that question, on a shelf for now in the back of our minds, and we'll revisit it later. But Jesus, now needing to go through Samaria, does just that, and we pick up the story in John 4, verse 5. "So he came to a city of Samaria, which is called Sychar, near the plot of ground that Jacob gave to his son Joseph. Now Jacob's well was there. Jesus, therefore, being wearied from his journey, sat thus by the well. It was about the sixth hour." Then it adds, "A woman from Samaria came to draw water. Jesus said to her, 'Give me a drink,' for his disciples had gone away into the city to buy food." Now, why would Jesus, you get the picture, of course, his disciples, they've all stopped there for a moment, and they've gone off to the local town to get food. Jesus is sitting by the well, and he's just sitting there, and up comes this woman, obviously a Samaritan,

woman. And Jesus has a request for her. Now, typically, those two religious groups, if they saw individuals representing them, if they were, saw a Samaritan and a Jew next to each other, you would not expect them to be engaged in conversation. In fact, just like you would avoid going around Samaria, you would absolutely avoid conversation with a Samaritan. So maybe there might be a recognition that they're there and an avoidance and going, walking the long way around or just kind of turning your back or some sort of averting your gaze. But Jesus, just like his journey here at the well, doesn't settle for what typically might be done. Instead, he speaks directly to her and he says something fascinating. Very brief, but he says, "Give me a drink." Now, you would typically think that Jesus, being the kind and gentle one that he was, he loved children, he talked about lambs and flowers and grass and all kinds of nice, docile, pleasant things. He would be a man of great manners, and he would certainly offer to help this woman out. But that's not what he does. He asks this woman to give him a drink. What is he doing? What is Jesus happening? What's going on with Jesus here? We get added insight from The Desire of Ages, page 183. The hatred between Jews and Samaritans prevented the woman from offering a kindness to Jesus. So if this had been a Samaritan man she had seen sitting there, she absolutely would have offered him a drink. "Can I help you out, sir? What can I do for you? Would you like a drink? Let me draw water for you." But no. She's doing what would typically be anticipated in an interaction between a Samaritan and a Jew, and she's avoiding him altogether. Notice again the language. The hatred between Jews and Samaritans prevented the woman from offering a kindness to Jesus. But the Savior was seeking to find the key to this heart. And with the tact born of divine love, he asked, not offered, a favor. So it wasn't meanness or spite, or he wasn't looking down on her and treating her with less dignity or respect. No, instead the opposite. He's looking for a way to address this woman, to get her attention, to enter into conversation with her. And the words there, with a tact born of divine love, he asked, not offered, a favor. Why would that be? Well, it's very simple. It's easy to say no to an offer of help, but it's hard to refuse someone who's asking for your help. The offer of a kindness might have been rejected, but trust awakens trust. Oh, friends, there's a principle for us to keep in mind right there in our interactions with other people. Trust awakens trust. If Jesus said, "Can I give you a hand?" "Oh, no, thank you, that's it." Conversation over, she refuses, end of discussion. Moment lost. But by Jesus saying, "Can you give me a hand? Can you give me a drink?" she is forced to dialogue more. She's forced into a situation where further conversation can happen. By the way, I would imagine you find the same thing even today. If you want to interact with strangers, do a fun little sociology experiment. Go down to a store and offer to help people with their bags and see how many people take you up on it, versus having handfuls of things and asking for help from people around you. If you look like you're in need and you say, "Can you help me?" I guarantee you'll have more takers on that

Germany, and he didn't particularly speak Swiss German that well either. And lo and behold, we decided to go on the outreach event where we went door to door asking people or inviting them to a set of meetings. And I, of course, don't know the language at all, and he didn't know the language that well. And wouldn't you know, of course, that we would get teamed up together. And so we had a little map. We had our little bag of goodies that we were supposed to hand out to people. And we were dropped off at this one location. And there we were, Switzerland, neither of us being fluent in the local language, trying to get from point A to point B and distribute with conversation these goodies that we have and invite people to meetings that we're holding. So what to do? Well, first of all, we had a difficult time reading the map. And so as we went along, it wasn't long at all before we realized we were quite lost. So what we had to do, we had to ask people for help. And there were some people walking along the sidewalk, and we said, "Excuse me, sir, excuse me, ma'am, could you please help us and give us direction? We're trying to find on this map where we need to be." And we found out that the very first person we talked to was more than willing to engage in conversation because we needed their help. And sure enough, they were able to help us out and show us the road signs and say, "Now you need to go this way, and this way we'll go over here," and kind of get us back on course. And we said, "Oh, thank you so much. Here, we'd like to give you this gift and invite you to some meetings." And they said, "Oh, thank you very much. That's very kind of you." And we had a great interaction. And then we were off. Well, it didn't take long until we got lost again. And sure enough, we needed to find another person. And we found someone else walking along the street or the sidewalk there. And they had the exact same experience. We asked them for help, and they were more than happy to open up a dialogue, to talk with us. "Now, where are you from? What are you doing? What are you going around the neighborhood for?" "Oh, well, we want to invite people to meetings." "That sounds so kind. Thank you so much." And the rapport was very easy. It flowed very naturally. And it didn't take us long before we discovered that our best experiences were with those people who we needed their help. So we noticed that we got all of our materials handed out and all of the invitations given as we went from person to person asking for help. Now, I would love to someday design an outreach program where we do that. You have a fun scavenger hunt going from point A to point B, and you have to stop along the way and ask people for their assistance. And you'll probably get just as good interactions, if not better quality interactions, by starting with the premise that you need help instead of offering help to others. Jesus knew this, and this is his approach to the woman at the well. Now we continue on. This dialogue finally opens up, and things get really going. The woman kind of obfuscates, and Jesus tries to come into the close to the heart, and she would back away and come close and back away. And finally, look at verse 25. The woman said to him, "I know that Messiah is coming, who is called Christ. When he comes, he will tell us all things." So she doesn't want to get into the discussion where Jesus is going. She's trying to push him away, but it'd still be kind. He says, "Well, look, here's the thing. I know that the Messiah is coming. And you may be a Jew and I may be a Samaritan, but there is a Messiah coming. And when he comes, he'll tell us all things." And notice what Jesus says to her. Verse 26, Jesus said to her, "I who speak to you am he." Now, this must have been a radical concept for this woman to hear. That she's been talking about the Messiah with little realization that she's been speaking to the Messiah. We read in Desire of Ages, page 190. As the woman heard these words, faith sprang up into her heart. She accepted the wonderful announcement from the lips of the divine teacher. This woman was in an appreciative state of mind. She was ready to receive the noblest revelation, for she was interested in the scriptures, and the Holy Spirit had been preparing her mind to receive more light. This is part A to our answer why Jesus needed to go through Samaria, because there was a divine appointment awaiting him. He knew, through the power of the Holy Spirit leading in his life every day, that there was a divine appointment, an arranged, scheduled meeting that he needed to go to. Now, he could have gone around Samaria and just effectively gotten to Galilee with no controversy, no discussion whatsoever, but he needed to go through Samaria. The Holy Spirit apparently had been working on this woman's heart for quite some time. She had been studying the scriptures. She was anxious to know the truth, but from the context you read that she was not living

in a lifestyle that she was very proud of. She was convicted of her wrongdoing, wanted to be drawn to the Messiah, but was not clear on who he was. Jesus needed to go through Samaria. This woman was in an appreciative state of mind. She was ready to receive the noblest revelation, for she was interested in the Scripture, and the Holy Spirit had been preparing her mind to receive more light. Jesus arrived just in time to appeal to this woman's sense of conscience, this woman's need at the moment. And he revealed to her, "I am the Messiah." Now, how do we know that this conversion, this experience that the woman has, was genuine? Because there is at least one genuine evidence that accompanies every true conversion. And that is a missionary zeal to bring others to Jesus. Still in the Gospel of John, now go down to verse 27. At this point, his disciples came and they marveled that he had talked with a woman, yet no one said, "What do you seek, or why are you talking with her?" Look what she does in the meantime, verse 28. Then the woman left her water pot, went her way into the city, and said to the men, "Come and see a man who told me all things that I ever did. Could this be the Christ?" Then they went out of the city and came to him. They went out of the city and came to him. Notice that she becomes the messenger for Jesus. Again, Jesus doesn't go directly to these people and says, "Everyone, I am the Messiah. Come on over here and we'll have a talk together." No. He speaks to one person, and that person becomes his agent to bring more people. The genuine evidence of true conversion is missionary zeal to bring others to Jesus. Desire of Ages, page 191. The woman had been filled with joy as she listened to Christ's words. The wonderful revelation was almost overpowering. Leaving her water pot, she returned to the city to carry the message to others. With heart overflowing with gladness, she hastened on her way to impart to others the precious light she had received. And her words touched their hearts. There was a new expression on her face, a change in her whole appearance. They were interested to see Jesus. Please make note of that. Because of seeing her, they were interested in hearing him. It was her testimony, her change of position, her change in appearance, her change in demeanor, her forms of expression, her excitement, her zeal that made them interested in seeing Jesus. She was so interested in Jesus that others became interested in Jesus. And I don't know if you've ever noticed that, but people who come into the truth of God's Word and see new light founded directly on the Scripture, they have a personal encounter with Jesus, they have their sins forgiven, they're walking in the newness of life. New people can't shut up. You can't get them to stop talking. If they learn new light, if they learn the truth about the seventh-day Sabbath, if they learn the truth about the state of the dead or the second coming of Jesus, or they get excited about the prophecies they've been learning, they can't stop talking about it. They'll go around at their workplace or with their home life. They'll go around their friends, their families, their neighbors, their coworkers. By the water fountain at work, somebody's going to say, "How about that game this weekend?" He said, "Well, what about the mark of the beast, brother?" Like, you can't get them to stop. The same is true with this woman at the well. There's no way that she's going to just meander on back to the city and happenstance, "Oh yeah, I happened to meet this one guy. I think he said he was Messiah. No. This is the number one thing in her mind. It's the thing that she can't get out of her mouth fast enough. "I've seen the one who could be the Christ. You need to see him too." She was so interested that others became interested. And this is how the Word of God is supposed to spread. Desire of Ages, page 195, continuing the commentary. As soon as she had found the Savior, the Samaritan woman brought others to him. Notice this now. She proved herself a more effective missionary than his own disciples. When they came into that city, what were they looking for? All right, here's a well. Let's go get some food. Let's get the shortest route out of here. We got to get to Galilee. They weren't thinking about Samaria. They weren't thinking about Samaritans.

except on how to avoid them. But this woman went right back to the heart of Samaria, went to this town of Sychar, and said to everyone there, "You've got to meet this man." She proved herself a more effective missionary than his own disciples. The disciples saw nothing in Samaria to indicate that it was an encouraging field. They did not see that right around them was a harvest to be gathered. But through the woman whom they despised, a whole cityful were brought to hear the Savior. She carried the light at once to her countrymen. This woman represents the working of a practical faith in Christ. Every true disciple is born into the kingdom of God as a missionary. He who drinks of the living water becomes a fountain of life. The receiver becomes a giver. Look at that line again. Every true disciple is born into the kingdom of God as a missionary. We have far too many members when what we need are more missionaries. Now let's go back to that original statement. Jesus needed to go through Samaria. The first reason he needed to go through Samaria is for the sake of this individual woman. She was just at the right point in her religious experience, in her spiritual journey. The Holy Spirit was leading her deeper and deeper and closer to a reception of truth, that Jesus knew that the time was now he needed to meet her. He needed to go through Samaria and meet this woman at the well. But through her, others came to Jesus, and the story goes on to say that he stayed there a couple days, and many believed on him. And a work was begun in Samaria by Jesus himself, but then Jesus left. Now, why did Jesus need to begin this work in Samaria? Well, I believe we find the answer in Acts chapter 8. Let's go to the book of Acts. Once Jesus had finished his mission on this earth, which of course was only 3.5 years long, he then sent his disciples, now his apostles, and sent them out to be his messengers, his ministers, and to continue his work of ministry. And in Acts chapter 8, we see that a great persecution broke out in the church, and the members of the church were scattered. And everywhere they went, well, let's just pick it up in chapter 8 and verse 4. Now, those who were scattered went everywhere preaching the word. So you get the picture. The church began in Jerusalem, but in Acts chapter 1 and verse 8, Jesus has said it needs to go from Jerusalem to Judea and Samaria and then to all the ends of the earth. Up until Acts chapter 8, the church was almost exclusively located only in Jerusalem. But with the persecution that broke out in Acts chapter 8 at the stoning of Stephen, in Acts chapter 7, the stoning of Stephen, and Acts chapter 8 records the scattering of the church members because of that persecution. And where do they go from Jerusalem? Well, they go to Judea and Samaria. Now, these are Jewish people who've happened to accept Jesus as the Messiah running to Samaria for their lives. They're going to the land of their enemies and should not expect a warm, hospitable welcome. But look what we find in Acts chapter 8, starting with verse 4. Therefore, those who were scattered went everywhere preaching the word. Then Philip went down to the city of Samaria and preached Christ to them. And the multitudes with one accord heeded the things spoken by Philip, hearing and seeing the miracles which he did. For unclean spirits crying with a loud voice came out of many who were possessed, and many who were paralyzed and lame were healed. And watch this now, verse 8. And there was great joy in that city. This is fascinating. Samaria receives the gospel message eagerly, with great joy. They didn't look at the disciples who came from Jerusalem and shun them and persecute them on another end here. No. Why was Samaria so ready to receive the message of Christ's ambassadors? Because of the very work that Jesus himself had begun in Samaria. In that book, Acts of the Apostles, comment on the success of the early church and its experience, page 106, we read,
Christ's message to the Samaritan woman with whom he had

talked at Jacob's well had borne fruit. After listening to his words, the woman had gone to the men of the city, saying, "Come see a man which told me all things that I ever did. Is not this the Christ?" Then they went with her, heard Jesus, and believed on him. Anxious to hear more, they begged him to remain. For 2 days he stayed with them, and many more believed because of his own word. And when his disciples were driven from Jerusalem, some found in Samaria a safe asylum. The Samaritans welcomed these messengers of the gospel, and the Jewish converts gathered a precious harvest from among those who had once been their bitterest enemies. Fascinating. He needed to go through Samaria. He needed to for the sake of that one woman. He needed to for the sake of her friends whom she would reach. And he needed to for the sake of the disciples who would at one point be driven from Jerusalem and need to find safe haven in Samaria. And from the seed that Christ sowed in those couple of days, a great harvest resulted many days later. Conclusion? Friends, the harvest truly is ripe. And I can tell you right now that when we look around the world, we may look with the eyes of the disciples. We may look at people as not having potential, not being particularly interested in spiritual things, maybe in fact being opposed to our position as biblical Christians, and maybe even being adverse to a conversation and adversarial. And we may think, well, the right thing to do is go around. The right thing to do is avoid contact. The best thing to do is just live and let live and go our separate ways. But Christ didn't give us that model. Now, he never told us to be obnoxious. He never told us to be rude. He never told us to be insincere. But he always told us to look at people as potential citizens of God's kingdom of heaven. Now, they may not be there now. They might be in a life of sin. They might be in discouragement. They might be in depression. They might be in anger. But we should look at people like Christ looked at that Samaritan woman, as someone whom the Holy Spirit can work on and can change into a child of God. We need to have the eyes of Jesus to see the need all around us. And instead of avoiding what might be difficult, may the Lord impress upon our hearts that we need to go through Samaria as well, that we need to reach out to someone next to us. Or if we're just come to the faith, if we're new in the faith, or in fact, if we've been in the faith a long time, we need to have that same missionary spirit that that woman possessed. To go tell our friends, our family members, our co-workers, go tell strangers if you have to, the things that you know from the Word of God and how the Lord of the universe has changed your heart. Your personal experience with Jesus may be just what they need to hear. Friends, we each need to go through Samaria. We need to be better soul winners. We need to be more tactful. We need to be more open to the leading of the Holy Spirit. We need to be Christ's messengers, because the harvest truly is great, but the laborers are few. That's exactly what Jesus told his followers. Go back to our story in John chapter 4. Those disciples who were so confused at what Jesus was doing, he explains in these words. Remember, it says, "Then they went out of the city and came to him. In the meantime, his disciples urged him, saying, 'Rabbi, eat.' But he said to them, 'I have food to eat of which you do not know.' Therefore, the disciples said to one another, 'Has anyone brought him anything to eat?' Jesus said to them, 'My food is to do the will of him who sent me and to finish his work. Do you not stay there still 4 months and then comes the harvest? Behold, I say to you, lift up your eyes and look at the fields, for they are already white for harvest.'" Friends, we need to have the eyesight of Jesus to look out in this world and see that the field is white for harvest. To our natural perception, we may not see it, but that through the indwelling of Christ and the Holy Spirit's leading, we, like Jesus, can have divine appointments. Friends, let us look for the opportunities to tactfully and winsomely witness for Jesus Christ. May we be his laborers, that there may be a great harvest, and when Christ comes, not one will be missing.

Let's bow our heads. Heavenly Father, thank you so much for not only giving us the promise of salvation, but promising to make us your messengers to other people. Lord, help us to go through Samaria in our daily lives. Help us to watch for those divine appointments where your Holy Spirit is already working. Help us to look for soil that is ready to receive the word of truth. And Lord, when we have the opportunity, let us have that zeal, that missionary zeal that every true disciple is born in the kingdom of God with. Help us to be eager. Help us to be anxious. Help us to watch earnestly for souls who we can come in contact. Of course, the miracle of conversion we can't possibly do, but conversation we can do. So Lord, send us your Holy Spirit. Make us your messengers and your ambassadors today. For we pray it in Jesus' name.

My name is Mordecai. I live in a city called Shushan. This was the winter palace of the Achaemenid kings, the Persian kings. In our city, there are two great tourist attractions. One is the tomb of Daniel in a cone form, and the other is the statue of Hammurabi. My king, Ahasuerus, or Xerxes, as he's also called, destroyed Babylon in 480 BC, and he transported this huge statue, so we have it in our town today. Now, let me tell you about our little adopted girl. By the way, can you hear the noise, the beautiful sound of the Ulai River in the background? I live next to this river. Well, when my uncle died, his name is Abigail, his wife also died, and little Esther was the orphan. So we adopted this girl, beautiful, inside and outside. Then the king divorced his wife Vashti, and they were looking for a replacement, a new queen for the Persian Empire. And guess who made it to the palace? Our little Esther. I kept in contact with her, walking to the palace, chatting to her, sending messages. But I had an enemy. Maybe you've got an enemy. His name was Haman. Now, Haman, it comes from the Amalekites. And my ancestor, King Saul, a Benjamite, destroyed the Amalekites. And his family survived. So he held this against me, that my king destroyed them many centuries before. But there's another thing that irritated this very important celebrity. Whenever he came into the gate of the city, everybody bowed before him except me, Mordecai, because I don't bow before a human. I only bow before God. Now, just something about my name, Mordecai.

It comes from the Babylonian name Marduka. Marduk was the main god in the pantheon of Babylonian gods. And why my parents gave me this name, I'm not sure. Maybe they were a bit, they apostatized a little. Anyway, he decided that he's not only to kill me alone, but he's going to exterminate the entire Jewish population in all of that vast civilization empire. So he went to King Xerxes, Ahasuerus, and he said to him, there's a people among us that have got different mannerisms, and they worship on a different day, they worship on a Saturday. They are not an asset to the kingdom. So he said, King, I'll pay a large sum of money to exterminate this race, the Jews. And the king signed a decree. Now, when you sign a decree in a Persian palace, you cannot reverse it, annul it. This came to my ears, and I said to Esther, listen, we're in a crisis. Please, speak to the king. And if you don't speak, you will also be exterminated because you're a Jewish. You've got to tell the king that you're a Jewish. And she was a bit hesitant. She said, Uncle Mordecai, I haven't spoken to my husband for 30 days. What do you think will happen? He said, you go. If you don't go, we're lost. So eventually, she sent a message back, I will go. And if I die, I die. But who knows, as you said, Uncle Mordecai, that I've come to a royalty at this stage of my life. So Esther went in, and the scepter of the king was lifted, and she ran and she touched it. And he said, what can I do for you, Esther, even if it's half of my kingdom? She said, please, tomorrow morning,

he saw Mordecai on his way, and Mordecai didn't bow down. And he said to his wife, I'm going to build a gallows for this Jew. Tomorrow he will be gone. Anyway, that night, before the second meal that Esther arranged, our king, Ahasuerus, Xerxes, couldn't sleep. So he called the palace personnel and asked them to read from the annals. And there they read about a plot against the king. Two men wanted to kill him. But Mordecai, me, came to the rescue of the king and told him about this. So they killed those two proposed prospective murderers. So when Haman came in that morning to enjoy the company of Esther and the king said to

The king honours a man of whom he thinks the world. Poor Haman. Can you see him? This was the order of the king. And then he came back, and Esther said, King, I just want to mention to you this fact that this man Haman wanted to kill me and the rest of my Jewish friends, my family, relatives. The king was so shocked. So what he did, Haman was hanged on the gallows that he made for Mordecai. Mordecai received a higher position in the kingly order. But now I want to tell you something. Let's go back to the time of Nebuchadnezzar. The same thing that happened in our city happened in Babylon. Nebuchadnezzar wants a guarantee from all his officials throughout his realm, his vast empire, to show their loyalty. So he erected a huge gold image, and everybody had to bow down when the orchestra starts playing. Everybody bowed down except three people who kept the Sabbath, three Jews. It's a marvelous story. They were put into the fiery furnace, but the fourth person joined them. And God's people were saved. Now when King Xerxes proclaimed the demise of the Jewish people, he couldn't reverse that law. But what he said, I give you permission to defend yourself. And throughout that vast kingdom, on a specific day, I'm celebrating that great deliverance right now for God who saved his people. And now, my dear friend, if this has happened in the past, I'm sure this is going to be repeated in future, where a decree like that of Nebuchadnezzar and Xerxes will be repeated, where all God's people, God's loyal people, will be made extinct, be killed. The only thing that helped me and Esther in our crisis of facing death was fasting and prayer. It's coming. May I invite you to get a closer connection with God through Bible study and prayer, so that you can withstand the last great onslaught onto God's people. May He bless you, my dear friend.

love greater than the universe. We thank you for Jesus. Father, we thank you for the promise that whenever we come together, you are with us. And right now we pray that you'll be the one to inspire and to speak and to touch and to transform. And we pray that we may focus on you, understand the word, and not only understand mentally, but allow you to work in our hearts, in our lives, and transform us to the point that we practice, we live what you tell us. Please work with your spirit and bring results. May it be for your glory. In Jesus' name and merits we pray and thank you, Lord. Amen. We talked about the foundation of Christian life, foundation of religion, foundation of everything that happens in our life, not only religion, but every day. Basically, salvation and victory and growth and results and fruits, they all depend on this. In fact, this seems so simple that people ignore it. And many times people prefer to look for theology. That is good, nothing wrong with that. To look for complicated methods and programs. And the more complicated it is, the more difficult it is. And Jesus used to teach them in simple things, but very profound. This, what we talk about, it's so simple that many times we ignore it. But this is the key. This is it. People who understand this and practice this, they get everything else. And so we talked about, number one part of the foundation, confess, repent. You need to acknowledge who you are. You need to acknowledge, to own who you are. Unless you own it, you will never be able to change. Unless you have a right diagnostic, you will never get the right treatment. And you cannot really understand who you are unless you fix your eyes on Jesus. When you look to him and his righteousness and his cross, compared to him, you understand how you really are and your desperate need for forgiveness and help. People may have the tendency to try to change their own power, but they don't manage for two reasons. Number one, because they don't know how bad. We don't know how bad we are. And number two, we don't understand that we don't have that power. And then after you look to Jesus, understand how you are, and you confess, we struggle to believe. We don't have enough faith to believe. And I'm going to give you an example as we start. We were, long ago, we talk about many years ago, we were skiing. And I know skiing is fun and I love skiing, I just don't ski. Because I never learned how to ski. And we went to Cascade Mountain. That, don't imagine that that's Colorado. The Black Diamond there is like Bunny Hill for Colorado. That's not serious skiing, but for me it was dangerous. And so I went, my kids went on the Black Diamond. And I went on Bunny Hill. And I learned how to stand and how to push and how to do everything. And then my kids say, hey, are you a chicken? What? Go to the next one. I said, no, I don't want to break a leg. Now it's time. You already did 2 hours there. It's time for you to have a little courage, a little faith. Move to the next one. I moved to the next one, and I felt so bad. I almost broke my thumb. And so I said, you know what? That's enough. I'm going to take a break. I took a break. I got a hottie I love chamomile mixed with peppermint or mint tea. So I got and a little lemon and a little honey. So I got a hot tea. And as I was outside in the snow, at the bottom of the slopes and on a wood table with my tea, dressed properly, drinking my tea and watching the lift chair going up and the people skiing down, I see on a difficult slope, extremely difficult, 3 people coming. And I see one in the middle with black round glasses, and then a paper here. And I could not see, it was too far what it says on the paper, but I could hear as they started to come closer and closer. Left, right,
a little left, straight, a little left, straight, a little right, straight. And then once in a while, step away, blind skier, step away, blind.

Father in heaven, we come in humbleness and we thank you for your love and we thank you for your grace that we don't understand and we don't deserve. Nevertheless, you love us

Lion's Cheer. I was like, wow, are you kidding me? When they got closed and they stopped, the paper says Lion's Cheer. And they sat down at the same table across from me. And I went there. And I did that in front of his eyes. I said, you are not blind, are you? He said, I am. But you do see a little, no? Shadows, lights, nope, nothing. I was born blind. I don't see anything. Total blindness, dark. I said, what's wrong with you? I mean, you go skiing, come on! He said, well, I would not. I would die in a second. But I know these guys. We grew up together. We know each other so well. We are best friends. We would die for each other. I love them, they love me. And they are ski teachers, instructors. And I trust them enough to put my life in their hands. If they said, go with us, trust us. They taught me how to ski and they go with me. And I am secure in their hand. It came to my mind, a man could trust another man if they know each other and they are friends for a long time. But we don't trust God who gave Jesus. That's because we don't know Him. And we don't know Him because we don't spend enough time with Him and we don't put our eyes. So He said in point number two, put your eyes on the cross. In order to believe Him, without faith, it's impossible because God works through our faith. Our faith allows God to work. Our faith allows us to wait for the Lord and to accept when He says something. Because when God talks, God never talks normal. If it's a normal thought, it's your thought. When God talks, it's always crazy for the human mind. For instance, God told Noah, build an ark. That was crazy. There was never rain. And God told him to build the ark on the mountain. Come on. Water doesn't go up the mountain. Water goes down. Why would I put the boat on the mountain? Let me put the boat down at the sea, at the lake. God told, as I said before, Joshua to walk around Jericho. God told the prophet to throw the wood, the handle of the axe on the water. Doesn't make any sense. And then the iron part came up. That God works don't match human logics. Therefore, people who expect to understand in order to obey, they will never obey. You need to know God enough. When God talks to you, not to expect to understand, but to know Him enough to trust Him and do it. Trust and obey. There is no other way, says the song. Basically, how do you trust God so much when He says something that doesn't make any sense? It's suicide mission. When God says something, you do it. Regardless. Like Abraham, leave your country. Okay. Sacrifice your son. Okay. How do you trust God so much? We said point number two, in order to trust God, you need to keep your eyes on Him. Because only when you know Him, when you understand His love, His wisdom, when you look how He has worked in the past, you cannot expect to have faith in the trial today unless you repeat how God has led you in the trial yesterday. That's the reason there is a quotation that says we have nothing to fear unless we shall forget how God has led us in the past. And so, that's the reason Psalm 103 says, bless the Lord, O my soul, and do not forget any of His benefits. That's the reason God told Moses to tell Israel to write all these things and then to read them to their children and grandchildren, because as they repeat how God has led them, how He got them through the sea, how He got them out of Egypt, as they repeat those miracles, it gives them faith that when they go to the walls of Jericho, that when they are attacked by foreign armies, they can trust in their God because He has been with them so far. So yes, He will be with them, though they may not see the results, the end. For instance, God told them at the walls of Jericho, walk around the walls every day. You remember the story, 7 days, seven times. Don't say anything and then blow the shofar. And then He says, shout of victory. Shout of victory. They are not supposed to shout after the walls came down. They are supposed to shout before the walls came down. You need to know your God so much that when He says, I have given you Jericho. That was before God gave them Jericho. He talked past tense as it already happened because God knew that it will happen and it's a done deal. It's just a matter of time. You need to trust in the Lord as you and rejoice as you have. If God said so, God cannot lie, not because I deserve it, but because of Him, His character. God cannot lie. And so if

God says so. His promises are yes and amen. I can jump and scream and shout of victory. So you're supposed to shout of victory that they got Jericho before they got Jericho. That's faith. When you rejoice in victory before you receive the victory or the answer, before you know when and how, like Anna, she prayed for a child, and then the high priest said, go in peace, may God answer your prayer. And instead of being sad, she anointed herself and rejoiced, and she says, I praise the rock of my salvation. Before she was pregnant, before the baby moved in her tummy, she knew if God promised it will happen. You can rejoice that you'll have a baby before you are pregnant. Basically, how do you trust God so much? You put your eyes on Him, and the more you know Him, the more you understand that you can trust Him. You don't put your eyes on the problems. Satan wants you to do that. You don't put your eyes on challenges, on yourself. You put your eyes on God, His character, His cross, His promises. You repeat His promises. You put your eyes on the past experiences with Him. I remember I had a friend. I'm not going to tell you the location, the church, or the name, or anything. He was going through a very rough time. His wife had a surgery in her shoulder, and the doctors, after they did the surgery would not heal, and the bone would not heal. So she went back, and they checked again. Everything was okay, and it would not heal, and it took a month, 2 months, 3 months, it would not heal. And she was in constant pain, and she could not take pain medicine anymore, and she lost her job. Meanwhile, he lost his job. Meanwhile, several things happened in the family. And he was totally depressed. Pastor, I'm praying and God doesn't answer. And I said, what do you pray for? And he told me, for my wife's healing and for my wife's job and for my job and for our daughter. And he told me the story, and for our grandson. And he told me the story. And so many things coming in the same time. And I said, my brother, after you gave this promise to God, what happens? Do you praise the Lord for the answer? He said, well, I don't have an answer. I said, well, that's science when you see the answer and then praise Him. I said, you need to trust. I don't say that if you praise the Lord, God has no choice but to work. I'm not saying that. Joseph prayed and he still spent 7 years in prison, but he was not alone. The Bible says that they could see that has the spirit of the living God in him, that he was so wise and so he behaved with so much integrity that they started to respect him in prison and put him above the whole prison. And so basically, even in prison, he was not alone. God took care of him. So it doesn't mean that you don't go through trials, but when you go through them, you are not alone. God is with you. But I said, you talk all the time about problems. How long have you been praying for these problems? And he told me, I've been praying for these things for the last 3 months. I said, my brother, for 3 months, all you talk, all you see, all you think is problems. No wonder that you are discouraged. He said to me, I'm discouraged. I don't believe that God cares. I don't believe that I'm not even sure if there is a God. If He is there, He doesn't care, or He doesn't get involved. He doesn't answer prayer. I'm not sure that God is love. And he says, theoretically, I know. Practically, I lost my faith. I am sad. I am discouraged. I am depressed. And I said, well, look, I want you to do something. Oh, by the way, when he called me, I was preaching in California. And when he called me, as I was preaching, I had a new phone. The day before, I got a new phone, and I didn't have time to play with it. I didn't know how to turn it off. So I just put it on vibrate. As I was preaching, it started to vibrate in my pocket and to distract my attention from the sermon. So I didn't know what to do, so I turned it eventually off altogether, because I didn't know how to turn off the vibrate. And after I finished my sermon and I turned on the telephone, there were 16 voice messages and 22 text messages from the same person. I mean, they send one, and if you don't answer, they send second one and third one. And the first one was, okay, Pastor, please call me. Second one, Pastor, why don't you call me? Third one, you pastors never care. Fourth one, I'll never talk to you again. I'll never come to the church. I hate you. The fifth one, you cannot imagine when you get the 22nd message. It was whatever. And so I called him. I said, what's the deal? Why are you so upset? He says, you don't answer. I said, I was preaching. Oh, why don't you say so? How could I say I was preaching? Do you want me to stop the sermon to answer to you? And then I said, what happened? He said, well, for the last 3 months, you know the story, I pray and God doesn't answer. So I said to him, listen, you are depressed because you don't know God. And you have two problems.

Problems. Number one, because you look to the problems instead of looking to God, you are depressed, you are discouraged, and because of that, you have no faith and you don't allow God to work. You don't wait upon Him. You don't know how He works. And I said, I want you to do an exercise. I want you, when you pray tonight or tomorrow morning, whenever you pray, you say, Lord, you do present your problems. As He says, cast your needs upon Him. Cast all your worries upon Him. But the word in Greek to cast is the same word that was used to throw rocks when you would kill somebody. And it's to throw something with power so far that you cannot reach it or take it back. When you cast your needs upon the Lord, you don't talk about them. You throw them at Him. You don't show them to the Lord and then you put them back on your shoulder and keep carrying the burden. You throw them at Him and you don't have the bag anymore because you threw the bag at Jesus. Now He has to carry your bag. Your backpack is not yours anymore. You threw it so far that you cannot take it back. And so when you give it to the Lord, you say, Lord, I don't know how to deal with it. I give it to You. Take it. Now it's yours. You carry it. You said that You care for me. You said that You love me. I trust in You. I'm going to wait upon You. I said, when you tell Him again and again and again and again and again, the same problem. There are only three options. Number one, He doesn't care. And then why do you keep telling Him if He doesn't care, He doesn't care? Go and talk to a stranger who doesn't care for you. You can tell Him 100 times, He still doesn't care. Number two, He has no power. You can tell Him forever. If God has no power, you know, I would love to help you, but I'm so weak and so small. You know, He has no power. Then stop asking. So either He doesn't care, He doesn't love you, or He doesn't have power, doesn't have wisdom, doesn't have solutions. He doesn't know what to do. He's so small. Or He does care. He does know. He does know your problems. He knows your heart. He knows the future. He knows the problems you have better than you do, actually. He can tell you more details than you know about the story. He loves you. He cares for you. He has power. He has solutions. He has 1,000 ways when you don't have one. He sees the light at the end of the tunnel. But you need to let Him work. You need to trust in Him and to wait upon the Lord. I said, only three options. And I said, if you think that God cares, and God has the power, the love, the wisdom, the methods, the solutions, why don't you give Him a chance to work? Well, I did for 3 months. I said, wait, hold on a second. For by faith you have been saved. Without faith it's impossible, because those who come to the Lord, they need to believe. I want you, I said, to imagine if Joshua didn't believe when God said, walk around Jericho. Joshua would say, Lord, come on, give me a better solution. Can you throw some rocks in Jericho or some lightning or something and kill them and then I go and walk around? What if Joshua would have said that? Lord, come on. Gideon, Lord, you want me to go to the war with 300 people? Come on. What if you go to the doctor and you say, I have stomach pain, and the doctor would analyze, do x-ray, this and that and that, and he says, you need to take this. And you say, I don't trust you. I don't believe in what you say. I'm not going to take the pills. Why do you go to the doctor? If you don't trust in the Lord, why do you go to prayer? So I told him. He says, what do you want me to do? Because I do want to believe, but I just struggle to believe. I said, very simple. We don't believe because we don't know God. If God would open our eyes for a second to see Him, to see how He works, to see His patience and His love and His wisdom and His plans and the future, to see tomorrow, to see 10 years down the road, to see the second coming, to see eternal life, we would be ashamed of ourselves. Angels who see Him and see us, they wonder, why would these people doubt God? If we would see Him, we would be like, wow. Next second, wow. Next, wow. We would never doubt Him again. In fact, we would just lay back and say, do whatever you want, I trust in you. We'd be ashamed of ourselves because we doubt God who loves us so much that He gave Jesus. And so, I told my friend, I said, this is what you need to do. When you pray tomorrow morning, you say, Lord, I tell you my problems, not because you don't know. You do know. But to give you permission to work because you respect my freedom, my choice. So I choose to give them to you. So I'm going to give them to you now. They are your problems, not mine. I know that you love me. He said, but I know that. Why do I say it? Say it because what you say influences the way you think. But I don't want to lie. If I say I trust in you, I lie because I

don't trust. I say it, Lord, I trust in you. Help me to trust even more. This way you leave room for development in your faith. So say it, Lord, I give it to you. I don't know how you work. Basically, be honest. I don't know how you work. I have no solution, but I know you love me. And then I said, focus on God. I know you love me. I know you gave Jesus. I know you promise. I know you care. I know you have solutions. I don't know. I don't understand. I cannot even understand your brain. You are God. I mean, you can split the sea. How could I explain that, you know? But I know you. I don't need to know how you do it. I need to know you. And then I said, tell the Lord. I said, focus on him. Tell the Lord 5 or 10 things that he has done for you in the past. He said, well, why would I do that? Because God knows them. I said, you tell the Lord what he has done for you, not because of him, but because of you. Yes, because of him too, because angels praise him day and night. Worthy, worthy, worthy is the Lamb. They praise him. And you need to praise him for what he has done for you. God is worth your praises. But by talking about what he has done for you, you water faith. You don't water doubt. When you talk about problems, you nurture the weeds. When you talk about faith, you nurture the tomatoes in your garden. You need to nurture faith, to reinforce, to feed faith. Because whatever you feed, that's what's going to grow. So you talk about what God has done for you. You say, Lord. But I can say, Lord, you have done for me many things in the past. No, you need to remember. You say, Lord, 10 years ago, I had that accident, and you saved my life through a miracle. Lord, 3 years ago, when I lost this and that, you solved that problem. Lord, when remind the Lord, not that he has forgot. Look in the Bible. When Jehoshaphat goes to pray before the Lord, when he's attacked by great armies, he says, Lord, you are a great God. You have done this and that in the past. You got us out of Egypt. You led us through the wilderness. You gave us. Why would he say that? Because God doesn't forget. God doesn't have a short memory. He says that because as you remember what God has done for you in the past, it reminds you that you can trust in the Lord in the present. I said, repeat, bless the Lord, O my soul, and do not forget any of his benefits. Repeat what he has done for you in the past. He said, what if I don't remember? Ask the Lord to remind you. Isn't it strange that we remember problems, but we don't remember blessings? You and your spouse, you remember the trouble, but you don't remember the good times. That's bad. You need to remember the stuff that is good, you know? And so, after you repeat, tell the Lord, Lord, I remember when you have done this, and I remember when you have done that. And by the way, if you want to remember that, write it down. When God is doing something for you, an answer to prayer, you think you remember, 2 months down the road, you have no clue. You say, oh, I know God has done something, but I just don't remember what. Write it down in the calendar. Don't write 5 pages, a whole story. Just write 3 words. I lost my cell phone, I prayed, and then the lady from the airport called, and the bus brought the cell phone to me. And you remember the whole miracle story. Write it down, and then tell the Lord in prayer 5, 10 miracles that he has done for you in the past. And then I said to my church member, to my friend, I said, then take 10 Bible promises, God's word, God's promise for you. And even if the mother forget you, I will never forget you. I've inscribed you on my palms. When you go through the waters, I will be with you. If you go through the fire will not touch you. Another Bible promise. The Lord is my strength. Who shall I fear? Another promise. Repeat them to the Lord. If you don't remember, open the Bible in Psalm, in Isaiah, whatever. Open the Bible and read them loud in prayer. Lord, you said, read them back to him. And then say, Lord, I don't know how, but I trust in you because of your love, and I know you keep your word. I'm going to decide. I'm going to make a mind. I don't feel it, but I'm going to make a decision. Say it. I'm going to make a mind decision. I'm going to trust in you. I said, would you do that? He said, well, it doesn't make any sense. Then don't call me back. You call me to ask for help. He said, Pastor, I need

I said, promise me that. Oh, Pastor, promise me that you'll. Okay, I'll do it. I don't think it makes sense. Do it one time, what do you lose? And then let me know. Next morning, I was still in California. I was supposed to preach. He calls me at 5 a.m. I said, I hope it's God calling me, you know. But it was not. It was this church member. He called me at 5 a.m. I was praying. I don't want to stop from my prayer, but you know, sometimes God talks to strange ways. And so I said, what if God wants to answer me? So I looked at the telephone, it's this guy. And I said, man, he's going to call forever. He's going to leave 25 messages. I need to answer. So I said, yes. I said, this is, you know, it's 5 a.m. You know that. Pastor, I could not wait anymore. You don't know what happened. I said, no, unless you tell me. Sure, I'm not a prophet, you know. And he says, Pastor, last night I prayed the way you said. I've been an Adventist all my life. This is the best prayer ever. I'm going to pray this way always. This is what happened, Pastor. I said, your wife healed. No. She got her job. No. You got a job. No. I said, what happened, man? He said, I've been struggling. I go to prayer struggling, and I leave prayer struggling. And I struggle so bad, and I don't feel like praying anymore. And he says, when I was praying this way, I got a peace like never before in my whole life. I've been going to church. I know this Bible promise. I know I never had this type of peace in prayer in my life. I started to pray, and in the beginning, I just doubted what you said. But I said, I will do it, so I did it. And I started to tell the Lord, I said, these are my problems, but you know them, Lord. I give them to you. I'm going to decide to leave them with you. Now, Lord, I know that you have done this for me. And he said, Pastor, I could not remember 5 or 10 things, but as I was telling the Lord, more things came to my mind. And I said, I know you have done this and that, and you have done this, and you have done that. And that's amazing how I forgot those things, how you worked in that situation, how powerful, what an answer to prayer. And I forgot all about it. Lord, thank you. And if you worked in the past, I believe you are not going to abandon me in the middle. You will finish what you started, Lord. I don't know how, but I know that you will finish the Lord that you have started in me, the work that you have. And then he says, Lord, let me remind you, not because you forgot, but you said this and that. And he started to read. He said, I started to read Bible promises back to the Lord out loud. And I said, Pastor, this is what happened. When I was reading the Bible promise, when I got to the third or the fourth one, for some reason, I forgot about my problems. The more I would focus on God and his promises and his love and his power and his miracles and this nice Bible promises, the more I started to have peace and to have joy, to the point that I felt light. I felt like I was flying. I had joy in my prayer. And then he said, I didn't know what God was going to do, but I knew that he would do it. I knew instantly. I started to feel. I knew instantly that God is there. I felt that I am not alone. I felt that God is next to me. And he comforted me and he touched me and he said, don't worry. Don't worry. Don't worry. Just hang in there. I'm with you. I'm going to strengthen you. I'm going to protect you. You may struggle right now, but you'll get out of it. And the problems will be solved better than you think, better than you pray, better than you imagine. You are going to look back, and Jericho that you see right now will be no more. You'll still be here, but Jericho will be no more. And by the way, I told him the day before, I said, I want you to do a third thing. He said, what? I said, not only to tell God some of your experience with him, not only to tell God some of the Bible promises that God promised you, but I want you to call somebody. He said, what? I want you to call somebody that struggles and tell him what God has done for you and tell him what God promised. Tell him 5 miracles and tell him 5 promises. If you can, tell him 10 miracles and tell him 10 promises. And then tell him God will do it for you too, because God loves you. Hang in there. I'm praying for you. Fix your eyes on God. Don't fix your... He said, I don't know anybody. I said, yes, you do. If you don't know anybody, it means you live in the forest, in the top of a tree alone. You live in society. You know somebody struggling. I want you to call. He said, Pastor, when I finished praying, I had peace. And I thought about my coworker. His wife died of cancer. His son, 19 years old, died in a car accident. And he lost his job together with me when many people got fired because of the economy. And he said, I thought about him. And I called him and I said, listen, buddy, I'm struggling too. But listen,
God has done this for me, and God has done that 5 years ago and 3 years ago. And Pastor, I started to tell him, in short, some of the miracles and God house has worked for me in the past, some of my stories, some of my experiences with God. And I said, God has done that for me. And right now,

I don't know how he'll work, but I know that he'll do it again because he loves me. He gave Jesus for me. And then he said, Pastor, I told him, listen what God promises. And I read him a few Bible promises. And I said, buddy, I know you suffer right now, but hang in there because I am praying for you and God loves you and he's going to work for you because he promised this for you. And Pastor, you know what he said? My friend, you don't know what you did, but you just saved my life. He says, why? I just called you. And he said, I was so desperate. My life would make no sense anymore. My wife is gone. My son is gone. My job is gone. Why would I live? That I took my gun. I loaded it. I put it at my head. And I was ready to pull the trigger when the telephone started to ring. I don't know how you can have so much faith when you go through so many trials. But I admire your faith. You must have a real God. You have faith and peace in the middle of the trials. Think about it. Joseph in prison, having faith in God. Daniel, a slave in Babylon, having faith in God. Moses in the wilderness, 40 long years, having faith in God. Paul in prison, he sings. I would complain, I would be angry, I would be frustrated. He sings to the point that everybody is impressed. Peter in prison, he goes to sleep. I mean, to go to sleep, you mean you need to have peace. He says, you know what? All things. How many? All. All doesn't mean 95%. All means all. All things work together for the benefit of those who love the Lord. If God allowed me to be in prison, he must have a reason. And I suffer, but you know what? I know him. I trust in him. If he put me here, I'm okay with it because I trust in him. So Peter says, I'm in God's hands. He put me here. I can sleep peacefully. I know that he's in control, so I have peace. He goes to sleep in prison. And then the earthquake, you know, and he says, maybe it's a dream. People that fix their eyes on God, they have peace in the midst of the trial. People that put their eyes on the problems, they struggle. And so he said, Pastor, this is the best prayer. Not only that I have peace, I don't know how, but I know God will work. But I saved. God will use me to save my friend, my co-worker's life. This is amazing. This is my best experience in my life. I said, brother, write it down right now. Why? I said, because whatever you remember, you forget. Whatever you write down, you remember. Write it down. Anyway, going back to our subject, if you really want to have faith, you need to put your eyes on God. The more you know him, the more you fix your eyes on him and his cross and his works and his interventions in your life and his promises, the more you know him, the more you trust him, and then you allow him to work, though you may not understand, and then you wait upon him, then God can work in your life. How do you trust him? Put your eyes on him. Our time is short, and this was the review. Now we need to move to the third point. We said, confess. How? Fix your eyes on him. You understand how you are, and then you understand the need for confession and forgiveness. Believe. By believing, you allow him to forgive you. You allow him to work. How do you believe? If you doubt, put your eyes on him, not on the problems. When you know him, you have no problem. The more you know him, the more you trust in him, the more peace you have in the midst of your problems and challenges. But the third is not enough. It's not enough to be forgiven. It's not enough to believe. You know, the parable says that after the demon was cast out, the house was empty and clean. So the demon brought 7 more back. It's not enough to be delivered. You need to make sure that you don't go back. You are forgiven. You need to make sure that you don't repeat. So many times we are forgiven and then we repeat it again, and then we are forgiven and then we repeat it again, to the point that we get discouraged. Like Mary, 7 times she was delivered and 7 times she went back to the sin. But something happened. Mary, after she was forgiven, and she believed when Jesus says, I do not condemn you either. She believed, but she did something. You look to Mary. After that, you see her always next to Jesus. She's always next to him. She is the one washing his feet and drying them with her hair. She is the one being at the foot of the cross. When the other disciples go away, they run and hide. She never separates from him again. She is the one that goes first to the grave in the resurrection morning.

she's the one that she is always next to him. Basically, after she is forgiven and after she is delivered, she doesn't separate. She never separates. She always is connected. That's what Jesus says in John 15. You are the vine. I'm the vine. I'm sorry. You are the branches. Remain in me. And if you look to that Bible verse, in that Bible verse, the word in those, in that paragraph, actually, not in one Bible, in that paragraph, in those few Bible verses, the word abide, or other translations remain, is repeated 4 times. In the Hebrew culture, something that is repeated 3 times is extremely important, crucial, something that cannot be changed, is vital, like holy, holy, holy is the Lord. Repeated 3 times, all people in Hebrew culture know that's important. That's something that cannot change. That's vital. Like Babylon is fallen, is fallen, is fallen. That's something that's going to happen. It's important. You need to pay attention. Here, when he says 4 times, it's extremely important. It's crucial. Jesus wants them to get it. This is the key. You may be delivered, but then you'll go back to the same habit, to the same problem, to the same struggle. If you really want victory, if you really want growth, Jesus says, as branches separated from the main vine die, so you, when you separate from me spiritually, you are dead spiritually. You go back to your problem. Your nature, your human nature, is going to push you back. You cannot change yourself. As a leopard cannot change his spots, so you may change your external behavior, but you cannot change the spring in the heart. Heart is deceiving. Heart is evil. You may think that you are okay, but you don't even know how you are before you face a challenge. You may think that you are patient, but you don't know until somebody steps all over you. You may think that you are not tempted by this or that before you step into the challenge. You may think that you have faith in the Lord until you get to a serious trial and God doesn't seem to answer. And then you see how it is. The single security that we have is to abide, to remain, to be connected, never disconnect, fully, continually, completely connected. Abide in me, remain in me, separate it from me. You can do nothing. You cannot bear any fruit. There is no way that you can have victory. There is no way that you can get victory over sin. There is no way that you can grow. There is no way that you can produce fruits or save anybody around you. There is no way that you can go to heaven without me. Without me, you can do nothing. Remain in me. When you are alone, Satan has full access. Satan can fool you. Satan can get victory. You don't have the power to fight Satan. You can try forever. You still lose the battle. But when Jesus lives in you, the battle is already won. You don't have to struggle. You don't have to be afraid. If God is with you, who can be against you? The problem we have, we need to make sure that God is in us. We need to make sure our first problem, above any other challenge that we may have, is that we need to make sure in the morning, before we step out, we need to make sure that we don't step out alone. Before you make sure that you wake up early in the morning and you are filled with God's presence, you are filled as the battery has to be filled before it can function, as your cell phone has to be filled before it can function. Make sure that you are fully spiritually charged, that you are baptized anew, again, every morning with the Holy Spirit. Make sure. The Spirit of Prophecy says, we need the Holy Spirit for victory. We need the Holy Spirit to convict us of sin. We need the Holy Spirit to convict us of our need for repentance, of our need for righteousness. We need the Holy Spirit to give us power. We need the Holy Spirit to help others. If we need the Holy Spirit in every step, why don't we pray for them? Why don't we wait? Jesus told the disciples, don't go. Don't go. Don't leave. Don't work. Remain in the city and pray. Until you receive. How long should you pray? One prayer, 2 prayers, 1 day, 2 days. Jesus doesn't say pray 5 days, pray 7 days, pray 40 days. He says pray until you receive the Holy Spirit. Pray until you receive. When you receive the Holy Spirit, then you receive power. Then you can go. They prayed in the upper room until they received the Holy Spirit. When they were baptized, filled with the Holy Spirit, then the sick was healed. They talked in different languages so people of other nations could understand the sermon. The

dead was resurrected. Thousands got baptized. When you have God's presence, God's power, nothing is impossible. Satan has no more power. God and Satan don't share the same apartment. When God comes in, Satan goes out. When I was small, I was afraid of darkness. And when I would go to sleep, I would, oh, Daddy, I don't want to go to sleep. I was about 2 years old. And my father said, why are you afraid of darkness? Well, it's so dark, I don't see anything. Why don't you kick it out? You need some light. I said, how do I kick the darkness out? He said, well, take a spoon, open the window. I believed. I was foolish. I opened the window with a spoon. I was trying to get the darkness out. My father said, does it work? No. Try harder. I try harder. Does it work? No. My father said, hey, son, you don't get the darkness out by fighting the darkness. You take the darkness out by inviting the light in. Take here a night lamp, very small, put it in the outlet. As soon as I put a little light, not a big shining, just a little light in, there was no more darkness. I was so confident and peaceful and happy. You don't fight Satan by fighting Satan. You fight Satan by inviting God. God has to fight Satan. He said, I will fight for you. I will give you victory. Jesus already won the victory for you. You fight Satan when in the morning, before you start the day, you wake up and you make sure, as Jesus did every morning, he would start early when it was still dark, says in the Bible. And he would spend quality time in prayer. All people of faith in the Bible have been people of prayer, that they have walked with God. In the morning, you start your day spending enough time in prayer and study of the Word until you are filled with God's presence. And you say, Lord, alone I am nothing. Please abide in me. And if I forget, remind me. If I depart from you, remind me, please, to abide in you. Please help us be connected, because I need you. I need you every hour. I need you. Know the song. I need you. I need you. Remain in me, and I in you. That's the reason Daniel prayed. It says 3 times a day, but they prayed as a rule, all of them, in the morning, at the noon sacrifice, that was actually 3 p.m., and then in the evening. Besides that, he prayed 3 more times. Imagine. That means that every 2, 3, 4 hours, he would stop everything. That doesn't mean that he prayed 2 hours and then took another 2 hours break and prayed another. He would stop for a few minutes and say, Lord, I just don't want to forget about you. I need an oasis of reconnection. Please help me stay connected. Thank you. And then he would continue. This way, he reminded himself to stay connected. That's where power comes from. Power comes from God's presence, not from your wisdom or experience or power. It's the Holy Spirit. It's not your strength. It's not your methods. It's not your power. It's the Holy Spirit. That's the reason Jesus says, it's better for you if I go. But because if I go, I'm going to send you the Comforter. You need that. It's essential. Abide. Remain. How do you remain in Jesus? How do you do that? Remember I told you last time about golfing? Keep your eyes on the ball. How do you remain in Jesus? Because we have a tendency to depart and to forget. Keep your eye constantly on him. Keep your eyes constantly. Turn your eyes. The song says, turn your eyes upon Jesus. Whenever your face goes, your mind goes, turn it back. Discipline yourself again and again. Because as you look to him, fully his wonderful face, then you have a tendency to remember him. As you look to him, then the other things become very small. When things around you become big, it's because you lost God out of your mind. For instance, think about this. David says in Psalm 27, he says, a day in your presence is better than 1,000 days in a different place. A day with you, Lord. I would like all the days of my life to spend in your presence. I would like all the days of my life to contemplate, he says, your beauty. I would like, when I look to you, when I see how you are, I would like every day of my life from morning to night, day in and day out, 24/7, I would like just to spend time looking to you. I am always like, wow, when I look to you. The reason we have no faith, the reason we depart, the reason we fail, the reason we go back to our problems is because we fail to look at him.

David says also in Psalm 63, he says, your presence is better than food, better than water, better than their life. Your presence is the best. I love you, Lord. I love you more than anything. If you really want to love the Lord and to get victory and growth, you remain in Him continually. How do you do that? You keep your eyes on Him. When you forget, you turn your eyes back on Him. I want to give you an example on how to put your eyes on something. When I was 6 years old, my actual wife, she was 3 years old, I saw him coming to church. And I told my sister, I'm going to marry that girl. And my sister said, what? I said, I'm going to marry that girl. My sister said, you are 6 and she is 3. You don't even understand love. You don't understand marriage. As you grow up, you are going to forget about her. You are going to move. She's going to move. You are going to forget each other. You are going to love somebody different. You will not even remember these words. I said, you are wrong. I like her. And guess what I did? I kept my eyes on her. We were going to church. Everybody was looking in front to the pastor. I could not care more about the pastor. I mean, I could not care less about, I could not care at all about the pastor. I was looking at her. Like when you have a spring on your neck and it turns your head right there. And you can push it back and your head goes back there because, you know, I was looking at her. And then I was in the 5th grade and I was in the 7th grade. I was in the choir singing tenor and she was singing alto. And I was looking to the alto and I would close my eyes. And then open my eyes and see her lips and close my eyes and try to remember. And then open my eyes and see her cheeks and then close my eyes and try to remember. And then open my eyes and see her eyes and close my eyes to the point that I would memorize her face and go home and be able to imagine when I close my eyes, I can see her. And I fixed my eyes on her and people said, man, it's obvious. Are you stalking her? I said, no, this is no stalking. This is extreme love. And so I learned everything about her. I learned what she likes, what type of ice cream. I learned what color, what music, what. I learned everything about her. And I started to talk to her. And I basically, looking at her more and more, the more I knew her, the more I liked her. And then I talked to her. I said, you know, I love you. Oh, you don't know me. Yes, I do know you. And I want to marry you. She said, well, we need to spend some time and then pray. And then I said, I agree with you. We dated 3.5 years. We married 34 years ago, almost 35, and we love each other even more every day. And even now, I keep my eyes on her. When I travel, I call her like every 10 minutes. I am exaggerating to make a point. I call her every 1-2 hours. Hey, how are you doing? I miss you. I love you. And we talk all the time. We talk all the time. We talk everything. We are always connected. And then if I close my eyes, I see her. Like when we were dating, I would close my eyes and I would see her. And I wanted to be with her always. And then imagine, even now, I cannot go to sleep before I talk to her. We go to sleep on FaceTime. We see each other and she falls asleep faster than me. You know, and I see her when she sleeps. I am handicapped without her. I cannot function without her. And we talk about loving God. Do you love God to the point that you cannot go to sleep without Him? That you cannot start the day without Him? Do you love God to the point that you need to talk to Him every 1 hour or every 10 minutes? Do you love God to the point that you want to see Him all the time? You know, I'm not a poet, but for my wife, love does that to you. I wrote poetry. I still have them. And when we would meet, I want you to recite the poetry. But when I would see her, I would open my mouth as when you go to the dentist. And I forgot poetry, I forgot even my name, I forgot everything around me, I forgot everything. I was just happy to be with her. When you go to God, we say, Lord, give me this and bless me and so on. Instead of looking to Him, when you look fully His wonderful face and you see Him and you understand Him, you forget your problems. You forget your challenges. You forget your job loss. You forget your cancer. You forget everything, your divorce. You forget. The reason you don't forget is because you look to the problems instead of looking to Him. When you look to Him, as when I look to my wife, I would forget myself. I would forget even the poetry that I, even my name. When you look to Him, when you understand how He is, everything else disappears. When you understand how good, how loving, how powerful, how wise, the plans He has for you, you have peace. The problem, the reason we have problems is because we don't look at Him. And because we don't look at Him, we go back in the problems, in challenges, in sin, and we get discouraged and depressed and we have no victory and no joy. Look full in His wonderful face.

and the worldly things would grow strangely dim. We need to understand this is the key. Turn your eyes upon Jesus. Paul says, I forget what is behind, and I fix my eyes on the goal ahead. In a different Bible verse, he says, I put my eyes on the captain of my salvation. Put your eyes on Jesus. Put your eyes on Jesus. That's how everything happens in your Christian life. I want to mention a few things. We cannot save ourselves. We cannot change ourselves. There is no hope that we will change. We'll learn to be patient, or we'll learn not to criticize, or we'll learn not to do this or that. There is no way. We cannot change ourselves. We cannot forgive, clean our sins. Even if we would get somehow forgiveness for the past, we cannot change the future. We'll do it again. We cannot grow. We cannot get victory. We cannot change our human nature. We cannot save ourselves into eternity, into heaven. We cannot change anybody else around us, our families, our friends. But listen, Steps to Christ, page 49, talking about change, salvation, righteousness. Money cannot buy it. Intellect cannot procure it. Wisdom cannot attain it. You can never hope by human efforts to secure it. But God gives it to you as a gift. Let me give you another quotation. Give me 1 second, let me find it. I found it. Steps to Christ, page 51. You are a sinner. You cannot atone for your past sins. You cannot change your heart and make yourself holy. But God promised to do all these things for you through Jesus. God promised. He cannot lie. He's God. To do all these things for you through Jesus. Now listen carefully. You must believe that promise for God to be able to work. You need to believe. Listen carefully. If you believe the promise, God will supply the facts. And you'll be whole. Beautiful. Now listen carefully to the next sentence in the paragraph. Don't wait to feel in order to believe. Don't wait. Oh, I don't feel it. Don't wait to feel it. But say, I believe. Not because I feel it, but because God promised. Say it, Lord. I don't feel it. I don't deserve it. I don't understand. But I believe. I make a decision to believe. Not because I deserve it or I feel it, but because you promised. And I trust your word. I don't know when, I don't know how, but I know that I can rejoice already because you promised, it's mine. Say, I believe, not because I feel it or I deserve it, but because you promised. And this way, you may ask for God's blessings, believe that you have already received them, done deal past tense, and thank God in advance for them. Thank God before you receive them that you have received them. As you would already have received them. Listen carefully. I always tell this story. My wife...

years ago, on her birthday. Her birthday is in August, it's not in, no, no, no. And so I said, I promise, you'll have it on your birthday. And then I went to the store to buy it. I went to Macy's. They said, this has been discontinued. I said, don't you have any left over? No. I went to JCPenney. I went to all the malls in the area. And then I went online. I went to Amazon, eBay. I could not find it. They discontinued it. I was in trouble because I promised. And then I kept looking and looking. And I finally found one, but it was ridiculously expensive. When something is discontinued, those that still have it, they pump up the price. It was expensive, but I said, you know, I promised. Doesn't matter the price, I promised. It's my wife, you know. I love her more than, it was $80. I love her more than $80 for a cologne, you know, so I'm going to pay the $80 for my wife. No question. And then I sent a text attached to the payment. I said, I want you to call me to the seller. Otherwise, I'm not going to pay. This is my number, or call me here, or messenger, or, because this is serious matter. This is important. It's life and death matter. He texted me back. What's the problem? I said, I want you to make sure that this is delivered on this date, August 20. I want you to make sure. And I want you to make sure this is the address. Don't be late. If it comes one day later, I want my money back. If it doesn't come, I want my money back. If you do a mistake, I want my money back. And I want then a bottle, a container for free, and a $50 gift card. He said, ah, we cannot do that. Then I don't buy it from you. I said, I want you to promise. He said, no worries, we'll deliver in time. Okay. If you don't, you'll pay for it. You don't know me. If you knew me, you'd trust what I say. Ah, no worries. Okay. August 20 came. I go to the post, to the mail. I open my mailbox. I pick up the mail. And the cologne is not there. I got tense. My stomach started to hurt. My ears turned red. I was all red. I go up the driveway. My wife sees me, says, honey, are you okay? When she sees my ears red, she knows that I am upset. I said, I'm not okay. She says, why? Well, I found you the cologne that I promised, and you're supposed to deliver today, and it didn't come. I expected her to be sad. She gave me a big hug. She kissed me. She says, I have peace and joy. I said, why? It didn't come. She said, I don't need it to come. I don't need to know what's going to happen. I know you. When you said you'll do it, you are going to cross the earth and the sea and the ocean. You are going to do whatever it takes, and you'll get it to me. So I don't have to be stressed. Because I know you, I know I will have it. It's just a matter of days and I will have it. She had peace. Why? She didn't know what's going to happen. She didn't know how. She didn't know when. But she knew me. And she was right. I called that man and I talked to the general manager. And I said, you promised, and I have a copy of the text. I saved the text. I want you to send me two bottles instead of one for free and the $100 gift card. And I want you to overnight it for free. He said, oh, you don't do that. I said, well, then I'm going to call the whole business. I'm going to complain on Facebook, on internet. I'm going to make your life miserable. I'm going to commit my energy to do that. I said, this is my wife that we talk about. We don't talk about just anybody. I want you to deliver what you promised. And the guy said, listen, I told him, I promised her on her birthday. He said, listen, I'm going to send you one for free, overnight it, and a $50 gift card. I said, what happened to that one? We sent it to you. It arrived. It says on the tracking number that it was delivered to you. I said, nope, it didn't. I said, check the address. They sent it to a different address. Next day, it was in the mail, plus a $50 gift card. My wife came to me. She says, I told you that I have peace about it. Folks, the reason we struggle is because we don't know God. When you know God, you have peace. Just a matter of time. When you have peace, you allow Him to work. You trust in Him. Moreover, when you know Him, you rejoice. You already praise Him for what He's about to do. You say, Lord, I don't know how, I don't know when, but I know that You did it. And thank You. I can rejoice already. You promised me this, I have it. I can rejoice. I have the cologne. I can rejoice it. It's just a matter. It's already sent. It's just a matter until it arrives. It's just a matter until I receive it. But I know it's on the way. I know it's coming.
And the reason we don't rejoice and we don't trust God is because we don't know God. And the reason we don't know God

It's because we spend time looking to the problems and planning how to solve them instead of spending time looking to God, to His promises, to His, the way He has worked in the past, to His cross, to His love, to His character. That's what we are going to spend in eternity. The science of all eternity is going to learn more about how God works, how He thinks, how He does it. And the more you learn, the more you praise Him and love Him. And wherever you live in heaven, you'll have a house by the lake, whatever you like. Every time you see God, you are going to be just in shock, amazed of His love. And so, we need to understand, He who began this work in you, He is able and He loves you enough to carry it to the completion. He will finish it. He is able. He loves you and He will do it. Listen, Paul says, I consider myself dead to sin, but alive in Christ. He was not yet dead to sin, but he said, because I am in Christ, I am alive. Christ in you, the hope of glory. He who has Christ has life. Basically, you are saved. When you don't have Christ, you are lost. Look to Jesus and believe in Him. And that's how you exercise and develop faith. Another quotation. Let us know what it is to have living faith in the Word of God. Now listen carefully to the next sentence. So we must talk faith, pray faith, sing faith, and act faith. And then we'll see God's moving and the Spirit of God working. Don't talk problems, talk faith. Don't pray problems, pray faith. When you present your Lord, I have a problem and this and this and this is a problem, big problem. He said, Lord, I know that you know this problem and I trust in you that you'll solve it. Pray faith. Through the simple act of believing, the Holy Spirit has already started working a new life in your heart. You are a child born in the family of God, and God loves you just as He loves His Son, Jesus. Steps to Christ, page 51. When you believe, by simple act of believing, the Holy Spirit can work in you a new life. And in that moment, when you believe, you are in the family of God, a son of God, a daughter of God, and He loves you, it says here, just as He loves Jesus, His Son. God loves you as He loves Jesus. Isn't that amazing? Another quotation, Steps to Christ, page 18. It is impossible for us to escape from the pit of sin. Our hearts are evil. We cannot change them. Education, culture, exercise of will, human effort. All they have their proper sphere, but they are powerless when you talk about salvation and righteousness. They may produce an outward behavior, but they cannot change the heart. They cannot purify the spring of life. There must be a power working from within, a new life from above that can change us. That power is Christ alone. His grace alone can quicken the lifeless faculties of the soul and attract us to God, to His holiness. Powerful. Looking unto Jesus, letter 20, 1897. Listen carefully. Looking unto Jesus. As we contemplate the cross, we are enabled to see His provisions. As you contemplate the cross, you can see His provisions. Another quotation, Bible Commentaries, Volume 5, page 1132. If man would contemplate the love of Christ, if you look, if you reflect, if you contemplate, if man would contemplate the love of Christ, their faith would grow, would be strengthened, and they would be cleansed and saved. As you contemplate, that's the reason Paul says in the Bible that we look like in a mirror, and as we look, as we behold, we are changed from glory to glory by beholding, not by effort. As you look to Jesus, the more you look, the more you understand, the more you are transformed into His image from glory to glory. I want to finish because our time is up. If they kept their eyes fixed on Jesus, as Peter, when he looked to Jesus, he was walking on waters. As if it's a conditional, if they kept their eyes fixed on Jesus, leading them, they were safe. As long as you keep your eyes on Jesus, you are safe. When you disconnect, you are lost. You need to reconnect right away. A profession of religion places people in the church, but the character and the behavior show when.

Father. They have a connection that is continual with Christ. These are of ages, page 676. A professional religion places people in the church, but the character shows if we are continually connected with Jesus. When we bring our hearts in continual unity with Christ, our lives would be in harmony with Him. Our minds take the level of the things that we dwell on, we behold. Listen carefully. Our minds are transformed, take the level of the things that we behold. If you behold this, you are going to think about that. And the more you behold, the more you think about that, and the more that's what you become. But if you behold Jesus, whatever you dwell on, that's what you become. Our minds take the level of the things that we dwell on. If we think about earthly things, we shall fail to be impressed about the heavenly. I want you to understand, it says here, but when you behold the love of God and His goodness and His mercy and His character, we grow. Now listen, we sustain great loss by dwelling upon the things that are earthly and temporal. We allow sorrow and care and perplexity to attract our minds, and we magnify those into a mountain, and we suffer great loss. We are to discipline our mind so that we may think about heavenly things, heavenly promises, and as we dwell about heavenly eternal things, we may obtain strength and vigor of spirit. I want to again emphasize, it may seem small, but spiritual growth is not an event. It's a process. People say, Pastor, I tried to look to Jesus, and look, I failed again. It's not an event. It's a lifelong process. Basically, you don't look to Jesus one time, or one day, or one week. Do it again and again, even if you fail. Go back. David says, I set my life. It says there that he set his life to seek the Lord. But the translation from Hebrew is that he programmed his mind to seek God. And every time he would fail, he would go back. Hey, that's the goal. That's the reason I live. That's my target. Even if once in a while I forget and I go left and right, as soon as I remember, I put my eyes back on the target. Because that's what I programmed my mind to do for the rest of my life. To know the Lord, to seek Him and to know Him and to be connected with Him. That's the reason David was a man after God's heart, he says in the Bible. He was a sinner. He killed Uriah. We know all the stories. We don't need to go to them. He was a sinner. But because he set his mind to seek the Lord and to know the Lord and be connected, he went back to the Lord, back to the Lord. Every time he failed, he went back to the Lord, to the point that he was more and more and more and more one with the Lord until he was continually one with the Lord. And that's the reason God says about him. Later, a few kings later, when a king failed and the prophet goes to him, he says, you are not like my servant David, who, quote, all the day of his life walked in all my commandments and never broke any of them. God must have very short memory. David broke quite a few. But when you seek the Lord, not only that you are forgiven and those sins are erased, but you are connected and you become man after God's own heart. And God says, look at him. He is always with me. Turn your eyes upon Jesus. That's God's call for you. Don't worry how you will do it. Just seek him. He will do it for you. He promised in Jeremiah 29:11, if you seek me with all your heart, I will let myself be found. He promised in James chapter 5, if you draw near to God, he will draw near to you. Don't ask how he will do it, when he will do it. Just keep seeking him. If God showed himself fully to you, you would die like Hiroshima. You will be vaporized. But God is going to, as you step closer to him and you seek him, he's going to step closer to you as much as you can handle. Then you seek him even more and he's going to get even closer. And the more you seek him, the closer. And this is a long process. You are not going to see the difference from yesterday to today. But as you do that, you will see the difference 2 years later as you look back. And you will see that your life keeps growing and improving. And the more you seek him, the more you know him, the closer you are with him. Until without knowing, you are, instead of

being with him every 5 hours, you are going to be with him every 1 hour, and then every half an hour, and then you are going to be with him continually, to the point that people see you and they see Jesus in you, because you become one with him. This is a long growing process from baby to the stature of fullness of Christ. And it doesn't matter where you are in the process. That's not important if you got here or not yet. As long as you are in Jesus seeking him, you are saved. When you separate, you are lost. Therefore, seek him every day. Because that's religion. To know God is life. God bless you. Let's have a prayer together. Father in heaven, help us understand that you promised and you actually are waiting for us to pray this prayer. You are happy when we pray this prayer. We don't need to beg, oh, please, please, please, let me know you. You want us to know you. You promised that if we seek you, you will let yourself be found. Please help us to make the goal, the reason, the target, the focus of our life, to know you and to seek you. Help us, Lord, to know you more every day, to the point that we become so close, to the point that we become one with you. We pray in Jesus' name. Amen.

These are participants of a pluralistic society that you would never want to have animosity in your heart toward, because we are supposed to love everybody, just to reemphasize that. But we're building the picture right now of false flag by invasion. You might say, why is there being a open borders policy, a mass migration policy of populations, large portions of which are what you've seen so far? And in fact, it's even worse than what you've seen so far. It is actually the jihadist mindset. The jihadist mindset is like the old crusader mindset that we're going to kill in the name of our religion. And that, you might say, well, I've heard of ISIS and these organizations that do such unspeakably wicked things that I will not even speak of, that are just so demonically tainted with darkness and disgusting nature of cruelty. But you might say, well, that's a fringe group, right? But it was the former Grand Mosque imam who said that ISIS shares the same beliefs as us, as mainstream Islam. Islamic State is merely carrying out what's in the Quran, admits Saudi cleric. Sheikh Adel al-Kilbani, former imam of the Grand Mosque in Mecca, admitted during a television appearance that ISIS merely shares the same beliefs as all Muslims who embrace what is contained in the Quran. Asked if the emergence of ISIS was a result of Islamic revivalism, the Saudi cleric responded, "There's no doubt about this. No doubt." The cleric goes on to suggest that many Muslims agree with the Salafist philosophy behind ISIS, and that the only disagreement is with the way in which that philosophy is acted out from a public relations perspective. We do not criticize the thought on which ISIS is based, such as the concept of apostasy, states al-Kilbani, suggesting that executions are justifiable for people who leave Islam, but that the brutal way in which ISIS kills people ruins our image in front of the world. If we execute them in a way that does not show us in a bad light, then that's fine, he adds. Now take a look at these statistics. 42% of French young adults support suicide bombings. Now that's not 42% of Muslim French young adults. That's 42% of young adults in the French population support suicide bombings. 27% of French young adults support ISIS. 25% of British young adult Muslims have sympathy for those who left the UK to join ISIS. Now look at these statistics from the Center for Security Policy about Muslims in the United States and what they believe. 600,000. There are currently in the United States 600,000 Muslims who support using violence to impose and usher in Sharia law. There are 1.5 million who believe that there should be Sharia law courts in the United States to enforce, you know, adultery, leaving Islam, death penalties, and all of that, like you've heard. 750,000 Muslims in the United States believe that it is legitimate to use violence to punish those who give offense to Islam by, for example, portraying the Prophet Muhammad. Then add to that 400,000 American Muslims that support suicide bombings. So you're getting the picture of a portrait of a section of a broader religious group that is diverse and has some wonderful people that I'm a really big fan of because they speak out against violence and they're a nice person to live next door to. And then this section where there's hundreds of thousands of people that promote using violence to punish people who might offend the Prophet Muhammad, as they call him. 400,000 people who support suicide bombings living in the United States right now. And those numbers are small compared to the

proportions in Europe, where the migration has taken place in unbelievable numbers that we're going to be seeing more of in just a second. Now, given these fairly large proportions of the total that we're seeing, it's very interesting where they're pivoting. You see, Department of Justice pivots from ISIS to U.S. anti-government groups with new position. Domestic terror groups pose a greater threat to America than ISIS or Al-Qaeda, a Justice Department official said Wednesday. New York Times did a study of police officers, and based upon their training, which we're going to see at the end here, they state and believe that the danger from right-wing extremists is twice that of Islamic extremists in the country today. Now, I don't know of 750,000 of people who are saying we're going to support using violence and all of these crazy things in that group. But this is the training. We'll see it in a minute. We're going to study that pivot at the very end of the session. But right now, we're seeing what has taken place, what has transpired with the mass migration of people from North Africa and the Middle East. And irrespective of somebody's race, it's not, I don't care about somebody's race, but when you're looking at a large portion of a religious group having a religious devotion to a Sharia law mindset and even a terroristic jihad mindset like that of ISIS, then it's a major, serious potential catalyzing event, catapulting us into the martial law police state scenario, because there's so much war and rumors of war and terroristic danger and death and destruction taking place. So you might say, well, that sounds like a pretty evil plan. Yeah, the devil is the true one behind this. Not only do you fund and create these radical groups, which has taken place from Western intelligence partnering with these groups, we've got a whole bunch more on that in the session called Wars and Rumors of War. So you fund it, you destabilize these areas, leading to the mass migration and further radicalizing these groups of young, disillusioned peoples from these third world areas of deprivation and tragedy and sadness and war and civil war and destruction. And what's going to happen in this context of chaos? Well, more chaos will be bred, and then comes the order out of chaos. It's called problem, reaction, solution. It's a well-designed plot of the enemy, and you might say, as that sounds like it's too big of a thing for human beings to come up with. Yep, I agree. Sometimes when you look at the orchestration of plots of evil in this world, you can look no other place than a mastermind of evil, and that is the one that we study in Revelation 13 as being the great deceiver who's come to deceive this whole world. Now remember, we're studying this, if you just joined us, we're in the context of taking a look at the potential for the crackdown, the danger of martial law, police state, the stripping away of freedoms, and the creating of an enemy, the funding of an enemy, the false flag by invasion to sow seeds of further discord, which will then leave the people to say, please keep us safe, give us security. But there's something else going on at the same time. Who is it that is the target of the jihadists, ISIS, Al-Qaeda, etc.? The target is Christians. We're looking at Christians literally being crucified in some cases. We're talking about hundreds of thousands of Christians that have been persecuted, that have been killed, that have fled their homes, and Muslims for that matter, actually. But 80% of all acts of religious discrimination, a recent study found, was aimed at Christians. 80%, 700,000 of Syria's Christian population of 1.1 million have been displaced by ISIS. In certain areas of Syria, 90% of people fled. Literally half of Syrians were forced from their homes. We read from Newsmax, Christians could become extinct in certain parts of the world, according to a new report, because of ethnic cleansing motivated by religious hatred. Christians are fast disappearing from entire regions, most notably a huge chunk of the Middle East, but also whole dioceses, as this Catholic perspective here, but whole dioceses in Africa. The British Catholic group Aid to the Church in Need said in its latest report, Persecuted and Forgotten. An exodus is happening throughout the Middle East, especially in Syria and Iraq, and Christianity could disappear altogether from Iraq in the next 5 years if things don't change. ACN's John Pontifex told

Christian minorities or Christians. They do not ask, are you Lutheran? Are you Orthodox? Are you Catholic? Are you Reformed? Are you Pentecostal? No, you are Christian. They recognize one only, the Christian. The enemy is not wrong. He recognizes where to find Jesus, and this is the ecumenism of blood. So you see, not only is this whole movement about false flag by invasion and creating the environment of discord where the devil can not only just see more people die in despair and pain and suffering and families breaking apart and nations being destroyed. The devil loves that kind of thing. So it's the death and destruction. It's the precedent setting phase for the creation of an enemy in a false flag by invasion. But even most importantly, it's the uniting, catalyzing factor to bring all religions together. The ecumenism of blood. Christianity, broadly speaking, big tent. All denominations are being persecuted by this great scourge of jihadist violence against the Christian church. And we must all rally to the papal power and the papal authority here. We are one group. The ecumenism of blood is upon us. Let us rally together so you can see why this chessboard of manipulation upon this earth is being set up and being played the way it's being played, because it's leading us toward that one world religion concept once again. Now back to the immigration, the migration, the refugee crisis, the whatever you want to call it. You could say it's a contrived invasion in part. Of course, many people are legitimate refugees. They're people who are persecuted. They're people who with children and families and so on. But that's not all of it, right? With a simplistic understanding of this, the loving heart in us just says, oh, refugees. Immediately, simplistically, we don't see any nefarious purpose of the devil in that at all. How could it be? It's just children and families needing food and a home. But let me share some statistics with you. 72% of the migrants into Europe in one study were military age men, so not families. Daily Mail reported literally only one in every five migrants claiming asylum in Europe is actually from Syria. So under the auspices of a refugee crisis, you have large populations of which who are just economic migrants, young men trying to make a better life for themselves, and you have large portions of which who are totally faking this and slipping in as not just refugees, but actual military invaders. 13% of the so-called refugees admitted that they support ISIS. That's a large section of them admitting it. ISIS jihadists stole tens of thousands of blank passports, AFP reported. A convicted terrorist has been caught trying to smuggle himself into Europe by posing as an asylum seeker, and certainly thousands of others who weren't caught as well. German spy chief, ISIS is sending terrorists to Europe disguised as refugees. We have repeatedly seen that terrorists have slipped in camouflaged or disguised as refugees. Netavision reported that after searching luggage and mobile phones and that had belonged to migrants, this is a European news agency, that they logged hundreds of examples of photos and videos on people's phones of executions and brutal punishments, such as images of people holding up severed heads or hands and ISIS flags and other terrorist paraphernalia. U.S.-bound Syrians detained in Honduras with fake passports. Syrians caught at Texas border. Throngs of illegals crossing Texas border. Al-Qaeda used refugee program to smuggle operatives into Kentucky. Border Patrol union chief says arrests of Afghans and Pakistanis have skyrocketed this year. Reuters reported that there were 6,342 Asian, African, and Middle Eastern migrants who were apprehended trying to enter Mexico in the first 6 months of 2016. That was like five times more than there had been in 2014. U.S. Customs and Border Protection agents are being told to release illegal immigrants and no longer order them to appear at deportation hearings. And the stand-down order includes a requirement that the whereabouts of illegals released are not to be tracked, Washington Examiner reported. Judicial Watch reported that the Department of Homeland Security is quietly transporting illegal immigrants from the Mexican border to Phoenix and releasing them without proper processing or issuing court appearance documents, Border Patrol sources tell Judicial Watch. Now, when they do come through the normal channels and avenues that refugees and migrants come through, the sheer quantity that was flooding in during

the 2015 especially major refugee crisis, this was overwhelming the abilities of agencies to be able to handle this. Screening processes normally take 18 to 24 months to vet somebody and their identity and their background to make sure that you're not bringing in enemy fighters from terrorist organizations. So what are they doing now? A senior U.S. State Department official explained, "What we're trying to do is weed out people who are liars, who are criminals, or would-be terrorists. Good luck with that." The U.S. Director of National Intelligence, James Clapper, described the migration crisis as a disaster of biblical proportions. He warned that the situation provides an opportunity for terrorist groups to, quote, infiltrate operatives among these refugees, which again is happening. The Hill reported the National Counterterrorism Center has identified individuals with ties to terrorist groups in Syria attempting to gain entry into the United States through the U.S. refugee program. The resettlement officials admit that once the refugees are in the country, they don't track them. The UK Express, UK government admits, "We've lost track of 40,000 illegal immigrants. Germany is overwhelmed with false asylum seekers. Syrian passports, as forgery experts admit, they can't spot fakes." This police forgery expert said, "I know their documents are false, but I cannot give evidence in court that the asylum seekers are not Syrian. Because I cannot prove it, this means applications for refugee status have been allowed to proceed." So again, these folks were absolutely flooding in. Especially in 2015, we were looking at millions coming into Europe in just 1 year's time. A total of 13 million already in place in Europe, 100,000 per year coming into the United States, adding to this population large portions of which, 42% of French young adults supporting suicide bombings, violence to bring in Sharia law, 27% of French young adults supporting ISIS, etc. So some pretty serious numbers to be looking at, and this is all a open agenda. This is a spokesman from Libya's General National Congress. He says, "To be honest, I have advised my government many times already that we should hire boats and send them to Europe," meaning send, just like ISIS had previously said, they're going to flood Europe with 500,000 migrants from Libya as a psychological attack on the West and have their people embedded in that group. The Quran states, "Whoever emigrates for the cause of Allah will find on earth many locations and abundance." So this is immigration for a religious purpose for a section of this group. British Islamist Anjem Choudhury stated, "Undoubtedly, the refugee crisis will be seen as one of the avenues that the Islamic State employs in order to get their own people in position to where they may be able to confront who they see to be enemies." So it's no surprise, security officials in Krokom, Sweden, found a large weapons cache concealed in the heating room at the migrant center. And Hungarian officials blew the whistle on the fact that the majority of Paris attackers entered Europe posing as refugees. The Paris attack was small compared to what's coming. Islamic State reveals it has smuggled thousands of extremists into Europe. But then there's a strange political correctness regime that has made it so that you're not supposed to say that this is a jihadist, Islamic extremist motivated movement and ISIS, Al-Qaeda, etc. You're not supposed to talk about that. You're especially not supposed to talk about how this was actually Western backed and some of the things we're going to look at in the other session called Wars and Rumors of War. But the populations, especially of Europe, have been subjected to a tremendous cultural revolution in recent years that they're just supposed to be okay with and not assert any contrary point of view, but simply accept. And the push of Islamic culture upon Europe is also going to lead to a reactionary response that we're going to see. I mean, it's gotten really, really crazy. Take a look at this. Notice this BBC headline. "Syrian migrant dies in German blast." Yes, a suicide bomber violently exploding himself and other people and killing them is reported as "Syrian migrant dies in German blast," because you can't mention that he was a jihadist suicide bomber intent on killing others. We have to scrub that and whitewash that. That headline was later changed to be more accurate. Ansbach explosion, Syrian asylum seeker blows himself up in Germany.
But it didn't end with that headline.

in attempting to whitewash what this terrorism really is. After the truck murderers drove that giant truck through the crowd of people, they put it this way. MSNBC called it live coverage of the deadly truck crash in Nice, France. Yes, it was just a truck crash. That's a strange headline. Then there was terrorist Ali David Sanbali, who the BBC just called David Sanbali, removing the Ali. You might say, Scott, this sounds like some sort of concerted effort to spin the news. Well, actually, it's come out that Sweden's top broadcaster, SVT, ordered its employees not to use the word immigrants in reporting at all. The TV station's new language manual orders its journalists not to say immigrant because it might be offensive to immigrants who have become Swedish citizens. SVT has also advised its employees to consistently use the term Swedish of anyone who has Swedish citizenship. For instance, Muslim terrorists who have managed to become Swedish citizens should be named as Swedes. Let's use names like David. Let's call it a truck crash. Let's call terrorists Swedes so that people don't get any mindset that there could be a concerted effort here as a sector within a migrant population that is predominantly Islamic. Similarly, the European Commission Against Racism and Intolerance said that the media should not, quote, stress the Muslim background of perpetrators of terrorist attacks. Says the perpetrator's motivation should be downplayed or rejected in favor of alternative explanations so that people don't get mad at Muslims. Which you can understand, they don't want to have racism and bigotry and all of these hateful, horrible ideologies. And we're going to see that is going to arise because when you force feed an alien culture, alien meaning foreign, meaning different, meaning in many ways oppressive with the push of Sharia law and the treatment of women and all these things, upon a civilized nation, when this is pushed in this way, people will react and it could get violent and you could see the pendulum swing right into reactionary policies. But let's continue with the push of this before we get into the reaction. In schools in Germany, they are to recite Islamic prayers. O Allah, how perfect you are, and praise be to you. Blessed is your name, and exalted is your majesty. There is no God but you. Children, recite. As a part of, you know, learning about other cultures and so on, you start to take on their practices and customs. As a Christian, I would find that beyond what I would want more for my children or myself, of course, but children in the German schools learning to participate in that, and same thing in America. And on the island of Guernsey, homework assignment. Tell your parents you're converting to Islam. A homework assignment given to school children on the island of Guernsey asks 13-year-olds to write a letter to their parents explaining why they are converting to Islam. Include how you're feeling, how becoming a Muslim has changed your life, how much you love your family and hope they can accept your choice. The assignment states, focus, how would it make you feel having to tell your parents this? How would or could they react? So the culture is being advanced in the schools, but also just in the general society. Lesbian Swedish bishop wants Christian crosses removed from church to please Muslims and replaced with symbols marking the direction of Mecca. Germany bans sausages. Pork banned in cafes and schools to not offend refugees. Pork is the most popular meat among Germans, but now we have to transform and overturn our culture in favor of those who've come in. You might say, well, there's some good hospitality there and wanting to, you know, welcome people and make some adjustments and assimilate and find common ground and compromises, and those are all good, you know, Christian, human, civilized impulses. But this is not so much a meeting in the middle as it is we're going to overturn this in favor of that, and the German people are not happy about it. Germany is changing and renaming Christian-themed holidays like St. Martin's Day to accommodate churches closing, removing Christian symbols, Christian and public school children told to dress differently because of not offending the migrants. Now, you might say, Scott, isn't this a good thing to do away with pork and to bring in modesty? I mean, those are good things. Well, yeah, when it's freedom of choice, right? When you have people making that choice to obey God, but when it's

0: cultural conquest and the transformation of a culture through assimilation to those coming in, then you're going to see people start to get upset. And we'll get to that in just a moment. But not just Germany. Here you have in Sweden, the new country, I also wear the hijab.
1: Ich auch. Ist doch hübsch. Enjoy difference, start tolerance.
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22: 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Det nya landet.
0: So it goes much beyond modesty to adopting Islamic dress, being subjected to banner hangs like this in Germany where it says, your children will pray to Allah or die. And in one German town, they had 102 people in this small town, 750 migrants were stationed in that town. So you've now got, you know, 7-1 of the new culture taking over the old. In some cases, German people were displaced from their homes. You had in Sweden, the ISIS flag was not considered hate, you know, material. That's allowed under Islamic law, under Swedish law, rather. The UK Express reported that free driver's licenses and grants were given to Sweden's to reintegrate returning ISIS fighters coming back to Sweden after fighting for ISIS. The UN migration chief said the EU should undermine national homogeneity. So they're trying to do away with the previous majority culture, as it was said by this German politician. Take a listen to her.
23: Meine Damen und Herren, das Wort bekommt nun Frau Dr. von Berg für die Fraktion Die Grünen.
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0: And the real cultural shock took place in the German town of Ellwangen, where they reported that thousands of migrants who recently arrived were defecating on people's gardens, staging riots in church, and stealing from local stores. Hey folks, I want to just take a moment in the midst of this session of Second Beast Rising to first of all say thank you for viewing this. Thank you for taking an interest in Bible prophecy, in current events and world events that are happening before our very eyes. You think about the modern telecommunications of the age in which we live. Here I am in rural mid-Michigan from my recording studio via the amazing Discovery's super satellite network based in British Columbia, going to the four winds of planet Earth. Amazing and a blessing and privilege from God. We praise Him for these media tools. If it's not the Sabbath, visit 11thhourdispatch.com or amazingdiscoveries.org, and your partnership is critical, not only in funding these efforts by ordering the full Second Beast Rising DVD series, it's 24 discs, 3 volumes, but most importantly, when you get the series, you have the hard copy edition. You have the full series to share with others, to hold viewings in your home, to give as gifts, to win souls for the kingdom, because people will hear and understand the urgency of the times in which we live. And it goes with

0: without saying that it's an honor to stand beside you as fellow soldiers, fellow saints of the Lord Jesus Christ, in this epic battle against the destructive forces of deception in our age. We've got the light of truth. We've got the everlasting gospel, the three angels' messages. Carry them forward. Let's go right back to the program.
1: This push is going to lead to that reactionary response on the part of the native populations, if you can call them that. UK Mail reported, a translator at German refugee camps has revealed Muslim migrants are showing pure hatred toward Christians and want the country to be Islamized. The Arabic speaker worked in a number of asylum centers across the country and went undercover to discover migrants were preaching pure hatred about non-Muslims, and women were planning to have more children to destroy Christians. She said the hostility is also visible at asylum homes where Muslim children refuse to play with Christians. The Eritrean woman, age 39, worked in several refugee centers across Germany and found fellow translators who were part of the problem. Talking to Catholic website, they said they show their true colors when Christians are out of earshot and they have a Muslim-only audience. They want Germany to be Islamized. They despise our country and our values, said the Eritrean woman, the translator. She had arrived herself as a refugee in 1991 and has volunteered in asylum centers for 5 years to give something back. After unearthing the worrying findings, she headed to the mosques to find out more. Pure hatred against non-believers is preached, and children are brought here from an early age here in Germany. She was told, helping and defending Christians is a sin. Then you gotta love these, quote, sinners. Muslims defend Christians during Al-Shabaab militant attack in Kenya, Reuters reported. The article goes on to point out how the Muslims on board this bus that came under attack were aware that visitors and Christians and non-Muslims would be killed by the terrorists that were coming, and they gave them some of their Islamic dress and garb and told them, just sit there and sit quietly and you'll be safe. And so those Muslims who were helping those Christians and non-Muslims, awesome people. You got to be a big fan of people like that, regardless of their religion, race, and all of that. It's just people caring about people and helping people. So, but according to the radical ideology, those are heretic Muslims who would dare help out those Christians. Leaked document says 2,000 men allegedly assaulted 1,200 German women on New Year's Eve in Cologne, Germany. So the backlash, the reaction will take place, not only as we already saw with the ecumenism of blood, the all Christians unite to oppose this evil foe, but also you'll see a radical right-wing backlash of hate, and you'll see that in a moment, and then the whole policy here being false flagged by invasion to initiate chaos, disorder that the devil loves to see, to bring in the final martial law push. Head of French police, migrant sex assaults could trigger civil war. The chief predicts that right-wing backlash will take place. We are on the brink of civil war, he says. This confrontation, I think it will take place. Even one or two attacks and it will happen. Council member in France says citizens are getting ready for war. UK Daily Mail, the hate is back, says German media, as migrant crisis sparks the country's worst spate of political violence since the Nazi era. Police officers, politicians, journalists, but above all, refugees, have been the target of thugs protesting the country's open-door policy toward migrants. And back in America, investigators found that there was a Christmas fire at a Houston mosque that was intentionally set. A Minnesota restaurant owner posts, "Muslims, get out," on his sign that was following the stabbing spree in September of 2016 in Minnesota. A menacing letter from the group called Christian State, as opposed to Islamic State, has been sent to the major Belgian mosque, and it threatens all Muslims will be killed and their businesses destroyed. It was an anonymous letter, printed out and full of spelling mistakes, and it said, "No mosque and none of your businesses will be safe." It threatened that brother Muslims will be slaughtered like pigs and crucified as our Lord converts their souls. So, equally vile and hateful and violent in the rhetoric there. Whew. Man, we live in a messed up world, don't we? Just got to take a deep breath at this point of going through the news information and remember that Jesus is the Prince of Peace. And that if we truly affirm everybody's humanity, seek to win souls peacefully and persuasively, and not have all this divisiveness, all of this hateful rhetoric, then we can all be together, those

those who want to in heaven with Jesus forever. But you see, the hate is back, right? A statement from Wolfgang Fellner in the Daily Austrian newspaper where he pointed out this. Now we must permit discussions about whether or not Islam as such should be banned from Europe. So they're talking about banning an entire religion. Do you see where this is going? All of this is just the creation of a precedent phase, which will then lead to the crackdown on other minority religions, dissenting religions, religions that are fundamentalist in nature, believing in the Bible as a literal interpretation. Are we going to have discussions about banning certain Christian expressions and practices and forms of worship? Yes, we will. Revelation 13 talks about it. So here again, according to Eric Zamore, citing a source high in the French command, the French government is literally preparing and planning for civil war scenarios where they, quote, plan to clean up the country in a, quote, new reconquista on their own soil. Then a conservative member of parliament, Volker Kauder, decried the fact that sermons held in some mosques do not conform with the modern understanding of statehood. That the government needs to act. There must be supervision. The supervision of sermons, the supervision of what they might be saying and doing. That reminds me of the city of Houston demanded pastors turn over sermons. The openly lesbian mayor of Houston demanded to look at sermons dealing with homosexuality or gender identity. Certainly at this point, an isolated case, but will develop, will snowball, especially after further terrorist attacks and the further demonization of a religion, a large portion of which does support violence, to provide a reasonable and legitimate precedent to go after religions for their beliefs. And again, the Pope referred to the migration crisis as an Arab invasion. So he's a part of not only the open the doors, open your hearts to the migrants as the problem-causing phase, but then the reaction phase also is voiced by the very same institution, the Vatican, saying, oh, this is an Arab invasion, this is a terrible thing, and nobody's supposed to notice that this was the same group that said, let's open it all up. Pope Francis asks the nations to open their hearts and their doors to migrants. This is all a staged, managed series of events. Remember how it was, we're going to ban pork to appease and accommodate for the culture that's coming in? Well, you see the flip side also. Here's the reactionary response. Telegraph, sell alcohol and pork, or we will shut you down, French town tells halal supermarket. So now, the halal group, the Islamic group, not even allowed to not sell pork at their establishment. They're being threatened. You're going to be shut down if you don't violate your religious freedom and your conscience as regard to dietary matters. What a terrible precedent to be set for people who love religious liberty, right? Another European security official said, the high influx of people from other parts of the world will lead to instability of our country. The middle class will become radicalized because they mostly do not want this immigration, and it is forced by the political elite. The Slovakian prime minister claimed that his country is monitoring every Muslim school closed. Islamic school that taught pupils gay men should be killed is shut down after the pupils were exposed to its extremist beliefs. So we get acclimated to the idea that schools will be shut down, religious schools, that monitoring every Muslim, etc. Fox News reported, Germany bans Islamic organization and police raid 190 sites. So then we get acclimated to the idea of the raidings of religious sites

0: Virginia mayor suggests internment camps. He said, I'm reminded that President Roosevelt felt compelled to sequester Japanese foreign nationals and citizens, for that matter, he doesn't mention, after the bombing of Pearl Harbor. And it appears that the threat of harm to America from ISIS now is just as real and serious as that from our enemies then. Donald Trump was asked, would President Donald Trump support a full Muslim database? Trump's answer, it's certainly something we should start thinking about. Another interviewer asked him, are you unequivocally now ruling out a database on all Muslims? No, not at all. Which normal civil liberties-minded people would say, of course we rule out having a national database of persons of a particular religion under the FBI to watch for religious suspicions. This is not a facet of a free society. And so, President Trump not willing to rule that out. Will we see religious databases of Muslims and further precedent set? We will take a look as things develop. Another interviewer asked, candidate Trump, do you think there is some kind of state of emergency here? And do we need warrantless searches of Muslims? Trump said, well, we're going to have to do things we never did before. And some people are going to be upset about it. But I think that now everybody is feeling that security is going to rule. And certain things will be done that we never thought would happen in this country in terms of information and learning about the enemy. So we're going to have to do certain things that were frankly unthinkable a year ago. When you look at what's happening, I mean, now they say they're going to attack Washington. The interviewer then says, and in terms of doing this, to pull off the kind of tracking we need, do you think we might need to register Muslims in some type of database or note their religion on their ID? Trump says, well, we're going to have to look at a lot of things very closely. We're going to have to look at the mosques. So in other words, searches. We may have to have people's religious identification on their ID, like the Nazis did with the Jewish star, labeling and identifying the enemy in their midst. That was certainly a dangerous and evil time, and we will see similar things as we approach Revelation 13, and groups are marginalized, and authoritarian measures are considered. Now, I've been hinting this whole time at the fact that this whole thing is leading to a pivot off of just radical Muslims to God's people in the last days. We'll just put it that way. More broadly speaking, you're going to see that the target is upon what they call people of the right wing. I won't give you any of my terms for it. I want you to hear it in actual examples from professors, from government documents. And this is where we're going to cruise toward the end of this, understanding that the whole martial law stuff we looked at the beginning of the session, the architecture and the infrastructure for that is set up so that when there are terrorist attacks, you can click into that, but then target the ultimate opponent of the threefold union. The final enemy of Satan in this world is the commandment-keeping people of God, those who follow the Lamb wherever he goes and love not their own lives even unto the death. So let's take a look at who the real target is, because there's all this political correctness over Islam and embracing that, and then you've got the ecumenical one-world Christianity which opposes that, but then you've got this little group over here of people who are dissenters, you might call it. So it's not about radical Islam, jihad, etc. Listen to this video from The College Fix. 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
1: 90% are from these white Caucasian men. And by the way, I'm not saying white people, but that's what we should be thinking about. Usually the people who are religious and politically conservative.
0: But then it's not just the colleges. The police have been undergoing training, and they have a mindset about who is the dangerous enemy. Listen to this Washington State Sheriff's Deputy.
2: So I'm thinking that is totally appropriate in Iraq, but where? What kind of a situation in the U.S. would you see that happening?
3: I mean, we've got a lot of constitutionalists, a lot of people that stockpile weapons, a lot of ammunition. They have, weapons here locally.
0: Now, of course, a lot of terrorists do stockpile weapons, but he said we've got a lot of constitutionalists. Constitutionalists? I mean, it was one thing to hear, well, you know, those Caucasian men and those conservative, religious, right-wing, Bible

bumping white Christians as if race has anything to do with it. But, you know, that was kind of a silly academia, political correctness thing that we kind of like, yeah, moving on. But even within law enforcement, watch out for the constitutionalists, because the police have been trained in this. In 2012, the Department of Homeland Security released a study called Profiles of Perpetrators of Terrorism in the United States. So are you ready for a profile of a terrorist in the United States? Let me give you some selected quotes from this document on how they paint the portrait of a terrorist in the 21st century. Americans that believe that one's personal and or national way of life is under attack. That would be a description of a terrorist. Someone who believes in survivalism. By the way, that's similar to an FBI report entitled Potential Indicators of Terrorist Activity, where surplus stores are asked to report on those who make bulk purchases of items to include meals ready to eat. So people that stock up on bulk food, survivalism, people who believe that their way of life or the nation's way of life is under attack, Americans who are nationalistic as opposed to universal and international in their orientation, anti-global. So people who believe that the United States Constitution should be the law of the land, perhaps that the United Nations is incurring, or the Vatican, or you've got the dragon, the beast, the second beast, overturning individual freedom, that you believe that the nation under the law of the land should be best for religious liberty? Terrorist. Suspicious of centralized federal authority? Terrorist. Reverent of individual liberty? Religious liberty? Freedom of conscience? What wonderful concepts to revere. That would be another identifier of potential terrorists. People who believe in conspiracy theories that involve grave threat to national sovereignty and or personal liberty, like the Revelation 13 describes with a threefold union coming after individual freedom. That's a conspiracy theory. It's about the wildest conspiracy theory you've ever heard, but it's real and it's true because the Bible says it's coming. People who are single issue groups or individuals that, quote, obsessively focus on very specific or narrow defined causes, for example, anti-abortion, anti-Catholic. So maybe you believe the Vatican and the powers of the first beast of Revelation 13 are behind a lot of all of this that's going on, which the Bible says it is. That would mean obsessively focusing, right? Or being pro-life. Then there was another document distributed to Missouri law enforcement called the MIAC report that specifically describes supporters of presidential candidates Ron Paul, Chuck Baldwin, and Bob Barr as militia-influenced terrorists and instructs the Missouri police to be on the lookout for supporters displaying bumper stickers and other paraphernalia associated with the Constitutional Party, the Libertarian Party, the Campaign for Liberty. People are anti-abortion, own gold, display an assortment of U.S. flags like the Gadsden Don't Tread on Me flag from the American War for Independence. The Anti-Defamation League adds people who use bumper stickers to indicate their political or cultural beliefs. These are dangerous people. Their extremists may display a sign with a red line through a United Nations logo. Or they have unusual or inapplicable references to the Bible or the Constitution. So law enforcement determines whether somebody's application of the Bible is inapplicable or unusual to them, and that is another indicator of a potential terrorist. People who own gold, support Ron Paul, etc. I mean, that is a strange portrayal of, like, you might think somebody who is yelling religious phrases and running into a crowd and looking crazed, you know, that I can understand you might describe a potential look of a terrorist, but somebody who talks about the Constitution. This also reminds me of the Joint Terrorism Task Force document that was put out years ago, where they said defenders of the U.S. Constitution against the federal government and the United Nations are listed right alongside violent, racist, actual hate groups because they make numerous references to the United States Constitution. Watch out for them. Or look at this. They may be doomsday or cult type of groups.
So the target is not just on right-wing, constitutionalist, conspiracy theorist, gold-owning, survivalist Americans who you might say, well, those are reasonable things, making numerous references to the Constitution. That's what a good religious liberty-promoting person would do.

But the last item right there is where it gets really close to home for us. And those layers are fairly close as well if we promote religious liberty. But what they call cult groups. And this is reminiscent of Project Megiddo, a 1999 FBI document where they talk about cults also. And they define cults as those that are composed of individuals who demonstrate, quote, great devotion to a person, idea, object, or movement. So if you have great devotion for a movement, that would be cultish, according to this government document. Reading on in the document, it says there is no consensus within Christianity regarding the specific date that the apocalypse will occur. However, within many right-wing religious groups, there is a uniform belief that the apocalypse is approaching. So the training undergone here in the FBI is when you see people who believe that the apocalypse is approaching, this is right-wing groups, and this is a whole document tracing and tracking domestic extremists, terrorists, violent people. They talk about religiously motivated extremists may incite violent conflicts with law enforcement. Domestic terrorist groups believe the federal government will act as an arm of Satan in the final battle. Now, you might see in prophecy human governments acting at the behest of Satan in the final deceptions of this world, imposing these draconian measures of the no buy, no sell, and the death decree, and so on. Well, this is a feature of domestic terrorist groups, as the training goes here from the FBI. There is religious motivation and the New World Order conspiracy theory that are the two driving forces behind the potential for millennial violence. So they're talking about millennial groups here, which we'll see in just a moment. But did you catch what was going on there? It says people who believe in a one world government conspiracy and who are religiously motivated, who believe the apocalypse is coming soon, this is a profile of domestic terrorist groups. Reading on, under this hypothetical New World Order, One World Government, the following events are to take place. So they're describing the beliefs of people who are extremists, okay? So people who believe private property rights and private gun ownership will be abolished. They believe that only approved churches and other places of worship will be permitted to operate and will become appendages of the one world religion, which will be the only legitimate doctrine of religious beliefs and ethical values. Does this sound familiar, by the way, for those who read the Bible and know what's coming? This is not a conspiracy theory. This is what Bible prophecy says will take place. There will be a one world religious architecture under an ecumenical movement with the abolition of dissenting viewpoints and the relinquishing of religious liberty. But it's saying people that believe in this, they are a part of this broader cult group of potential domestic extremists and terrorists. Homeschooling, according to the beliefs of these radicals, would be outlawed, and all school curriculum will need to be approved by the United Nations UNESCO organization. And there's even the extremist belief that American military bases and other federal facilities will be used as concentration camps by the United Nations to confine those patriots. We have seen in the earlier part of this session all of the architecture that's been built, that's been created with the martial law scenario and the actual construction of detention facilities, internment facilities, relocation, executive orders, all of it. But to acknowledge these Army.mil, PDD-51, Military Commissions Act, I mean, all of these actual legal enactments, is what they say that is believing in a conspiracy theory and being a part of this right-wing religious extremist movement. Now, of course, there are religious extremists out there who are nut jobs and who read Revelation in whatever they want to say about their cult ideology and ridiculous, violent, messianic dreams for themselves. There are some actual kooks out there. But what a document like Project Megiddo does, and the other DHS document that we just saw, which identifies millenarian cults and domestic doomsday cult groups as potential terrorists, is, well, of course, this is a way to inculcate into the minds of law enforcement and terrorism detection agencies. And you've got the Joint Terrorism Task Force saying, watch out for people like this. And they build this profile.

style of not just flag waving red, white, and blue Americans who love the Constitution and make numerous references to it and who support, you know, third party candidates and whatever, but actually they throw into that mix people of a apocalyptic view of the last days, that the apocalypse is coming soon, that there's a one world religion forming, etc., and that these extremists, the violent people, are motivated by religious ideas and also conspiracy theories. Those are the two driving forces behind the potential for violence. And so, of course, anybody who really believes in the Bible would not believe in violence. They would believe in using the gospel and the armor of God, and that our weapons are not carnal, the Bible says, but they are spiritual battles that we do not wage against flesh and blood. So that's what the Bible teaches. So if there's anybody listening who's of that mindset of this, of what they're actually describing here, actual violent people out there, don't succumb to that. Don't buy into that. That's another one of the devil's counterfeits, to set you up for a violent confrontation. What foolishness, right? We want to be people who love our enemies, preach the gospel to our enemies, and don't seek any, of course. I mean, this goes without saying for 99.9% of people out there, you're like, duh. You know, Jesus said that put your sword back in its place, for we don't draw the sword. If you do that, you will die by the sword. And this is not what we're called to in the last days. The symbolism in Revelation about confrontations, it's Jesus Christ coming on a white horse as the Savior. He's the one that comes to destroy the wicked at the end. So that's what Revelation actually teaches. But Project Megiddo document identifying that, that there are people out there, and we as Bible-believing Christians get looped into that mix, no doubt, in the minds of people who aren't Bible scholars, and they're not masters of all these different groups and what everybody believes. So they see a group that believes the apocalypse is coming in a one-world religion, an ecumenical movement, and that the U.S. Constitution will be relinquished and the freedom of religion relinquished, and you can't practice a dissenting religion. That is the profile of a terrorist. They also remember in that DHS document, the one that's more recent, the last one I was just showing you, Megiddo was from 1999. The DHS report was from 2012, Profiles of Perpetrators of Terrorism. It warns law enforcement that apocalyptic millenarian cults, so-called, are potential terrorists. Okay, there's a couple of big words there. Apocalyptic, millenarian. What do these words mean that the government is using to describe people who are potential that they want to target in the last days? Well, millenarian is a broad term. You can have premillennial, postmillennial, a lot of different people believing this about the millennium and that about we're going there's weird ideas about we're going to usher in the millennium through our actions in this age. Well, what the Bible says is Jesus breaks through when this world is in chaos, destruction, evil, and perilous times of sin and immorality and terrible, very bad things. He comes in, destroys the wickedness, and takes us, and that is what ushers in the millennium. That's a wonderful biblical truth about the millennium, just to get that doctrine correct. But understanding this from the perspective of the Department of Homeland Security document, let me just give you a Wikipedia definition. Millenarianism, one of the features of it is the expectation that the second coming is very near. So those who believe that the second coming is very near would be potentially labeled as a apocalyptic millenarian cult group who could be potentially a dangerous terrorist agency. Apocalyptic means apocalypticism from Wikipedia, usually refers to the belief that the world will come to an end very soon, even within one's own lifetime. Examples include Millerites and Seventh-day Adventists, Mormonism, Jehovah's Witnesses. Take a deep breath and realize with joy and peace that even in the midst of preparations for police state crackdown and the false flag by invasion and the demonization, the crackdown on religious groups, setting the stage and the precedent for other religious groups like those that they label as cults who believe in apocalyptic things like the Seventh-day Adventists and so on, named right there on the Wikipedia definition of apocalyptic believing groups. And they say, watch out for these people. Why? Because we're going to hand you a tract. We're going to share the everlasting gospel.
I happen to be a promoter of preaching the everlasting gospel of the Bible with the most love.

It's so good to be here at Amazing Discoveries here in Canada, and we are engaged in a series here entitled For Such a Time as This. We have already had some exciting journeys in Scripture in different themes and topics, and tonight our topic is compromise and calamity. We're going to look at the great controversy that is taking place even before our very eyes in this world, and that has taken place over thousands of years in this earth and in this universe. The great controversy revolves around various themes, and one of those themes is about worship. And it is connected to our understanding of God. And in this presentation, what we want to do is we want to examine an ancient story that is repeating on a worldwide scale in our time. A story revealing the intense war revolving around worship and God's unchangeable character. And so our title is A Compromise and Calamity. And we're going to look at worship, true worship versus false worship. And I believe it will be a very inspiring journey in Scripture. And so I hope you have your Bibles with you. Before we open our Bibles, we're going to have a word of prayer and invite God's Spirit to be with us. Heavenly Father, we thank you that we can come together here again, and we ask for your Spirit to be with us. We pray that you will guide us into your truth and also into the topic of worship and true versus false worship. Lord, we see around us so much happening, and we want to know what is from you and what is not from you. And your word reveals, it gives us spiritual discernment, and we long for that discernment tonight. So we pray for you to be with us, for you to guide us, and for you to instruct us. For we ask these things in Jesus' name. Amen. Amen. I would like to invite you to turn in your Bibles to the book of Revelation, which is the last book in the Bible. This is a book that we have visited on many an occasion already in this series. And in Revelation, we read about worship. We read about a power that is taking the very place of God, this Antichrist system, this Antichrist power that claims the worship of the people in this earth. And yet, at the same time in the book of Revelation, we have the power of God put on display and a call to worship the Creator and to worship our Redeemer. Truly, the topic of worship we find in the book of Revelation much revolves around this very theme in this book. I want you to turn to Revelation chapter 13. We're not going to study this chapter tonight, but I just want you to take notice of a verse that is found in this chapter. I want you to look at verse 15. Revelation chapter 13 and verse 15. It's talking about this beast power, this false system that has set itself up in the very place of Christ. And in verse 15, we read, "He was granted power to give breath to the image of the beast, that the image of the beast should both speak and cause as many as would not worship the image of the beast to be killed." So when it comes to worship in the last days, worship in an end time setting, it's not just about preference. It's not just about like deciding the color of your wallpaper in your room. This has to do with a life and death issue. As a matter of fact, the book of Revelation reveals this as it pulls back the curtains and it reveals these final events. And this power, this beast power that comes to world dominion, world dominance in the end of time, enforces people to worship him. And if they do not worship him, they will find themselves in danger of losing their lives. So worship is not just a matter of preference. It is really a life and death issue, as we see from

the book of Revelation. In the very next chapter, in Revelation chapter 14, there is a powerful and beautiful, compelling call to worship, not this beast power, not this man-made system of worship, but to worship God Himself. Take notice of Revelation chapter 14 and verse 6 and 7. The Bible says, "Then I saw another angel flying in the midst of heaven, having the everlasting gospel to preach to those who dwell on the earth, to every nation, tribe, tongue, and people, saying with a loud voice, 'Fear God and give glory to Him, for the hour of His judgment has come, and worship Him who made heaven and earth, the sea, and the springs of water.'" There is a call in Revelation to worship the God of creation, to worship the one that spoke and brought everything into existence, to worship the one that stooped down and with his own hands formed man of the dust of the ground, breathed his own breath, and man became a living soul. To worship the one that thought of you and brought you into existence. This is the one that is to be worshipped, to whom our allegiance belongs, to whom our loyalty belongs. And we see here in the book of Revelation, not only a revelation of the true God that is to be worshipped, but also a revelation of this false system, this false religious system that sets himself up as Christ and that is claiming the worship of Christ. And so looking at the topic of worship, which we want to talk about tonight, it is really a topic that is of great importance, specifically in a last day setting, in an end time setting. We take the book of Revelation, and really throughout the pages of this book, we see this topic coming back and back over and over again. Really, in the last days, every single person will have to make a decision who they worship. Will they worship the God that created them, that redeemed them, that purchased them, that we belong to, that we have been reconciled unto through Jesus Christ? Or will we worship the one that has set himself up as Christ, that is seemingly standing in the place of Christ, but in reality is not Christ? We looked earlier at Revelation chapter 13 and how this very power revealed in this chapter is counterfeiting the very works of Jesus. This power, this beast, comes up out of the water. It reigns for 42 months. It receives a deadly wound, and then the deadly wound is healed. Well, Jesus, he came up out of the waters of from after he was baptized, and he ministered for 3.5 years, or 42 months. He received a deadly wound, but that deadly wound was healed when he resurrected from the grave. And so you see, the works of Jesus are counterfeited, and if we are not careful Bible students, if we're not careful, carefully searching the pages of Scripture and the pages of the book of Revelation, we will easily find ourselves deceived, and we will find ourselves worshiping something or someone that has not redeemed us, has not created us, and does not have ultimately our best in mind. And so I believe this topic of worship in a last day setting is something that's crucial. It's something imperative. It's something that each and every Bible student should look into for themselves, to know that we are worshiping the true God, that we're worshiping the one that has created us and redeemed us, and the one that has a purpose and a plan for our lives far beyond anything that we could ever imagine. And so what we're going to do in tonight's presentation is we're going to go back into the past. We're going to go back to an ancient story in the Old Testament, an ancient story about a king that turned away from God and led his people into false worship. And we're going to take that story and we're going to parallel it with what is going on today in our world. Many times we see that Christians and Christianity as a whole has deviated from the plain path of truth and is teaching the commandments of man rather than the teachings of God. And sad to say, some of the historic stories of the past where sin entered amongst God's people are being repeated before our very eyes. But for us not to fall into that trap, for us to remain faithful to God no matter what, we need to study these stories, study

Here we pick up the story while Solomon is still living, the great king of Israel. And he led the people away from God by some very sad decisions that he made to unite himself with the nations around him. And the anger of the Lord rose against Solomon for what he had done. And we read in 1 Kings chapter 11 and verse 11 the following. Therefore the Lord said to Solomon, because you have done this and have not kept my covenant and my statutes, which I have commanded you, I will surely tear the kingdom away from you and give it to your servant. And then he continues to say in verse 12, nevertheless, I will not do it in your days for the sake of your father David. I will tear it out of the hand of your son. However, I will not tear away the whole kingdom. I will give one tribe to your son for the sake of my servant David and for the sake of Jerusalem, which I have chosen. So a message from the Lord comes to Solomon, and King Solomon hears that the kingdom is going to be taken away from him. It's not going to happen in his days, but it's going to happen in the days of his son. But not the entire kingdom is going to be taken away from him. Remember that there were more than one tribe in Israel. There, as a matter of fact, there were 12 tribes. And so only 10 tribes will be taken away. And we read about how this happens as we continue in this story. Take notice of verse 29. 1 Kings chapter 11, and drop down to verse 29 and take notice of what happens. The Bible says, now it happened at that time when Jeroboam went out of Jerusalem that the prophet Ahijah the Shilonite met him on the way, and he had clothed himself with a new garment, and the two were alone in the field. Then Ahijah took hold of the new garment that was on him and tore it into 12 pieces. And he said to Jeroboam, take for yourself 10 pieces, for thus says the Lord, the God of Israel, behold, I will tear the kingdom out of the hand of Solomon and will give 10 tribes to you. So take notice of this. A prophet comes and meets with a man by the name of Jeroboam. Now, the prophet takes off this garment that he has on him and he tears it into 12 pieces. And Jeroboam must have been amazed at what the prophet was doing and wondering what all of this meant. Remember that there were 12 tribes in Israel. And so he tears it up in 12 pieces, and then he gives 10 pieces of that cloth, of that raiment, he gives to Jeroboam as a prophecy that 10 tribes were going to belong to him. He was going to become king of 10 tribes. Now take notice how the story continues here. 1 Kings chapter 11, and drop down to verse 40. Verse 40. Solomon therefore sought to kill Jeroboam, but Jeroboam arose and fled to Egypt. You see, Jeroboam heard about what had happened, and he was enraged. He thought, oh, this Jeroboam is going to take the kingdom from me? And so he sought to kill him, but Jeroboam escaped. The Bible says that shortly after that, Solomon died, and Jeroboam comes back, and he is made king in Israel. Now, how did all this happen? Well, the son of Solomon was by a man by the name of Rehoboam. And you shouldn't get mixed up between these two kings. Their names are very similar. The son of Solomon is called Rehoboam. And then we have Jeroboam, the one that received those 10 pieces of raiment, the prophecy regarding him being king of Israel. Now, the son of Solomon, Rehoboam, became king when Solomon died. And yet he was a very fierce king, a very strict king, oppressing the people. And when Jeroboam came back from Egypt and they were being oppressed by Rehoboam, 10 of the 12 tribes, they said, hey, we're not going to stick up with this. We're not going to remain under Rehoboam. As a matter of fact, we're going to make Jeroboam our king. And this is the time that the nation of Israel was divided. And so from this time forward, we have what we call the northern kingdom and we have the southern kingdom. See, David was king of entire Israel, and Solomon was king of the entire Israel. But then when Solomon's son became king, Rehoboam, that was when the division of the kingdoms took place. And so Rehoboam remained king in the south, and Jeroboam becomes the king of the north, and he has the 10 tribes under him, just like the prophet had predicted. Now, the sad story is that when you continue to read through the book of 1 Kings and 2 Kings and 1 Chronicles and 2 Chronicles, you read about the story of the kings both of the southern, both in the south, Judah, and in the north. Now, it goes a little bit up and down as to sometimes there are good kings, sometimes there are bad kings. But the sad story about the northern kingdom

is it was really downhill all the way. And Jeroboam was the one that changed and altered the form of worship in his kingdom that led to this decline of spirituality and ultimately to the loss of identity of God's people, and they were carried away into captivity. In the southern kingdom, there were good kings and bad kings, and it was kind of like a roller coaster ride. But when you look at the northern kingdom, basically it was downhill all the way. And who put them on that track? It was the very first king they had. It was King Jeroboam. As a matter of fact, let's look at a couple of verses here as to the consequences of the decisions that Jeroboam made and the worship style that he introduced into the land. Turn with me to 1 Kings, you're still there, and turn to chapter 15. We're just going to look at a couple of the consequences and results of Jeroboam's reign. 1 Kings chapter 15, and look at verse 25. 1 Kings chapter 15 and verse 25. It says, "Now Nadab, the son of Jeroboam, became king over Israel in the second year of Asa, king of Judah, and he reigned over Israel 2 years. And he did evil in the sight of the Lord, and walked in the way of his father, and in his sin by which he had made Israel sin." So here it's talking about the son of Jeroboam, but he did evil in the sight of the Lord. He did not walk in the ways of the Lord. And then it says that he walked in the ways of his father, Jeroboam, which made Israel to sin. So there was something that Jeroboam did, some course that he took that caused the kings that came after him to walk in his ways and to depart even more and more and more from the God of Israel. Now, as we continue here in the story, look at verse 32 of the same chapter, 1 Kings chapter 15 and verse 32. It says, "And there was war between Asa and Baasha, king of Israel, all their days. In the third year of Asa, king of Judah, Baasha the son of Ahijah became king over all Israel in Tirzah and reigned 24 years. And now look at verse 34. He did evil in the sight of the Lord and walked in the way of Jeroboam and in his sin by which he had made Israel sin." And so we're seeing that over and over again, a new king comes and a new king comes, but they walk in the very same ways as Jeroboam, which made Israel to sin. If you look at chapter 16 in verse 1 and 2, it says, "Then the word of the Lord came to Jehu, the son of Hananiah and Baasha, saying, Inasmuch as I lifted you out of the dust and made you ruler over my people Israel, and you have walked in the way of Jeroboam and have made my people Israel sin to provoke me to anger with their sins." Over and over again, they're walking in the ways of Jeroboam. In verse 25, it says, "Omri did evil in the eyes of the Lord and did worse than all who were before him." And verse 26 says, "For he walked in all the ways of" who? "Jeroboam, the son of Nebat, and in his sin by which he made Israel sin, provoking the Lord God of Israel to anger with their idols." It's a sad story of how the northern kingdom, after they separated from the southern kingdom, the first king that they had was King Jeroboam, and instead of leading the people into a reformation, into a revival, he led them into sin, and the kings that came afterwards, they walked in his footsteps. What was it that Jeroboam did that caused the kingdom to decline in a spiritual manner so rapidly? What was it that Jeroboam introduced that caused the people to turn away from the living God? He introduced a new style of worship. And I believe that as we look closely at this story, we can draw incredible parallels with what we are even seeing in Christianity today, as there is a decline in spirituality and there tends to be a change in the very way we worship. Now, go back to chapter 12 and let's read about what Jeroboam did. 1 Kings chapter 12, and we're going to begin in verse 25. Take notice of 1 Kings chapter 12, beginning in verse 25. "Then Jeroboam built Shechem in the mountains of Ephraim and dwelt there. Also he went out from there and built Penuel. And Jeroboam said in his heart, 'Now the kingdom may return to the house of David. If these people go up to offer sacrifice in the house of the Lord at Jerusalem, then the heart of this people will turn back to their Lord, Rehoboam, king of Judah, and they will kill me, and they will go back to Rehoboam, king of Judah.
So there's fear in the heart of the king that if they will go and worship in Jerusalem, which was situated in the south, that they would probably, their allegiance and their loyalty would go back to the king of the south, and his life would

be in danger. And so because of that, because of fear that is now in his heart of losing his kingdom and losing the subjects of his kingdom, he changes the worship. Now take notice as we carry on to read here, as we carry on in the story. In verse 28, it says the following. Therefore, so because of this fear in his heart, therefore the king asked advice, and he made two calves of gold and said to the people, "It is too much for you to go up to Jerusalem. Here are your gods, O Israel, which brought you up from the land of Egypt." Verse 29. And he set up one in Bethel and the other he put in Dan. Now this thing became a what? Became a sin. For the people went to worship before the one as far as Dan. He made shrines on the high places and made priests over every class of people who were not of the sons of Levi. Jeroboam ordained a feast on the 15th day of the 8th month, like the feast that was in Judah, and offered sacrifices on the altar. So he did at Bethel, sacrificing to the calves that he had made. And at Bethel he installed the priests of the high places which he had made. What a sad story. That Jeroboam deviated from the path of the Lord, and because of fear in his heart to lose the subjects of his kingdom as they would go and worship in Jerusalem as God had called them to do, he introduces a new style of worship and he builds two calves of gold. And he says to the people, "This is your God. This is the God that has delivered you." Absolutely tragic. And yet, I believe that these changes that Jeroboam made in the worship in Israel are changes that we even see before our very eyes. I want to look at a couple of things that characterize the worship program of Jeroboam. What were the changes that Jeroboam made to introduce this worship of the golden calf? Number one, Jeroboam was motivated by fear rather than love. Jeroboam was motivated by fear rather than love. Look again there at verse 28, 1 Kings chapter 12 and verse 28. It says, "Therefore the king asked advice and made two calves of gold and said to the people, 'It is too much for you to go up to Jerusalem. Here are your gods, O Israel, which brought you up from the land of Egypt.'" Why did he do that? Why did he ask advice? And certainly this was not the advice of God. Why did he ask advice? Probably of those people that were more occupied with his prominence and his position than the glory of God. And then he builds the calf. It was because there was something going on in his heart. According to verse 26 and 27, listen to what it says. "And Jeroboam said in his heart, 'Now the kingdom may return to the house of David. If these people go up and offer sacrifices in the house of the Lord at Jerusalem, then the heart of this people will turn back to their Lord Rehoboam, king of Judah, and they will kill me and go back to Rehoboam, king of Judah.'" There is fear in his heart. Fear motivated this worship, this new worship style. I want you to catch that. Fear motivated this new worship style. He was afraid to lose his people, and so he makes a golden calf so that the people will not go to Jerusalem to worship. They will not go to Judah to worship, but they will stay there and he will have control. He will remain king. So it is fear that motivated rather than love. Whenever worship is motivated by fear rather than love, then we are starting a downward track. And isn't that happening even in our midst today? There are many churches that will imply certain styles of worship, and those certain styles of worship are motivated by fear because they believe if they don't do it, some person is going to leave the church. Some young person is going to walk out. Someone's going to leave. And so there's a fear of losing people, and so a new worship style is introduced. Isn't this exactly what is going on here in the story? And repeating itself in our very midst in Christianity today, a fear not based on the motivation, not based on truth, not based upon what does the Word of God say and teach, but based upon fear of losing members in the church. Christianity is failing many because it is trying to arouse emotions and arouse a worship that is based on what people want, but not necessarily always upon what people need. Just think about

About it. When God built the sanctuary or gave instruction to build the sanctuary in the wilderness, God did not ask Moses how he wanted to worship. God did not ask the people of Israel how they wanted to worship and kind of did a survey or a poll to see what their interests were so that he could accommodate for them. No, the Bible tells us in the book of Exodus that God revealed the pattern on the mount and that Moses, after that pattern, built the sanctuary. And everything around the sanctuary revolved around the character of God and the worship of God. God gave the instructions, man received those instructions, and when they received those instructions, they would worship in spirit and in truth, and they would be empowered by that worship. They would be moved by that worship, and that was exactly what God wanted to do for them. My friends, whenever we step away from the blueprint of God, whenever we step away from the plan of God, whenever we remove ourselves from the Bible and from the scriptures, and we start asking the counsel of those around us, like Jeroboam did, and we institute a worship that is motivated by fear of losing people rather than representing what is truth, we are on a downward track. And this is happening in Christianity today. It is happening on a wide scale in many different churches. And the call that the Word of God brings to us is a call of revival and reformation. It is to step back into God's blueprint. It is to step back into God's plan. God has a worship that will be so powerful, so life-changing, so transformational, if that's a word. And He's going to give that to us, He's going to impart that to us so that we can again experience what we always should have experienced, because we are losing the very blessings that God has in store for us when we start altering and changing the very things He has given to us. When the instruction of God is followed, there's a great, great blessing. And when God gives us a blueprint, when He gives us a pattern, and we step into that, we will experience the power of God revealed in our life, revealed in our worship, and we will be drawn closer to Him. We will see more of who He is. His character will be put on display, and we will be able to behold Him. And by beholding Him, we will become changed. You see, worship really ultimately has to do with beholding a picture of God. False worship is altering the picture of God so that we're no longer beholding a true God, but a God that we've created in our own minds. And this is exactly what is going on here in the case of Jeremiah. And so the first point that I want to make in this presentation is that Jeroboam was motivated by fear rather than love. He was motivated by fear rather than love. And fear is really an expression of a lack of faith. Remember that this was not the first time that Israel worshipped a golden calf. As a matter of fact, when I read this story here in 1 Kings chapter 12, I thought to myself, how could it possibly happen that they worshipped a golden calf? I mean, of all things, couldn't they be a little bit more original? I mean, at least worship a golden, you know, dog or chicken or whatever. A golden calf? I mean, this is right from history. I mean, this happened before, right? There is a story in the Old Testament where the people of God worshipped a golden calf, and that was after they came out of Egypt. They came into the wilderness. Moses, he went onto the mountain and communed with God on the mountain, and he stayed away for a couple of days. And they said, you know, what's happened to Moses? He's gone. What are we going to do? And they built a golden calf and started worshiping it. And Moses comes back down from the mountain. And I want you to take notice of this dialogue, this conversation between Moses as he comes down, sees what is going on, and Aaron, which was his brother, and actually the one that was responsible for the people while he was gone, how he responds to this worship of the golden calf. Turn with me to the book of Exodus. We'll be back in 1 Kings in just a moment. But turn to Exodus chapter 33. Exodus chapter 32. Exodus 32 and verse 21. Exodus chapter 32 and verse 21. It's absolutely amazing. Moses comes down from the mount. And in verse 21, it says, "And Moses said to Aaron, 'What did this people do to you that you have brought so great a sin upon them?'
Now look at the answer of Aaron in verse 22. So Aaron said, "Do not let the anger of my Lord become hot. You know the people, that they are set on evil. For they said to me, 'Make us gods that shall go before us.' As for this Moses,

Moses, the man who brought us out of the land of Egypt, we do not know what has become of him. Verse 24, and I said to them, whoever has any gold, let them break it off. So they gave it to me, I cast it into the fire, and this calf came out. Oh, really? Now, think about that. A little bit of a weak argument, isn't it? I mean, he got the gold, he put the gold in the fire, and he couldn't do anything about it. The calf just came out. You know, it's like you have your child and he's been stealing the cookies and eating the cookies, and then you say, did you eat the cookies? And it's all on his mouth, and he says, no. You know, it's like Aaron is supposed to be the leader of God's people. He's supposed to be the one that gives spiritual direction. And well, while Moses is gone, Aaron falls in this weak moment and he lets the people build this, make this golden calf and worship it. And then we've pushed the fast forward button, and we come throughout the years as the people of God entered into the promised land, and they had the first king and the second king, and then the division of the kingdom ultimately in the days of Rehoboam, and then we have Jeroboam becoming king of the north, and he introduces what? A golden calf. There it is. It's back again. Can you imagine that day that Jeroboam introduced that new style of worship, that new worship? I can imagine that it was on a platform and maybe something was covering the golden calf, and all the people were there in suspense as to what Jeroboam had come up with. What's going to happen? And he pulls back the curtain and there it is, the golden calf. And I'm thinking to myself, was there no one that was standing there looking at that golden calf and thinking to themselves, we've seen this before. We've seen this before. We know what's this. I remember this story of my grandfather. I remember the story of what happened to our forefathers in the wilderness. This was not the first time. And yet, there's no account of anyone resisting. As a matter of fact, the people started worshiping that calf. And not only did they start worshiping their calf, but they started on a downward spiral, a downward track that ultimately led them to lose their identity as God's people. They lost their identity completely. As a matter of fact, one king, and then the next king, and the next king, it just went downward and downward and downward until other nations around them took them into captivity, and we don't hear anything more from the northern kingdom. A sad story. God placed his love upon them. He wanted them to be the ones that would contain truth, but not only contain it, but expose it and bring it to the nations around them, to be a light for the nations around them. Instead of being a light for the nations around them, they became a curse for the nations around them. And so Jeroboam is motivated by fear rather than love. But not only that, he also sought counsel in the wrong place. Look at what it says if we go back to the story there in 1 Kings chapter 12. 1 Kings and chapter 12. And take notice of verse 28 once more. 1 Kings chapter 12 and verse 28. It says, therefore the king asked advice. And he made two calves of gold and said to the people, it is too much for you to go up to Jerusalem. Here are your gods, O Israel, which brought you up from the land of Egypt. So he's even accrediting to those golden calves the deliverance out of Egypt. Amazing. And how did it come so far? Well, it says that he asked advice. Well, certainly it was not the advice or counsel of God. Certainly, he did not seek counsel from the Lord. Did you know that Jeroboam's name can be interpreted to mean the one who pleads the people's cause? Jeroboam, it means the one who pleads the people's cause. In other words, we could say a people pleaser. Now, in our postmodern world where customer is king, this fits very perfectly, doesn't it? And it's almost like these kind of principles of, you know, customer is king has been brought into the back door of the church. And so what we find in churches and Christianity today, that it's more about what the people want than what the people need, right? And so what we're seeing is that Jeroboam, pleading the people's cause, wanting to be a people pleaser, is bringing in a worship that accommodates to what the people really want. Because yeah, it was actually quite tiresome to travel down to Jerusalem. It was actually a big requirement to have to go all the way to Jerusalem several times a year. And, you know, it was really actually quite messy when you had to bring a sacrifice. I mean, come on. Why not just do it a little bit easier? Why not just build a golden calf? It looks good and no blood. No

No messy blood, no sacrifices, and let's just worship this golden calf. It sounded good. It seemed good. He was pleading the people's cause, but he was going directly against the counsel of God. And what is happening today in Christianity, many times, sad to say, is a repetition of this very story. As we are removing the very foundation of Christianity, we are removing the very pillars of our faith, the very pillars of Scripture, so that we can accommodate for people that it's easy. So it's easy. So it's, you know, just relax. Just enjoy. Just have good emotions. But not a sound faith that speaks to the mind and to the heart and the innermost needs of people. As a matter of fact, there's a verse. We're going to come back to our story in just a moment. But turn with me to the book of Isaiah. There's a fascinating scripture in the book of Isaiah, chapter 4 and verse 1. I don't know if you've seen this before. Isaiah chapter 4, verse 1. Turn with me there. Listen to what the prophet says. Isaiah, and I believe he's speaking here. This is really prophetic what he's saying here. Isaiah chapter 4 and verse 1. I believe it's a picture of the very days in which we are living. Isaiah chapter 4 and verse 1. Listen to what the prophet says. He says, "In that day, seven women shall take hold of one man, saying, 'We will eat our own food and wear our own apparel. Only let us be called by your name to take away our reproach.'" Now, the first time I read that, I thought to myself, what's wrong with the prophet? What's going on? I could not understand what he's talking about. But, you know, when you start comparing Scripture with Scripture, I believe that this text is absolutely explosive when you start understanding it as to its meaning for us today. It says, in that day, and I believe that's the days in which we're living, seven women. Now, what is a woman in Bible prophecy? What does a woman represent in Bible prophecy? For those of you that have studied Bible prophecy, you will know that a woman represents a church. As a matter of fact, there are a multiplicity of scripture that we could use to undergird and underline that teaching. All the way from Genesis to Revelation, you have this picture of Christ is the bridegroom and the church is the bride. When Paul addressed the church of Corinth, he said to the church of Corinth that they were a chaste virgin. In Ephesians chapter 5, you read about the relationship between husband and man, and it's compared relation between Christ and his church. It's just all through Scripture. So a woman being a church, representing a church, it says, in that day, seven women. Now, the number seven in Scripture is a number of completion. We have 6 days that God created the world, and then the seventh day was the Sabbath. He completed everything. Seventh day was set aside as the Sabbath. Seven is a number that repeats, and that is that we find in many places in Scripture, and it's a number of completion. It's a number of fullness. And so we have seven women taking hold of one man. We have the fullness of Christianity taking hold of one man. Now, Christianity, all these different denominations, they really profess to follow one man. Who's that man again? Jesus Christ, of course. The one man that they all follow, Jesus Christ. All these different denominations, hundreds and hundreds and hundreds of them. And the Bible, in Bible prophecy, it just joins it together and says, okay, seven women, one man, Jesus Christ, they're all holding on to Jesus Christ, and yet, what does the Bible say? It says, and in that day, seven women shall take hold of one man, saying, we will eat our own food and wear our own apparel, only let us be called by your name to take away our reproach. So we want your name, we want to have your name of being a Christian, a follower of Jesus, but we don't want your apparel and we don't want your food. Now, what is the food of Jesus? It's the Word of God, right?

and for their emotions and for their excitement, but not for their deep needs. My friends, there is a call in Scripture to stand upon the platform of truth. There is a call in Scripture of a movement, a generation that will not only take hold of the name of Christ, but will take hold of the character of Christ. That will not only take hold of the name and character of Christ, but that will be partakers of the Word of God, and that will wear the raiment that is given by Christ, the garment of salvation, the robe of righteousness. In the story of 1 Kings chapter 12, Jeroboam, not only was he motivated by fear rather than love, and not only did he seek counsel in the wrong place, but he also changed the object of worship. And I want to look with you at what that object was. We already read it. It was a golden calf. And yet there's quite a lot of depth in the story and into the object of worship there. As you go back to 1 Kings chapter 12, to the story, we read about how he built not just one golden calf, but according to the story, how many golden calves did he build? He made two. Let's have a look at this in verse 29. In verse 29, 1 Kings chapter 12 and verse 29, it says, "And he," referring to King Jeroboam, "set up one in Bethel and the other he put in Dan." So two strategic points, he builds these golden calves and puts them in two places. And when you look on the map, one of these places is more in the north and the other is more in the south. In other words, he is really, again, accommodating for the people so that they don't have to travel very far. So one is for one region and another is for another region so that they can easily come and worship before these two golden calves. What is a golden calf for an object to worship? Now, we know the second commandment in the Ten Commandments, it says, "Thou shalt not make unto thee any," what? "Graven image." Now, the second commandment is not primarily against the worship of false gods. This is really the first commandment. But it is rather opposed to the worship of the true God in a false way. Did you get that? So a worship of an idol is really misrepresenting the true God. It is really creating God in an image that you have devised in your own mind. And that's exactly what we see in idol worship in the past. But idol worship is not just something of the past. Idol worship is really happening even today. Maybe not so much as to the bowing down to golden calves, but there are a lot of ways in which we can actually be involved in idol worship. Not idol worship of bowing down to a metal object, but idol worship in our very minds, by misrepresenting the character of God, and by worshiping a God that we've created in our own minds, that we have carved out in our own minds. You can carve out an image of God, a false image of God, in your very mind, and worship that. There is a place in Scripture, in Jeremiah chapter 18, and you can read that later on if you would like. In Jeremiah chapter 18, God says to Jeremiah, "I want you to go down to the potter's house." And so Jeremiah goes down to the potter's house, and he's looking at the potter that is at work with the clay. And as the potter is at work with the clay, God says to Jeremiah, "Cannot I do to you as this potter does to the clay? Cannot I do to you as this potter does to the clay?" In other words, God is representing himself in this illustration in Jeremiah chapter 18 as the potter, and God's people are the what? The clay. Now think about this. God is the potter, man is the clay. And by the way, this is a picture of creation, because in the beginning God, when he created man, he stooped down and he formed man of the dust of the earth, and he breathed his own breath and man becomes a living soul. So he's the potter from the very beginning. He's the potter all the way through the scriptural story. Now, God forms us, molds us, shapes us. He fashions us into his image. God said, "Let us make man in our image." That's what he said in Genesis. And then he creates man in his image. This is the picture that is to continue. But what has happened, my friends, is that that picture has been twisted around. And now man has become the potter and God has become the clay. And so someone will say, if you would ask the question, like, what is your God like? And you would ask this question to 10 different people. You would take a little survey on the street.
downtown Vancouver, you would go and ask 10 different people, what is your God like? You might well get 10 different answers. Why? Because man has become the potter and God has become the clay. My God is like...

like that. And then you ask someone else, and it says, my God is like this. And so we create God in our image instead of allowing God to create us in His image. And so the picture of the potter and the clay and the picture that God has given in Scripture has been twisted upside down. And false worship is founded upon this false concept and understanding of the character of God. And so God being the potter and man being the clay is essential in true worship. And in order for us not to deviate from God's path, we as being clay must place ourselves in the hands of the potter. And we must ask God, God, mold me, shape me, fashion me, make me into your image. I want to. And as we study God's word, we have a revelation of who God is. God reveals to us who He is in Scripture. And by beholding that, He is shaping us and fashioning us and changing us into His image. What false worship does is it changes that picture around and it says, well, you know, man decides what God is like. This is what my God is like, and your God may be different, and your God may be different again. And man has all their own opinions about what God is like, and they fashion and make Him into their image. And by beholding that image, they become changed. Do you see the picture? It's clear. And what we see in the story of Jeroboam is that Jeroboam has taken upon himself to change the image of God. And he makes his image as a golden calf. Now, you might say again, well, you know, I don't worship a golden calf. But we can find ourselves in the temptation of carving out a false image of God in our very minds by having a wrong understanding about who He is. If we don't go back to Scripture to gain our understanding of who God is, we are carving out an image, a false image of God in our hearts, in our minds. And we're worshiping that God, and we're becoming changed by that God, but we're not becoming into the image of the biblical God, but we're changed into the image of a God that we have created ourselves. And that's exactly what is going on. And that's why the story here, the story of Jeroboam, is a story that is repeating itself on a worldwide scale. We are seeing golden calves in Christianity all around us. They might not be there on the stage as a golden object, but they are a misrepresentation of God, whether through preaching, through teaching, through man's teaching instead of God's teaching, through man's ways instead of God's ways, through man's worldliness and music instead of God's music. All these various ways of worship that are changing in our very midst are misrepresentations of the image of God and who He really is, and man is being changed by beholding it. And so the call of Scripture and the call of God is to come back to really who God is, to study His character, so that when we behold Him, we become changed by Him. There's this powerful scripture. Turn with me to 2 Corinthians chapter 3. Listen to what the Bible says. 2 Corinthians chapter 3 and verse 18. This is one of my favorite scriptures in the Bible. 2 Corinthians chapter 3 and verse 18. Listen to what it says. It says, "But we all, with unveiled face, beholding as in a mirror the glory of the Lord, are being transformed into the same image from glory to glory, just as by the Spirit of the Lord." It's like looking into a mirror. It's like looking at the glory of God. The glory of God is the character of God. We are looking at the character of God. And as we are looking at the character of God, as we're looking at the glory of God, something inevitably has to happen. And it will happen naturally. And that is that we become transformed by that which we behold. We behold God, we behold His Word, we behold His character, and it changes us from glory to glory to glory. We are being transformed day by day. We are being renewed by the Holy Spirit. A change is taking place. We are beholding the very character of God. And what is happening? That which is happening is what happened at creation. God made man in His image. That is the very purpose of man. To be made in the image of God. And now God wants to do that today. As you behold God's word, as you behold His character, you become changed by beholding that. And so Satan knows that. Satan knows that very well. And he looks at that and he says, okay, let me devise a way so that they can create another picture of God so that they will be changed by that picture, which is a false picture. And ultimately, it's a picture that the devil creates. My friends, it's so serious. The issue of worship in an end-time setting is not about preference. It's not about taste.

It's not about emotional movements. It's about truth. It's about the pillars that God has laid down for us for our best will. And you know, true happiness, true joy, true inspiration and motivation comes by that beholding of the image of God, because there's nothing better. This is what we're made for. This is how God has created us. God has created us with a longing for Himself. God has created in us. God has put something of Himself in us that longs for Him, that wants Him. We know that we're made for something more than this world can offer. We know that God has carved out in us eternity so that we long for it, that we seek after it. And when we find it, there's nothing that can satisfy us but that. And so God has put that in us. And so when we behold Him through Scripture, we are doing what we are created to do. And yet, we are seeing so much around us, a false image of God, a false picture of God. When you look at the Old Testament and the times that we find idol worship prominent amongst God's people, it's a sad picture. God warns over and over again through the Old Testament prophets what would be the consequences of them walking after the idols, of worshiping the idols. As a matter of fact, sometimes even God, in a way to arouse their attention, would even show the futility and the just outright craziness of worshiping an idol. Because when God created the world, He didn't say, "I'll make a tree in my image." The only thing that was made in the image of God was man. As a matter of fact, there's this story in Isaiah. Turn with me there, Isaiah 44, about a man that goes into a forest, cuts down a tree, and he forms out of that tree, he forms an idol. And look at the way that the prophet and the Lord through the prophet talks about this event. Isaiah chapter 44, and beginning in verse 14. Look at the picture here. It says, "He cuts down cedars for himself. He takes the cypress and the oak. He secures it for himself among the trees of the forest. He plants a pine, and the rain nourishes it. And then it shall be for a man to burn, for he will take some of it and warm himself. Yes, he kindles it and bakes bread. Indeed, he makes a god and worships it. He makes it a carved image and falls down to it." Verse 16, "He burns half of it in the fire. With this half he eats meat, he roasts a roast and is satisfied. He even warms himself and says, 'Ah, I am warm, I've seen the fire.' And the rest of it he makes into a god, his carved image. He falls down before it and worships it, prays to it and says, 'Deliver me, for you are my God.'" Can you see the picture before you? The man goes out and he cuts down the tree. He measures it up and he cuts it in half. Half of it he used to burn so that he can stay warm. He cooks his meals with that fire. And with the other half, he carves it out and makes it into a god and worships that god. And inevitably, there's a question that has to be asked, and that is, how does he know that he didn't burn the wrong half? Right? He could have burned his god. I mean, what God is doing here is He's showing the futility of idol worship. It makes no sense. You cannot make God into the image of a tree, because God said, there's only one place where I want to see myself, and that's in man. That is in man. That's the only place I want to see myself. I'm going to make man in my image. When it came to the sixth day of creation, God said, I'm going to do something special. I'm going to make man in my image. And for man to make God in an image of anything else is degrading. Because man, we are created to bear the reflection of the divine. We are to reflect the character of God. God wants to live in us. He wants to put Himself on display in our lives. It's something so awesome, such a high privilege that we cannot even comprehend. And false worship is turning the picture upside down. It's saying, okay, you have the potter and the clay. Let's be the potter ourselves. Let's take things in our own hands. We'll form God in our image instead of allowing God to form us in His image. And this is what's happening. Jeroboam, he was motivated by fear rather than love. He took counsel, not from the Lord, but from those around him. He made two calves of gold. He changed the object of worship. But take notice of something else he did in the story. If you turn back to 1 Kings chapter 12. 1 Kings chapter 12. And look at verse 28. 1 Kings chapter 12 and verse 28. It says, "Therefore the king, he asked advice and made two calves of gold and said to the people, 'It is too much for you to go up to Jerusalem. Here are your gods, O Israel, which brought you up from the land of Egypt.'" And then verse 29 says, "He set one up in Bethel, the

other he put in Dan. Now this thing became a sin, for the people went to worship before the one as far as Dan, and he made shrines on the high places, and he made priests from every class of people who were not of the sons of Levi. Take notice of that. He did what? He made shrines of the high places, and he made priests from every class of people who were not the sons of Levi. Not only did Jeroboam change the object of worship, but he also changed the ministers of worship. Jeroboam ordained who he wanted to have in his new worship program. This new approach must have been very attractive, because it promoted equality, justice, fairness. Hey, come on, why should only the Levites get to you know, work in the temple? Why should the Levites only do these religious rites? He ordained his own people in his own program. It seemed to promote equality, justice, and fairness. The old tradition seems culturally conditioned. Why only the Levites? And yet this new move caused the uncalled people to enter into ministry. It caused uncalled people to become involved in his new worship. A paycheck became more, and a title becomes more important than the calling and purpose of God. And we're seeing that today too. There are people that are entering into ministry that do not have the calling of God upon their lives, but they're doing it because it's a job. As a matter of fact, my wife and I, we were visiting different people that had been following along in a Bible course that we were that our ministry has put on. And so we came into a lot of different homes. And I remember one home we came into. It was, I believe it was a Lutheran priest, if I remember correctly. And he had decided to do this course. And so we had a talk with him, and it was very interesting to get to know him. And then we came to talk about baptism. And we were talking about how we biblically believe that baptism is an immersion. You go all the way into the water because it really symbolizes a death to self and the death that Jesus entered into. And then you come up out of the water, which resembles, of course, the resurrection, or Christ now in you. And so as the Bible teaches, we believe in immersion into the water, baptism. And then he said, yeah, well, you know, it makes sense, but I work as a Lutheran priest, and I don't do that. We sprinkle babies. And so we asked him the question, do you see from the Bible, you know, can you legitimately do that from a biblical standpoint? And he said, no, I can't. But then he said, but it's my job. And this is what I get paid for. And so this is what I do. Sadly, there are a lot of ministers that think that way. That think that what they do is a job. And so it doesn't really matter. It's man's direction. And so this is what I do. When ministry becomes a job, when it just becomes based on a title or a paycheck or the directions of man, it loses the power of God. It loses the power of what God intended it to have. Because God is not occupied with titles or paychecks. He's occupied with the winning of souls, and he's occupied with the spreading of the truth of his word. Amen? And so what you see so clearly in this story of Jeroboam is that Jeroboam is not really occupied with God's direction as to which tribe was set aside for holy purpose and for a holy work in the temple, the Levites. He's occupied with his own prestige and power and influence. And so he just chooses whoever he wants. He just chooses, oh, you're my buddy? Okay, you lead out in the next song service. Or you, I happen to like you. You lead out in the next worship service of the golden calf. And so he's choosing his own people. People that have not received the call of God. And sadly enough, we're seeing that in Christianity today, there are many that will come into ministry. I've even heard it gone so far that there are priests in the country where I live, in Norway, there are priests that don't believe in God. They don't believe in God. They say it outrightly, and yet they fill that position of a priest. I mean, where have we come? We have come to repeat the very story of Jeroboam. The spirituality is so low in the world today because it is no longer a calling, but it has become just a position. And this is exactly what happened in the days of Jeroboam. Jeroboam, he appointed

appointed his own people. There's one last change or characteristic that I want you to take notice of in this story, which is absolutely, when I read this, it blew me away. It's incredible. Look at verse 32 and 33. The last two verses of the chapter. 1 Kings chapter 12, verse 32 and 33. Look at what Jeroboam ultimately does. Look at where this ultimately leads to, this kind of worship. It says, Jeroboam ordained a feast on the 15th day of the 8th month. Like the feast that was in Judah, and offered sacrifices on the altar, so he did at Bethel, sacrificing to the calves that he had made. And at Bethel he installed the priests of the high places which he had made. So he made offerings on the altar which he had made at Bethel on the 15th day of the 8th month, in the month which he had devised in his own heart. And he ordained a feast for the children of Israel, and offered sacrifices on the altar and burnt incense. There is another change that Jeroboam introduced, and that is the change in the time of worship. Now, it says here that he ordained a feast on the 15th day of the 8th month. Now, you go back and you study the feasts in Israel, and you will find out that that feast that he changed was originally on the 7th month. And so what Jeroboam does, he says, well, what? There's a feast on the 7th month that God has ordained? You know what? I'm just going to change the time of worship. I'm going to change it from the 7th to the 8th. Now, Bible students, you should wake up by this time. We know that according to Bible prophecy, according to Daniel and Revelation, the Bible predicts that in the end of time, there's going to be a system of worship, system of false worship, that is going to attempt to change times and laws. There's going to be a system of worship that is going to change from the seventh day Sabbath, the fourth commandment of God, and replace it with man's day, the eighth, or the first, the Sunday. Sabbath to Sunday. This change, that when you go back in history and you look at when that change occurred, and you will find out that this was because of political reasons. It was not founded upon truth. And it was for reasons that connect very strongly with this story, to accommodate for the people. My friends, when you look at what is going on in the world today, there is a departure from truth and a departure from the commandments of God. And God said in the commandments of regarding the Sabbath, the fourth commandment, he said, remember to keep the Sabbath holy. Remember. It's a day of blessing. And by the way, Sabbath is really revealing true worship in spirit and truth. When we worship the Creator on the seventh day that He has set aside, we are worshiping our Maker and our Redeemer. And this is the seal that God places upon us as His people to recognize us, to identify us as His. And so what we're seeing in the end of time, what's going on, is that this power, this false religious power, says, he looks at that and he sees and he knows that the Sabbath is that which characterizes God's people and them being changed into the image of God. And he says, okay, I have my own image, I have my own day. And the time of worship is changed. Just like in the story, Jeroboam says, 7th month, I'll change it into the 8th month. Is it important how we worship? Yes. Is it important who we worship? Absolutely. Is it important when we worship? Yes, it is. You see, one change, this didn't happen overnight. Jeroboam was smart enough not to do this overnight. But it was a gradual change. He changes the object of worship. He changes the place of worship. He changes the ministers of worship. He changes this and he changes that. And ultimately, he changes the time of worship. My friends, when we see Christianity at large in the churches around us, we see them beginning in this path of Jeroboam. We see them being motivated by fear rather than love. We see them changing things that we know are not rooted and grounded in Scripture. We see them changing the very teachings of Jesus. We see them creating a new blueprint that is not based on the pattern that God has given us. We see them moving in the direction of Jeroboam. And ultimately, what we're going to see is a change in the very time of worship. And my friends, in order for us to come back to the heart of worship, in order for us to come back to the central part of worship upon which everything else revolves, it must revolve upon Scripture. This is it. This is the center of gravitation. This pulls everything towards itself.

It's the Word of God. It's the Word of God upon which we must build our lives. It's the only thing that we have been given as a revelation of the character of God. Our worship must revolve around the Word of God. The sad reality is that the worship of Jeroboam revolved around Jeroboam. It revolved around his image of God. And sad to say, many times today, the worship of many is revolving around a false image that has been created, a false image of God that has been painted. And the only way to counteract that is to put on display God's character through his word, so that we can see him, behold him, and be changed by him. I want to close tonight with a good story. The story of Jeroboam is a sad story that is being repeated around us. But there is another king, and I just want to shortly look at this king, that brought revival and reformation to Israel, that turned the current of things towards God and not away from God. And I want to close on this note. I want you to turn to the book of 2 Chronicles. And this is regarding the king. This is the story of King Josiah. Turn with me to 2 Chronicles chapter 34. And look at the story of this king. The story of king bringing revival to Israel. 2 Chronicles chapter 34 and beginning in verse 1. It says, Josiah was 8 years old when he became king, and he reigned 31 years in Jerusalem. And he did what was right in the sight of the Lord. What a blessing to hear those words. He did what was right in the sight of the Lord. He walked in the ways of his father David. He did not turn aside to the right hand or to the left. Now take notice of verse 3. For in the 8th year of his reign, while he was still young, he began to seek the God of his father David. And in the 12th year, he began to purge Judah and Jerusalem from the high places, the wooden images, the carved images, and the molten images. See, not only is he bringing revival, he's also bringing reformation. Sometimes we're so excited about revival, but revival has to go hand in hand with reformation. And so here this king, not only is he pointing people to God, but he's also removing the false images. And then verse 4, it says, they broke down the altars of the Baals in his presence, and the incense altars which were above them he cut down, and the wooden images, the carved images, and the molded images he broke in pieces and made dust of them and scattered it on the graves of those who had sacrificed to them. He is bringing a reformation into the land. Now, if you go down in the same chapter to verse 8, look at what it says. 2 Chronicles chapter 34 and verse 8. In the 18th year of his reign, when he had purged the land and the temple, he sent Shaphan, the son of Azaliah, Messiah, the governor of the city, and Joah, the son of Joahas, the recorder, to repair the house of the Lord his God. You see, for many years, the temple had been neglected. The temple was broken down, and so he starts repairing the temple. He brings reformation into the land. He repairs the temple. Take notice what happens as they're repairing the temple. This is incredible. Verse 14 and 15. You can imagine the scene now for a moment. They're walking into this temple and there are spider webs here. Things are dirty over here. Things have been fallen down here. It's just a mess. And so they start cleaning up the temple. They start restoring the temple. And as they're cleaning up and restoring the temple, take notice what happens in verse 14. It says, now when they brought out

clothes. He couldn't imagine. He couldn't believe it. There was this moment of humility, of seeking the Lord, because the book had been found. The book of the law had been found. Can you imagine? In the house of the law, in the house of the Lord, the book had been found. Could it be that sometimes this book is lost in the house of the Lord? Could it be that sometimes even within the church, we have to look to find a Bible? Or we have to look to hear the words of truth? Could it be that sometimes this book is hidden in the very house of the Lord? In order for us to receive and to experience revival and reformation, we must find the book. We must open the book. We must study the book. We must behold the picture of God so we can be changed by it, so that we can experience a revival and reformation in our midst. I read this quote earlier in this series, but I want to repeat it. It says the following: Christianity started in Palestine as a fellowship. It moved to Greece and it became a philosophy. It moved to Italy and it became an institution. It moved to Europe and became a culture. It moved to America and became an enterprise. My friends, Christianity has gathered a lot of baggage on its way. It started as a fellowship revolving around the Word of God. It moves to these various countries and various places. It becomes a philosophy. It becomes a culture. It becomes an institution. It becomes an enterprise. And my friends, we must go back to where it began. Amen? We must come back to what it really revolves around, and that is the Word of God and the Word of God alone. Let's find the book again. Let's find it, and let's study it, and let's be transformed by it. That's my prayer for you. How many of you want to have that experience? Amen. Praise God. Praise God. Let's pray together. Heavenly Father, we are encouraged. We are challenged. We look around us and we see that these stories that we have studied this evening are repeating on a worldwide scale. They're repeating in our very midst. Lord, we are seeing the movements that reigned in the days of Jeroboam being repeated. We are also encouraged by the story of Josiah. And Lord, we want to find your words once more. We want to find your character revealed in your word. We want to look at you. We want to behold you. We want to be changed by you. We want, Lord, to be a people that will be made into your image. Please, Lord, may you be the potter. Help us to place ourselves in your hands. Please fashion us, make us, mold us back into what you have always designed us to be and wanted us to be and purposed us to be. Lord, we lay ourselves into your hands tonight, thanking you that you can do far beyond we can even ever imagine. And Lord, please do a work in us that we cannot do for ourselves. And make us to be that people that can put you and your character on display to the world around us. Thank you so much for granting us your blessing tonight. And continue to be with us, for this we ask in your name. Amen. Amen.

0: joining us this evening. We have a very special guest that is joining us right now, and we're going to bring him on. And our guest for this evening is Ron Mindhart. Ron, how are you doing?
1: I'm doing great, Mackenzie. Thanks for having me on tonight.
0: Thank you for joining us. So we've been doing a little bit of a project in DC, and some of the people might have seen some of the work that we were doing there. We have been handing out booklets. You guys have been, and the team there has been handing out booklets about temperance to all the different people there. Now, you didn't just hand out booklets. What are some of the other things that you guys were doing down there?
1: Well, we came because of all the crowds that we expected with the inauguration. And although some of them did not come, we definitely did not have a million people down here. It was such a blessing because we were able to minister to those that did come. And not only did we hand out our little temperance book called Wisdom, but we also were able to put on a seminar. And that was held very close to Capitol Hill in one of the very nice Capitol ballrooms. And we had quite a few people that braved a snowstorm to attend, and actually stories of changed lives as well. Just amazing.
0: Incredible. So even though there was a warning that there was a weather warning, you still had people coming out to the live stream, which is fantastic.
1: Exactly.
0: And what were you doing the last couple days?
1: Well, after the crowds kind of left Washington, D.C., we turned our attention to a very neglected place in terms of evangelism. And you can see this behind me through my window. That's the Capitol Dome right there. I'm actually still in Washington, D.C. But we went around to all of the Senate offices, not all of the House of Representatives. Our team was very small, and we tried to be thorough in our canvassing. But we approached the staffers and even congressmen. I was able to talk to some congressmen in person and hand them the book and encourage them that these are words of wisdom that are here. Not that we're promoting any political agenda, but we're promoting health and wellness. And the concept of temperance is a biblical concept that we should be harnessing as Christians. And actually, it should be harnessing us because it is a gift of the Holy Spirit. So just amazing to see the Holy Spirit working on people's hearts from across the political spectrum, by the way. You'd be surprised at who was taking hold of temperance these past few days. And I have some testimonies to share if you have a minute.
0: Absolutely, absolutely. I'm sure the people would love to hear.
1: Okay, excellent. Well, at our meeting that we held at the Capitol Ballroom at the Holiday Inn, which is a very nice hotel and is very close to Capitol Hill, we had a great attendance and we had excellent feedback. I'm sorry we didn't get those testimonies recorded, but I want to share a couple of them with you. Oftentimes, you don't expect for the AV crew, you know, the audio video crew that comes in to really be paying much attention to the content. They're razor focused on making sure the production is going smoothly, running the cameras and that kind of thing. Well, the individual that was primarily responsible for this came up to me at the end and he said, "Ron, you know, I didn't know these things about alcohol. And, you know, I'm the kind of person that once I find out something, I stick to it and I'm not going to have alcohol anymore." So that's just one testimony. Incredible. There are many others, individuals that came for the inauguration. They didn't expect to get a lecture on temperance and on abstinence from alcohol, but we were very thorough in how we presented this and ultimately presented it as temperance being a gift of the Holy Spirit and inviting people to accept that. And it was amazing, the reception of this message. So, you know, the laborers are few, but the harvest is ready. And I want to encourage you, to all of you that are watching this, to go out and to share this message that is a biblical message of temperance. Believe it or not, in some of our visits, we came across some staffers who were involved, these staffers that are workers at the Capitol offices, that were involved in trends.

Good evening and happy Sabbath to everyone joining us for the 9th installment of the Judgment Day Studies. I'm so happy that you are joining

0: trends and statistics gathering, and they shared with us that there are growing trends right now in this present time that show that youth are more than ever, at least in recent history, willing to not even indulge in alcohol. So we need to really capitalize on these trends and give them that encouragement and that strength that they need, and show them the source of that strength, which is that love relationship with our Savior and the impartation of the Holy Spirit to give us that gift of temperance. But I could share many other testimonies. People were blessed, and we were blessed as well in ministering to them.
1: That's very powerful. You know, every person who's listening even can go and start sharing the health message, temperance, all these things with their friends and with their families. There is so many people open. Like you said, the harvest is ripe. There's people open right now to listen to these things, and we need to be capitalizing on this opportunity. We shouldn't let it go wasted. We shouldn't let it go without actually taking part and aiding the Spirit of God to be able to move on these people, because we know that there is serious times coming. But we need to take every advantage to be introducing truth, whatever truth it is, at every level, so that we can keep giving more, so that people can have clear minds, so that they can hear when God is trying to show them something.
0: Exactly. And Mackenzie, I might add that we were also giving out great controversies during this project, and we saw a number of other ministries that were doing so, and we were thankful to be able to do that. But I did notice one thing. And that is, these little pamphlets that dealt with health were going like hotcakes. And it really reiterates the principle that health is the entering wedge. You know, we were happy to see the great controversies going, and they were a little bit slower moving. You know, we passed someone a large book and they may shy away from that. But these little pamphlets dealing with health are truly a great tool. And, you know, the message can follow that. We're told that the health reform prepares the way for other truths to reach the heart. And we hope that this is only the beginning in those people's lives that received that book, because we know there are biblical principles, a lot of scripture in those booklets. And we hope that those people are strengthened not only physically, but also mentally, and in particular, spiritually.
1: Absolutely. No, that's fantastic. The team there was working so hard, and it was cold. It was it was not a warm summer day. And on the East Coast there, it's definitely humid too. So it just goes right through all your layers. So it was an incredible opportunity, and amazing that you guys can go right into the senator offices and talk to some of the staffers and even some of the higher up people and be sharing with them. I know that this isn't the last time that we're going to be doing things like this and trying to make a difference. And we should be making sure that we are doing this in our own states and our own provinces, and trying to encourage right principles in them. Do you have anything else to say on those lines for some of the people listening?
0: I totally agree. And, you know, a lot of Christians were set off from pursuing this concept of temperance after prohibition kind of failed in the United States. But I want to tell you that temperance is a movement from God, and He's preparing a people. And we know that He has said He will pour out His Spirit upon all flesh. But, you know, one of the manifestations of that Spirit is the gift of temperance. And I believe trends data in temperance keeping is showing that the Lord is moving upon people's hearts. And He wants us to cooperate with that. He wants us to be ambassadors of His methodologies, teaching, preaching, and healing, and truly be a witness after Christ's order. So tremendous opportunities we have right now.
1: Amen. Amen. Well, thank you so much, Ron, for giving us an update. We do have, not for today, but we do have some of the behind-the-scenes footage of you guys going to Capitol Hill that we're going to be sharing shortly and potentially at one of the next studies. So that's going to be really exciting to see some of that work.

0: Thank you very much for joining us, and have a good Sabbath over there in DC.
1: Thank you. Same to you.
0: Okay. Bye for now. Okay. So that was Ron Mindhart. He is in DC right now, part of the team that we had go down to Washington, D.C. and give out these booklets. And what an incredible experience that that actually was. So now we are going to be starting our ninth study. And some of you maybe by the title are very intrigued. What is this chart that I'm talking about? What are these things that we're going to be covering? And maybe you've never heard that Ellen White has a chart before. Well, many people haven't. So this is one of the next things that happen in this line of events. As we're going through the history, what we're going to cover today, we're going to cover several years. We have a lot to cover today. So make sure that you're ready with your notepad and your pencil. If you haven't, go to judgmentdaydocumentary.com, sign up, get the study notes for tonight. They are on the website there, and you can get them if you sign up, then you get them ahead of time. And then you can follow along with all the different quotes that we are referencing. Now, we have a decently long study today, so we'll try and get to as many of your guys' questions as possible. We'll see how quickly we can get through the study, but we can't rush these things. These are important topics that require a good amount of thought and time going into them. So I hope you're ready, but before we begin, let's start with a word of prayer. Our Heavenly Father, we thank you so much that again, we can come together, we can study together. Give us your spirit. We need it. We need your guidance. We need you to be leading us into truth. And we know that the Holy Spirit leads us into all truth, not some truth, not partial truth, but the whole complete truth. Lord, put your words in my mouth and have the people that are listening be blessed. And we thank you. Guide us this study in Jesus' name. Amen. Okay. We are in study number 9. This is Ellen White's prophetic chart. Before we get to Ellen White's prophetic chart, though, we have to continue where we kind of left off. Where we left off is the light from behind. So if you were joining us last week, we talked about this thing called the Midnight Cry. And if you haven't, we have this booklet called The True Midnight Cry. This is not something that we produce. We are reprinting. And it is The True Midnight Cry by Samuel Snow. Samuel Snow, right here. This was the message that brought them actually to October 22, 1844. This is a very critical understanding for me and you, especially right now, because we're going to be tested on all points of faith, all points of doctrine we will be tested on here in the last days. Can we prove from the Bible how to get to October 22 and prove that Jesus went into the most holy place in the heavenly sanctuary on October 22, 1844, and that the judgment of the dead began? Very important points. If you haven't, and this is your first time joining us, make sure you go back to the previous study, because a lot of people can show how to get to 1844, but they can't show how to get to October 22. And this is critical for our understanding as Adventists. If it's not true and it cannot be proven, we have nothing. There is nothing, no light in this movement. But if we can,

then it is a fulfillment of prophecy. And there's something we need to take a deeper look at. So this light from behind, there is some very important things to recognize here. And again, we have this, the first vision, early writings, page 14.1. And I'm not going to read the whole thing, but we see here, straight and narrow path. We need to be on the straight and narrow. They had a bright light set up behind them at the beginning of the path. So what was this bright light? And what is light? Light is truth, which an angel told me was the midnight cry. The midnight cry, is this just a term? We talked about this in detail. This is not just a term. This is actually an event that took place. Someone gave a midnight cry. Someone gave the midnight message that the bridegroom is coming. And that someone was Samuel Sheffield Snow. And this is the message, the midnight cry. This is the light that shines on the path. If it's not, then there is no true fulfillment of any of the things we're talking about. And Adventism is just a nice other group of people, but nothing prophetic. So either it is true and it is prophetic, or it's not. I'm on the side that it is true. Here, the bright light behind at the beginning of the path, this is the midnight cry. It says this light shone all along the path and gave light for their feet so that they might not stumble. So this is light for our feet. Others rashly denied the light behind them and said that it was not God that had led them out so far. The light behind them went out. Why did it go out? They denied it. They literally snuffed it out, leaving their feet in perfect darkness, and they stumbled and lost sight of the mark and of Jesus. Without the light, the one who gave the light, you lose sight of and fell off the path. If you don't want to fall off the path, we should heed this midnight cry. Now, what is in this book? I don't know if you guys are ready, but we're going to go over it. We're going to start taking a look just briefly at what's in this book. What is the midnight cry that was given? What are the 5 points that brought them to 1844, October 22? We need to be going through this in much prayer and humility, because there's things that we're going to talk about that a lot of people are nervous about, and that's okay. A lot of people are leery, but we read in some of the previous studies that people will actually brace themselves against the truth because they didn't expect it. It's something that they said they've been in the work for so many years. How could they not know that this is the truth? It seems new. It's that old. That's the crazy part. It's so old, it seems new. But this is the original light, the original faith, the original path. And we need it or else we fall off. So what is it? Here's the points of proof. Number one, the 6,000 years. How many thought this was a new idea, that people are setting dates for the 6,000 years? Well, this booklet puts it all to rest. And it puts all these people to shame who are using their own method of reasoning. I'm going to give you a little testimony here, just briefly. I started looking into the 6,000 years, and there was all these people setting dates in different times, and it didn't sit right with me. And so I thought, you know what? I'm going to start going through the chronology, and I'm just going to see what it adds up to. So that's what I did. I started at the beginning of Genesis, and I started adding the chronology. As I was doing this, I came across a Spirit of Prophecy quote that said that Miller had a chronology. I was like, what? Did Miller do this before?

for me. So then I looked, and there's a complete chronology put out by Miller. I thought this was incredible. And then when I started going through the Midnight Cry, I realized the very first point Chapter one, the 6,000 years, point number one. And I couldn't believe it. My mind was blown. I couldn't believe this already been figured out. And what I seen when I was calculating was exactly what they had written here and what Miller had found in his chronology. But they had a couple pieces of the puzzle that I was trying to figure out, and it just made it so incredibly clear and plain. We're not going to go over this today because we don't have time. If you would like to know about the 6,000 years, number one, read the book, The True Midnight Cry. Number two, there is a series that I did. It's two parts on the 6,000 years. I go through the chronology. I go through what Miller did. And you can take a look at that on adtv.watch, adtv.watch, the 6,000 years, and you will see all there is to know about this topic. Really amazing. Number two, probably one of the most terrifying for some people, the seven times of the Gentiles. And a lot of people are going to sit back and say, whoa, whoa, whoa, what is this? What's he bringing up here? This seven times nonsense. Well, we're going to take a look at this really deeply, not today, but over the next couple studies. We're going to be talking about all the different aspects of this seven times. What is this seven times of the Gentiles? Is this something? There's a lot of versions of this seven times. Another word for it is the 2520. Is it true? Is it false? What version is right? There's one, some versions that say it's 2520 African Americans that are going to be part of the 144,000. There's, you know, there's seven times that is going to end within the next 7 years, and literal seven times. And we have all these different versions. Then we have the seven times that went from the pagan rule of Babylon all the way through up until almost our day. We're going to cover this. And we're going to go into all the little points and all the little details. Now, here's the thing. We are not going to be discussing whether it is correct. And that might be shocking. Why? Why would I not do that? Because it's part of the light from behind. It's part of the light that gives light to your path so you don't fall off into darkness. So if this is light and not darkness, it can't be error. But what version of it? That's what we're going to be covering. What was the version that was in The True Midnight Cry? What was the version that Ellen White spoke about? Maybe you didn't know that Ellen White talked about this. We're going to be covering that in detail.

The 2300 days, obviously, one of the most fundamental prophecies in regard to Adventism, because this is the sanctuary. And really, the next 3 points is all the same to deal with the sanctuary, specifically the 2300 days, the ministry of Christ in heaven, 2300 days, the 70 weeks. This prophecy went down all the way until Jesus. And then the types. What are the types? The types are the feasts and the symbols and the examples that were in the sanctuary that lead us into how we understand the heavenly sanctuary. Very critical things for us to understand here. And we went over in the last couple studies, how do we get to the end of the October 22, 1844. Now we have much more material on the 2300 days and the 70 weeks.

is Christ in His Sanctuary. So you can look up some of these things and get really familiar with this, because these are important topics for us right now. Now, like I said, tonight we don't have time to go through every single one of these points. And so what we're going to do is more see from here on forward. We have the disappointment to come on October 22, 23, and then what is happening in the years later? What truths were coming, and what was the final crux? What was the final nail in the coffin? What was the final thing that culminated all these messages as truth? That's what we're going to be going over today and covering. What is this chart that Ellen White made that has the prophecies on it? And we're going to see that there's some very interesting things that we should be considering. So this is now in context of the disappointment. October 22 comes, Jesus doesn't appear. What's going on? The people are so bitterly disappointed. They waited so long to see their Savior, and He didn't show up. Is this because all their calculations were wrong? Is this because the prophetic periods were error? Is this because what happened? We're going to find out. But God has led His people in the great Advent movement. His power and glory had attended the work, and He would not permit it to end in darkness and disappointment. So God was not going to let this end in darkness and disappointment, to be reproached as a false and fanatical excitement. And if Adventists are saying that it was false and fanatical, they're no better than the world. He would not leave His word involved in doubt and uncertainty. Though many abandoned their former reckoning of the prophetic periods and denied the correctness of the movement based thereon, others were unwilling to renounce points of faith and experience that were sustained by the Scriptures. Do you see this? And by the witness of the Spirit of God. So was it the prophetic periods? No. And some weren't willing to give that up. They believed that they had adopted sound principles of interpretation, also known as Miller's Rules. If you guys don't have it, Miller's Rules, get them, use them, study them, get familiar. In their study of the prophecies, and that it was their duty to hold fast to the truths, not lies, not errors, not false, truths already gained, and to continue the same course of biblical research. With earnest prayer, they reviewed their position and studied the Scriptures to discover their mistake. As they could see no error, none, in their reckoning of the prophetic periods, plural, they were led to examine more closely the subject of the sanctuary. And this is from great controversy. We can't now go and try and argue with these points. I have been shown that our disappointment in 1844, God showed, was not because of failure in the reckoning of the prophetic periods. So it's not a failure on the prophetic periods. Plural. And I'm saying plural for a reason, because there's so many people saying, oh, the only period that reaches to 1844 is the 2300 days. Is that the case? Because in this book, there's more than one. Ellen White is saying that there's more than one. But in the events to take place, that's where the mistake was in the events. The earth was believed to be the sanctuary, but the sanctuary which was to be cleansed at the end of the prophet.

prophetic periods was the heavenly sanctuary and not the earth, as we all supposed. I want to point something out. One of Miller's rules is that it's a literal fulfillment of prophecy. Literal fulfillment of prophecy. And again, everyone, this is a live Bible study. Live Bible study. That means if you put your questions in the live chat, and you're here while we are doing this, we will do our best to answer all the questions we can at the end of the study. So put them in the chat, either below, here, this side, where, whichever side it is for you. Take note. It was the sanctuary, the heavenly sanctuary, not the earth, as we all supposed. One of Miller's rules is that's literal fulfillment of prophecy. For him to say that the sanctuary was the earth, that's spiritualizing it. Because this was common practice back then, to spiritualize the scriptures. So even Miller, when he had the rules, initially, he couldn't see past the literal heavenly sanctuary. And this was the mistake. This is the mistake. And then they see, no, it was a literal sanctuary that was going to be cleansed. The Savior did enter the most holy place in 1844 to cleanse the sanctuary, and the investigative judgment had commenced for the dead. We talked about in the previous studies. We went over this bitter disappointment, this in Revelation chapter 10. There's a book that is eaten, and it's bitter in the stomach, but it tastes sweet when it's eaten. Then we continue over into chapter 11, verse 18, 15 to 18, and it talks about the judgment of the dead is connected with the blowing of this seventh trumpet, which we talked about last week, took place October 12. October 12 is when the seventh trumpet began to sound. If you haven't seen it, go back to the previous study. I have been repeatedly urged to accept the different periods of time proclaimed for the Lord to come. I think you guys missed that. I missed that. I have been repeatedly urged to accept the different periods. That means there's more than one. Of time proclaimed for the Lord to come. Because the periods aren't wrong. The periods weren't wrong. It was their interpretation of what was going to take place at the end of these periods that was wrong. And God is telling her, trust the periods. The periods are right. So what happens after this disappointment? This prophetic period came to its close on October 22, 1844. The disappointment to those who expected to meet their Lord on that day was great. Hiram Edson, a careful Bible student in mid-New York State, describes what took place among the company of believers of which he was a part. Our expectations were raised high, and thus we looked for our coming Lord until the clock tolled 12 at midnight. The day had then passed and our disappointment had become a certainty. Our fondest hopes and expectations were blasted, and such a spirit of weeping came over us as I never experienced before. It seemed that the loss of all earthly friends could have been no comparison. We wept and wept till the day dawned. I mused in my heart, saying, my Advent experience has been the brightest of all my Christian experience. Has the Bible proved a failure? Is there no God, no heaven, no golden city, no paradise? Is all this but a cunningly devised fable? Is there no reality to our fondest hopes and expectations? I can only imagine the pain that all these people were going through. It must have been so immense and so strong.

I began to feel there might be light and help for us in our distress. I said to some of the brethren, let us go to the barn. We entered the granary, shut the doors about us, and bowed before the Lord. We prayed earnestly, for we felt our necessity. When we feel disappointed, when we see these things that we believe from God and we're not sure what's happening, we need to pray harder. They felt their necessity and they prayed. We continued in earnest prayer until the witness of the Spirit was given that our prayers were accepted and that light should be given. Our disappointment explained, made clear, and satisfactory. So they weren't going to stop until God gave them the answer. After breakfast, I said to one of my brethren, let us go and see and encourage some of our brethren. We started, and while passing through a large field, I was stopped about midway of the field. Heaven seemed open to my view, and I saw distinctly and clearly that instead of our high priest coming out of the most holy place of the heavenly sanctuary to this earth on the 10th day of the 7th month at the end of the 2300 days, he, for the first time, entered on that day into the second apartment of the sanctuary, and that he had a work to perform in the most holy place before coming to the earth. So here it is. He looks up and he realizes Jesus is going into the most holy place of the heavenly sanctuary. That's where the work is to be done. That he came to the marriage, or in other words, to the Ancient of Days, to receive a kingdom, dominion, and glory, and that we must wait for his return from the wedding. Incredible. And my mind was directed to the 10th chapter of Revelation, where I could see the vision had spoken and did not lie. Again, he looks up and he sees this and realizes that the prophecy didn't lie. It says, wait for it. It will tarry. It will seem to tarry, but it will not lie. The prophecies didn't lie. They were fulfilled. And Jesus went to the most holy place and the judgment of the dead began. The passing of the time in 1844 was a period of great events. Opening to our astonished eyes, the cleansing of the sanctuary transpiring in heaven and having decided relation to God's people upon the earth. This was an incredible revelation that took place. Now, what happened? Because of this, they seen that this was the heavenly sanctuary. They understood that it was now the heavenly sanctuary, and it had decided relation to God's people. Some people might not even know, why does this even matter? Maybe some of you are wondering, does it even matter? It absolutely matters. And there's a lot of reasons why, and that's why we're doing these studies right now, so we can go through all of these things. The cross and its shadow. I wasn't going to read the full thing, but I think we might read the full quote. The epistle to the Hebrews shows that the leading apostle clearly taught the antitypical fulfillment of the types and shadows celebrated for so many years. It should not be forgotten that the gift of the Spirit of prophecy and the Sabbath of the Lord were always connected with the sanctuary service. Don't lose me here. We have no reason to doubt that during the early history of the Christian church, the subject of the sanctuary and the antitypical work of Christ in heaven was clearly understood by the Christians. But when the Bible was taken from them, when the Sabbath of the Lord hidden, and the voice of the Spirit of prophecy was no longer heard directing the church, then they lost sight of the beautiful antitypical work represented by the ancient sanctuary service.

Here's the punchline, or one of the punchlines. But the time arrived for the opening of the great judgment in heaven, when the Father and the Son, with their retinue of holy angels, passed in state into the most holy place of the heavenly sanctuary. Take note, no earthly pageant could ever compare with that majestic cortege. God designed that it should be recognized on earth, and he caused a message to be proclaimed to the inhabitants of earth, directing their attention to the movements of the Son of God. This is known as the first angel's message of Revelation 14, 6, and 7. A large company accepted the message, and their attention was centered on the Savior, but they did not understand the antitypical work of the sanctuary. And hence, they expected the Savior to come to the earth. Instead of coming to the earth, however, he went into the second apartment of the heavenly sanctuary to take up the work of the judgment. And here it is. If you've missed everything so far, don't miss this. This company, who had been gathered out by the message of the first angel, loved their Lord. And in their longing desire to find why he had not come to the earth, they drew so near to him that he, in answer to their earnest prayers, directed their attention to the heavenly sanctuary. What did they see there? There they saw the Ark of God's Testament, not Noah's Ark, the Ark of the Testimony, the Golden Ark, containing his holy law. And they acknowledged its claims upon them and began to keep holy the Sabbath of the Lord. The sanctuary service, the Sabbath, and the spirit of prophecy were ever, ever united in olden times. And when light from the antitypical sanctuary service came to the people of God, he gave them the spirit of prophecy again to reveal to them the solemn truths in regard to Christ's ministry in heaven, which otherwise they would not have comprehended. This is so important. The fact that Jesus went into the most holy and started his work of judgment, the fact that they were so close to their Lord, they seen what this all meant finally. The sanctuary service, the Sabbath, and the spirit of prophecy are one. They are connected. They were ever united. Ever united. Why? In the procession of the sanctuary, you come to the most holy place. You come to this point, the Day of Atonement. You come to the Day of Judgment. This was literally a prophecy in itself. The sanctuary was literally a prophecy in itself. And inside was the Sabbath, because inside was the Ten Commandments. After 1844, during that year still, but after the disappointment, once they seen this and all these things started to be united, what happened? We read it already. Ellen White received her first vision. Her first vision. All these things were coming together. And what was the other point? Elder Bates was resting upon Saturday, the seventh day of the week. And he urged it upon our attention as the true Sabbath. I'm going over history here, guys. If you're wondering why I'm not reading the entire time in the Bible, it's not because we don't. If this is your first time with us, we go a lot in our Bibles. Amen. The reason we are going through this history is we've been going through something called the

three angels' messages, and they're in Revelation chapter 14. And they prophesied certain events, and we're seeing those events literally fulfilled, historically fulfilled. If you've never read before, go to Exodus. Exodus chapter 20. Exodus 20. And what's in Exodus 20? Read verse 8 all the way down to 11. It's the longest commandment of them all. Exodus 20, 8 to 11. I did not feel its importance. That's interesting. And thought that he erred in dwelling upon the fourth commandment more than upon the others. But the Lord gave me a view of the heavenly sanctuary. The sanctuary tells us what to look at and what to focus on. The temple of God was opened in heaven, and I was shown the ark of God covered with the mercy seat. Two angels stood, one at either end of the ark, with their wings spread over the mercy seat and their faces turned toward it. This my accompanying angel informed me represented all the heavenly hosts looking with reverential awe toward the law of God, which had been written by the finger of God. Jesus raised the cover of the ark, and I beheld the tables of stone on which the Ten Commandments were written. I was amazed as I saw the fourth commandment in the very center of the ten, precepts with a soft halo of light encircling it. Sorry, I read that wrong. I saw the fourth commandment in the very center of the ten precepts, comma, with a soft halo of light encircling it. Said the angel, it is the only one of the ten which defines the living God who created the heavens and the earth and all things that are therein. When the foundation of the earth were laid, then was also laid the foundation of the Sabbath. We see that in the time of creation, God rested on the seventh day and hallowed it, because he did no work thereon. I was shown that if the true Sabbath had been kept, listen to this, there would never have been an infidel or an atheist. That's incredible. The observance of the Sabbath would have preserved the world from idolatry. This is so important. Why? Because, and if you guys, if anyone hasn't studied the Sabbath before, we have a ton of resources on our website. Go to our read section. We have articles on the Sabbath. We have tons of videos on the Sabbath going through and showing that the Sabbath is made for man, not for the Jews. Revelation 13. If you have your Bibles, please open them. If you have your Bibles tonight, put an amen in the chat. If you have your Bibles, put an amen in the chat. And turn with me to Revelation chapter 13.

Okay. Revelation chapter 13 and verse 17. Actually, we're going to go earlier. We're going to go to 15. And he had power to give life unto the image of the beast, that the image of the beast should both speak and cause that as many as would not worship the image of the beast should be killed. There's an image going to be formed to the beast, and the beast is referred to this first beast in Revelation 13 that changes God's law and his law regarding time. So it's his Sabbath that is changed from the seventh day to the first day. And you can see this in history. If you look this up, if you look at the history of the

Roman Empire, and then the transference from the Roman Empire to the Papal Roman Empire, you'll see how this transference of Sunday from Sabbath took place. Now, why is this so important? Because there's going to be an idolatrous Sabbath set up. Revelation 13, 17. And that no man might buy or sell, save he that had the mark or the name of the beast or the number of his name. If you don't have the mark of the beast and keep this idol Sabbath, this day in place of God's, then you can't buy or sell. And that's where we're going to have to start growing our own food. We should start practicing now. Absolutely, you should start practicing now. If we go to the book of Daniel, and we go to one of the first chapters in Daniel, we have this story of Daniel and his three friends. And there's an image that's set up, just like in Revelation 13. And they have to worship this image. And it's an idol. Just like this idol image that's in Revelation 13. And they had to know that God would save them from this. And we have to know that God will save us as long as we are obedient to what he says. So now they come to this understanding of the Sabbath. We have the three points again. The sanctuary, the Sabbath, and the spirit of prophecy now are all being manifested. Now here's the next thing. There's need for another prophetic chart. Why is that? Is it because everything on the old chart was error? That's what a lot of people would like to believe, that we need to replace the 1843 chart because it was all nonsense. We went over this in detail. If we do that, we don't even have the original foundation. That's what Ellen White was saying and what James White was saying. But let's take a look at this. On our return to Brother Nichols, the Lord gave me a vision. Who gave her a vision? The Lord gave her a vision and showed me that the truth, not error, must be made plain upon tables. We've read that reference before. That's in reference to Habakkuk. To write the vision, make it plain upon tables. And Ellen White said that one of the fulfillments of that was the 1843 chart. But now she's saying the Lord gave

division of is 3. So we have 1, 2, and 3 angels' messages written, made plain upon tables or charts. And the Lord gave her this vision. Interwoven with prophecies, which then regarded as applying to the time of the second advent. Now, the reason I'm reading this now, just a quick recap on the 43 chart, okay? Now, they have all these uncertainties, and it says, would in due time be made plain. Made plain. Among these prophecies was that of Habakkuk 2:1-4. Write the vision and make it plain upon tables. This is in great controversy. As early as 1842, the direction given in this prophecy, so it's a prophecy, which means it needs a literal fulfillment, to write the vision, make it plain upon tables, that he may run that readeth it, had suggested Charles Fitch the preparation of a prophetic chart to illustrate the visions of Daniel and the Revelation. That's the 43 chart. That is Charles Fitch's chart. Now, what does she say? Who does she say created this chart? Well, Charles Fitch, actuated by who? As early as 1842, the Spirit of God had moved upon Charles Fitch to devise the prophetic chart. The Spirit of God. This is the one who moved on Charles Fitch. But then some people will say, oh, but I thought there was a mistake on this chart. You know, and then they start poking at things. And they start saying, there's a mistake, there's a mistake, there's a mistake, there's a mistake. Hold on. If we have counsel that this chart was designed by God, and that God's hand hid over one thing on the chart, do you not think we would be told what the mistake was and when God removed it? And was that even really a mistake? Because we are told that the prophecy would seem to lie, it would tarry, but wait for it, it won't lie. So is this mistake really a mistake? The hand of the Lord was removed from the fingers. And the mistake was explained. Oh yes, now we know what the mistake was. I'm pretty sure. No, I won't give any thoughts of the opposition. Forgive me for almost doing it. They saw the prophetic periods, plural, reach to 1844. Well, that's kind of disappointing for some people who are hoping to point out a bunch of other things on this chart that's error. And that the same evidence which they had presented to show that the prophetic periods closed in 43, which is what it says on this chart, if you see right here, it says 1843, proved that they would terminate in 1844. Light from the Word of God shone upon their position, they discovered a tarrying time. It was so critical that this chart, in order to fulfill the prophecy of the tarrying of the first and second angel, it had to have 1843 on it. It had to, or else it doesn't show the tarrying. Doesn't show the tarrying time. With this clearly ascertained date for the commencement of the main pillar of the original Advent faith, which a lot of people are claiming to be on, but they're denying it, lectures went forth, united to give the judgment hour cry. This was the date written upon the chronological chart of the visions of Daniel and John, published by J.V. Himes, which was the same one as Charles Fitch. They both had part in that. It was the united testimony of the Second Advent lectures and papers when standing on the original faith that the publication of the chart was a fulfillment of Habakkuk 2. If the chart was a subject of prophecy, and it was, Ellen White says so, and those who deny it leave the original faith, that's not what we like to say today,

then it follows that 457 was the year from which to date the 2300 days. It was necessary that 1843 should be the first published time in order that the vision should tarry. If this is going over your heads and this is the first time, go back to our studies on the tarrying time. Go back to the Midnight Cry. Go back to the 43 chart episode. And it's going to clarify a lot of this. But for those who do know what the tarrying is, it had to write it. In the virgin band was to slumber and sleep the great subject of time, just before they were to be aroused by what? The midnight cry. Amazing. And this is the White's personal prophetic chart. This was James White's personal chart. And you can see it in the Ellen White estate. And right here in the General Conference headquarters, it says the foundations and has the 43 chart right there. This is in the General Conference headquarters. Now, take a look at this. Monday, we return to Dorchester, where our brother Nichols and family live. Remember the quote we just read. She had a vision in the house of Nichols. There in the night, God gave me a very interesting vision. The most of which you will see in the paper, God showed me the necessity of getting out a chart. What's necessity? That means it must be done. I saw it was needed and that the truth made plain upon tables, again, she's referencing Habakkuk, would affect much and would cause souls to come to the knowledge of the truth. Now, if this is the truth, if Ellen White's chart is the truth, if it's a vision of God, if it's a fulfillment of Habakkuk, do you not think God would put only truth on his chart? There was only a mistake on the first, and that mistake was actually a tarrying, and it had to be written. There's no mistake on Ellen White's chart. There is none. And if anybody tries to convince you otherwise, they have been deceived themselves by someone telling them that, and they are trying to deceive. I'm going to show you this chart in a moment. But I want everyone to realize either you believe the prophet or you don't. Either Ellen White says that this is the knowledge of the truth and what's on it is truth, or it's a knowledge of lies. One or the other, you can't have both. It can't be a fulfillment of Habakkuk. And Habakkuk clearly says, we're going to go to Habakkuk. Habakkuk chapter 2, verse 2. Habakkuk 2, 2. And my Bible just flipped open there, so I'm going to read it. If you haven't gotten there yet, that's okay. Take your time, read it for yourself. Habakkuk 2:2. And the Lord answered me and said, write the vision and make it plain upon tables that he may run that readeth it. Verse 3, for the vision is yet for an appointed time, but at the end it shall speak and not lie. If it doesn't lie, it's the truth, and we need to take hold of it. If this is a fulfillment, if God gave a vision, we should heed it. And that's what I believe. Just to reinforce this, when the power of God testifies as to what is truth, the truth is to stand forever as truth. Can anything be truth and then become not truth? Oh, we say, oh, these truths, yeah, they thought they were truths. You know, the truths in the Midnight Cry, maybe they thought they were truths, but there's error there too. Where do you get the right to say this? If it's a fulfillment of prophecy, it is truth. If the prophet said it's truth. And either you think you're smarter than the prophet, smarter than God, because it's not her own words. She says that all of these things that have been written, unless stated as her opinion, is from God. If this is truth and God testified it to be his truth, it forever stands as truth. That's it.

That's where I stand. No after supposition, contrary to the light God has given us to be entertained. Not even if someone says, well, I can prove from the Bible that it's not true. Then you are twisting the Bible. If you're saying, well, I can prove, you know, that this is not correct, that, you know, our positions are changed and we have different ideas, then you've left the foundation. It's that simple. If God testifies as truth, it's forever as truth, and we shouldn't even entertain new ideas. If it is solid truth, the solid platform, that's it. Now, here's the problem. Men will arise with interpretations of Scripture, which are to them truth. And you'll hear all these evangelists saying, here's the truth, here's the truth, here's the real truth. But which are not truth, the truth for this time God has given us as a foundation of our faith, for our faith. He himself has taught us what is truth. God did. And God wrote a chart so you could see clearly in black and white what prophecies are truth. One will arise and still another with new light, which contradicts the light that God has given under the demonstration of his Holy Spirit. They think that they have the Holy Spirit, that they're inspired. A few are still alive who pass through the experience gained in the establishment of this truth. God has graciously spared their lives to repeat and repeat to the close of their lives the experience through which they passed, even as did John the Apostle to the very close of his life. And the standard bearers who have fallen in death are to speak through the reprinting of their writings. And I am instructed that thus their voices are to be heard. They are to bear their testimony as to what constitutes the truth for this time. If they gave one of the three angels messages or the other empowering messages, whether that be the midnight cry, the 43 chart, the first message, let me start from the beginning in order. The first message, the Eastern question, which gave the power to the first, the second angel's message, the midnight cry, the third, which is all contained on these two charts. Ellen White says, now this is from James White. My dear brother and sister Loveland, I hope to send you some papers soon. The chart, this is Ellen White's chart, which we're going to see, is being executed in Boston. God is in it. Brother Nichols has the charge of it. Why? Because she was in his house. And God told her what to put on the chart. She conveyed this to Brother Nichols, and he then went and executed it. Amen. Now we're going to see this chart. This is Ellen White's chart that she received in vision. Incredible. And how people want to reject this chart. Maybe you've seen this chart before. Maybe you haven't seen this chart before. If you have not, I encourage you, on the Judgment Day study notes, we have given the 1850 chart as a resource. So you can take a look at it. This is called the 1850 chart. This is when she had the vision and it was executed within a month. They made this chart. These people moved quickly. This is the chart that has the third angel's message on it. This is the chart that God gave a vision about. And we're going to look at some of this in detail. So this is the comparison. We have the first chart, which is the 1843 chart. This is the first two messages. The first and the second angel's message made plain. And if you didn't see this yet, you need to go back to the first angel's message and the second angel's message video so you can understand how it has been.

been fulfilled in this chart. The first and second message is fulfilled by this 43 chart. The third made plain on the 1850 chart from a vision of God. Now, if anybody wants to criticize, to change, to question that this is none other than the moving of the Holy Spirit, then I just suggest maybe you don't continue the video, because we're going to be showing you why this is the case. Because this is the truth that was given. If you are going to put caveats all over the place, oh yes, but no. Either we believe or we don't believe. The incredible things on this chart must be studied and they must be shared. We read this. The messages from 1840 to 44 need to be made forcible now, and they need to go to all the churches. What does she say about this chart? A vision the Lord gave me October 23, 1850, at the house of Brother Nichols in Dorchester, Massachusetts. I saw that we must redouble our efforts now in this gathering time. Why do I highlight gathering time? Because we're going to talk about this in depth in some upcoming studies. This has to do with the charts. This has to do with the seven times. This has to do with all the things that somehow are being lumped into these groups of extremists or offshoot or whatever. This has nothing to do with offshoot extremist nonsense. This is the foundational things. This has Bible proof. This has Ellen White proof. And this is a vision of God. We're not adding here. We're not giving our own supposition. We're going with the plain, thus saith the Lord. I saw it was a shame for us to refer to the scattering. So scattering and gathering. Keep this concept in your mind. Time for examples to govern us now in the gathering. For if God does no more for us now than he did then, we shall never be gathered. In the scattering, Israel was torn and smitten, but now God will heal and bind them up. This is in a vision connected to the 1850 chart. She's talking about the scattering and the gathering. Look up scattering and gathering. Just go to ellenwhite.com, whatever it is, and search scattering and gathering. And you're going to be very interested in what you find. I saw that God had stretched out his hand a second time to recover the remnant of his people. There are those who have been covered up beneath the rubbish since 1844. That's in reference, by the way, to a vision that William Miller had. So I suggest you go to the book Early Writings, and this is one of the only places she does this. She takes a vision that was Miller's vision, and you can literally look it up, and it's called Miller's Dream in the book Early Writings. Read it. It's powerful stuff. I saw that efforts to spread the truth should now be made, such as were put forth in 43 and 44. In the scattering, efforts made to spread the truth had but little effect, accomplished literally nothing. But now in the gathering time, when God has set his hand to gather his people, efforts to spread the truth will have their designed effect and should be zealous and united in the work. We're going to come back to this, like I said, in some later studies, talking about the scattering and gathering, which is a direct reference to the seven times of the Gentiles. They are one in the same. I saw that the truth should be made plain upon tables. How many times does this have to be said? That the earth and the fullness thereof is the Lord's, and that necessary means should not be spared to make it plain. We should be investing in making the truth plain, bringing this chart to the forefront. I saw that the angels' messages made plain would have effect. Again, you see on these charts is the three angels' messages, the first two on the 43 chart and the third on the 50 chart. I saw, now she's describing what she even seen, to put on the chart. So we know that what's on the chart is what she's seen. I saw that the two

two-horned beast had a dragon's mouth. Well, this is interesting. She's literally seeing this as imagery that it has a dragon's mouth. And that his power was in his head, and that the decree would go out of his mouth. Then I saw the mother of harlots, that the mother was not the daughters, but separate and distinct from them. This is when they started to see the role of this two-horned beast in Revelation 13. She has had her day, and it is past. Well, that's a very strange thing to say, but we're going to cover that in some upcoming studies. What does that mean? And her daughters, Protestant sects, were next to come on the stage and act out the same mind that the mother had when she persecuted the saints. Very fascinating. I saw that as the mother had been declining in power, the daughters have been growing, and soon they will exercise the power once manifested by the mother. They're going to have this power, and they're going to bring it to all the world. That's where Revelation 13 says. It says it's going to bring it to the entire earth, this mark of the beast. So we just seen here, this two-horned beast had a mouth of a dragon. And what do we see on the chart? We see nothing other than a two-horned beast, image of the papacy. This is Revelation 13, 11 onwards. And it even says that right here, Revelation 13, 11 to 18. And it has a dragon's mouth, even with a nice little pointy serpent dragon tongue there. Amazing, amazing stuff. She's seen this in vision. She told Nichols, and Nichols executed it perfectly. Perfectly. Let's see even more. I saw that the chart-making business was all wrong. It originated with Brother Rhodes and was followed out by Brother Case. Oh, now she's saying the chart-making business is bad. But let's clarify. Means had been spent in making charts and forming uncouth, disgusting images to represent angels and the glorious Jesus. Such things I saw were displeasing to God. Well, I would agree if there's disgusting images. But what does she say about the 50 chart? I saw that God was in the publishment of the chart by Brother Nichols. So not only did she get a vision, but she seen that even the execution had God's hand. I saw that there was a prophecy of this chart in the Bible. And if this chart is designed for God's people, this chart is designed for you and for me. If it is sufficient for one, it is for another. It's not sufficient for some. And if one need a new chart painted on a large scale, all need it just as much. I saw that it was a restless, uneasy, unsatisfied, ungrateful feeling in Brother Case that desired another chart. And this is what people are doing today. They're saying, oh, there's a 63 chart. There's a this chart. There's a that chart that replaced the 50 and the 43 chart. By what authority do you have to say that? I'm not saying the 63 chart's bad. We're going to do an entire series on the charts and the topics on the charts right after we end these Judgment Day studies. I said originally that it was going to be 10 Judgment Day studies. It's not. It's going to be more because there's more to cover. So it's going to be maybe be one or two more than 10. And then immediately after, we're going to be doing a series on the charts and the doctrines on them. You're going to want to have your bookmarks ready. You're going to want to have your True Midnight Cry. You're going to want to have your Daniel and Revelation. You're going to want to have all these things ready. And you're going to want to be studied up and ready for that one because it's going to be intense. I saw that it was a restless, uneasy, unsatisfied, ungrateful feeling in Brother Case that desired another chart. What else can be said? If people are having the same spirit as Brother Case, saying that we need a different chart, we need more. No, God gave it. It's painful to me to see what people say about the truth.

it makes me sad. It really is disturbing that it's so clear and people are so hateful. It's exactly that what she said, that the latter rain is going to be falling. The latter rain, according to Deuteronomy 32, verse 2, is actually doctrine, prophetic doctrine. And people are going to brace themselves to resist it because they've never seen it before. And they think that they've been in the ministry so long. They've been in the Adventist church so long. People who are new to the message are embracing these things because they see it's in the Bible. I saw that these painted charts had a bad effect upon the congregation. It caused a light, chaffy spirit of ridicule to be in the meeting. We need to get back to our foundations. We need to realize that when God gives a vision and gives us a chart, let's look at it. I saw the charts ordered by God. This is the 43 and 50. Those are the only two charts. Let me state this emphatically clear. The 43 and 50 are the only two charts that are fulfillment of Habakkuk chapter 2. There's other charts. There's other things. But only those two are fulfillment of Habakkuk. That's it. That doesn't mean other charts are bad. I mean, people make charts today. They have the lines of the 23rd days, you know, 457 to 1844. They have different things. That doesn't mean that they're bad, but they're not a fulfillment of Habakkuk. There's a big difference. I saw that the charts ordered by God struck the mind favorably, even without an explanation. There is something light, lovely, and heavenly in the representation of the angels on the chart. The mind is almost imperceptibly led to God in heaven. It doesn't even need an explanation. That's how clear the chart is. You just look at it and everything is there. It's supposed to write the vision. It's supposed to speak and it not lie. It speaks for itself. It doesn't need anything else to go along with it. I saw that means had been wasted in getting out charts, had been spent in getting, instead of, I saw that if the means that had been wasted in getting out charts, this is in reference to Brother Case's charts, in getting out the truth made plain, the proper charts, clear before the brethren and published tracts, etc., it would have done much good and saved souls. I saw that the chart-making business had spread like the fever. People seen these incredible charts and how much revival they literally brought because they were ordained by God and they wanted to get in on the action. They want to monetarily profit from God. We need to get back and just realize God gave us the tables. Now, again, people want to talk about all these mistakes, calling it error. What are some of the things that they call error on these charts? Oh, well, it's definitely, and let me get out my pen here. Definitely this is a big mistake. Oh, that's a mistake for sure. Absolutely. Actually, all the writing in here as well, this is a mistake. All of this is definitely a mistake. And actually, this is a mistake too, because we don't believe that anymore. Yeah, there's stuff here. We're going to change this. We're going to change definitely this information right here. That's a problem. And what's left? We're removing half.

Oh, right here at the start. That's definitely, and I know some of you can't see this, but we're going to look at this in detail and explain why people are removing it. Why are they doing this? This section here. Oh yeah, definitely that definitely is not good. Yeah, this right here running down along, this isn't good stuff. Let this here for sure. We believe the three angels' message, but not like that. What are we doing? What are we doing to the three angels' messages? If this is the three angels' messages, and that's what Ellen White said, that the first two are on the first chart, and the third is on the 1850 chart. We're destroying the three angels' messages. We're dissecting it. We're literally axing apart the three angels' messages. And I know people are going to bring caveats and say, yes, but there's no buts. There's truth and it doesn't lie. And I'm sorry if this is hard to hear. I'm sorry if there's people who don't like it. And I know there's people who don't like it. I get talked to and told it all the time. People warned us.

Wasn't going to talk about this today, but go to Ezekiel. Ezekiel chapter 37. Ezekiel 37. Ezekiel 37. Ezekiel 37. This is the vision of the dry bones. It's a valley of dry bones. And this is Israel. This is God's people. This is us. We're dry. What's going to make us wet? We need the latter rain to wetten the bones. And what does it? Well, it says here, Ezekiel 37. Verse 4, again he said unto me, prophesy upon these bones. Prophecy, prophecy. And say unto them, O ye dry bones, hear the word of the Lord. That's what we're doing here. Hear the word of the Lord. This is the word of the Lord. Thus saith the Lord God unto these bones, behold, I will cause breath to enter you, and ye shall live. I will lay sinew upon you, and will bring upon flesh upon you, and cover you with skin, and put breath in you, and ye shall live, and ye shall know that I am the Lord. So I prophesied as I was commanded, and as I prophesied, there was a noise. What do we think this noise was? And behold, a shaking. This noise, this loud cry came. And what happened? It caused a shaking, a sifting. And the bones came together, bone to his bone. And when I beheld, lo, the sinews and the flesh came upon them. That's what these charts did originally. They prophesied to the people, and the bones came together. But what happened? They didn't fully grasp the message. We went back in the wilderness for how long? God is trying to get his people. Verse 9, then said he unto me, prophesy unto the wind. Prophesy, son of man, and say to the wind, thus saith the Lord, come from the four winds. Oh, there's so much here. The four winds have to do with the ceiling. The four winds in Revelation chapter 7. Verse 10, so I prophesied as he commanded me. And the breath came into them, and they lived, and stood upon their feet an exceeding great army. This is powerful. The prophesy, he had to prophesy. Then he had to prophesy again to the four winds. This sealing message, and this has caused a shaking of the people. A shaking doesn't mean a good thing. The shaking separates those who are true from those who are false, those who are just here for a club and those who are here for actual truth, who are willing to stand even when people are bracing against the truth. If we say, oh, Ellen White didn't mean that. Oh, it wasn't actually the truth. Oh, she was wrong. Oh, this, oh, that. Yes, we believe she was a prophet, but. What is this doing? The very last deception of Satan will be to make of none effect the testimony of the Spirit of God. The last deception of Satan. This is not done by people who do not claim to believe the spirit of prophecy. This is done by people who make it of none effect, that even though she said it, don't believe it because I'll tell you what to believe. Even though she said, I got a vision and even described the chart and I told it to Nichols and God was in the publishment. No, I know more. I will tell you what is truth. And I'll give you all the Bible evidence to disregard the actual truth. They make the spirit of prophecy of none effect. What is the point of having Ellen White's writings if we're not going to

going to believe it, if we're not going to listen to it, if we're not going to see that when she says, this is the light from behind, this is the light from behind. When she says, these are the rules that we need to be studying with, but we don't want that either. When she says the 43 chart was the first two angels' messages, and if you're confused by that, maybe you should study the 43 chart, and then you'd get a full understanding of the first two angels' messages. And that the 50 chart was the third angel's message. They make the spirit of prophecy of none effect. Why? Where there is no vision. Do you see how she connects this to prophecy? The people perish. Satan will work ingeniously in different ways and throughout different agencies to unsettle the confidence of God's remnant people in the true testimony. Revelation chapter 12 and verse 17. Revelation 12, 17. Listen, if we claim to be the remnant of God's people, listen to this. Revelation 12, 17. And the dragon was wroth with the woman and went to make war with the remnant of her seed, which keep the commandments of God and have the testimony of Jesus. So they have all the commandments. They keep the commandments of God and have the testimony of Jesus. What is that? Revelation chapter 19 and verse 10. Revelation 19, 10. It says, worship God, for the testimony of Jesus is the spirit of prophecy. If judgment has started on the dead, it's coming to the living. We have the commandments, we have the spirit of prophecy, but we're making them as none effect. We're literally denying the light as we are thinking we're on the path. If we deny the light, we're not on the path. It's not possible to deny God's messages and be on the path. And you can think it because, and we're going to get into this in the next study, so make sure you join next week. How did we go so far? Why did we start to deny these things? You're not going to want to miss next week's study. There's all these different charts. Now we understand what these first two were, the 1843 and the 1850. This is the three angels' messages. The three angels' messages made plain, plain and simple, plain and simple. People say, oh, but there was another chart. And we're not going to get into this today. That argument, oh, there was a third chart that corrected the second chart. They don't even know that there was other charts between. They don't know about cases charts. They're just throwing in charts because they don't actually know what they're talking about. And they're saying, oh, this one corrected that one and that one corrected that one. If we want to have this argument properly, we need to fully understand the purpose of each of these charts, which ones were God's, which were not. And we need to really dive into this, which is exactly why there's so much confusion right now, which is exactly why we're going to do an entire series on these charts. Because the truth is here. We just need to acknowledge it, not even find it. It's right there in front of our face. Ellen White had so many quotes about these charts that it's truth. And still we're confused. Still we're confused. So we're going to go through this. I saw a company who stood well-guarded and firm, giving no countenance to those who had unsettled the established faith of the body. God looked upon them with approbation. I was shown three steps. There's a three-step testing process. The first, the second, and the third angel's messages. And where are they made plain? On the 43 and the 50 chart. I'm not saying any of this.
If someone wants to argue with this, they have a problem with Ellen White and they have a problem with God, not me. Said my accompanying angel, woe to him who shall move a block or stir a pin of these messages. The true understanding of these messages is of vital importance. The destiny of souls hangs upon the manner in which they are received. I was again brought down through these messages and saw how dearly the people of God had purchased their experience. It had been obtained through much suffering and severe conflict. And don't think it'll be any different today. God had led them along step by step until he had placed them upon a solid, immovable platform that some people think they can change. I saw individuals approach the platform and examine the foundation. Some with rejoicing immediately stepped upon it. Others commenced to find fault with the foundation. They wished improvements made, and then the platform would be more perfect, because God's not perfect enough, according to them. And the people much happier, because all this dissension, all this decisive topics, all these charts, all these doctrines, all these prophetic periods, they don't make us very happy. They make us odd, singular, straight-laced extremists. Some stepped off the platform to examine it and declared it to be laid wrong. But I saw that nearly all stood firm upon the platform and exhorted those who had stepped off to cease their complaints. For God was the master builder and they were fighting against him. If you have a problem with this, you're not fighting me. You're not fighting Amazing Discoveries. You're fighting God. They recounted the wonderful work of God, which had led them to the firm platform, and in union raised their eyes to heaven, and with a loud voice, again, it's a loud voice, glorified God. This affected some of those who had complained and left the platform, and they with humble look again stepped upon it. Let us be humble. Let's step back on the platform. Let's not say that this was not a movement of the Holy Spirit. Let's not say that the messages that God gave to his people are error. Error. We're literally saying that, yes, Ellen White can have a vision and we believe in Ellen White, but we disregard anything in her visions. How can we do that? Either you say you believe in Ellen White, and I'm not ashamed to say I do. And if anyone's questioning about Ellen White, we have tons of resources on our website, The Test of a True Prophet. Go take a look at that and see. Taste and see that the Lord is good. Taste and see that God gives us his message for the last days, and he gives us this spirit of prophecy to guide us, to help us. And this light is guiding us, and the light has told us that this is the light from behind. That these charts are made for God's people specifically. The 1850 chart is specifically made for God's people. Which means if you claim to be God's people, you better be studying that chart. Let's go to some questions. These are very, very solemn things that we are discussing. God has given us a clear path. He's given us the light on the path in order to get all the way to heaven and to see him along the way. These things don't detract from him. They point to him. If you just seen how beautiful these charts are, if you just seen how beautiful the message is and how it directs us to God, you would do nothing but say, amen, praise the Lord. You would see the fulfillment of Habakkuk chapter 2. We're going to be delving really deep into these charts and the topics they're on and all the contradictions that people are bringing up.
I don't mean that there's contradictions on the chart. I mean, they're contradictions in what they're saying.

Hey, let me clarify that, because that could have been taken out of context. Let's go to some questions. 1888 gospel preacher. Question. The biggest question for me would be why the pioneers rejected the seven times prophecy, and yet the latter rain was falling in the 1890s and the fourth angel was shining. I hope that will be answered. Absolutely, that will be answered. This will be answered, and you'll be praising the Lord about the answer. Not today. We're going to do an entire series, like I mentioned, on these charts and the specific points of doctrine in them. That is where we'll cover this. Now, I want to correct something that you mentioned, because all the pioneers did not reject the seven times. Okay? Also, when and who and all these other questions, because even some of the people like A.T. Jones and Wagner denied their own message years later, which doesn't mean it wasn't truth. I'll give you a story. I have worked with, studied with a lot of really powerful Bible students, preachers, evangelists, and have been brought to some amazing things by some of them. And now they're not even Adventist anymore. They've denied all light. It doesn't mean what they said was wrong. Doesn't mean what they said was wrong. That's why we don't look at people. Don't look at any person. I'm not saying all pioneers are right on all topics. Have I said that once in this study? Never. And I never will. What I have stated is that those things that are fulfillment of prophecy are truth. Revelation 14 is a prophecy of three messages that are going to be given, and that is truth. Matthew 25, talking about the 10 virgins, that there's going to be a midnight cry given, that is truth. Habakkuk 2, prophesying that there's two charts that are going to be made, 1843 and 50, that is truth. These things are truth, not a blanket statement. But we're going to cover this in great detail. Thank you very much for your question. Concerned Bible citizen, question. Mackenzie, you are endorsing something Ellen White was rebuking. She was not endorsing certain prophetic time periods because people were using her to accept dates for Christ's return. I'm not sure what you're actually saying that Ellen White was rebuking. She the statement is she was not endorsing certain prophetic time periods because people were urging her to accept dates for Christ's return. She literally said that the prophetic periods were correct and that it had nothing to do with an inaccurate calculation of prophetic periods, but was only the explanation of the event of what the sanctuary was. That was the error. If you didn't see that, go back to our previous video talking about this. We covered this in great detail, what the mistake was on the 43 chart, and there was nothing to do with prophetic period mistakes. The prophetic periods were 100% accurate. It was only that tarrying time that was the mistake or the tarry. Ellen White, there's no rebuke on any of these prophetic periods. In fact, if you want more evidence, all you have to do is look at her chart that she received a vision of. And then you'll see what periods she agreed with, because she wouldn't put a period on there that she didn't agree with. And we'll see what ones aren't there and are there. And ones that people are saying should be there now, people are setting dates with now, aren't there. So I question the new people. I don't question what she said she received in vision. Now, if you can bring some quotes, but there was no mistake that she was rebuking, and there's no quote that she was rebuking anything about these charts, she made one of them. So, but we're going to cover some of the other charts and some of the other things in great detail in upcoming studies. Cryptic clashes. Question. Does anyone know what Jesus was doing before he went into the Holy of Holies sanctuary, before 1844 to 40 to

44 period. Yes, he was in the holy place. He was ministering in the holy place. It's such an incredible, if you don't understand the sanctuary, you're missing out on so much powerful details in the book of Revelation. Okay, really quickly, just to show this, if we go to the book of Revelation, the whole, our point, okay, as God's people, what does it say the 144,000 do? What do the 144,000 do? They follow their lamb what? Whithersoever he goeth. What does that mean? Wherever he goes, we follow and we know where he is. So this is a fantastic question. Where was he before the Holy of Holies? Well, we should be able to follow him there too. Okay. Let me just get it here. Give me one moment. Okay. Go to Revelation 8, and there's a lot of other examples, okay? There's going to be tons of people saying, oh, he could have went here and here and here. That's okay. I'll just give one example. Revelation 8, verse 2. Revelation 8, verse 2. This is talking about the seven trumpets. And I saw the seven angels which stood before God, and to them were given seven trumpets. Verse 3. And another angel came and stood at the altar, having a golden censer. So where is this? This is at the altar in the holy place. So this is telling us what's happening and what time period these trumpets are starting in. And it says a golden censer, and there was given him with much incense that he should offer with the prayer of all the saints upon the golden altar, which was before the throne. And the smoke of the incense, which came with the prayers of the saints, ascended up before God out of the angel's hand. And the angel took the censer and filled it with fire and the altar and cast it into the earth. And there were voices and thunderings and lightnings and earthquake. And the seven angels, which had the seven trumpets, prepared themselves to sound. Now, if we continue going back and we see all these different things. Now, earlier, we see the seven candlesticks. We see the tables of showbread. So when Jesus left earth, he went to the holy place and he's been doing his work at each stage, exactly like the tabernacle in the wilderness, which was a one-year service. And this is over the course of history. Jesus has been going through the holy place. He was the sacrifice outside the holy place, which is where the lamb was sacrificed, and that was on earth. The courtyard represents the earth. The courtyard is the earth. I shouldn't say represents. The antitypical one, the courtyard, is the earth. The holy place was the holy place in heaven. So he's been ministering in the holy place. That's where he was. And then he went into the most holy place and continued his work. And we're going to talk about this in future Judgment Day studies.

0: So welcome back to another How to Country. And today we're going to be talking about greenhouses. And we have a local greenhouse owner with us today, Frank. He's got a bachelor's in business and also a diploma in greenhouse management. So he's going to talk to us about starting a greenhouse, certain things to consider when thinking of starting a greenhouse. Should you have a greenhouse? Should you not have a greenhouse? So Frank, what can you tell us?
1: Well, for starters, you should have a greenhouse. Everybody should have a greenhouse. Okay. That's something I

0: conclusion I came to a while back, where I used, I had an office job and I used plants to for relaxation and regeneration. So I started out with a small greenhouse. That has since grown into a big part of my life, as you can see here.
1: So what are some things, like, when you're wanting to start a greenhouse, do you need a greenhouse like this, or can you start with something smaller?
0: You can definitely start with something smaller. Probably one of the simplest greenhouses that you'll see is just a lean-to built on the side of a shed or or a house, and covered in plastic or glass, and that's enough to help you with gardening.
1: So is there any big difference between plastic versus glass?
0: There actually is. Glass looks great. In more moderate climates, where heating is not not as big of an issue, and light is more of an issue, glass is preferred. Up here in the north, where we have cold winters and springs, but a lot of light in the summertime, having a single sheet of plastic is fully sealed, unlike glass, which has cracks around it or has many, many joints. So in this environment, a plastic greenhouse actually is superior.
1: Okay.
0: And the cost is less as well.
1: Okay, so when starting a greenhouse, what are the key things you would tell any person getting a greenhouse that they need to consider before even starting?
0: Well, it does make a difference whether, you know, you're doing it as a home greenhouse or commercially. But let's say for a home gardener, I would say it's nice to have something really close to the house, maybe even a sunroom off the side or a lean-to, or near the house, or something that you can go and check on your plants frequently. The larger your greenhouse operation, commercial operations, you can put it wherever.
1: Yeah.
0: But if, the more you're leaning towards commercial, the more room you need, not just for the greenhouse itself, but for parking and for room to move around.

0: a buffer of room on each side of the greenhouse, so that when the snow slides off, you have some room for that. Just access to power or water would be other considerations.
1: Okay, and what about, like, can you just set it on the ground, or it's going to blow away? Because if you get a windy area...
0: Yeah, a few things I learned early and still have a lot of respect for is the power of the wind. So, again, preparing for a greenhouse is often probably the most important part, where you need, like I said, you need a flat, a level area. And greenhouses are like airplane wings, and they want to lift.
1: Yeah.
0: A lot of people worry about greenhouses collapsing under the weight of snow. Many, many more greenhouses are destroyed by coming off the ground and being lifted off the ground and blowing away. So you do need to find a way to anchor the greenhouse to the ground. Smaller okay. greenhouses can be pinned to the ground with stakes or whatever, but larger ones usually have concrete holding them down.
1: And you have concrete on your frame?
0: Yeah, each hoop here has, on this 40 by 100, has an anchor that is 18 inches across by 3 feet deep of concrete per hoop. So
1: okay. So what are some of the main costs when starting a greenhouse?
0: Well, the costs will start with preparing the site, everything from preparing the site, the greenhouse itself, which could be anything from a home-built little cold frame made out of 2x4s and plastic, to purchasing metal hoops. And then, of course, your heating system, irrigation, tables, all those things can add up very quickly and sometimes are much more than the actual cost of the greenhouse.
1: Yeah, some people might just think, oh, there's the price of a greenhouse and we'll put it up, but they forget maybe the foundation or the ground prep or the things that go in, the watering, like you said, the heating. So with heating, what do you do for heating in this greenhouse?
0: Well, because of where we live, we have a real ample supply of wood. So this is actually heated with wood heat. I have had a wood-fired boiler with in-floor heating. Again, that is quite expensive. So right now I'm actually just using regular wood stoves.
1: Yeah.
0: Again, because I have a good supply of wood available here locally. Otherwise, you would choose something like propane powered or natural gas powered or something else that's usually either heating the air or heating water circulating through the floor.
1: Right. And then what would you say for someone who wants to start maybe a greenhouse as a business?
0: It's a lot of work. Yeah. And actually, you know, we live in a world of global competition, and there are a lot of big scale greenhouse operations that really have advantages. So if you want to work on a small scale, really the only way that you can do it is to capture a niche market, to add value to people by knowing your plants, perhaps having a variety. I'm in a small market, but I have a large variety of plants, which works for me. Other people would choose to just grow tomatoes or just grow peppers.
1: Yeah.
0: And their approach to buying a greenhouse or building a greenhouse or having a business will be completely different.
1: Yeah.
0: You know, so.
1: Okay.
0: But check it out before you go. Everybody loves to grow plants, but sometimes they fall down on the marketing and selling and converting it to an actual business.
1: Yeah, can profitable be business.
0: Can be challenging, exactly.
1: Yeah.
0: Labor is a huge component of the business. So that is important. Either you're going to be doing a lot of work yourself or you need some reliable help to make it work.
1: Okay. And then when actually starting your plants, what are some good things to kind of keep in mind? Maybe the soil, maybe watering?
0: Well, again, I can tell you about my situation here. I grow everything in containers. A lot of other people, or many other people, will grow directly in the soil, in the ground. So that makes a difference. If you have a good access to good soil and growing medium, you can grow directly in the earth. In my case, I'm growing everything in containers. So I start

0: by growing the right crop for the right season.
1: Yeah.
0: Here in the central BC, we have cold winters, so I start out with cold tolerating, you know, cold loving crops like anything in the cabbage family, kale, broccoli, cauliflower, that sort of thing. They're going to love the beginning of the year. Later on, as it gets hotter, you have to convert to something like tomatoes or peppers or other heat-loving crops.
1: Yeah.
0: If you try to fight it, nature always wins. So I start by picking the right crop for the right season.
2: So when do you start usually in the season?
0: Well, we start salad mixes here. Anything in the cabbage family, like I said, kale and pak choi, spinach. I've started as early as mid-January, or sorry, I've actually started seeding in December, but I found there that was a little too early. Now we are starting most of our crops at the beginning of February.
1: Okay.
0: And that includes planning ahead. We'll also plant our onion seedlings and that sort of thing early on.
2: Okay, and then you keep the greenhouse mostly closed and the fire going because...
0: Yeah.
2: In February, we're still getting very cold weather.
0: We're getting very cold weather. And here is your trade-off. If you have the time, you know, you can do something as simple as lighting a wood stove. Or also you need to have some propane-powered heat or natural gas. But that can add up quickly. So you need to make sure you have a return on your investment here,
1: yeah.
0: Here in central BC. Elsewhere, if you're in a warmer climate, it's just not as important. But
2: okay, and then what about with starting your plants? What makes them healthy and making sure that you're getting a good, strong plant?
0: Well, I start with, again, the right plants. So the right plant for the season. But I look for varieties that are going to work in your area. You need water, warmth, light are your main ingredients to a plant.
1: Mm-hmm.
0: So that's what I start with.
2: And do you have any specific soil mix or temperature that things should be at? Or
0: I have a propagation room that has some bottom heat, and I start with a soilless medium, mainly peat moss based. And start my seedlings in that. I actually grow that right through my season because what I have here mostly is bedding plants. So they're often going out the door and heading for the home gardener's garden, which has nice rich soil.
1: Right.
0: Whereas I can just start out in my soilless medium and move it along. And it's at the maximum, it might be here for 2 months. But often it's out the door 6 weeks after it was seeded, so
1: okay,
0: that works out pretty well.
2: Okay, so what do you have started here so far?
0: Well, we're at the beginning of our bedding plant season, but what's been going for some time now are some of my salad mixes. You know, here's some cauliflower that just came out today, but it could just as well have been kale or anything else. These were planted less than a week ago, so I always ask the question, where is it going next? So yeah. When I plant a seed, so many of us just love to get started in the winter time when it's dark out and we just want to grow something. So you start your tomatoes way too early, and by the time that they actually get out, they're long and stretched. So I always say, where is it going next? And so a cold loving crop can come out a day, maybe 2 days even after it's germinated, I'll bring it out here. And then after a few weeks, you know, it's going to be a seedling like this. It can't stay too much longer in a small pot, so it'll have to end up either in a larger salad pot like that or, you know, a 4-inch pot or something like that.
1: Yeah.
2: And it's just the same soil mix and everything?
0: It's the same soil mix.
2: With some perlite and then there's some lime mixed in there?
0: That's right. It's got... It's good to have soil that has good aeration, and that's why I use this soilless mix, because it has

0: heat expander clay, the perlite, provides good air in there, and something that'll hold the moisture nicely. But and peat moss works pretty good for that.
1: Yeah. Okay.
0: Like a lot of mineral soil that's just too dense, like yeah. outdoor, what you would call dirt or whatever, is just a bit too dense and doesn't have enough room for air in it for seedlings.
1: Okay.
0: So you can also use your greenhouse to start plants for the outdoors.
1: Mm-hmm.
0: So things like onions, which I wouldn't grow in a greenhouse, I start my seedlings in February because yeah. they take a long time to go. But, you know, a seedling tray doesn't take a lot of room, and so you can get a lot of plants ready for the outdoor in a small amount of space. And that's.
2: And then some things like tomatoes, I guess you'd keep in the greenhouse because they love the heat.
0: Exactly. A greenhouse is just the best. Again, same thing here in the Caribou. We have very variable weather. You can go from sun to hail in a short time,
1: yeah,
0: and vice versa. So this is a protected environment for a heat-loving crop like a tomato or pepper or eggplant.
2: Yeah. And then what about like venting?
0: Venting is actually critical. You need to be able to protect your plants not only from cold but from heat. It's one rule of thumb and one thing you'll notice in the industry is that as each new generation of commercial greenhouses are put up, they're making the ceilings higher and higher, even in these cold climates. The thinking used to be that if it's too big, that's too much volume to heat. But in fact, when the heat comes, having a tall ceiling allows the extreme heat to stratify up there and down here at the crop level. If you're comfortable, then your crop is comfortable. Your room temperature for a house where we're comfortable is when your plants are the happiest.
1: Okay, that's good to know.
0: So about the venting then, for a lot of home gardeners with a smaller greenhouse, we'll just have a little vent on one end, maybe a fan. Often that's just not enough. You're better having something that roll where the sides roll right up, or you can really open it up to let that excess heat out.
1: Yeah.
2: And have good airflow. And that also helps with disease and...
0: It does. Air circulation is critical for a couple of reasons. One, for example, just the process of the air moving and making the stems move sends signal to thicken up the stalks so that not stretch so much. But the other thing is that air is mainly made up of nitrogen, and people don't realize that plants need fresh air also for food, or you know, CO2 and nitrogen, and
1: yeah.
0: So that's another reason to have some good air circulation.
2: Some greenhouses even have CO2 generators in them.
0: It's all true. Yeah, actually, a lot of the commercial houses at the coast here in BC will burn propane or natural gas during the day inside the greenhouse because that's the food, but they're using it, they're exhausting their furnaces in the greenhouse for the food while they're heating water, and then at night they'll just return that hot water from a storage unit mm-hmm. to heat, but they make sure they capture the CO2 coming off of the propane burners. So a little mm-hmm. trick that they use to get the maximum out of their propane,
1: very
0: both heat and food.
2: So then with a small greenhouse, you said some of those little vents might not be enough. And what if, like during the day, I know some of the issues that you can run into with a small greenhouse is in the morning, maybe you work all day
0: yeah.
2: and it's cold in the morning
0: yeah.
2: and it's closed up because you don't want your plants to freeze, and we're getting below freezing temperatures.
0: That's right.
2: But during the day,
0: yeah.
2: it could get very hot.
0: Right.
2: So then... you have a problem with
0: yeah.
2: venting.
0: Yeah. And some of this is just about expectations. I'm lucky because I live where I work, so I can check on my greenhouse all day long. But if it was a home gardener, you can't make a living on just a little greenhouse. So yeah, either someone has to be there, or there are automatic vents. You can get, you know, paraffin wax, louver openers.
1: Mm-hmm.
0: You can get

0: roll up sides with a little machine that will sense the temperature and then roll up when it gets hot and roll down when it's cool enough. For me personally, I like having a grower around. Like I think it's always helpful to have someone who's got the weight of the burden of the plants on their shoulders and is watching out for their
1: monitoring
0: needs.
1: Exactly. Making sure everybody's happy.
0: Yeah, exactly. But that is definitely a challenge, having cold mornings.
2: And how often do you have to water everything?
0: Well, the smaller the plant, the more frequently you need to watch it. I tend to, with these smaller little seedlings, you know, you can see already in a couple of hours that this has been here, the edges start to dry. So it's going to require attention a lot more than a larger crop or a larger container. The other thing is, some plants just can tolerate drying out more than others. With my bedding plants, with my flowers, I like to keep them dry and let them dry back a lot. It sends the roots to the bottom of the pot, it prevents, you know, fungal diseases and things like that. Whereas veggies, a lot of veggies don't like to dry out. They want to have a good access to moisture all the time.
2: Okay. And is there a big difference between flowers versus veggies, starting them in the greenhouse, or?
0: Vegetables tend to be faster growing. Most vegetables are annuals and actually get up to size quite quickly, at least the ones that you need here in the Caribou. So anything in the cabbage family, broccoli, cauliflower, kohlrabi, Brussels sprouts, anything like that, will grow quite quickly. Flowers actually tend to take a little longer to develop.
2: Do you add more fertilizer to the flowers than to the veggies, or you keep everything the same?
0: Well, here in my business, my plants go out the door when they're quite young, so fertilizing isn't as much of an issue. I'm counting on my vegetables going to the home gardener's garden, which has got the nutrition in it.
1: Yeah.
0: For flowers, if they're in a container, you're going to need to supplement them with some sort of liquid fertilizer or a slow-release fertilizer that you add into the soil. So when it comes to watering of plants, a lot has to do with how much variety you have. If you have a single crop in a greenhouse, you can set up an automated watering system for that, because all the plants in that house are about the same age and are developing at the same time. So your watering needs are similar for the plants. When you have a bedding plant business with many different sizes of pots, different flowers, different plants, vegetables and flowers, then you pretty much have to water each plant individually. I happen to water by hand with a watering can or a hose, which is rather primitive, but the plants get the best attention for me during this season. Later on, when I just have tomatoes in here, then I automate with a drip system.
1: Okay.
0: But
2: yeah, so I guess it's simple or complicated, kind of as you want it to be.
0: Exactly.
2: And so these are some things that you can consider if you want to start a greenhouse. And we thank you very much, Frank, for having us and talking to us. This is Frank's busiest time of year. You can see all the plants in here. And so we really appreciate you talking to us today.
0: Yeah.
2: So hopefully this video was helpful to you guys and you enjoyed the video. Please like, share, and subscribe. And watch out for more How to Country videos on ADTV.

Well, it's nice to be here again. Tonight we're going to talk about, without me, you can do nothing. I want to take you back to the time when Jesus walked upon this earth. As he went from town to town, people were uplifted. Thousands came to listen to what he had to say. And as he passed through the little towns, there was not one person left in that town that wasn't healed of whatever infirmity they had. He always had an encouraging word. He always lifted people up. He never put people down. He rebuked hypocrisy. But he was the most beautiful character that ever walked this earth. He's the only one that wouldn't run when the lepers came. And he would touch the leper, and the leper would be healed. He didn't expect thanks, but he healed them anyway. The story of the 10 lepers, only one came to say thank you. He raised the dead. He healed all the infirmities. He cleansed the minds. He chased away the demons, and never had such a man walk this earth. Never had anyone heard such eloquence from anyone's lips prior to this in any time of history. And they nailed him to a tree. Now, let that run through your mind. The kindest, gentlest person that ever walked this planet, and they nailed him to a cross. Do you think it's going to be any different when it comes to the second coming of Christ in a spiritual sense? Do you think people will be prepared to accept him? If they rejected him the first time when he was physically walking amongst them, manifesting the character of God, how much more so after another 2,000 years of sin? You know, the Bible says that the solution to the problem is repentance. Ezekiel 14 verse 6 says, "Therefore say unto the house of Israel, thus says the Lord God, repent, and turn yourselves from your idols, and turn away your faces from all your abominations." And in Matthew chapter 3 verse 2, saying, "Repent ye, for the kingdom of heaven is at hand." And Luke says, "I tell you, nay, but except ye repent, ye shall all likewise perish." And then Peter said unto them in Acts 2 verse 38, "Repent and be baptized, every one of you, in the name of Jesus Christ, for the remission of sins, and you shall receive the gift of the Holy Ghost." Now this little word, repent, you know, when we think of repent today, we think of sackcloth and ashes, because that's the idea that has been infused into the mindset of men. But the word repent means a lot more than just that. The word is metanoi, and it means to think differently, to reconsider. It means a change of mind. It means adopting a new paradigm. The world has put us into a category and has made us think the way we think. And to repent means to turn around and to think differently. So salvation always starts with a mind. It always starts with the mind. It's not for nothing that the Lord put the head on top, because this is the filter through

which everything has to go. But the definition of salvation is not just to think differently. It's not of any value to replace one set of paradigms with another set of paradigms. So before I went to church on a Sunday, before I used to do this, that, and the other, I used to smoke, drink, do whatever the world does. And now I think differently, and I go to church on a Sabbath, and I don't smoke, drink, and do all the other things. Has that saved me? Or are there many people out there that for no religious reason whatsoever don't smoke, drink, and do whatever? Just because they have this mindset, does this mean that they are in a salvation relationship with God? No. So salvation is a battle for the mind applied to the heart. And not the other way around. It's a battle for the mind applied to the heart. And then we have to totally reconsider our world. And salvation comes at a price. It comes at a heavy price, although it's free. We read in Isaiah 55 verse 1 where it says, "Ho, everyone that thirsteth, come ye to the waters, and he that has no money, come ye buy, and eat ye, come buy wine and milk without money and without price." But you have to buy it. You buy it without money, and you buy wine, which is doctrine, and milk, that's the word. The word. You internalize a new mindset. Now, if you go to the Hebrew system, the ceremonial law, you had to pay for it. Exodus chapter 30, verse 12, "When thou takest the sum of the children of Israel after their number, then shall they give every man a ransom for his soul unto the Lord. When thou numberest them, that there be no plague amongst you, when thou numberest them. This shalt thou give, every one that passeth among them that is numbered, half a shekel. After the shekel of the sanctuary, half a shekel shall be the offering to the Lord." You've got to pay for the ransom of your soul. Verse 14 says, "Everyone that passeth among them that are numbered from 20 years old and above shall give an offering unto the Lord. The rich shall not give more, and the poor shall not give less than half a shekel when they give an offering unto the Lord to make an atonement for their souls." So everybody gave exactly the same amount. And this half a shekel, parts of this money that came in from these half shekels was melted down, and the foundations of the pillars for the sanctuary were cast out of that. So here stood God's people in this temple as pillars, because the New Testament tells us that if we overcome, we shall be pillars in the house of the Lord, standing on a foundation of salvation, that half a shekel. And everyone had to pay the same. "And thou shalt take the atonement money of the children of Israel, and shall appoint it for the service of the tabernacle.

them can by any means redeem his brother, nor give to God a ransom for him. There's nothing that you can pay God that will atone for your sin, and yet you have to pay for it. Verse 8 says, for the redemption of their soul is precious, and it ceases forever. Now, if you read that verse, it doesn't make much sense, does it? For the redemption of their soul is precious, and it ceases forever. So I had a look in a few other translations, and as per usual, the German translation seems to sum it up. It says there, für das Leben ist jeder Kaufpreis zu hoch. Man muss für immer darauf verzichten. Now that's a beautiful translation. And what it really says is, for your life, every price is too high. You can't afford it. Talking about eternal issues, of course. You must forever refrain from even considering trying to reach that price. It's impossible. You cannot have sufficient to pay for this. It's impossible. You cannot. So it is a very precious gift. And the Bible compares this gift of the gospel with a treasure hidden in a field. And the field, of course, is the Word of God, and the treasure is the gospel of salvation in Jesus Christ. So it describes someone going out into a field and digging and finding a treasure. Now, in the old days, that was customary. You hid your money, and the safest place was in the ground. Even pirates and people like that did it. And especially in the olden days, there were regime changes that took place on a regular basis. So if some new power came in and took over, you better had to hide your money. And so the best place was in the ground. But sometimes, of course, the people who hid it there died before they could retrieve it, and then the treasure

people would say that you have gone crazy. Why are you doing this? For some miserable little field out there, you're giving away your entire livelihood. But they didn't realize what the treasure was that was in it. Now, when we talk about it in a spiritual sense, you cannot perceive the treasure in this word without heavenly unction. It's impossible. It's impossible. People have studied this Bible for eons. And without the aid of the Holy Spirit, you come up with nothing but drivel. If I think of the brilliance of many a theologian on the basis of this book, having come up with the doctrine of the immortality, the doctrine of dispensationalism, all the various doctrines that are out there in the world that are not in harmony with this book show that just because you have the book doesn't mean you have the truth. It just means you have the book. When I was an evolutionist, I studied the book of Genesis. And I thought, well, this is an acronym. This is an allegory. So-and-so begat so-and-so, begat so-and-so, all the begats. They're boring. And then I thought to myself, you know what? This is evolution in progress. And I actually wanted to write an article on the various begats and the various races and how they came about on an evolutionary basis using the Bible and the Bible alone. My father-in-law studied the same book and came up with esoteric philosophy. The apostles were all mediums, and they had visions and spoke with the dead, and they had ideas which were esoterically to be discerned. So you can come up with anything in this book. Now, if you take the time of Jesus, when he was walking amongst men, were there scribes that made it their business to study this book? Nothing but study this book. And they sat at the feet of the most brilliant people of the time studying this book. Did they discern that the one to whom it pointed was walking amidst them? No, they totally missed him. They didn't recognize him. All the types and shadows were there. He was fulfilling every one in detail. And were they tweaked in the right direction? Did God help them to find it, yes or no? When the wise men came and they followed the star should have led them to Bethlehem, but it didn't. Where did it take them? It took them to Jerusalem. Why did God take those wise men and take them to Jerusalem? Why didn't he lead them straight to Bethlehem? Because he had a message for his people. And there the star left them, and now they were destitute. What came to the mind of the wise men? Surely these scribes will know what we are here for, because we saw his sign in the east. So they go and knock at the temple. And they say, where is he, this prince that is in this word? Huh? What prince? And so the word goes round, there's a bunch of wise men looking for a prince. And Herod hears it and he gets exceedingly anxious because he's the prince and there's going to be no other prince. And so he calls the wise men and he says, what is this about a prince? I want to know where, when, how. Study the scriptures. Come and tell me. Did they? Yes, they went back to the scriptures. They gave him the details. He informed the wise men, and off they went. And then they all had a dream telling them that they shouldn't go back because that deceiver was going to kill them and was going to kill that little child.

that was to be born. They had every opportunity. God leant over backwards to inform his people. But they didn't recognize him. They didn't recognize him. They had what we in modern language would call a dynamic equivalent interpretation of the scriptures. They had filtered it through their mind and came up with something which was the exact opposite of what they were supposed to perceive. So the word was buried in a pile of traditions which took the place of the Word of God. And it is their own action, their own character, their own aspiration that made it incomprehensible to them. It was their mindset that refused to accept the Word of God. Now, this is a very important issue. So if salvation is a battle for the mind, then we must never underestimate the enemy. Because if Christ was in their very midst, they didn't see him because he had instilled a mindset in them. The natural man receiveth not the things of the Spirit of God, for they are foolishness unto him, and neither can he know them, because they are spiritually discerned. 1 Corinthians 2:14. They are spiritually discerned, and they are foolishness to the world out there. You cannot perceive that which cuts across your selfishness. You cannot perceive it. If our gospel be hid, it is hid to them that are lost, in whom the God of this world has blinded the minds of them which believe not, lest the light of the glorious gospel of Christ, who is the image of God, should shine upon them. 2 Corinthians 4, chapter 3 and 4. The God of this world has blinded their minds. Turn that around in your minds. 2,000 years of practice later and perfection. Do you think it's possible for the God of this world to blind the minds of this generation in which we are living? I'm afraid that that is a very distinct possibility. You see, the value of this treasure cannot be measured unless it is spiritually discerned. And even then we cannot measure it. We can catch a little glimpse of it, but we cannot compare it with anything that we see or know of. And Job says, the depth says it is not in me. And the sea says it's not with me. It cannot be gotten for gold, neither shall silver be weighed for the price thereof. It cannot be valued with the gold of Ophir, with the precious onyx or the sapphire. The gold and the crystal cannot equal it, and the exchange of it shall not be for jewels of fine gold. No mention shall be made of coral or of pearls, for the price of wisdom is above rubies. It is incomprehensible what this means. And in order to attain it, I must allow God to speak to my heart, which means my heart must first be softened by repentance, change of mind, thinking from a totally different perspective. I always like to compare it with my mindset before I became a Christian. I was an evolutionist. Everybody knows that by now. It's boring to some already. But I'll say it again. I was an evolutionist. My mindset was evolution. And it took a mega effort to turn it around. And today, my mindset is the exact opposite of what it used to be. But it took so much effort, it took so much power.

mine. It took so many tears. Not for anything in the world would I want to repeat it. But I certainly wouldn't go back to it, because today my previous mindset is foolishness compared with my present mindset. Now, can you imagine how I feel when I see my previous mindset come into my church like a flood? Can you see that it would pain you? Now, not only in terms of evolution, but I also had an esoteric mindset. And if I see the same things happening in my church, can you imagine what pain that causes? And that you can say, ah, why don't they see it? What's the matter with them? This is such a precious mindset that we have, a gift, an immeasurable gift from God, and to throw it down the tube for potash is incomprehensible to someone who has the new mindset. So what is the problem? I believe that we are trapped by the God of this world. Nahum chapter 3 verse 10 says, yet was she carried away. Yet was she carried away. We could say, in spite of everything that God has done, she was carried away. She went into captivity. Her young children also were dashed in pieces at the top of the streets. And they cost lots for her honorable men. And all her great men were bound in chains. This is a tremendous verse. All her great men were bound in chains. These are obviously chains of mindset. People's minds have been toyed with. People's minds have been manipulated. And if I look at the world today, I see so many things of demonic devising that it frightens me. And I see young people, and they have all kinds of ailments, mental ailments, addictions to what the world has to offer. The only exercise some people get today is two thumbs. And they're the best exercised thumbs in the whole history of mankind. I can't even move them as fast as some of them can. How many people today are on antidepressants? Why? Because they cannot cope with what has been dished up to them. Because the God of this world has changed the mindset of man and twisted it around and distorted it and destroyed it. I want to quote from a book here a few interesting things. The Council of Trent. Once the Council of Trent had established that Roman Catholicism wasn't going to change, Europe had to be changed back to the mindset of the pre-Reformation times. And for this, the Society of Jesus was brought to life with the one object of putting reason against reason. So what was it a battle for? When they couldn't win the battle on the battlefield with a sword, the battle had to change to another level. It became a battle for the mind. It's a game of chess. And the pawn in the game is me and you. And who's going to manipulate the pawn? The Society of Jesus immediately set out to set

themselves up as the great educators. If you're going to battle for the mind, you better become the great educator. And so Jesuit colleges sprang up all over Europe and eventually across the waters in the New World. Everywhere there was learning against learning. Now, Protestant morality and Protestant wisdom had discovered a treasure in this book. And this treasure had changed the mind. And when you receive this treasure, then the rubbish of tradition becomes meaningless. And so the battle was on. And many Protestant families eventually started sending their children to these schools because these schools were known for their excellence in education. And out of these schools eventually developed the university systems. The curriculum of the Jesuit colleges came to be adopted to a great extent as the basis of the curricula in the European colleges. Generally, wrote Dr. James J. Walsh, Dean of Fordham University, it's Jesuit education that became the norm. Mind against mind, reason against reason, knowledge against knowledge. Embedded in the ratio studorium were the elements of entertainment, of dramatic production, composition, rhetoric, eloquence, debate. These courses interlinked with the spiritual exercises brought the students to an intensity of mind against mind that had never before been experienced on this planet. Between 1597 and 1773, more than 500 Jesuit theatricals were staged in the Lower Rhine region in Germany alone. Queen Elizabeth at that stage had kept the Jesuits out. So they were working in Europe. They were working in the Rhineland. They were working in Bavaria. They had their great theatrical performances right there in Munich. And in one such performance in 1609, a full 14 persons of the highest rank of the Bavarian court were so enthralled by the theatrical productions that were put on that they joined Jesuitical retreats and were trained in the spiritual exercises and left Protestantism. And the Jesuits boasted, 100 sermons couldn't have achieved what one theatrical performance had achieved. And so the great dramas where they brought the celestial gods in, Jupiter sending Saturn married to Astraea to go and fight against the evil forces. And so in all of these allegories, the great battle for the mind took place. Now in England, where they were forbidden, they had to make use of clandestine methods. And there was one man in particular that was very useful, and that man was William Shakespeare. Now, William Shakespeare is accredited, of course, with all the great literature that he has written, but his literature is so steeped in the knowledge of the Medici, the occult knowledges. If you take plays like Macbeth, for example, and all the great allegories of the battle between good and evil that are locked into those plays that take the mind by storm, attracted all these people. In some of his plays, the Jesuits were actually ridiculed. For example, the gunpowder plot and all of these issues were in these tragedies that were performed.

But as a consequence, they actually gained, because in a battle of mind upon mind, it's fascinating what can happen. You know, people say that the English language owes its beauty and its great vocabulary to the great thinkers such as William Shakespeare. That's not the case. They owe their great language to this book, because Tyndale is the one who translated this book and took all those strange nuances and sayings and dialects and put them together in the most magnificent way to create, as it were, a vocabulary and colloquial sayings which are used to this very day. And whenever the Bible was translated, there was a boom in understanding and knowledge and literacy. When the morning star of the Reformation, when he translated the Bible for the first time into the English tongue using the Vulgate, there was also a great explosion in the English language. And it was followed by the world as well. The great writings of Chaucer came in that time. But when Tyndale translated this book, then the great works of William Shakespeare came in. But William Shakespeare didn't use the Bible. And his knowledge of the occult and the secret knowledge of what went before is absolutely phenomenal, and it captivated the mind. And there was a battle always between good and evil. But the players were humanists. By their great power, they achieved the victory. Does something come to mind? Do we have similar things happening today? I believe so. And then, having such great success with their theatrics, Rome put on the most spectacular display of its power that had been displayed for centuries, that had not been displayed for centuries, when they canonized Ignatius Loyola. And the world sat up and again took note. And these plays that were being enacted, and the boom of the opera, and people in their millions streaming to these plays and to the opera performances, did they have their mind focused on the Word of God, or was it taken away from it? Surely it was twisted around in a totally new direction. And then a Jesuit priest by the name of Athanasius Kircher developed an instrument which made it possible to speak to hosts of people. It was called a megaphone, a megaphone. A Jesuit priest. And this was used in the theatrics. And this was so successful that he developed another instrument which was called Laterna Magica, the magic lantern. And by means of a lens and a sharp light, he could put flickering images on the screen. And there would be images behind their theatrical performances of fire and all kinds of things which captivated the mind. The battle for the mind was on. But it didn't lead to anything scriptural. It took away from the scriptural. And then another Jesuit was involved in bringing the cattle industry to the United States of America. And his name was Eusebio Kino. And this was a marvelous instrument. And eventually, the cowboy became an emblem in the United States. And the first movies ever made using the very technology that had been developed by the Jesuits and had been expanded by others and perfected produced the first movie theatrical performances in the world. Now his surname was Kino.
Now in

German, the movie theater is a kino. It's a kino. And so this great business started. And a new morality was being infused, because the cowboy chose to bring his justice according to his own morality. And people were strung up or left to live according to the morality that was developed by the actors and not by a higher power than God. So the whole theater business had been started by this precise thing. Propaganda. How to bring the mind to think in a new direction. They perfected it in Nazi Germany, where Himmler, whom Adolf Hitler called our Ignatius Loyola, was responsible for the Nazi propaganda machine. And the mindset of a whole nation was twisted. We must not underestimate this wily foe. After World War II, during September 1957, Pope John XXIII gave Jesuit theater even broader horizons with his encyclical

socially minded. These technical arts, cinema, sound broadcasting, and television can achieve this aim far more easily than the printed word. The Catholic Church is keenly desirous that these means be converted to the spreading and advancement of everything that can be truly good, called good, embracing as she does the whole of human society within the orbit of her divinely appointed mission. She is directly concerned with the fostering of civilization amongst people. So the theater had moved from the Jesuit theaters and the operas and all that went along with them, plus the millions that were gathered at these occasions, and was put into the world of theater. And Hollywood was the result. You all know that Hollywood is the same wood that is used by a witch for divining. There's no coincidence in that matter. So the Catholic film producers and directors, Miranda Prozos, delivered a paternal injunction not to allow films to be made which are at variance with the Christian and moral standards as proposed by that great church. You see, it always surprised me that whenever you watch a movie, whether it is a good one or a bad one, whether it is a violent movie or a gentle one, there is always a Catholic priest in it somewhere. And always a Catholic church in it somewhere. Or a happy singing nun in it somewhere. Bringing a sound of music to the world. Is that a battle for the mind, yes or no? Because everybody walks out of those theaters enthused with these ideas. And that which was the enemy has suddenly become a dear friend. Pope Paul VI, in his Inter Mirifica, wrote the following: "It is the church's birthright to use and own." Take note. This is Pope Paul VI. This is the very pope that finished Vatican II, that concluded it with a whole new mindset for mankind. "It is the church's birthright to use and own the press, the cinema, the radio, television, and others of like nature." I'm reading their encyclicals. I'm not making this up. "It is the church's birthright to use and own the press, the cinema, the radio, television, and others of like nature." Today we are experiencing an enormous dumbing down of humanity. Did you know that when universities were first started, courses in literature, history, and mathematics were compulsory before you could do any other course? Today, no university has them as compulsory. You can go and do needlework at the university. You can specialize in your special little field. But as long as the church is not involved and Christian morality doesn't come into the game, that is fine. Now, when he says all these industries, will that include the games industry, the mega games industry in the world out there, which gives the thumb so much exercise? What kind of morality is preached in that? The power comes from where? The power always comes from within. And there's always a bad guy and a good guy, and the morality that determines which is one which is humanistic. It's not one that comes from outside. This is a bad

battle for the mind. The press, the television, the propaganda machinery of the world. It is the church's birthright to control them and to own them. It comes out of the mouth of the Pope of Vatican II. Is it essential to know what I am watching? Matthew chapter 5 verse 1, and they came over into the other side of the sea into the country of the Gadarenes. And who has come out of the ship, immediately there met him out of the tombs a man with an unclean spirit. This man walks amongst the dead, who had his dwelling amongst the tombs. I would like to propose that mankind today is living among the tombs. We are living amongst the dead, spiritually speaking. And no man could bind him, no, not with chains, because that he had been often bound with fetters and chains, and the chains had been plucked asunder by him, and the fetters broken in pieces. Neither could any man tame him. Do we have a society today that seems untamable? I think we do. And always night and day he was in the mountains and in the tombs, crying and cutting himself with stones. We have thousands, millions of young people who find nothing in this world to live for, who constantly cut themselves, who do not know what to do with their lives anymore because of emptiness. But then the good news, when he saw Jesus afar off, he ran and he worshipped him and cried with a loud voice and said, "What have I to do with thee, Jesus, thou Son of the Most High God? I adjure thee by God that thou torment me not." Was it him screaming or someone else inside of him screaming? Why was this one inside of him screaming? Because he ran to Jesus. He had one object in mind, and that was Jesus. If I want to get from my state of death here amongst the tombs, this living dead state, where my mind has been twisted beyond recognition, I have to get rid of this demon inside of me. And the only way to get rid of it is to run to Jesus. And he ran and he worshipped him. But he couldn't even say it. The demon spoke for him. And Jesus doesn't address him. He addresses the demon. For he said unto him, "Come out of that man, thou unclean spirit." And he asked him, "What is thy name?" And he answered, saying, "My name is Legion, for we are many." And he besought him much that he would not send them away out of the country. Now there was nigh unto the mountain a great herd of swine feeding. And all the devils besought him, saying, "Send us into the swine, that we may enter into them." And forthwith Jesus gave them leave, and the unclean spirits went out, and they entered into the swine, and the herd ran violently down the steep place into the sea. They were about 2,000, and were choked in the sea. And then those that fed the swine freaked. And they ran, and they told the others what had happened. They ran. And they went out to see what it was that was done. And they came to Jesus, the people of the city, to see him that was possessed with a devil, and had the legion sitting and clothed and in his right mind, and they were afraid. And they that saw it told them how it befell to him that was possessed with the devil, and also

concerning the swine. And they began to pray him to depart out of their coast. And this man who had been cleansed of this demon said, I want to follow you. But Jesus had another idea. And when he had come into the ship, he had him possessed with a devil, prayed him that he might be with him. Howbeit Jesus suffered him not, but said unto him, Go home to thy friends, and tell them how great things the Lord has done for thee, and has had compassion on thee. Why did he send them into the swine? There's a spiritual lesson to that. Do devils have to live in something in order to survive? Do they have to live in some human being or some animal or something? Surely not. Surely not. In any case, if that's the case, they didn't have long because those swine were dead just thereafter. Those swine are a symbol of what is unclean. The unclean belongs to the unclean. But if you have been cleansed and you have a straight mind, then don't mingle with the unclean. Because the unclean is dead to you. It will rush over the cliff and it will be destroyed. Don't mingle with the unclean. The man says, I want to follow you. He says, no, go back and be a witness. These people all said to him, go away. They had the scriptures too, these people. But they were farming with swine, 2,000 of them. And I think this man turned them round because when Jesus went back there, at a later stage, there was a great harvest. A great harvest. What is the spiritual lesson for us? We are in this world, but we are not to be of this world. We are to be a witness to the world, but we are not to be partakers of the world. Unclean belongs to unclean. And that which has been cleansed and is in a right state of mind can bring many and turn many to righteousness. But don't go back to the unclean. Don't mingle with the pigs. So what does that tell us about the theater? What does that tell us about what we watch? Do you know what the definition in the old dictionaries of hypnosis is? A flickering light in a darkened room. You ever sat in a theater and watched a flickering light in a darkened room? Be careful what goes into the mind. Now Jesus took his disciples onto the Mount of Transfiguration, but he only took three. Andrew, James, and John, or was it Jude? And there he was. It was Peter, James, and John. He took them up onto the mountain. The other disciples stayed behind. And they were jealous. And while they were behind thinking, well, what are these goody-goody three shoes, two shoes doing up there with Jesus? A man came up to them and said, I have this boy who has a demon. And they tried to drive this demon out. Matthew 17 verse 14. And when they came to the multitudes, there came to him a certain man kneeling down to him and saying, Jesus has come down from this Mount of Transfiguration. Lord, have mercy on my son, for he is a lunatic and sore vexed. For oftentimes he falleth into the fire and often into the water. And I brought him to thy disciples, and they could not cure him. And then Jesus answered and said, O faithless and perverse generation. Excuse me, do you think he's talking to this man? This poor man has come there, he's desperate, he brings his child, who throws himself into the fire, drowns himself, his life is a total misery. And Jesus would say to him, you perverse and wicked generation? I don't think so. I think he was addressing someone else. O faithless and perverse generation, how

long shall I be with you? How long shall I suffer you? Bring him hither to me. And Jesus rebuked the devil, and he departed out of him, and the child was cured from that very hour. Then came the disciples to Jesus apart, and they said, why could we not cast him out? And Jesus said unto them, because of your unbelief. For verily I say unto you, if you have faith as a grain as mustard seed, you shall say unto this mountain, remove hence and yonder place, and it shall remove, and nothing shall be impossible unto you. Howbeit this kind goeth not out but by prayer and fasting. Oh, we say. So the demon that had hold of this young boy, he took his morning oats and he went to the gym regularly. This was a tough, powerful demon. Can't chuck a demon like that out without, you know, fasting and prayer. Because some demons are just so strong you can't move them. Excuse me, do we get rid of the demons or does the Lord Jesus get rid of the demons? So is there a demon that's so powerful that even the Lord Jesus has to go to the gym to cast him out? Do you think so? No. The problem doesn't lie with the power of the demon. The problem lies with the weakness of men. Why could they not cast him out? Because of their hypocrisy. Because of the jealousy in their heart. Because they thought they had this power, but who needed the fasting and prayer? The demon or they? They needed the fasting and prayer. This kind won't go out. You won't throw a demon out if your heart is not right with God. If your heart is not right with God, you can pray till the cows come home. You won't get rid of a demon. And in order to get rid of him, you have to have faith. Faith is a mustard seed. Faith in who? Faith in Jesus. So, if the modern mega preachers strut up and down like peacocks commanding the demons to come out, do you think those demons go or are they playing a game? They're playing a game. Because it is only if we deny self, only if we accept our total helplessness, only if by repentance and changed mindset we accept that the power does not lie with us but lies with God, that we can overcome in this time in which we are living right now. We are living in the most serious time in the history of mankind. This is the moment of final decision. This is the moment just before Armageddon. This is the moment of the final judgment. We dare not trust in self. We dare not be puffed up. It is in simplicity that we will find true godliness. Because without him, I can do nothing. It's a very interesting statement. Trust not in self, but trust in God. This is the measure by which we are judged in the sight of heaven. That's really a powerful statement. Trust not in self. Trust in God. This is the measure whereby we are judged. What mindset do we have? That I, as a human being, have some inherent power within me, some magic formula, some potent words, almost like a spell, which can make any demon run for cover? Or does my power lie in the exact opposite mindset? What's our choice? This is the battle for the mind. And I am afraid to say
that Jesuitical theater

is currently winning the battle. Because we need a word-based faith. We need a faith that doesn't lie within our capability. It is a capability that can only be given to us as a gift from God. The prayer of Christ for his disciple was, "Sanctify them through thy truth. Thy word is truth." If we are to be sanctified through a knowledge of the truth found in the word, we must have an intelligent knowledge of his will therein. So it starts with the mind. I need an intelligent knowledge. But if that knowledge, that intelligent knowledge, is not applied to the heart, then self will get in the way. And I will be puffed up and I will try to fight this battle alone. Why is it that we are so weak? Why is it that we have to go at this time in history and say to the Lord Jesus, "Lord, why could I not cast him out?" Or why can we as a church not do it? Why do we have to go and say, "Why can we not cast him out?" It is because your mind has been taken captive. And you think like the enemy. You need a total rethink. We have the examples of Enoch. We have the examples of Abel. We have the examples of Moses. We have the example of David. We have the example of the prophets. But it helps us nothing if we do not apply the lessons to the heart. Because the final issue is character. Character. Because that's the only thing we'll take to heaven. When the Lord Jesus says, "You are my friends if you do as I say." When he says, "If you love me, you will keep my commandments," is he being dictatorial? Is he being dictatorial? Or is he asking for a change of mind? Is he asking me to accept that I am but dust? I am but a created being. I don't have the capacity to be what Satan wants to be. I cannot lift up myself to the level of God. I am a created being. The only power that I have is a power that is imparted and imputed to me from a higher source, and that is God. As soon as self comes in the way, I cannot win this battle because I have no power. Without him, I can do nothing. Now, that doesn't make me a slave if I understand that the mindset of God is the mindset that sets me free from bondage rather than putting me into bondage. And so I need a rethink. I don't keep the commandments because I have to. The very words of Jesus defy it. He says, "If you love me, keep my commandments." It is a compulsion of love from the heart. Unselfish agape love. What does love require? If it is unselfish love, what does it require? Sacrifice, yes. Remember when you first became Christians and you discovered the saving grace of God. What was the first impulse in the mind? Oh, goody, now I'm saved. Thank heaven, that's done. I can get on with my life. Or was the first impulse, what about my father? What about my mother? What about my wife? What about my children? What about my friends? Am I right? That was the first impulse. Now, that was the first impulse. That impulse was dictated by love. Because love never seeks self. Love always seeks someone else. And the first impulse was, I have to warn my friends. This is a serious issue.

you. They could be lost forever. I'm talking about the mindset. Conviction of the heart. The first impulse is, I have to warn others. Love dictates it. And then Satan comes with his brilliant little schemes, and he says eventually to you, shh, don't worry so much about the others. Are you really saved? Do you really have an experience with God? Do you know that it is His voice that is talking to you? How do you know that you are on the right path? How do you know that you are not self-deceived? Do you have a relationship? Come, let me teach you how to get this relationship. Come, I will show you what it is like to be in perfect communication with God so that you can feel His power flowing through you. And then you will know that you have a living relationship. Let me give you a formation, and I will form you. And you belong to a Christian college, even an Adventist college. They won't teach you the ways of the world. Don't worry, it won't be esoteric. It won't be New Age. There will be no mantra. But we will teach you what you must do and how you must become to be spiritually formed. Now, I'm not being sarcastic. I'm being very serious. Because spiritual formation in good Christian colleges goes along that track. And of course, you have to study the way that the others do it too. So let's study how they do it. And we see, ooh, this saint did it this way, and Ignatius Loyola did it that way. We have to avoid that. We have to go this way, and we have to watch that way. We don't want to do it like that. We want to do it like this. We want to stay in the right principles. But where is this heading? If you take the overall picture, who does all of this revolve around? Self. Am I right with God? Have I got the right formula? Have I got the right fruits? Have I got the right this? Do I have a communication? Do I hear the voice of God? What's the common word in all those sentences? I. If we want to be Christians, and if we want to be Christians at all, we must have a burning desire to save others, even if it costs our life. And so the burden of the message to come before the people at this time is the three angels' messages. Preach the three angels' messages. Preach the three angels' messages. Preach the three angels' messages. You are to allow nothing else to occupy the mind. Where is the burden now? It's with others.

because you have struggled to find a relationship with Him, but because you are doing what the Word of God asked you to do in the first place. And that is a formation that you cannot receive on the desk of any university. That is an education that you can only receive in the University of Hard Knocks. And so we are admonished. The truths are not to be hoarded. The truths are to be shared. It might be a hidden treasure, but when you have found the treasure, which you have bought without price, which is priceless, but which cost you everything you ever had, and everything you ever thought, and everything that you ever were, because it has twisted your mind around in the opposite direction, then there is nothing other in your mind than to help others to find it too. And we can only do that by preaching to the outside world. I am the vine, ye are the branches. He that abideth in me and I in him, the same bringeth forth much fruit. For without me you can do nothing. Nothing. I cannot preach the gospel without him. I cannot. It would be a lame, senseless exercise. I can be the most uneducated, simplest human being on the face of the earth, or I could be the most educated on the face of the earth. Without him, I can do nothing. The most simplest, stuttering individual becomes eloquence in his hand. Not necessarily by what comes out of his mouth, but by what is communicated by the Spirit. God wants to use every single one of us. And this concentration on self and self-sufficiency, and this constant asking whether I'm in the right communication, whether I have the right technique, whether I have the right this or the right that or the right other, is all steeped in I. The Savior knew that no argument, however logical, would melt hard hearts or break through the crust of worldliness and selfishness. He knew that his disciples must receive the heavenly endowment, that the gospel would be effective only as it was proclaimed by hearts, made warm and lips made eloquent by a living knowledge of him who is the way, the truth, and the life. Our message is not to become tail-biting Christians who constantly

We must not allow the mission of this church to be changed into a self-seeking gospel. It may not happen, because who is going to warn the world then? We have a mission. We have a particular mission. And whoever exalts himself shall be abased, and he that humbleth himself shall be exalted. Do what the Lord says. For the Lord gives wisdom, out of the mouth cometh knowledge and understanding. In a world like ours, where truth and falsehood are so closely mingled that it is difficult to discern between them, it is a perilous matter to neglect to seek wisdom from on high. The only safe course is to do what he said. If you are my disciples, you will do what I told you. And what is the commission of this church? To go and preach the three angels' messages. Nothing else is allowed to come between us and that message. Anything that, no matter how spiritual or how beautiful it looks, that comes between us and that message is a message of self. Do I say this or don't I? I do. Do I need a coach? Do I need a spiritual advisor to tell me which way to walk and which way not to walk? What is man that I should be mindful of him? I need no coach. I need God. And I need friends. And friends won't coach. Friends will give good advice at the right time. And yes, it is right to associate with one another. And it is right to seek counsel from those who are trustworthy in the ways of the gospel. But to take a coach is to lean upon the arm of flesh. It should never happen in our midst. The greatest coach that ever walked the planet is not dead today. There is still a God in Israel, and he still rules, and I still have access to him. Behold, for peace I have had great bitterness, says Isaiah chapter 38, verse 17. But thou hast in love to my soul delivered it from the pit of corruption. For thou hast cast all my sins behind thy back. Would you want to read that again? Behold, for peace I had great bitterness, but thou hast in love to my soul delivered it from the pit of corruption. For thou hast cast all my sins behind thy back. For me to go groveling around trying to reach perfection that will satisfy God in any sense is ludicrousy. Amen. By faith, I accept that Jesus has paid the price for me. And by faith, I will accept that he will empower me to fulfill the commission that he has given me and everyone else in this church. And by faith in the word of God, this war is fought. And let no one rob you of your treasure. Amen.

We have two kinds of this potting mix. We have this Sun Grow, but we also have some other kinds. It's mainly just a starter. We don't use it, even if it is mixed. You know, it has perlite and peat moss and things like that. Some of it even has a little bit of calcium, but we add all of our extra stuff every single time to ensure that there's the most amount of nutrients possible.

We don't want it wet, but it's okay with a little bit of moisture in here. Want a little bit more water. And we're now gonna let this sit for a minute, soak that up, and then it'll be easier to sort of break apart. And we're gonna go get all of our amendments, which we have all the recipes right here. So we're doing the fruiting mix, which has 6 liters alfalfa, 1/2 liter of kelp, wood ash, 1.5 liters, calcium lime or dolomite lime, we're using dolomite, 1 liter of that, 1 cup of diatomaceous earth, 2 gallons of compost or worm castings, 3 liters of rock phosphate, 1/2 liter of green sand, and 1/8 cup of borax. So we have our rock phosphate, and we need 3 liters of this. So we have 1 of those. We'll add our 1/8 cup of borax. So now we have our diatomaceous earth, dolomite lime, 1 liter. Now we have our green sand, 1/2 liter of this. 1/2 liter of kelp. We need 1.5 liters of wood ash. And we used to use the alfalfa pellets, but they were bad in the paper pots. So then what we started to do was we started to soak them, and then we put them in as a slush, a slurry. But it was a lot easier once I found out that we could order in alfalfa meal, which is already a powder. Alfalfa, 6 liters. So that's our mixture. We do need the couple of gallons of compost, and we don't have any of ours right now. We're all out, and some of the stuff we have is frozen in the field. So we're gonna be adding this to the bin, because it's gonna be too hard to mix when there's so many things in here. Okay, so now we're gonna put a lid on this, and we're gonna mix this up really well. Rock it back and forth. And if it's too heavy for you to lift by hand, then just put it on the ground and just roll it back and forth. Flip it over. Any way you can kind of just get it mixed. Looks like we could still add quite a bit of water in here just to get everything broken up. And this is going to be very dusty in here, so I'm going to add some water in here

compost. We'll let that sit for a second and then we'll come back and mix the whole thing. So now that this has sat for a little while, we're gonna mix the whole thing, make sure there's no clumps so that it's nice and light and fluffy for our seedlings. And you can use a little shovel like this. I prefer to just use my hands. I can be more gentle. It makes less dust and I can just break up the clumps. The borax adds boron, which is extremely important for raising the Brix level and also increasing the immune system of the plants. And then one thing we add in here is, surprising to some, Dawn dish soap. They should sponsor this video. And we add a little bit of this, and what it does is it acts as a surfactant. And a surfactant, basically it means it's going to allow the water to evenly collect throughout the whole soil mix. And we just give a tiny little bit. That's it. Just enough, and then we mix it through the dolomite lime, which is basically calcium, to give strong structure to the plants. Calcium, just like your bones, it's the same thing for plants. The rock phosphate that we're using to help fruiting production. Now the wood ash, that helps with potassium and carbon. Carbon is really important for the soil. It helps to balance the soil. And the potassium helps with seeding. If you're trying to make lots of seeds or you have plants that make seeds, then potassium is going to be one of your friends. The alfalfa. So the alfalfa is nitrogen, and you need nitrogen to have plants growing. Nitrogen is also what makes protein, because proteins and amino acids are made from nitrogen. The green sand adds a ton of different little trace minerals. Kelp is really good for all the different trace minerals in the ocean. That's where all the land washes into. And then the kelp absorbs all of that fantastic minerals and nutrients. We're not doing this with chemicals. So we want to make sure we promote good microorganisms in the soil, even in our trays, because later on we're actually going to use raw cow's milk to spray on the plants. So now something really important that we need to mention is, if you don't have every single one of these things available, that's okay. Just start somewhere, start making mistakes, because failure is part of the process. And you don't get good at anything by not failing. And for those who's interested to get their hands really dirty, like I'm doing, go to farm.amazingdiscoveries.org and go check out our farm apprenticeship program, because you might be able to come here in person and experience this for yourself with help. What we're trying to do here on a How to Country Farm is teach people how to be self-sustaining. We want to show people how to grow their own food, how to be healthy, how to get in the country, because it's not only for our physical food, it's also spiritual as well. We're doing this because we believe that there's a time coming that the Bible talks about called the time of trouble. And this is talked about in Revelation chapter 13, 14, 15, 16, even Daniel 12 verse 1. And just like Noah, we need to be preparing our ark, our modern day ark, for the time of trouble that's coming. Next batch of dirt done, we'll start filling all of our seedling trays, and we'll show you guys exactly how to do these paper pots, because right now we're doing onions, and we're doing onions in 4-inch paper pots. So we'll show you how we do that. But thank you for watching the video, and

0: 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We'll see you in the next one. 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
1: Being so transformed that he went off. He once had been a skeptic of the resurrection of Jesus, but after coming in contact with the resurrected Jesus, he was so changed, he was so transformed that he went off into India and he was killed by a spear thrust for his Savior Jesus Christ. Friends, Jesus died on the cross. He not only died, many Jews have died on the cross. Many people, many Romans, many others have died on the cross. But Jesus himself had done no sin. And he is willing to, he took all of our sins to the cross. And he offers us eternal life in place of our sinful life. And he calls us, he says, "Will you walk with me?"

I'm Pastor Cameron DeVasure. Today I want to share a message with you entitled, The Woman at the Well. But before we study God's Word in any capacity, of course, let's always begin with a word of prayer. Please bow your heads. Heavenly Father, thank you so much that you give us life at all, that we can spend this time together. And now as we spend a few moments in your Word, we would ask that you would send the Holy Spirit to give us the wisdom that you want us to have. Help us to see the truth as you want us to see it. And more importantly than a mere understanding of biblical truth, Lord, help us to apply these truths in our lives. Give us the wisdom that we need to win souls for you, for we pray it in Jesus' name. Amen. Please take out your Bibles and go to the book of John, the Gospel of John, and we're going to go to chapter 4. Gospel of John, chapter 4. This is during the very beginning of Jesus' ministry here on earth, the earliest stages of it. John the Baptist had just baptized him, and he and Jesus and his disciples, who had been ministering nearby John and his disciples for a brief sliver of time, a little window when those two were working contemporaneously. And it records here in John chapter 4 that apparently there was a rift between John's disciples, or the perception of John's disciples, and the perception of Jesus' disciples, and that Jesus was becoming more popular, John was fading away, and it was becoming a bit of a trouble. And so we read here in John chapter 4, verse 1, "Therefore, when the Lord knew that the Pharisees had heard that Jesus made and baptized more disciples than John, though Jesus himself did not baptize, but his disciples, he left Judea and departed again to Galilee." Okay? Now, that's not uncommon for a Jewish person to go from Judea to Galilee. But in so doing, if you're familiar with the geography, in order to go from Judea to Galilee, the straight shot would take you through Samaria. And Jews of that time did everything in their power to avoid Samaria and Samaritans. There was a long-standing rift between these two cultures, these two groups, and they had no love lost for each other, had no respect for each other. And typically what would happen if someone needed to go from Judea to Galilee, they would go the roundabout way around Samaria. I'm guessing that's what Jesus' disciples expected he would do with them. But in John chapter 4, notice again what it says, verses 3 and then 4. He left Judea and departed again to Galilee, but he needed to go through Samaria. And it doesn't say he happened to go through Samaria, or he decided just to walk through instead of going around for the sake of convenience or for the sake of any other thing. It specifically says that he needed to go through Samaria. Of course, good Jews, as you would think of at that time, never had a need to go through Samaria. They needed to go around Samaria. But here Jesus specifically

indicates that he needed to go through Samaria. So that's exactly what happened. Now, we'll come back to this point later. What was the great need? Why did Jesus see the necessity of going through Samaria when his ultimate destination was Galilee? Why did he need to go through here? Well, I believe the Bible gives us the explanation, but we'll put that concept, that question, on a shelf for now in the back of our minds, and we'll revisit it later. But Jesus, now needing to go through Samaria, does just that, and we pick up the story in John 4, verse 5. So he came to a city of Samaria, which is called Sychar, near the plot of ground that Jacob gave to his son Joseph. Now Jacob's well was there. Jesus, therefore, being wearied from his journey, set thus by the well. It was about the sixth hour. Then it adds, a woman from Samaria came to draw water. Jesus said to her, give me a drink. For his disciples had gone away into the city to buy food. Now, why would Jesus... You get the picture, of course. His disciples, they've all stopped there for a moment, and they've gone off to the local town to get food. Jesus is sitting by the well, and he's just sitting there, and up comes this woman, obviously a Samaritan woman, and Jesus has a request for her. Now, typically, those two religious groups, if they saw individuals representing them, if they were, saw a Samaritan and a Jew next to each other, you would not expect them to be engaged in conversation. In fact, just like you would avoid going around Samaria, you would absolutely avoid conversation with a Samaritan. So maybe there might be a recognition that they're there and an avoidance and going, walking the long way around or just kind of turning your back or some sort of averting your gaze. But Jesus, just like his journey, here at the well, doesn't settle for what typically might be done. Instead, he speaks directly to her, and he says something fascinating. Very brief, but he says, give me a drink. Now, you would typically think that Jesus, being the kind and gentle one that he was, he loved children, he talked about lambs and flowers and grass and all kinds of nice, docile, pleasant things. He would be a man of great manners, and he would certainly offer to help this woman out. But that's not what he does. He asks this woman to give him a drink. What is he doing? What is Jesus happening? What's going on with Jesus here? We get added insight from The Desire of Ages, page 183. The hatred between Jews and Samaritans prevented the woman from offering a kindness to Jesus. So if this had been a Samaritan man she had seen sitting there, she absolutely would have offered him a drink. Can I help you out, sir? What can I do for you? Would you like a drink? Let me draw water for you. But no. She's doing what would typically be anticipated in an interaction between a Samaritan and a Jew, and she's avoiding him altogether. Notice again the language. The hatred between Jews and Samaritans prevented the woman from offering a kindness to Jesus. But the Savior was seeking to find the key to this heart. And with the tact born of divine love, he asked, not offered, a favor. So it wasn't meanness or spite, or he wasn't looking down on her and treating her with less dignity or respect. No, instead the opposite. He's looking for a way to address this woman, to get her attention, to enter into conversation with her. And the words there, with a tact born of divine love, he asked, not offered, a favor. Why would that be? Well, it's very simple. It's easy to say no to an offer of help, but it's hard to refuse someone who's asking for your help. The offer of a kindness might have been rejected, but trust awakens trust. Oh, friends, there's a principle for us to keep in mind right there in our interactions with other people. Trust awakens trust. If Jesus said, can I give you a hand? Oh, no, thank you, that's it. Conversation over, she refuses, end of discussion. Moment lost. But by Jesus saying, can you give me a hand? Can you give me a drink? She is forced

to dialogue more. She's forced into a situation where further conversation can happen. By the way, I would imagine you find the same thing even today. If you want to interact with strangers, do a fun little sociology experiment. Go down to a store and offer to help people with their bags and see how many people take you up on it, versus having handfuls of things and asking for help from people around you. If you look like you're in need and you say, "Can you help me?" I guarantee you'll have more takers on that than you will if you just randomly start offering to help others.

me was from Germany, and he didn't particularly speak Swiss German that well either. And lo and behold, we decided to go on the outreach event where we went door to door asking people or inviting them to a set of meetings. And I, of course, don't know the language at all, and he didn't know the language that well. And wouldn't you know, of course, that we would get teamed up together. And so we had a little map, we had our little bag of goodies that we were supposed to hand out to people, and we were dropped off at this one location. And there we were, Switzerland, neither of us being fluent in the local language, trying to get from point A to point B and distribute with conversation these goodies that we have and invite people to meetings that we're holding. So what to do? Well, first of all, we had a difficult time reading the map. And so as we went along, it wasn't long at all before we realized we were quite lost. So what we had to do, we had to ask people for help. And there were some people walking along the sidewalk, and we said, "Excuse me, sir, excuse me, ma'am, could you please help us and give us direction? We're trying to find on this map where we need to be." And we found out that the very first person we talked to was more than willing to engage in conversation because we needed their help. And sure enough, they were able to help us out and show us the road signs and say, "Now you need to go this way, and this way we'll go over here," and kind of get us back on course. And we said, "Oh, thank you so much. Here, we'd like to give you this gift and invite you to some meetings." And they said, "Oh, thank you very much. That's very kind of you." And we had a great interaction. And then we were off. Well, it didn't take long until we got lost again. And sure enough, we needed to find another person. And we found someone else walking along the street or the sidewalk there. And they had the exact same experience. We asked them for help, and they were more than happy to open up a dialogue, to talk with us. "Now, where are you from? What are you doing? What are you going around the neighborhood for?" "Oh, well, we want to invite people to meetings." "That sounds so kind. Thank you so much." And the rapport was very easy. It flowed very naturally. And it didn't take us long before we discovered that our best experiences were with those people who we needed their help. So we noticed that we got all of our materials handed out and all of the invitations given as we went from person to person asking for help. Now, I would love to someday design an outreach program where we do that. You have a fun scavenger hunt going from point A to point B, and you have to stop along the way and ask people for their assistance. And you'll probably get just as good interactions, if not better quality interactions, by starting with the premise that you need help instead of offering help to others. Jesus knew this, and this is his approach to the woman at the well. Now we continue on. This dialogue finally opens up, and things get really going. The woman kind of obfuscates, and Jesus tries to come into the close to the heart, and she would back away and come close and back away. And finally, look at verse 25. The woman said to him, "I know that Messiah is coming, who is called Christ. When he comes, he will tell us all things." So she doesn't want to get into the discussion where Jesus is going. She's trying to push him away, but it'd still be kind. He says, "Well, look, here's the thing. I know that the Messiah is coming. And you may be a Jew and I may be a Samaritan, but there is a Messiah coming. And when he comes, he'll tell us all things." And notice what Jesus says to her. Verse 26. Jesus said to her, "I who speak to you am he." Now, this must have been a radical concept for this woman to hear. That she's been talking about the Messiah with little realization that she's been speaking to the Messiah. We read in Desire of Ages, page 190. As the woman heard these words, faith sprang up into her heart. She accepted the wonderful announcement from the lips of the divine teacher. This woman was in an appreciative state of mind. She was ready to receive the noblest revelation, for she was interested in the scriptures, and the Holy Spirit had been preparing her mind to receive more light. This is part A to our answer why Jesus needed to go through Samaria, because there was a divine appointment awaiting him. He knew, through the power of the Holy Spirit leading in his life every day, that there was a divine appointment, an arranged, scheduled meeting that he needed to go to. Now, he could have gone around Samaria and just effectively gotten to Galilee with no controversy, no discussion whatsoever, but he needed to go through Samaria. The Holy Spirit apparently had been working on this woman's heart for quite some time. She had been studying the scriptures. She was anxious to know the truth, but from the context,

We read that she was not living in a lifestyle that she was very proud of. She was convicted of her wrongdoing, wanted to be drawn to the Messiah, but was not clear on who he was. Jesus needed to go through Samaria. This woman was in an appreciative state of mind. She was ready to receive the noblest revelation, for she was interested in the Scripture, and the Holy Spirit had been preparing her mind to receive more light. Jesus arrived just in time to appeal to this woman's sense of conscience, this woman's need at the moment. And he revealed to her, "I am the Messiah." Now, how do we know that this conversion, this experience that the woman has, was genuine? Because there is at least one genuine evidence that accompanies every true conversion. And that is a missionary zeal to bring others to Jesus. Still in the Gospel of John, now go down to verse 27. At this point, his disciples came and they marveled that he had talked with a woman, yet no one said, "What do you seek? Or why are you talking with her?" Look what she does in the meantime, verse 28. Then the woman left her water pot, went her way into the city and said to the men, "Come and see a man who told me all things that I ever did. Could this be the Christ?" Then they went out of the city and came to him. They went out of the city and came to him. Notice that she becomes the messenger for Jesus. Again, Jesus doesn't go directly to these people and says, "Everyone, I am the Messiah. Come on over here and we'll have a talk together." No. He speaks to one person and that person becomes his agent to bring more people. The genuine evidence of true conversion is missionary zeal to bring others to Jesus. Desire of Ages, page 191. The woman had been filled with joy as she listened to Christ's words. The wonderful revelation was almost overpowering. Leaving her water pot, she returned to the city to carry the message to others. With heart overflowing with gladness, she hastened on her way to impart to others the precious light she had received. And her words touched their hearts. There was a new expression on her face, a change in her whole appearance. They were interested to see Jesus. Please make note of that. Because of seeing her, they were interested in hearing him. It was her testimony, her change of position, her change in appearance, her change in demeanor, her forms of expression, her excitement, her zeal that made them interested in seeing Jesus. She was so interested in Jesus that others became interested in Jesus. And I don't know if you've ever noticed that, but people who come into the truth of God's word and see new light founded directly on the Scripture, they have a personal encounter with Jesus, they have their sins forgiven, they're walking in the newness of life. New people can't shut up. You can't get them to stop talking. If they learn new light, if they learn the truth about the seventh-day Sabbath, if they learn the truth about the state of the dead or the second coming of Jesus, or they get excited about the prophecies they've been learning, they can't stop talking about it. They'll go around at their workplace or with their home life. They'll go around their friends, their families, their neighbors, their coworkers. By the water fountain at work, somebody's going to say, "How about that game this weekend?" He said, "Well, what about the mark of the beast, brother?" Like, you can't get them to stop. The same is true with this woman at the well. There's no way that she's going to just meander on back to the city and happenstance, "Oh yeah, I happened to meet this one guy. I think he said he was Messiah. No. This is the number one thing in her mind. It's the thing that she can't get out of her mouth fast enough. "I've seen the one who could be the Christ. You need to see him too." She was so interested that others became interested. And this is how the Word of God is supposed to spread. Desire of Ages, page 195, continuing the commentary. As soon as she had found the Savior, the Samaritan woman brought others to him. Notice this now. She proved herself a more effective missionary than his own disciples. When they came into that city, what were they looking for?
All right, here's a well. Let's go get some food. Let's get the shortest route out of here. We got to get to Galilee. They weren't thinking about Samaria. They weren't thinking about Samaritans, except on how to avoid.

destroyed them. But this woman went right back to the heart of Samaria, went to this town of Sychar, and said to everyone there, "You've got to meet this man." She proved herself a more effective missionary than his own disciples. The disciples saw nothing in Samaria to indicate that it was an encouraging field. They did not see that right around them was a harvest to be gathered. But through the woman whom they despised, a whole city full were brought to hear the Savior. She carried the light at once to her countrymen. This woman represents the working of a practical faith in Christ. Every true disciple is born into the kingdom of God as a missionary. He who drinks of the living water becomes a fountain of life. The receiver becomes a giver. Look at that line again. Every true disciple is born into the kingdom of God as a missionary. We have far too many members when what we need are more missionaries. Now let's go back to that original statement. Jesus needed to go through Samaria. The first reason he needed to go through Samaria is for the sake of this individual woman. She was just at the right point in her religious experience, in her spiritual journey. The Holy Spirit was leading her deeper and deeper and closer to a reception of truth, that Jesus knew that the time was now he needed to meet her. He needed to go through Samaria and meet this woman at the well. But through her, others came to Jesus, and the story goes on to say that he stayed there a couple days, and many believed on him, and a work was begun in Samaria by Jesus himself, but then Jesus left. Now, why did Jesus need to begin this work in Samaria? Well, I believe we find the answer in Acts chapter 8. Let's go to the book of Acts. Once Jesus had finished his mission on this earth, which of course was only 3.5 years long, he then sent his disciples, now his apostles, and sent them out to be his messengers, his ministers, and to continue his work of ministry. And in Acts chapter 8, we see that a great persecution broke out in the church, and the members of the church were scattered, and everywhere they went. Well, let's just pick it up in chapter 8 and verse 4. Now, those who were scattered went everywhere preaching the word. So you get the picture. The church began in Jerusalem, but in Acts chapter 1 and verse 8, Jesus has said it needs to go from Jerusalem to Judea and Samaria and then to all the ends of the earth. Up until Acts chapter 8, the church was almost exclusively located only in Jerusalem. But with the persecution that broke out in Acts chapter 8 at the stoning of Stephen, in Acts chapter 7, the stoning of Stephen, and Acts chapter 8 records the scattering of the church members because of that persecution. And where do they go from Jerusalem? Well, they go to Judea and Samaria. Now, these are Jewish people who happen to accept Jesus as the Messiah running to Samaria for their lives. They're going to the land of their enemies and should not expect a warm, hospitable welcome. But look what we find in Acts chapter 8, starting with verse 4. Therefore, those who were scattered went everywhere preaching the word. Then Philip went down to the city of Samaria and preached Christ to them. And the multitudes with one accord, heeded the things spoken by Philip, hearing and seeing the miracles which he did. For unclean spirits crying with a loud voice came out of many who were possessed, and many who were paralyzed and lame were healed. And watch this now, verse 8. And there was great joy in that city. This is fascinating. Samaria receives the gospel message eagerly, with great joy. They didn't look at the disciples who came from Jerusalem and shun them and persecute them on another end here. No. Why was Samaria so ready to receive the message of Christ's ambassadors? Because of the very work that Jesus himself had begun in Samaria. In that book, Acts of the Apostles, comment on the success of the early church and its experience, page 106, we read,
Christ's message to the Samaritan woman

with whom he had talked at Jacob's well, had borne fruit. After listening to his words, the woman had gone to the men of the city, saying, "Come see a man which told me all things that I ever did. Is not this the Christ?" Then they went with her, heard Jesus, and believed on him. Anxious to hear more, they begged him to remain. For 2 days he stayed with them, and many more believed because of his own word. And when his disciples were driven from Jerusalem, some found in Samaria a safe asylum. The Samaritans welcomed these messengers of the gospel, and the Jewish converts gathered a precious harvest from among those who had once been their bitterest enemies. Fascinating. He needed to go through Samaria. He needed to for the sake of that one woman. He needed to for the sake of her friends whom she would reach. And he needed to for the sake of the disciples who would at one point be driven from Jerusalem and need to find safe haven in Samaria. And from the seed that Christ sowed in those couple of days, a great harvest resulted many days later. Conclusion? Friends, the harvest truly is ripe. And I can tell you right now that when we look around the world, we may look with the eyes of the disciples. We may look at people as not having potential, not being particularly interested in spiritual things, maybe in fact being opposed to our position as biblical Christians, and maybe even being adverse to a conversation and adversarial. And we may think, well, the right thing to do is go around. The right thing to do is avoid contact. The best thing to do is just live and let live and go our separate ways. But Christ didn't give us that model. Now, he never told us to be obnoxious. He never told us to be rude. He never told us to be insincere. But he always told us to look at people as potential citizens of God's kingdom of heaven. Now, they may not be there now. They might be in a life of sin. They might be in discouragement. They might be in depression. They might be in anger. But we should look at people like Christ looked at that Samaritan woman, as someone whom the Holy Spirit can work on and can change into a child of God. We need to have the eyes of Jesus to see the need all around us. And instead of avoiding what might be difficult, may the Lord impress upon our hearts that we need to go through Samaria as well. That we need to reach out to someone next to us. Or if we're just come to the faith, if we're new in the faith, or in fact, if we've been in the faith a long time, we need to have that same missionary spirit that that woman possessed. To go tell our friends, our family members, our co-workers, go tell strangers if you have to, the things that you know from the Word of God and how the Lord of the universe has changed your heart. Your personal experience with Jesus may be just what they need to hear. Friends, we each need to go through Samaria. We need to be better soul winners. We need to be more tactful. We need to be more open to the leading of the Holy Spirit. We need to be Christ's messengers because the harvest truly is great, but the laborers are few. That's exactly what Jesus told his followers. Go back to our story in John chapter 4. Those disciples who were so confused at what Jesus was doing, he explains in these words. Remember, it says, "Then they went out of the city and came to him. In the meantime, his disciples urged him, saying, 'Rabbi, eat.' But he said to them, 'I have food to eat of which you do not know.' Therefore, the disciples said to one another, 'Has anyone brought him anything to eat?' Jesus said to them, 'My food is to do the will of him who sent me and to finish his work. Do you not stay there still 4 months and then comes the harvest? Behold, I say to you, lift up your eyes and look at the fields, for they are already white for harvest.'" Friends, we need to have the eyesight of Jesus to look out in this world and see that the field is white for harvest. To our natural perception, we may not see it. But through the indwelling of Christ and the Holy Spirit's leading, we, like Jesus, can have divine appointments. Friends, let us look for the opportunities to tactfully and winsomely witness for Jesus Christ. May we be his laborers, that there may be a great harvest. And when Christ comes, not one.

one will be missing. Let's bow our heads. Heavenly Father, thank you so much for not only giving us the promise of salvation, but promising to make us your messengers to other people. Lord, help us to go through Samaria in our daily lives. Help us to watch for those divine appointments where your Holy Spirit is already working. Help us to look for soil that is ready to receive the word of truth. And Lord, when we have the opportunity, let us have that zeal, that missionary zeal that every true disciple is born in the kingdom of God with. Help us to be eager. Help us to be anxious. Help us to watch earnestly for souls who we can come in contact. Of course, the miracle of conversion we can't possibly do, but conversation we can do. So Lord, send us your Holy Spirit. Make us your messengers and your ambassadors today. For we pray it in Jesus' name. Amen.

My name is Mordecai. I live in a city called Shushan. This was the winter palace of the Achaemenid kings, the Persian kings. In our city, there are two great tourist attractions. One is the tomb of Daniel in a cone form, and the other is the statue of Hammurabi. My king, Ahasuerus, or Xerxes as he's also called, destroyed Babylon in 480 BC, and he transported this huge statue, so we have it in our town today. Now let me tell you about our little adopted girl. By the way, can you hear the noise, the beautiful sound of the Ulai River in the background? I live next to this river. Well, when my uncle died, his name is Abigail, his wife also died, and little Esther was the orphan. So we adopted this girl, beautiful, inside and outside. Then the king divorced his wife Vashti, and they were looking for a replacement, a new queen for the Persian Empire. And guess who made it to the palace? Our little Esther. I kept in contact with her, walking to the palace, chatting to her, sending messages. But I had an enemy. Maybe you've got an enemy. His name was Haman. Now Haman, it comes from the Amalekites. And my ancestor, King Saul, a Benjamite, destroyed the Amalekites. And his family survived. So he held this against me, that my king destroyed them many centuries before. But there's another thing that irritated this very important celebrity. Whenever he came into the gate of the city, everybody bowed before him except me, Mordecai, because I don't bow before a human. I only bow before God. Now, just something about my name, Mordecai. It comes from the Babylonian name Marduka. Marduk was the main god in the pantheon of Babylonian gods. And why my parents gave me this name, I'm not sure. Maybe they were a bit, they apostatized a little. Anyway, he decided that he's not only to kill me alone, but he's going to exterminate the entire Jewish population in all of that vast civilization empire. So he went to King Xerxes, Ahasuerus, and he said to him, there's a people among us that have got different mannerisms, and they worship on a different day, they worship on a Saturday. They are not an asset to the kingdom. So he said, King, I'll pay a large sum of money to exterminate this race, the Jews. And the king signed a decree. Now, when you sign a decree in a Persian palace, you cannot reverse it, annul it. This came to my ears, and I said to Esther, listen, we're in a crisis. Please, speak to the king. And if you don't speak, you will also be exterminated because you're a Jewish. You've got to tell the king that you're a Jewish. And she was a bit hesitant. She said, Uncle Mordecai, I haven't spoken to my husband for 30 days. What do you think will happen? He said, you go. If you don't go, we're lost. So eventually, she sent a message back, I will go. And if I die, I die. But who knows? As you said, Uncle Mordecai,
that I've come to a royalty at this stage of my life. So Esther went in, and the scepter of the king was lifted, and she ran and she touched it. And he said, "What can I do for you, Esther, even if it's half of my kingdom?" She said, "Please, tomorrow morning, may I have a dinner with you and Haman?" He said, "Of course." So Haman was invited, and she said, "Well, tomorrow I want to invite you again, and then I'll tell you what is on my heart." So when Haman left the palace, he saw Mordecai on his way, and Mordecai didn't bow down. And he said to his wife, "I'm going to build a gallows for this Jew. Tomorrow he will be gone." Anyway, that night, before the second meal that Esther arranged, our king, Ahasuerus, Xerxes, couldn't sleep. So he called the palace personnel and asked them to read from the annals. And there they read about a plot against the king. Two men wanted to kill him. But Mordecai, me, came to the rescue of the king and told him about this. So they killed those two proposed prospective murderers. So when Haman came in that morning to enjoy the company of Esther and the king said to Haman, "Listen, what can we do for somebody that the king wants to honor? I've got somebody that

This was the order of the king. And then he came back, and Esther said, King, I just want to mention to you this fact that this man Haman wanted to kill me and the rest of my Jewish friends, my family, relatives. The king was so shocked. So what he did, Haman was hanged on the gallows that he made for Mordecai. Mordecai received a higher position in the kingly order. But now I want to tell you something. Let's go back to the time of Nebuchadnezzar. The same thing that happened in our city happened in Babylon. Nebuchadnezzar wants a guarantee from all his officials throughout his realm, his vast empire, to show their loyalty. So he erected a huge gold image, and everybody had to bow down when the orchestra starts playing. Everybody bowed down except three people who kept the Sabbath, three Jews. It's a marvelous story. They were put into the fiery furnace, but a fourth person joined them. And God's people were saved. Now when King Xerxes proclaimed the distinction, the demise of the Jewish people, he couldn't reverse that law. But what he said, I give you permission to defend yourself. And throughout that vast kingdom, on that specific day, I'm celebrating that great deliverance right now for God who saved his people. And now, my dear friend, if this has happened in the past, I'm sure this is going to be repeated in future, where a decree like that of Nebuchadnezzar and Xerxes will be repeated, where all God's people, God's loyal people, will be made extinct, be killed. The only thing that helped me and Esther in our crisis of facing death was fasting and prayer. It's coming. May I invite you to get a closer connection with God through Bible study and prayer so that you can withstand the last great onslaught onto God's people. May He bless you, my dear friend.